0: But one out on a big play by Brett Bateman. He certainly saved a run right there. So that brings Josh Kasevich to the plate. And Martin deals to the shortstop inside off the plate, ball one. Left-hander up in the bullpen for the Iowa Cubs. Doug Nikhazy tossing his throw over to first, and McAdoo gets back in time. Nikhazy, a guy that has started for the I-Cubs. So in a bullpen day, it can give you a little bit of length. Martin trying to get through two. The 1-0 pitch is fisted in the air to shallow right. Alcantara got a late start, makes a sliding catch, however, and there are two down. Nice play by the Jaguar in left field, loping in and breaking into a very relaxed slide to pick that off the top of the turf. So a couple of nice plays by the I-Cubs outfield this inning. And there are two outs after the leadoff walk for Willie McIver, the catcher. Corbin fires, and the pitch upstairs. Big secondary lead from McAdoo. This is Corbin Martin's first start since last season in AAA Norfolk. Started one game. And he's even 1-1 with a breaking ball to McIver. The catcher, 230, four home runs and 30 runs batted in. And a quick move to first. McAdoo leaning, and he just got back. Boy, Elliott Melton, the umpire at first, took a long look at it and then made his decision. Murray thought he had the tag on him, maybe just in time. That last start, May 24th for Corbin Martin last year. Been well over a year. Now the 1-1 pitch. And that's dropping down low to McIver for ball two. McIver acquired from Texas in a trade for cash on April 24th. Been with Buffalo since. Another throw over to first from Martin, and that's the second of this at bat. So got to come to the plate now. Unless you pick him off, it would be a balk if you step off again. Bigger lead now for McAdoo. With the 2-1 from Martin, it's on the way, and it missed upstairs across the letters, ball three. Now McIver began the year playing for Round Rock, a team now managed by last year's Iowa Cubs bench coach, Kyle Moore, hitting 170 over 14 games for Round Rock. 3-1 pitch. Martin deals, and this is lined down the right field line, a base hit. It's going to get to the outfield wall. Alcantara picks it up on the warning track. McAdoo will be held at third on a good relay throw from Cowles, chested to the dirt by Ballesteros. It's a double for McIver, but a good play by Alcantara keeps a run from scoring. Now with two outs, you're going to be extra aggressive if you're the third base coach for Buffalo, but in that situation, Angel Guzman deciding not quite worth it to send the runner, and that'll be all for Corbin Martin. They had a plan for him today. It was around 30 pitches. He throws 29 and will depart with runners on second and third and two outs in the top of the second. This is a Plumbers and Steam Fitters pitching change in today's business climate. 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From Corbin Martin, they hand the baseball to Doug Nikhazy. Still scoreless, Buffalo threatening in the second on the I-Cubs broadcast network.
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0: With runners on second and third and two outs in the Buffalo second inning, Doug Nikhazy is into the game out of the Iowa bullpen. The 26-year-old southpaw in relief of Corbin Martin, who goes an inning and two-thirds today as the opener. He allowed one hit and walked a batter. Those runners are his at second and third as left-handed batting Javon Ward stands in. And Nikhazy deals out of the stretch. His first pitch is slider down and away at 83 miles an hour for ball one. Doug Nikhazy between Charlotte, where he began the year, and Iowa, 0-3 with an 8.85 ERA in AAA. One out of Ward, and he missed out with a slider again, ball two. Nikhazy has made 12 total appearances, 8 starts, so this is his fifth game out of the pen, 43 strikeouts in 39 and two-thirds innings. Behind Ward, 2-0. And this pitch lined into shallow left, down for a base hit. One run is in, they'll try and score another. Jonathan Long's throw to the plate is along the ground. It bounces away from Ballesteros. It would have been in time. Instead, it scores two, and Buffalo has a 2-0 lead in the second. Now Ward got the count 2-0 in his favor. Nikhazy had to throw the fastball over the plate. It was 88 miles an hour, and Ward dumped it into left. Jonathan Long's throw rolling along the ground was in time to get McIver, but it bounced away from Ballesteros, and both runners score. That'll close the book on Corbin Martin. Two runs on one hit in an inning and two-thirds. Ward with RBI 16 and 17 on the year. And now Nikhazy misses up and into the nine-hitter Carlos Mendoza. Again, the I-Cubs are behind early. That's been a common theme in this series. Down 1-0 in the first on Tuesday. 2-0 in the first yesterday. 2-0 in the second today. Mendoza checks his swing on a strike, and it's 1-1. Mendoza with a game-tying home run moments after a game-saving catch late in the game on Tuesday. 234, four homers, 27 runs batted in. Nikhazy staring at first, comes home and gets a swing and miss over the slider to make it 1-2. Been a long year for Nikhazy already. He started the year in spring training with Cleveland, the team he made his debut with last year. He was designated for assignment at the end of camp, signed or claimed off waivers, rather, by the White Sox. 1-2 to Mendoza, ripped down the right field line, a base hit. Right at Alcantara, Ward with a big turn will stop at second. And there are men at first and second again with two outs, as Nikhazy has come in and allowed back-to-back knocks. The I-Cubs in a tough spot pitching-wise. They need Nikhazy to really give them some length today. You figure Tyler Beede, is available today. Antoine Kelly, we've already used Corbin Martin and Doug Nikhazy. Luis Peralta is back. And then maybe Snyder and Wance. That's all you have today to cover rest of this one, as the leadoff hitter Jay Harry leans out of the way of ball one. So the White Sox claimed Nikhazy on April 6th, optioned him to AAA. That's in Charlotte. Nikhazy home with a strike to Harry, and it's even 1-1. He was called up to the big league club on April 17th. And eventually claimed by the Chicago Cubs on April 28th. The 1-1, a breaking ball high out of the zone. Two balls and a strike. The Cubs designated Nikhazy for assignment on June 15th. So he was subject to waivers. He cleared waivers, and the Cubs outrighted him here to Iowa on June 17th.

0: about a week ago. Second appearance since that point for Doug. 2-1 pitch. And that's low. He's behind 3-1 on Harry with Jonathan Classe on deck. Now, the inning began with a walk and then two back-to-back outs. He had a runner at first, two down, and then it was a double by McIver, back-to-back singles by Ward and Mendoza. 3-1 to Harry. That's a strike, and Nikhazy fills it up. And we know the offense has been plenty good enough to overcome a two-run deficit, but this Buffalo team that has struggled offensively for most of the year has also scored 11 runs in each game in this series. Might be in for another high-scoring affair. Runners will be off with the pitch. There they go, 3-2 to Harry outside, ball four. Second walk of the inning. And that's four straight Bisons who have reached with two outs. And it brings Jonathan Classe to the plate. The switch hitter will flip around and bat right-handed after striking out looking from the left side in the first. A big at-bat here early in the game for Nikhazy. Already 2-0, bases loaded, two outs, first pitch, and it's down to Classe, ball one. Classe against left-handed pitching, hitting 128. This is by far his weaker side, 246 from the left side. And all but one of his home runs have come left-handed. He takes down and in, and Nikhazy is behind 2-0, and in danger now if you can't find the zone of walking in a third run here in the inning. You saw this to the first batter, Ward. Nikhazy got behind 2-0, had to come over the plate with his fastball, and that's not where he's going to thrive. 2-0 home. Ripped high and deep to left. If it's fair, it's a grand slam, but it is hooking foul. Classe went down to a knee and hit that ball a mile to left, but it's a strike. As again, Nikhazy fell behind, had to come over the plate with a fastball. That one at just 87 miles per hour. And Classe just couldn't wait back long enough. I'm not sure you want to go there again after that foul ball. 2-1 count. Nikhazy shakes off Ballesteros, now agrees, and the next pitch bounced right back to Doug. And he'll flip it to first to end the inning. That looked much better. Nikhazy much prefers that outcome. As Buffalo gets a pair, but they leave them loaded. We head to the bottom of the second with the Bisons on top 2-0 in Des Moines.
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0: I Cubs trail 2-0 as Kevin Alcantara digs into the box to lead off. In the second against Chad Dallas. Alcantara has reached base in 31 consecutive ball games. First pitch today in at the knees, inside edge for a strike. Alcantara, four hits and four RBI yesterday. The 0-1 is fouled back. His bat goes windmilling into the net above the Iowa dugout. And then down onto the padding atop the dugout. That one almost caught Jordan Wicks down there, who is still out on the field next to manager Marty Peavy. Alcantara literally throwing the bat at that pitch. That happens, I think, more to him in part because of the violence with which he swings than anybody else the I-Cubs have had the last couple of years. Everybody's all right. The dangerous part there, that almost got over the net, which then you've got fans in play. Now back in the box, the 0-2 inside almost hit him. Dallas running that up and in with a purpose. And the count 1-2. See if he goes away now. No, he did not. A fastball high and tight, and Alcantara fouled it off. Alcantara started his day with a double in his first at-bat yesterday. Also hit the grand slam, home run number 17 for Kevin. In what is poised to be a career year for the somewhat surprisingly, when you look at it every day, still 23-year-old. 1-2 is down and in from Dallas, and Alcantara has worked the count even. And again, this has been part of the on-base streak. Just a better approach, better at bats. Striking out a little bit less. Now the 2-2. Sharp bender down and in, and Dallas has gone full on Alcantara, who is down 0-2 out of the gate. So now the payoff pitch. And it's inside, ball four. Alcantara reaches in a 32nd consecutive game. He's able to take four straight pitches after falling behind 0-2. Another fantastic at-bat from Kevin Alcantara, and the leadoff man is on in the second. That walk, meanwhile, brought to you by Fidium Business. They have the only data center in the area that is SOC2 certified. Brings Chaz McCormick to the plate for the first time today. He is the designated hitter, and the first pitch to him is tapped foul behind home plate for strike one. For scalable, cost-effective data center solutions for your business, go to fidiabusiness.com/network/data center solutions. Dallas from the belt. Couple of looks at Alcantara in the pitch. McCormick on the brown, bouncing it toward third and foul. Backhanded by McAdoo. Will softly fire it up over the net and into the seats. And somebody will take home a souvenir. 0-2 on Chaz, who had off yesterday. Hitting .254, 8 home runs, 30 runs batted in. And slowly but surely feeling healthier, Chaz McCormick, as the season moves along. The 0-2. That's a little bit down, and Dallas, after getting ahead in the count, has just missed to several hitters now, but this will be challenged by the catcher McIver, and McCormick thinks it's strike three. He's already walking back to the Iowa dugout, and it was firmly a strike. McCormick goes down looking, and a good challenge by Willie McIver gives Dallas his second strikeout. And that brings James Triantos to the plate. .297, 6 homers, 41 RBI. Alcantara, the runner at first, with one out in the second, 2-0 Buffalo. Here comes Dallas, swing and a miss. Triantos swinging from his heels. One strike on Triantos, playing third today. This bounces in front of McIver, who made a good block. Alcantara will have to stay at first. Triato is playing a lot of third base here of late. Early in the year, it was almost exclusively second base, but with the addition of Scott Kingery and with Pedro Ramirez going up to the big league club, Triantos has ended up mainly at third. 1-1 to Tree in on his hands. He pops it up into shallow left. Hard charging is the center fielder, Classe. He makes the catch, and there are two outs. And Scott Kingery, who we just talked about, comes to the plate. Kingery playing for the first time since June 14th. He has been on the paternity list. 222 average with a home run and 9 RBI. Dallas throws over to first. The ball hit Alcantara, who goes down in a heap outside of first. He is not on the base, so Nick Lovello asking for a timeout. And Lovello waving toward the dugout where Logan Severson, the athletic trainer, will make his way out. I think it hit him in the right side, kind of on his lower back is where he's pointing right now. And yeah, that might have even gotten him up under the ribs a little bit, kind of where Jay Harry for Buffalo got hit yesterday. And he is still laying down on his side, just on the home plate side of first base. And Alcantara kind of has his right hand on that spot where he got hit. Now he'll be helped to his feet by Logan Severson, bent over at the waist, and now pops up, maybe lost his breath for a moment there. Now he's got a smile on his face, and Alcantara just going to need a minute here to catch his breath. Oh, that ball hitting Kevin actually saved Dallas from an error. That likely gets down the right field line if it didn't hit Alcantara. Now Logan Severson checking those rib, or the rib area, as Alcantara takes a couple of deep breaths. And Kevin takes one more deep one, and he's good to go. Marty Peavy will head back across the infield. And the I-Cubs keep a big piece in their lineup. Now Scott Kingery welcoming a baby boy on June 17th. And now his first at-bat since that point comes against Chad Dallas, who fires downstairs for ball one. From the belt, 1-0 from Dallas. Kingery in the air, left center field. Well hit. Classe tracking it down, though, just shy of the warning track for the final out of the inning. Kingery not quite enough for extra bases that time. Classe makes a running catch, and the I-Cubs strand the leadoff walk in the second. It's 2-0 Buffalo after two on the I-Cubs broadcast network.
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0: Buffalo has a 2-0 lead. Doug Nikhazy back out after getting the final out of the second. He'll get the heart of the lineup for Buffalo here in the third. Yohendrick Piñango will lead off, a strikeout victim of Corbin Martins in the first. Nikhazy deals out of the windup. Big swing and a miss by Piñango, strike one. A lot of roster moves again for the Chicago Cubs. As this is in at the knees. Piñango spun out of the box. Didn't love it in the count 0-2. And once again, they are exclusively impacting the pitching staff here in Iowa as well. The 0-2. Swing and a miss. And Doug Nikhazy makes quick work of Piñango on three pitches. And there's one gone in the third. First strikeout for Nikhazy. And it brings Charles McAdoo to the plate. He worked a walk, scored the first run on the single by Javon Ward last inning. They sent eight to the plate, scored a pair, left the bases loaded. Nikhazy coming back, and McAdoo ropes it foul down the right field line. We talked about all of the moves yesterday. Well, today, Matthew Boyd reinstated, starting in New York. Gavin Hollowell was optioned back here to Iowa. One appearance in the big leagues in this stint for Gavin as McAdoo takes a called strike and it's 0-2. Also, last night you had David Peterson acquired in the trade for a younger hitting prospect. Nikhazy downstairs with a bender, one ball and two strikes on McAdoo. One out, nobody on base, top three, 2-0 Buffalo. So Yasver Zulueta was designated for assignment. 1-2 changeup, McAdoo down on strikes, and Doug Nikhazy off to a quick start to the third. Back-to-back punch-outs for the southpaw, and there are two away for Sean Keyes. Luis Peralta is back after he cleared waivers on the active roster today. His brother Freddie Peralta is starting against the Big League Club this evening in New York as Keyes looks at a strike. Nikhazy at 90 miles an hour even gets on top to a third straight hitter. Kingery at short, shaded up the middle a couple of steps. The 0-1 on the way and at the knees for another called strike. It's quickly 0-2. Keyes hit that deep fly ball that Brett Bateman made a leaping grab on at the outfield wall. 0-2 slider popped up foul back behind home plate. It feels like every day since March, there has been some kind of roster move with the pitching staff here at Iowa, and thus the Big League Club. Another 0-2 from Nikhazy, and Keyes drilled it again. High and deep to right. It is way back and gone. Up onto the tent, above the right field wall, just right of the bleachers. His 21st home run of the season, and his third in the last 2 days. It's 3-0 Buffalo. A sweeper on the outside corner, it didn't matter. 376 feet to right, and Keyes with his seventh Triple-A home run. Three nothing Bisons. Now it's Josh Kasevich who lined to right his first time up. Alcantara made a sliding catch, and Nikhazy delivers strike one to him. Ball has been flying this week. A one pitch, hit in the air, deep right center field. Back again is Alcantara. He'll turn around and make the catch this time, however, and the inning is over. Kasevich made a bid at back-to-back home runs, not quite, for the Buffalo shortstop. Keyes did leave the park. His 21st of the year between AA and AAA makes it 3-0 Buffalo.
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2: Now the lead has grown for Buffalo. They're on top 3-0, bottom of the third, about to get underway. 9-1-2 for Iowa. Ben Cowles leads off. Ben having a good year. 266 coming in. He swings at a first pitch bender from Chad Dallas, and it's 0-1. Four home runs, 26 RBI for Cowles. McAdoo hugs the line at third. And Dallas delivers a breaking ball down and away. Cowles able to check his swing on appeal. Elliot Melton says he did not go down at first. 1-1 the count. Dallas so far has allowed one hit. He's walked one. This breaking ball line toward the gap in left center by Cowles. Cut off by Classe. Cowles with a huge turn at first. Will scamper back to first. Classe fell down on his throw. Well, the ball ends up near second base, and Cowles out to a single. Now the leadoff man on for a second straight inning, and this time for the top of the order. We'll see if the I-Cubs can do their first damage of the ballgame. Brett Bateman at the top, lined out sharply to left to lead off the I-Cubs' offensive day. Cowles good speed at first. McAdoo in at third now, and Dallas back in the stretch. He fires down low to Bateman. McAdoo has been in the stretch for most of the game. He allowed a one-out single in the first and walked the leadoff hitter in the second, so been in the stretch a bunch today, despite allowing minimal damage here. The 1-0 pitch just off the outside edge, and Bateman with another good take makes it 2-0. Not much wind at all today at Principal Park. Made the park plate just a little bit bigger. Hitters count for Bateman. Here comes 2-0, and that's at the top of the zone for a called strike, a 92-mile-an-hour fastball, and it's 2-1. I still don't think it's a pitcher's park. Certainly not that, but when the wind is blowing out, forget about it. Today, not much wind at all. 2-1, Bateman looked at another strike, and Dallas is back to even. Fourth round pick for the Blue Jays in 2021. Dallas, a former Tennessee Volunteer, missed the entire 2025 season with Tommy John. Now the third baseline wide open. McAdoo shaded towards second. Forget shaded, he's way over towards second at third base. The 2-2. Grounded that way, but McAdoo has it backhanded to second for one on to first. Not in time. Bateman beat it out, and they get only the lead runner. I mean, Bateman had the right idea. That line was wide open, but he was just not late enough on the pitch and hit it to the backhand side of McAdoo. If it's a little bit closer to third base, it's down the line and maybe extra bases. Instead of 5-4 put out of Cowles, and Bateman is now the runner at first with one out for Moises Ballesteros, who slapped his single into left in his first at-bat. First pitch of this at-bat in for a called strike. Talked about it in the pregame show, but Dallas made his big league debut on June 4th, earned the win against Atlanta in his debut, gave up a run in 3 2/3 innings. He fires up and away to Ballesteros. But then the day after was optioned back to AAA. That's just how it goes sometimes. He pitched very well, but you just can never be 100% sure that you're going to get back. A look at first. Bateman can run. Dallas holding to the final second on the clock. Misses downstairs with a bender at 81 miles per hour. And Ballesteros has worked it to 2-1 in his favor. Of course, everyone around baseball and really worldwide thinking about the folks impacted by the earthquakes in Venezuela. Moises Ballesteros, a native of Venezuela, takes upstairs, and it's 3-1. Ballesteros from Los Teques, which is very near not in the epicenter of those earthquakes, but not

0: far away either. Extensive damage there. Thoughts and prayers to everyone impacted by that. 3-1 pitch, and that's clubbed back behind home plate and foul by Ballesteros, 3-2. And you would imagine here a spot where Bateman would likely be running. Good hitter at the plate. Very good at putting the ball in play. And Bateman, one of your best base stealers. Full count, one out. 3-0 Buffalo in the third. Dallas holding. He throws to first. Bateman back with a head first dive. Ballesteros, the only native of Venezuela on the roster right now. The iCubs have had one other. That was Pedro Ramirez. So those guys in the big leagues are going to have a patch on their uniforms. Payoff pitch. There goes Bateman. He had a good jump. Ballesteros fouls a fastball back, and Bateman will go back to first. A baseball-wide moment of silence before the game today here at Principal Park and everywhere else where there's a baseball game today. Just crazy. And very sad looking at the impact those earthquakes had around Venezuela today. Another payoff pitch. Bateman stays put, and Ballesteros hits a fly ball to left. Not deep. Piñango underneath it. And the Buffalo left fielder makes the catch, and Bateman again retreats to first, two down. And B.J. Murray is the next batter. He hit a hard ground ball to second with Ballesteros at second in the first. And Mendoza made a diving stop, kept the ball in the infield, and got the out, and that saved a run. Dallas able to work out of trouble that inning. And so Murray, the switch hitter, in on the left side. Here it comes. And he hits a high pop-up into shallow left. In again is Piñango, the left fielder. He will call and catch, and the iCubs with the leadoff man on again can never move him from first. No runs on a hit. One man left. 3-0 Buffalo. One third of the way into this one in Des Moines on the iCubs Broadcast Network.
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0: Buffalo has scored in each of the last two innings. They've opened up a 3-0 lead on this Thursday night here in Des Moines. Willie McIver, the catcher, doubled his first time up. He leads off in the fourth by taking the ball in the dirt, and it's 1-0. Bottom third of the order for Buffalo here in the fourth inning. Casey's 1-0 pitch breaks in the dirt again. Ballesteros knocked it down, and it's 2-0. Casey with a couple of strikeouts to open the third, then gave up the home run to Sean Keyes. which tarnished that otherwise solid inning. 2-0 pitch, and it's fouled back by McIver. The 2-1. Up and away, and Acasey in danger of a leadoff walk. McIver played in game one and was very aggressive going after the first pitch and putting it in play a bunch in that contest. Infield straight away, 3-1. And McIver took it upstairs. Acasey with a leadoff walk. His first walk of the inning, second walk today for Acasey. And the leadoff man on for Javon Ward, who drove in the first two runs with a backside single. He was the first batter to face Acasey today. Hit a home run earlier this week and takes a bender outside from Doug, ball one. This will be challenged by Moises Ballesteros. First Iowa Cubs challenge today. And a good one. That pitch firmly in the zone. The I-Cubs are 1-for-1. Former 12th round pick of the Brewers, Javon Ward, all the way back in 2017. Never got past High A, Wisconsin. They released him, and he ended up playing independent baseball in Kane County. That's a former affiliated team. Used to be a Diamondbacks and a White Sox affiliate. This is up and in, and did it hit him in the hand? Now they're going to say foul ball. Caught him in the handle of the bat, and it puts Acasey in front 0-2. Kane County, of course, also a former Cubs affiliate. But now they play in the American Association. They were a surprise member of the cutdown of the 42 minor league teams. 0-2 pitch from Acasey, up and in, and this time Ward wanted no part of it, spinning out of the box. Ball one and strike two. That's not a bad pitch. You don't want to hit somebody, but on 0-2, get them off the plate a little bit and set yourself up, maybe open up that outside half. Here he comes with a 1-2. Up and in again, and Ward catches his helmet on the way, and now he barks out toward the mound. And a stop sign given up to the Buffalo dugout by Ty Krause, the home plate umpire. And you could see Ward, who caught his helmet as he was stumbling to first, kind of glare at Acasey and say something. And the umpire said, no, we're not going to do that. Also told the Buffalo dugout he had heard enough as well. Now the 2-2 pitch, and it's a slider, and a swing and a miss, strike three. And Ward pops himself in the helmet, frustrated on his way back to the dugout. A strikeout for Acasey, his third of the game. And with one out, it's Carlos Mendoza, who singled his first time up. Number nine hitter climbing in on the left side of the plate. It's McIver at first. And first pitch swinging by Mendoza. He slices it foul back into the net behind home plate. Just four hits for Buffalo, three runs though. Acasey downstairs. Ball one and strike one. And again, this is a spot where you want Acasey to be good. You also need him to be efficient tonight. Without a ton of arms available in the bullpen and going with a bullpen game. And that was all kind of triggered by the Cubs calling up Vince Velasquez, who was supposed to be the starter today. Now you have to kind of piece it together. Not an obvious starting option to take his place as the 1-1 skirts the outside corner for a called strike, 1-2. 3-0 Buffalo, a two-run single by Ward in the second, a solo home run from Keys in the third. A man on first, one out. Acasey's 1-2 in the dirt, gets through by Ballesteros, and down to second goes McIver. They're going to go wild pitch there. It was close to the dirt at the very least. Ballesteros had it squirt through his legs. And that puts him in scoring position with one out for a 2-2 pitch to Mendoza. On the way, and clobbered foul. Gets another 2-2 pitch here. And it's in the dirt, bouncing off of Ballesteros. He'll go to third, trying to get McIver, and the call is safe. Oh, I don't know. Another pitch in the dirt. McIver testing Ballesteros, who had blocked it. He made a good throw to third, and I thought Triantos caught the hand of McIver as he dove in. And a look at the replay, and yeah, I think he might have got him. If Triantos hit the fingers of McIver on the swipe, he was out by a couple of inches, but a bang-bang play. The call is safe, and now runner at third on back-to-back wild pitches, and the infield comes in with one out. Here's a payoff pitch. Mendoza, chopper to short. McIver will freeze. Kingery leaps into the air, gloves it, and goes to first. Two down. Now, that's a big play if you're the Iowa Cubs. Able to get the second out without that runner scoring. McIver took a step toward the plate, but that slow bouncer gloved by Kingery high above his head. Two down for Jay Harry, the leadoff hitter. 0 for 1 with a walk. Casey stepped off the rubber with one on the clock. Harry standing very tall in the box. First pitch, breaking ball. Waved out and missed, strike one. You feel like you got to get a zero on the board here. Just kind of stop the bleeding. 3-0 Buffalo right now. That curveball bounced way in front of the plate. And a good save from Ballesteros. That one bounced well short of getting to home plate, and that's kind of a 50-50 shot if you're a catcher. Just hope it hits off of you. McKaysey has thrown a couple of wild pitches this inning, 4 on the year. And again, Ballesteros, one of the reasons he's here in AAA is to work on catching. He hasn't done it a lot this year since spring training. 1-1 pitch. Another breaking ball. This one low and outside. Harry able to take it, 2-1. Talking to Pat Malacaro with Buffalo, their broadcaster, a new batting stance this year for Harry. A more straight-up version he's using now, and it's, again, in the dirt from Nikhazy, 3 balls and a strike. Nikhazy at 51 pitches. This is only his second full inning. He'd love to get 4 or even 5 from Nikhazy today with the situation your pitching staff is in right now. 3-1. He dots the outside corner for a strike and gets back to full. Triantos moving over off the line at third. McIver can take as big of a lead as he wants here. Runner at third, 2 outs, and the payoff pitch. In the dirt and through the legs of Ballesteros again, and a run scores. So it's the second walk of the inning. And another pitch that gets away, and thus leads to a run. If you're able to block it, and this was in the dirt, on the inside part of the right-hand batter's box. And then it's a walk, but that runner is still at third. Ballesteros could not do it. And the wild pitch, third of the inning, gives Buffalo a 4-0 lead for Jonathan Classe. And that is a leadoff walk to McIver. And then a wild pitch moved him to second. And then a wild pitch moved him to third. And then a wild pitch scored him. So literally no batted balls to get him on base and then in, one base at a time. Check swing foul by Classe. Couldn't quite pull the trigger, and it's 0-1. 4-0 Buffalo, and we talked about it yesterday. Each team basically had as many runs as they had hits, which means a lot of free bases were handed out, and that's happened early in this one today for the iCubs pitching staff. Casey 1-1 after he misses high on Classe. It was the third walk for Nikhazy, the fourth of the game for Iowa here in the fourth inning. And now it's 2-1 on Classe. Harry is shortly to first as the 2-1 is down and in. Classe had to stumble out of the way. Three balls and a strike. This one not headed in the right direction all of a sudden for Nikhazy, struggling with the command. And a 3-1 pitch to the two-hitter. Right there for a strike, 3-2. One of the big keys today is being efficient, as I mentioned. You don't have a ton of arms available. You want to get through as many innings as you can, as quickly as you can pitch-wise. Runner will be going. 3-2 pitch, high and tight, ball four. Third walk of the inning, second in a row. And there are two on with two outs for Piñango. And Tony Cagull, the pitching coach, will make his way out of the dugout toward the mound. Looks like Andrew Wance starting to get loose with the bands out there in the bullpen. But he is not yet throwing on a mound, so going to be a while yet till Wance would be ready. Nikhazy, if you're watching, see a 54% strike percentage. That has been moving more and more in the wrong direction here this inning. Now a couple on base for Yohendrick Piñango, who has struck out twice. Into at bats. Once against Nikhazy, here's the first pitch. And that's low. Fastball down, ball one. The iCubs still attached in this one, but kind of testing that right now. A lot of free passes. You're a big hit away from this feeling a lot different. 1-0 pitch. Bounced in front of the plate again, and Ballesteros somehow blocked it. He has blocked a couple of pitches that you wouldn't expect him to, and then has been unable to block a couple of pitches he would have told you he probably should have. And he is getting a little bit frustrated right now. After blocking that pitch, you could see him spike the ball into the ground to roll it over toward the dugout. 2-0 the count. Runners at first and second. 4-0 Buffalo. Two outs, the pitch. Outside off the plate, ball three. Nikhazy has walked three this inning, including two in a row. Got to find the zone here. The bases are loaded. The pitch to Piñango. It's a strike, 3-1. But now Nikhazy at 63 pitches already. And you're going to have to get somebody going in the pen. Looks like it'll be Tyler Beede right now. As a 3-1 from Nikhazy, it's on its way. Swing and a miss. He's come back to fill it up, and the runners will be on the move. They'll get a head start. From the belt, payoff pitch, runners go. Swing and a foul tip, held onto by Ballesteros, and the inning is over. However, Buffalo adds another run. They do that without a hit. Three walks, three wild pitches, and it's 4-0 Buffalo on the iCubs broadcast network.
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0: Now, this deficit has been growing for the Iowa Cubs. They now trail 4-0 as we start the bottom of the fourth. Jonathan Long, Kevin Alcantara, Chaz McCormick against Chad Dallas, who fires upstairs to Long with pitch number one of the inning, ball one. Dallas coming back 1-0, and that pops the mitt of McIver outside. 2 balls, no strikes on Long, who went down swinging to end the first. The I-Cubs have had a man on in every inning so far. Nothing to show for it, just 2 hits. Long in a pretty good count here, 2-0. And now 3 balls and no strikes. Mentioned Long hitting 300, also 2 home runs, 7 RBI over the last 10 games. And it's a 3-0 pitch. Long looking at it all the way. It's a strike. I saw Long have the green light 3-0 on Tuesday in a big spot in the 8th inning. I-Cubs still very confident in his abilities at the plate. Dallas steals on the very outside edge, 3-2. It was a cutter perfectly placed by Dallas. Cutter is go-to pitch. What does he throw? 3-2. Breaking ball lifted to right, not deep. And Javon Ward is there, one gone. One away for Kevin Alcantara. Alcantara working a walk in the second, which allowed him to reach base in a 32nd consecutive game. Quite the run Alcantara is on. An imposing presence in the batter's box as Dallas comes high and tight on him, ball one. By the way, if you have a question or a comment, you want us to give you a shout out on the air, let us know what you think or where you're tuned in from. Broadcast at iowacubs.com. Next pitch to Kevin upstairs again, and Dallas behind his second straight hitter, 2-0. Jeremy and Jay Pontier in the house out in the center field party deck. Feel like they're usually out there. With the count 2-0, here comes Dallas, and that one caught the zone, upper inside part of the plate, 2-1. Alcantara in his last 10, 357 with 9 RBI. A couple of home runs, including the grand slam last night. 2-1 pitch, he swings away, and Dallas able to sneak a sweeper past him over the plate. With a big wave and a miss, it's even 2-2. Tyler Beattie still moving around down the left field line in the Iowa bullpen. As Dallas fires a 2-2 on the game mound, and it curls outside to fill it up to a second straight hitter. Alcantara walked in the second. A payoff pitch here, and he struck out swinging. Dallas back to the sweeper. That's the pitch that got long to fly out in a full count. And there are two away. That is strikeout number three for Chad Dallas. Brings Chaz McCormick to the plate. He was one of those three strikeouts. He went down looking in the second inning. 4-0 Buffalo leads. Bases clear, two outs for McCormick, the DH. He goes after the first one. It pops it up behind home plate, and it's 0-1. Sun beginning to set here in Des Moines. Takes a long time to get dark this time of the year. The 0-1 is home. Right in there at the knees. A good pitch by Dallas. 93 with some sink. And he's on top 0-2, trying to throw the first 1-2-3 inning of the game for Buffalo. 0-2 pitch. McCormick goes down to get it. Loops it in the air to shallow center. Classe coming in. Makes a little skip as the ball ends up at his glove. And the inning is over. Dallas with his first clean inning tonight. Sends us to the fifth with Buffalo in front 4-0 on the iCubs Broadcast Network.
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0: Doug Nikhazy is still in the game for the Iowa Cubs. Charles McAdoo leads off against him here and swings at the first pitch, hitting a line drive to right. Kevin Alcantara there to make a charging catch. One pitch, one out. A much-needed quick out for the iCubs' second pitcher today, Doug Nikhazy, who came in with two outs and two on in the second in relief of the opener, Corbin Martin, today. And as of right now, Casey, who has walked four, including three last inning, has surrendered two runs. He works to Sean Keyes and delivers a strike. Keyes took Casey deep in the third. He's now hit a home run in three of his last five at-bats, and he rips this on one-hop foul wide of first, just wide of the chalk in its own two. Take a look at the out-of-town scoreboard this inning, brought to you by Mercy One. In the International League, bottom of the eighth, Toledo and Worcester are all tied up at two. In the top of the eighth, Lehigh Valley leads Syracuse 5-3. Top seven, Rochester 6, Charlotte 4. 6-3 lead for Scranton Wilkes-Barre at Indianapolis at the stretch. The 0-2 from Nikhazy inside, and he hit Keyes with a breaking ball. And ahead 0-2 on a left-handed hitter. Certainly not where Nikhazy wanted to go with that pitch. And a man is on base with one out. So that's now four walks, a hit batter, and three wild pitches from Nikhazy, who is just having a hard time commanding any of those pitches. And now the athletic trainer is out, and they're wanting to look at Keys, who is showing him his left arm. Jason Schwartzman, the athletic trainer, out there. They're grabbing the left forearm of Keys just below the elbow. Kind of squeezing that hand right now. And it wasn't a hard pitch at all. It was an off-speed pitch. It just must have caught him in the right spot there where that didn't feel great. And Keys gives the thumbs up, and he's good to go. So he'll stay out there with one out. And Josh Kasevich will be the batter, 0-for-2. And again, this is why Buffalo has these runs without all that many hits. Generally, if you're not committing errors or walking somebody, it takes multiple hits to score a run. Now, they have four runs on four hits today, and Nikhazy misses upstairs with a bender. And they had 11 runs on 12 hits yesterday and 11 runs on 13 hits in the game on Tuesday. Yesterday, the I-Cubs walked eight. Today, they've walked five already. And this pitch gets away from Ballesteros to the backstop. Keys down to second. Ballesteros reaching across his body. It was way high and outside, and that's the fourth wild pitch from Nikhazy in the last two innings, and a runner at second with one out for Kasevich. Nashville up 2-0 on Gwinnett, bottom of the sixth. Jacksonville leads Memphis 3-1 that game in the fifth. Runner in scoring position again, and the 2-0 pitch down low, ball three. Columbus has a 3-2 lead in Omaha. That game in the fourth inning. And St. Paul and Louisville were postponed. They'll play a doubleheader tomorrow. Durham beat Norfolk 7-5 this afternoon. 3-0 is home and called a strike. The DSL Cubs red lost in extras to Arizona's black squad. They have the red and the black. The Cubs have the red and the blue. The DSL Cubs red now 11-7 this year. As Nikhazy sends a 3-1 inside to Kasevich, ball four. And there are two on with one out, fifth walk for Doug Nikhazy tonight. And that'll be all for the second pitcher the I-Cubs have used today. And they were hoping for length out of Nikhazy. They're not quite going to get that. And they'll have to piece it together here over the final several innings. 4-0 Buffalo, two on, one out. Marty Peavy takes the baseball from the left-hander, and here comes the veteran Tyler Beede in from the bullpen. A Plumbers and Steamfitters pitching change on the I-Cubs broadcast network.
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0: Veteran right-hander Tyler Beede gets the call for the Iowa Cubs, trailing 4-0 in the top of the fifth. There are two men on. Those are the responsibility of Nikhazy, who exits responsible for the two base runners, 2 2/3 innings, 3 hits, 5 walks, 4 wild pitches, and 4 strikeouts this evening. Tyler Beede pitched on Tuesday. He allowed 2 runs on 2 hits in 1 inning. Got to think Iowa was hoping for at least 3 or 4 from Nikhazy today. And we'll see if they are able to piece this together with pitchers the rest of the way. Here's Willie McIver with two on base. Beatty out of the stretch delivers. And it's a bender hooked foul on the ground by McIver's strike one. Beatty, a two-time first-round pick. Once out of high school, he opted to go to Vanderbilt and then was a first-round pick again. Beatty now 33 years old. And this year, 2-2 with a 10.64 ERA in 12 games. He has struck out 21, walked 17 in 22 innings. He's home with the 0-1 now. And it curls inside, back-to-back benders. And it's even a ball and a strike. Opponents are hitting 356 off of Beatty. Couple of stints on the development list for the right-hander. Now he's home with the 1-1. Way inside, he almost hit McIver with ball two. DSL blue team, told you about the red squad losing today. They lost 5-4. That was a walk-off defeat to the Orioles orange. And they are now 10-8 on the season. Arizona Complex League team underway against the Brewers. Out west, top of the first, no score. And Beatty delivers. Big swing by McIver, and he fouled it back on the ground toward the screen, 2-2. The ACL Cubs entering play 13 wins, 25 losses. On to the full season clubs. They're in the bottom of the ninth. Single A Myrtle Beach is leading Salem 5-4. One out, nobody on base in the final frame. 2-2 to the Buffalo catcher. Blowing outside, ball three. For the Pelicans today, three hits, two RBI for Alexis Hernandez. Couple of hits as well for the catcher for Myrtle Beach, Jairo Diaz. High A South Bend down 5-1 to Quad Cities, bottom of the eighth inning. Just four hits for South Bend. Matt Hallback has a double. The payoff pitch with one out. Beatty toes the rubber with two on the clock. He comes home. And it's ball four to Willie McIver. The bases are loaded without a hit for Buffalo in this inning. Brings Javon Ward to the plate. That's seven walks already for Iowa. And Javon Ward is 1-for-2 with a couple of RBI. Mason McGuire started the game for South Bend today, allowed four runs on seven hits in four innings. Start of the year, Myrtle Beach. Beatty home, Ward in the air. Down the left field line, that's curling away from Jonathan Long, over his head and all the way to the wall. Two runs are in. McIver will stop at third, and Javon Ward having a massive start to the game. He has four RBI on two hits, and it's 6-0 Bisons. Both of his hits have gone in that direction to left. And again, the table was set with a hit by pitch and two walks. The I-Cubs playing with fire and getting burnt so far in this one. Ward had 15 RBI on the season coming in. He now has four tonight. That'll be a double for Ward. Infield in for Iowa as Carlos Mendoza comes to the plate with one out. Those runs belonging to Nikhazy. And Beatty delivers upstairs with a fastball, 1-0. Four runs allowed by Nikhazy in 2 2/3 innings. Runners still at second and third. The 1-0 pitch to Mendoza. Big swing and a miss gets Beatty even. Double A Knoxville playing at Birmingham tonight. And that's a 2-0 Knoxville lead, top of the sixth. Couple of hits for Owen Ayers, the catcher. Hitting 307 in Double A. As Beatty reaches back, and Mendoza shoots one on the ground on a couple of bounces off the front of the Buffalo dugout. Dawson Nets, five scoreless for Knoxville today. He's allowed just two hits, an ERA of 2.45 on the year. Very good pitching staff down there in Double A. In the big leagues, Cubs trying to sweep the Mets in a four-game series. Matthew Boyd looks sharp in his return to the active roster today. Cubs lead 3-2 in the seventh against the Mets team that had Freddie Peralta on the mound. Beatty's 1-2. And a curveball missed low and outside and evens the count. Cubs had a 3-0 lead, a couple of runs scored on a home run off of Hobie Milner in the bottom of the sixth. So the Cubs trying to hang on before that big weekend in Milwaukee coming up. 2-2 count. First base open to Mendoza. Beatty fires outside with a changeup, and it's full 3-2. Pirates beat Seattle today 5-1. Cardinals and Diamondbacks were postponed. They'll make that game up in July. Had a lot of 3-2 counts today in the top of the innings. And the payoff pitch here, a check swing. They say he went, and it'll be a strikeout for Tyler Beatty. Would have been ball four. But Mendoza unable to hold up. He was trying to sell the third base umpire that he had laid off. He was running toward first. I think deep down he knew that he had gone too far, and that helps out Tyler Beatty. Second out of the inning, and now the leadoff hitter Jay Harry is in. He has walked twice today. Chance to do some damage here with two outs. First pitch to him, and he takes a strike call. Right now, as of this moment, the Cubs and the Cardinals are tied 7 back of Milwaukee. Cubs could move ahead of the Cardinals with a win tonight. A spinner outside for Beatty, 1-1. But it's for being relatively early in the season, a big series this weekend for the Cubs. If you want to win the division, I figure you got to at least go in there, definitely get one, but try to win that series. You'll feel a little bit better about your chances. The 1-1 to Harry, and a swing and a miss makes it 1-2. I mean, last year around this time, the Cubs had about a 7-game lead over the Brewers, and you know how that one ended up, so there's no reason that can't flip-flop, although the Cubs' injury issues, mainly as it pertains to the pitching staff, are going to make that just a little bit tougher than it was for Milwaukee to get hot last year. But again, you play well in Milwaukee and take a couple of games, and you'll feel a lot more confident about those chances. 1-2 from Beatty in the dirt, blocked by Ballesteros. The matchup tomorrow is Mizorowski against Colin Ray. From there, it gets a little bit shaky for the Cubs. While Milwaukee will have their three preferred pitchers, Mizorowski, then Harrison, and then Woodruff. The Cubs probably have David Peterson, who they got in the trade with the Mets yesterday, on the mound in some capacity this weekend. Runners lead at second and third. Beatty's 2-2 pitch way outside, and yet again, we've got ourselves in a 3-2 count. And again, I hate to belabor the point, but on a day when you don't have much pitching available, going to a full count on every batter makes it a lot tougher to stick around in the game. This is the 19th pitch of the inning for Beatty. It's a 3-2 to Harry. And he drives it in the air to deep right field. That one is a no-doubter and gone. Jay Harry with a three-run shot, his third of the season, and Buffalo pouring it on tonight, 9-0. Harry got a cutter that leaked out over the inside part of the plate and blasts it up into the right field bleachers, 384 feet. And Jonathan Clase is the next batter, 0 for 2 with a walk. And the first pitch to him is down and in for ball one. This is, again, the scary part here. Buffalo is not an especially good offensive team. At least not in the first half they weren't. Swing it away and a drive to deep left by Classe. That sends Jonathan Long back to the wall, and it's off the wall and by him into shallow left. Classe is at second and slowing down there with a double. And that'll bring the ninth batter of the inning to the plate. That's hit number 7 for the Bisons. And now it's Yohendrik Piñango, who is 0-for-3 with 3 strikeouts. He is the only player for Buffalo who has not yet reached base in this game. A 5 spot here in the 5th. 9-0, Buffalo in front. And Tyler Beattie, who came on mid-inning, just trying to get out of this nightmare frame, delivers a strike. Piñango liked by Ballesteros, a native of Venezuela, so certainly sure playing with other things on his mind as he hits this ball in the air to deep left field. Jonathan Long going back. Long at the wall, jumps it. It's over his head. Extra bases again. In to score is Classe. It's an RBI double for Piñango, and it's 10-0 Buffalo. They will bat around in the 5th. 3 consecutive extra base hits with 2 outs in the Buffalo 5th. 14th RBI, pardon me, for Piñango this year. And Tony Cagull, the pitching coach, out of the dugout on his way to the mound. The first 3 batters of this inning were pitched to by Doug Nikhazy. Then Beattie came in with 1 out. And it's gone walk, 2-run double, strikeout, 3-run home run, double, double. And now the man who led off the inning with the fly ball to right, Charles McAdoo, is in the box. And just to take a look at this, so it's not just words coming out of my mouth, you have no reason to trust me. I know that by this point in the year. But Buffalo comes in hitting .241 on the year. That is tied for 17th out of 20 teams. They are 17th in runs scored coming into today. And that's after scoring 11 in back-to-back games to begin this series. Buffalo is also 16th in home runs. They have scored 11, 11, and 10 already today in this series in Des Moines. Beattie's 1-0 pitch off the outside corner, ball 2 to McAdoo. And again, you don't have a ton of arms available today. You've used Beattie, you've used Martin, you've used Nikhazy, and that leaves you with Wance, Snyder, and maybe Peralta, who just got back on the roster today. And Beattie misses low and away, ball 3. Again, you have a hard cap in an inning of about 35 pitches or so. Beattie at 26 in this frame. McAdoo with a count 3-0. Looks out of the hill, Beattie deals, and it's over for a strike to McAdoo, who had stretched his hands high above his head. Bouncing around at second is Piñango, as McAdoo looks at another strike, and it's another full count. I don't know what the record is for full counts in a game, but we have a chance to get there tonight. I don't care what the number is. This payoff pitch to McAdoo is drilled to deep left center field. That's way back, and it is gone. Into the left field suites, and a 2-run shot for Charles McAdoo. It's an 8-run inning for Buffalo. They lead 12-0. And the bullpen is quiet right now. In the spot you're in, I mean, it's not enviable for anyone. And it all starts with all the injuries in Chicago. I mean, there's nothing you can do about it, right? Guys are having to go up because there aren't pitchers healthy in Chicago. And so Tyler Beattie having to wear this one right now with two outs. And you feel terrible for everybody down there. As Sean Keyes steps in and takes a big swing and fouls it back to the screen. I mean, it's the same feeling you had in Louisville a couple of weeks ago when you gave up 20 in back-to-back games. And Casey Opitz, the catcher, had to pitch twice. Like, there are no other options at that point in the game if you want to be competitive the rest of the week. The 0-1 outside for Beattie, a ball and a strike. And that bullpen, again, is empty right now. Beattie had 31 pitches in this inning, and normally you'd have somebody throwing. But I think they all understand the situation right now as Keyes takes down and away. And Buffalo, if they like hitting here, their road trip will take them to St. Paul after this. That's even more hitter-friendly. And their offense might be fixed here early in the second half. 2-1 pitch. And that's a close one called the ball. And we've got ourselves in another three-ball count. A ball got away from somebody up in the left field suites. I think that was the McAdoo home run ball that popped away from the suite. Brett Bateman quickly hurried out there to grab it. I don't think they were trying to throw that one back. And here comes the 3-1. Hit hard on the ground, just foul. Wide of first, almost another extra base hit. Five extra base hits this inning, three doubles and two home runs. And they've hit three more long balls today in this game. Beattie's 35th pitch of the inning is upcoming. Big shift on for the Iowa infield. And now the payoff pitch. Keyes fouled it back again. Beattie tries again on Keyes. And it's a ground ball rolled over to second, collected by Cowles. He'll go to first, and the inning comes to an end. However, it's an eight spot for Buffalo in the fifth. They do it on five hits and a couple of walks as well as a hit batter. We go to the bottom of the fifth at the halfway point. It's 12-0 Bisons.
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12-0 Buffalo leads after an 8 spot at the top of this fifth inning. Bottom third of the order for Iowa, Triantos, Kingery, and Cowles. The iCubs offense tries to get something going against Chad Dallas, who delivers on the outside corner for strike one. Well, the Mets have tied that game in New York with the Cubs 3-3. The 0-1 is rolled over toward third, deep in the hole. Backhand bobble by McAdoo. Then he slipped, and I don't know if he hurt his leg there. Now he looks to be all right. I thought he grabbed at his lower back. Yeah, maybe he is limping just a bit. He couldn't get his footing after backhanding, and it's an infield hit for Triantos. He made the play and was standing in foul ground, tried to get up and make the throw, and that back foot slipped away from him. He lost his base and wisely held on to the ball. One man on for Scott Kingery. It's the third hit for Iowa.

0: There was a home run hit by the Royals. Rays win it 13-2 as Kingery takes high. This will be challenged by McIver. Buffalo with both challenges left, and that was way upstairs. So they will lose one of their challenges. That missed by 3 inches. Ball and a strike. Mendoza, the second baseman, shaded up the middle, and the 1-1 is a bender fouled into the mitt of McIver, 1-2. And it was an opener used by the Rays today, and then the guy who threw a bulk of the no-hitter, Ian Seymour, before they turned to Craig Kimbrell in the night to try and close it out. And Kimbrell gave up the home run. He had been on the mound to finish a no-hitter previously in his career. 1-2. Way upstairs to Kingery. Again, his first game back in a little over a week. He was on the paternity list. As good of a reason to miss a handful of games as there is. With the count even 2-2, here comes Dallas up and in, and Kingery jumped out of the way. And Kimbrell, of course, with that combined no-hitter that he finished off, that was with the Cubs back in 2021. This is popped up by Kingery, sky high behind the plate. McIver underneath it, calls off everyone and makes the catch. And there's one out in the fifth for Ben Cowles. Singled his first time up, one of the three hits for Iowa today. The day the Cubs threw the no-hitter, it was at Dodgers Stadium. It was a combination of Zach Davies, Ryan Tepera, Andrew Chafin, and Craig Kimbrell. A pitching change now for Buffalo. Casey Kandel will take the baseball from Chad Dallas with a 12-0 lead. He will not, unfortunately for him, be eligible for the win today. Unable to finish five, get his last couple of outings had come out of the bullpen. They're into the pen of Plumbers and Steamfitters pitching change with a man on and one out. 12-0 Buffalo on the iCubs Broadcast Network.
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0: The new pitcher is a familiar name to Cubs fans. Left-hander Brendan Little will take over for Buffalo. Little, 6'2", 195 pounds, a 29-year-old who was the American League leader in appearances last year for the Blue Jays. And, of course, they made a run to the World Series. Ben Cowles, a single his first time up, greets Little here. Onto the stretch, his first pitch drops down low at 95 miles an hour for ball one. In AAA this year, Little 5-0, a 2.31 ERA in 24 games. A whopping 32 strikeouts in 23 and a third innings, but he's walked 19. And this is off the end of the bat to Cowles. 2 second, Mendoza to Kasevich for one on to first. And it's an inning-ending double play. So Little comes.

0: comes in, gets the double play, 4-6-3, pardon me. And we had the 6-12-0 Buffalo on top here in Game 3.
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0: The iCubs on to their fourth pitcher tonight, another Plumbers and Steamfitters pitching change. It's the left-hander Antoine Kelly trying to bring a little bit of calm to the storm here with Buffalo leading 12-0 after an eighth spot in the fifth. Book is closed on a couple of pitchers for the iCubs. We gave you the line for Doug Nikhazy. Tyler Beattie, two-thirds of an inning, 6 runs on 5 hits. And he walked one and struck out one. And now Antoine Kelly, left-hander in for Josh Kasevich, who hits a big bouncer over the mound, up the middle and under the glove of Cowles on a tough chance into center field. One pitch, one single against Kelly for Josh Kasevich. Hit number 10 for the Bisons. That was a tough chance. Cowles as good as it gets with the glove. Basically an all-or-nothing charging play on the big bounce. And the leadoff man aboard for Willie McIver, who has been on base in all three trips to the plate, a double and two walks. Kelly out of the stretch, and the southpaw puts a fastball on the outside corner at 94. Antoine Kelly began the year with the Dodgers in AAA Oklahoma City. He is 0-3 with a 4.23 ERA in 28 games, 30 strikeouts in 27 and two-thirds innings. Home with the 0-1, and it's a slider in at 85, a ball and a strike on the Buffalo catcher. Kelly, a guy that we saw hit 99 on the road in Louisville. He's been more around 95, 96 during this homestand. But still getting his feet wet with the Cubs. Check swing by McIver, and that's a called strike, 1-2. But you look at the guys on the roster who have not yet made their way to the big leagues, and there aren't all that many on the pitching staff who haven't. Kelly, a guy who has yet to make his major league debut, but certainly a guy you could see in Chicago this year. A 1-2 pitch, and he blew it right past McIver, strike three. And he has the stuff and the stature on the mound that just makes you think he would be a great option left-handed out of the pen. And we'll see if he gets that chance to make his debut this year. Now it's Javon Ward. He has 4 RBI today, a couple of hits, a single in the second, and a double in the fifth. That each drove in two. Kelly home, left on left, and it's upstairs to Ward, ball one. Well, a couple of people have been asking for a trivia question, so here we go. It's a tough one today. But we've talked about the ins and outs of the pitching staff all year. 1-0 is down and in for ball two. So the question is, and again, no cheating here. If you think you know the answer, broadcast at iowacubs.com. It's likely going to take some guesses. How many pitchers have thrown a pitch in an Iowa Cubs game this year for the Iowa Cubs? That's a strike on Ward 2-1. That counts rehab assignments. But how many different pitchers have thrown a pitch in a game this year? And then just for fun, how many of those guys, whatever the number is that have pitched here, how many have been on the big league roster at some point, the active 26-man Cubs roster? That's just extra credit. That's a bonus answer if you have it. Broadcast at iowacubs.com. Kelly's 2-2. That's chopped foul back behind home plate. Remember, in early May, the iCubs, of their 15 pitchers on the opening day roster, 9 had already pitched in the big leagues, so maybe a bit of a breadcrumb there as far as the second number I'm asking about. 2-2 on Ward with one out. Kelly home, and he left one off the plate outside, and here we are again in a full count. You wonder if that's the next change to speed baseball up. You just start every at-bat with a full count. Ground ball up the middle. Diving stop by Kingery to second for one. What a play by Scott. Throw to first. Got away from Cowles. But Ward will stay at first. But Scott Kingery flashing the leather to take away a base hit from Javon Ward. That took a big bounce, which helped Kingery get his glove to it as he sprawled to his right. Able to cut down the lead runner 6-4, and there are two outs with Ward on first for Carlos Mendoza. Oh, what a play by Kingery. Maybe you do that in extras. Once we get to the 13th inning, if it happens, every at-bat is one pitch. If it's a strike, it's over. If it's a ball, it's over. It's a walk, a hit, or a strikeout. Here's a pitch challenged by Moises Ballesteros, called a ball. And he's going to get Antoine Kelly a strike. That is overturned. The iCubs maintain both challenges. Kelly trying to put a zero on the board. Two outs, a runner at first, and he's home with the 0-1. Good slider, stayed a little bit upstairs. Mendoza had leaned out of the way and given up on that pitch, and it nearly came back. Not quite enough. There's a swing and a drive foul down the left field line. This is the number 9 hitter's fourth at bat of the game here in the top of the 6th inning. Not a good sign as Mendoza lifts one in the air to center. Coming in, Jonathan Long, the left fielder. He calls off everyone. You can hear him from up here in the press box. Nicely done. And the inning is over. Antoine Kelly with a zero on the board. One hit, one man left for the Bisons. So we go to the bottom of the 6th. Iowa trails 12-0 on the iCubs broadcast network.
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0: Top of the order for the iCubs against Brendan Little. Got the inning-ending double play back in the fifth. He's back out for a clean inning here in the bottom of the sixth. 12-0 Buffalo. Brett Bateman 0 for 2. And left on left, Little comes home and bounces this one in the dirt for ball one. Just talking a little bit about Brendan Little last inning before he ended that frame with a double play. Former first-round pick for the Cubs out of the State College of Florida, Manatee, Sarasota in 2017. I don't believe they put the entire school name on the front of the jersey. That would be something. State College of Florida, Manatee, Sarasota in like 12-point font. Ball and a strike on Bateman. He lined to left in the first, reaching on a fielder's choice in the third. And Little from the belt, home with a 1-1 pitch. And that's in for a strike, 1-2. We have one guess here from Jeremy on the trivia question. How many pitchers have thrown in a game this year for Iowa? And how many of those have also pitched in the big leagues? As this pitch bounces away from the catcher McIver, and it's even 2-2. And I realize now that my number was just a couple off, because where I was looking in the stats, they didn't have the catchers there. And those guys have thrown their fair share of innings. A couple of them have. So now I have the new number, and the guess from Jeremy, 42 pitchers, is close, but a little bit high. Just a little bit high. We'll probably be there by the next time the iCubs come home, however. 3-2, grounded at second, and it's taken care of by Mendoza. Bateman is retired 4-3, and I say that because Grant Kipp is now on the roster, up from AA, where he was a big part of their first half title. B.J. Murray 0-2 today. We'll dig in. But he was right on how many have then been on the big league roster, 16. That is correct. Good work, Jeremy. Got half of the answer. Now, I said that was extra credit or bonus points. I'm not sure if you get extra credit if you don't get the actual question right. But I'm feeling generous, so we'll just give it to you there. But we're still looking for the number of pitchers who have thrown in a game for Iowa this year. Broadcast at iowacubs.com. I said B.J. Murray. This is obviously Moises Ballesteros, who is today 1-for-2 with a single, catching for the second time in the series. 2-0 is down and in for ball three for Brendan Little, who this year has been up and down between Toronto and Buffalo. He has pitched in three different years for Iowa, 21, 22, and 23, a total of 99 games as an Iowa Cub. And he found the zone to Ballesteros, and it's now three balls and a strike on Moises. Little at one point was the Cubs' number six prospect. Made his big league debut in 2022, one game, and ironically it was against Toronto. Here's the 3-1, a wave and a miss from Bally, and it's a full count, 3-2. Cubs traded Little for cash to the Blue Jays in 2023, so he's only been a part of these two organizations in his career. That started in 2017. The payoff pitch, Ballesteros chops it toward first and just foul on the last bounce. Again, led the American League pitching in 79 games last year, but as often happens to the guy who leads the league in appearances for a playoff team, they can at times wear down a little bit by the time the playoffs come. And so Little did not pitch all that much in the postseason for Toronto last year. 3-2 to Ballesteros, and it's down low, ball four. The I-Cubs have a one-out base runner down by 12 here in the sixth inning. That walk again brought to you by Fidium Business, high-speed internet and phone service for businesses of all sizes. 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Now it's B.J. Murray. The switch hitter will bat right-handed 0-for-2 today from the left side. And Little fires to him, and it's low and in, ball one. So the 1-0 from the belt pounds the inside corner and gets Little even, 1-1. Last year, all those games, just a 3.03 ERA, 91 strikeouts in 68 and a third innings for Little. His 1-1 pitch is golfed foul toward right by Murray. This season, though, Little has pitched six times for the Blue Jays and given up 15 runs on 12 hits in 4 2/3 innings. So it has not been the same results for him in Toronto this year. Ballesteros at first, 1-2 to BJ, just off the outside corner. McIver held it there, but it was outside 2-2. Murray waiting for that next pitch. It's on the way and rolled foul down the third baseline. Little went the JUCO route, so just 29 years old despite playing professional baseball for a ninth season. He spent 1 year at junior college, a dominant year, which again ended up with him being a first-round pick for the Cubs. Struck out 133 in his 85 and a third college innings. Kicks the right leg with a 2-2 pitch. And Murray right back up the middle, over the head a Little and into center field, a base hit. And B.J. Murray 1-for-3. And there are two on as Ballesteros advances to second. Couple on base, one out for Jonathan Long, who has struck out and flied to right. Here comes the pitching coach for Buffalo. Drew Hayes making his way to the mound. Couple on for the I-Cubs, their first real threat today. They have had a man on in all but one inning, but never multiple men on until that single by Murray, who again came into play today, tied for the best batting average in the league with Luis Lara, who signed that deal with Milwaukee before he made his big league debut. He has yet to make his big league debut, in fact, but already signed to a multi-year contract. And let's see what Lara did today if he played. He did, and he went 0-for-4. So right now with a 1-for-3, B.J. Murray moves ahead of Lara to lead the league in batting average. And Jonathan Long takes down and in from Little after the mound visit, ball one. See if the I-Cubs can get something on the board here. Down 12-0. In the home sixth, the 1-0 from Little due to Long. Here it comes. Just missed downstairs. Two balls and no strikes. We talked about the Cubs continuing to reshape that pitching staff. They get Matthew Boyd back today, but in the recent days, Cabrera and Brown on the injured list. 2-0 pitch up and out, and it's 3-0 to Long. You add Bryce Wilson from the Phillies, David Peterson in the trade with the Mets. Drew Pomeranz signed a minor league deal today. He was a hero out of the bullpen for the Cubs late last year. 3-0 pitch. And an outside corner strike keeps this at bat alive. Now, it's what Drew Pomeranz seems to do. He just resurfaces in October every year and is dominant for somebody. Little to long, swing and a miss. And now, again, it's a full count. And with two on base, that payoff pitch, swing and a miss, long strikes out, and Little has out number two here in the sixth inning. First strikeout for Brendan Little. And with two down, Kevin Alcantara is the batter, 0 for 1 with a walk and a strikeout. First pitch of the at-bat in the dirt to the Jaguar, ball one. Tomorrow we will continue this series under the lights, Friday night. Ty Block, veteran lefty for Iowa. Josh Fleming, left-hander for Buffalo. First pitch, 7:08 on Margaritaville night. Gates open at 6, fireworks after the game. And a foul ball off the mitt as well of McIver, 1-1. Big weekend, Margaritaville night tomorrow, and then the 10-year World Series anniversary celebration with the World Series trophy and Mike Montgomery, the pitcher who was on the mound for the final out in 2016 in Cleveland here at the ballpark. That one begins at 6:08, and Jordan Wicks will be on the hill. It sounds like that'll also be the Iowa Cubs debut for Grant Kipp, who joined the roster today. A lot of reasons to come on out this weekend. Alcantara behind Little, 1-2. The next pitch in the dirt. Knuckle curve from Little. The break-even pitch. See if we stay on brand here and go full. Well, Alcantara fouls it off. We'll stay 2-2. It feels like everything before the 3-2 pitch tonight is just kind of window dressing. How do we get there? Does it go from 1-2 to 3-2? Does it go from 2-1 to 3-2? Two's across the board. Two balls, two strikes, two outs, two men on base. 12-0 the score. Little trying to end the inning. He's home to Alcantara. Swing and a miss. Didn't need to go full. Back-to-back strikeouts to end the inning and strand a pair from Brendan Little. We're out of the seventh. It's 12-0 Buffalo tonight on the iCubs Broadcast Network.
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0: Antoine Kelly put a zero on the board in the sixth inning. He's back out for the seventh for the I-Cubs. In a game they trail 12-0, this has been a dominant one-sided showing. Only four hits today for the I-Cubs, whose offense had been red hot coming into play. Top of the order for Buffalo. Harry, then Classe, then Piñango. Harry today on base three times, homered his last time up, and he takes to the backstop ball one. Harry's third AAA home run in the fifth, a three-run shot in that massive eight-run fifth inning. They shift Harry to the pull side, and now the 1-0 pitch from Kelly finds its way over. That was an off-speed pitch, ball one and strike one. Harry traded from Minnesota to Toronto for a 2025 Iowa Cub, Trevor Richards, in July of 2024. And he cues this off the end of the bat. It's stabbed by Kelly with those long arms. He'll turn and throw to first, one down. Antoine Kelly very much looks the part of like a small forward, just a wiry, strong 6'5". Feels like he reaches a long way to the mound and fires a strike, 95 on the inside part of the plate to Classe, who is 1-for-3 with a double and a walk. Kelly comes back with a breaking ball. That one also in for a strike. See if he goes to it again. 0-2. Nope, fastball, and it's outside. Ball one and strike two. Yimi Garcia, who is with the Blue Jays right now, was a guy that Classe was traded for. Yimi Garcia back in 2024. Garcia went from Toronto to Seattle, brought back a couple of players, one of them being Classe, and then ends up back with Toronto last year. He's hurt right now. Garcia is. Classe here in AAA takes up and away. And after it started 0-2, it's now 2-2. Classe made his major league debut last year with Toronto. 34 games, he hit .210. Big time prospect with Seattle when he was traded. The 2-2 now from Kelly, and a slider poked in the air, shallow center field, dropping quickly. Bateman gets there with a feet first slide. And another nice defensive play by the I-Cubs center fielder retires Classe for out number two. Classe out on his front foot, just flipped it into shallow center. Bateman running hard the whole way. Gets there in plenty of time with the feet for a slide. Two down for Yohendrick Piñango. Left on left, Piñango swings in, pounds one foul straight down into the ground. Piñango struck out in his first three at-bats, then an RBI double in the fifth. Kelly's 0-1. Breaks outside. Ball one and strike one now. Got another guess here. 39 pitchers from Jeremy. That is correct. That's how many pitchers the Iowa Cubs have used this year, just past the halfway point. On pace for about 80. I don't think that's possible, but you never know. Swing and a miss by Piñango and the count 1-2. That would require basically three more full turnovers of the pitching staff. But if 2026 has taught you anything, don't doubt it. It could happen. 1-2. Swing and a miss. Piñango strikes out for the fourth time. And Antoine Kelly with a 1-2-3 inning. He has retired each of the last six batters. Time to stretch at Principal Park. Buffalo 12 and Iowa nothing on the iCubs Broadcast Network.
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0: Chaz McCormick leads off the Iowa Cubs seventh, down by 12. A new pitcher, Pat Gallagher for Buffalo. And his first pitch is inside off the corner, ball one on a 92-mile-an-hour fastball. Gallagher 2-2, a 6.11 ERA in 13 games. And again, he's off the plate to McCormick. 17 and two-thirds innings with 23 strikeouts here for Gallagher this year. 25 years old. McIver could not squeeze that pitch. I think he tried to challenge it. Maybe not. Thought he tapped his helmet. Maybe he just reached up there with his hand after he tried to frame it and couldn't squeeze it. It's 3-0. He's home out of the stretch, and that's ball four, a four-pitch walk. To open the bottom of the seventh for Chaz McCormick, another Fidium business base on balls. 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It's the third walk by Buffalo pitching tonight, James Triantos. The beneficiary with a man on base. 1-for-2 with an infield hit. One of four hits for Iowa today as Gallagher misses with a fifth in a row. And it's ball one on Triantos. Again, I said it yesterday when it was the Iowa Cubs with a big lead, 18-5. The last thing you want to do is walk guys with that big lead. 1-0 home, and a check swing by Triantos on what is called a strike. Now we're here in the bottom of the seventh, and catcher Eric Yang is warming up in the bullpen. Not a great sign, but you knew it was coming today as this is hooked foul off the front of the Iowa dugout. And it's been every other catcher on the roster who has pitched this year. Casey Opitz has done it far more than you would like. He's pitched in five games. opens his work 9 innings this year. Christian Bethencourt has pitched. Eric Ng was the position player that pitched a bunch for Louisville the last few years. Gallagher home of the 1-2. Triantos underneath it, pops it up first base side in foul ground and into the seats. Pat Gallagher, an 11th round pick out of Connecticut by the Blue Jays in 2022. Opened the year in AA, pitched one time, and then promoted to make his AAA debut on April 9th. He sends a 1-2 pitch home to Triantos. And James chases in the dirt. He's down on strikes, one gone in the home seventh. That brings Scott Kingery to the plate, 0 for 2. Kingery, a nice play at short earlier. Had a nice swing that resulted in a ball being caught deep in left center field his first time up. Gallagher falls behind him 1-0. McCormick grabs his lead at first. Not going to run here, down by 12. They are still holding him, and Kingery drives the ball in the air to deep left field. Classe and Piñango chasing again, looking up, and it is caught at the outfield wall, and Kingery just misses again. It was Piñango who pulled it down for the second out of the inning. Kingery needed a couple of more feet to at least get it off the wall, maybe 10 more feet, and a little bit more air to get it out of the ballpark. Piñango was touching the wall with his left arm, caught it above his head with the right against the wall. Two down for Cowles, 1-for-2 today. And the right-hander Gallagher home. Down the middle for strike one. Well, a couple of near misses for Kingery. It's on the way and spiked in the dirt off of McIver, the catcher, over to the Buffalo dugout, a wild pitch. And into scoring position is McCormick now with two outs. The I-Cubs trying to avoid being shut out. The 1-1, ripped down the left field line and foul. Just a little bit out in front was Cowles. McCormick out there for Cowles, who waits for the 1-2 pitch. And Cowles foul, tipped it right into the mid of McIver. The inning is over. Do the I-Cubs go to the position player here, or do they stay with Antoine Kelly? I think it's going to be Eric Yang, the catcher, who comes into the game to pitch. I-Cubs trail 12-0 after 7 on the I-Cubs Broadcast Network.
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0: This game moves into the eighth inning. It's 12-0 Buffalo. And Charles McAdoo, Sean Keyes, and Josh Kasevich will be at the plate. This is the seventh game this year in which the iCubs have used a position player. First time for Yang, who lobs it in the dirt to McAdoo, ball one. That one clocked in at, I don't think that was right. It clocked in at 93. I'm going to guess that that was incorrect. There we go, 52 on the next one, and it's 2-0 to McAdoo. Hit a two-run home run in the fifth inning, and Yang misses again. It's 3-0. So Casey Opitz has pitched five times, Christian Bethencourt once. Now Eric Yang. And he walked McAdoo on four pitches, and the leadoff man is aboard for Buffalo, who leads 12-0 here in the eighth inning. Antoine Kelly provided a little bit of stability to this game, two scoreless one-hit innings with a couple of strikeouts. As the fourth pitcher the iCubs used, Yang misses low to Sean Keyes now, who is 1-for-3 with a solo home run. Coincidentally, all the pitchers who have been position players this year have been catchers. Opitz, Bethencourt, Yang. He got a strike there and now misses outside at ball two. Two balls and a strike. Runner at first, no hold there. Yang lobs it and a big swing and a miss by Keyes, who went down to a knee and has a big smile on his face. You don't want to strike out. 2-2 pitch, he did not. Instead, a fly ball toward fairly deep left. Jonathan Long is camped and makes the catch, one out. That brings Josh Kasevich to the plate, 1-for-3. You know, we were talking about the near no-hitter in Tampa today. And that was a game that, going into the ninth with no hits for Kansas City, they used a position player in the bottom of the eighth. Here's a fly ball to left by Kasevich, and there are two outs. And Yang has settled in here. He's found his release point, as they say. And there are two down for Willie McIver, who has doubled and walked twice. I believe the position player who pitched for Kansas City today was Tyler Tolbert. This is blasted by McIver, deep in the air to left, but well, foul, 0-1 the count. And what you really don't love to do, and Marty Peavy talks about this, the integrity of the game, you don't want to have to throw a position player for more than one inning. The iCubs going to have to do that tonight as McIver rolls this one foul, and it's 0-2. They had to do it in Louisville in the 20-3 loss a couple of weeks ago. And you have to put that guy out there in the seventh or eighth inning, depending on the situation, and go out there for two different innings. Base hit through the left side for McIver on one hop past Kingery's sliding attempt. That's the first hit allowed by Yang as Javon Ward will come to the plate. Ward already has two hits and four RBI. I mentioned Eric Yang has not yet pitched for the Iowa Cubs prior to tonight, but he has pitched for the Louisville Bats. And the first one to Ward is downstairs. Yang threw eight times last year. It's a ball past Ward at 60 miles an hour. Heated him up a little bit there. A look at second, the pitch, and it's outside to Ward. He pitched five times for Louisville in 2024 and one time in 2023. So 14 pitching appearances coming into today at a 6.91 ERA. That's not half bad, but it's 3-1 on Ward. The next pitch popped up, out of play to the left side, 3-2. Yang hovering in that 50-60 mile an hour range. Opitz famously throws about 38 intentionally. Payoff pitch. And another foul back by Ward. Yang has one strikeout in his career as a pitcher. Those are tough to get when you're not obviously trying to do that. You're not throwing very hard. 3-2 to Ward, a check swing, and it's ball four. He just missed, and the bases are loaded. You can't challenge with a position player on the mound. That one was up and away. And Yang a little bit frustrated he didn't get that call. Now they're loaded for Carlos Mendoza. 12-0 Buffalo. We're in the eighth with two outs. And Yang to the plate. Mendoza strides and takes down low, ball one. That was the second walk of the inning. The next pitch, hit on the ground toward first, glove by Murray. He'll take it himself, three unassisted. And Eric Yang throws a scoreless eighth inning. He loaded the bases, but does not concede anything. And it's 12-0 Buffalo to the bottom of the eighth on the iCubs Broadcast Network.
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0: Here we go in the bottom of the eighth. Iowa trailing Buffalo 12-0. Leadoff hitter in Brett Bateman takes inside. It's ball one from Pat Gallagher. Worked around a leadoff walk in the seventh. I Cubs with only four hits today. They had scored 28 runs in the first two games in this series. There's a strike on the inside edge to Bateman, 1-1. Cubs with a win in extras to sweep the Mets today, and all of a sudden, the big league club has won 10 of the last 13. They start to feel a little bit better about themselves with a big series in Milwaukee coming up. It starts tomorrow night. 1-2 on Bateman, who is 0-for-3 with a fielder's choice. And the 1-2 is waved at and missed. Bateman down on strikes. His on base streak will come to an end at 14 straight. Unless something crazy happens in this one. One down in the eighth for Moises Ballesteros. 1-for-2 with a single. And now, actually, we thought Eric Yang would have to get the final six outs. They have Casey Opitz throwing in the bullpen. So rather than Yang throwing two innings, it might be a catcher for one inning each. Yang and then Opitz. Just want to give them a different look, change things up a little bit. This bounces into home plate off of the glove of McIver and high into the air. Two balls and no strikes. Ballesteros, one of the four hits today. Murray has one. Triantos and Cowles. All of them are singles. Ballesteros in the air, deep left field. Going back on it is Piñango again in the shadows of the outfield wall. He has room to make the catch. And there are two down. Now B.J. Murray is 1-for-3, as I mentioned. He will likely lead the International League in average when he wakes up tomorrow. Base hit here would almost assure that as the pitch is down low from Gallagher. Again, the guy he was tied with for that lead, Luis Lara, went 0-for-4 for Nashville today. And Edwin Arroyo, who is behind Murray, is in the big league, so he did not add to his average. As this is outside 2-0 to B.J. Murray hitting .328 coming into play. And 1-for-3 today, that average as of this moment at 328, I should say. So it's exactly the same pending the result of this at bat, and the count is 2-1. They shift him to the pole side as Gallagher deals, and an inside outswing for Murray sends it foul out of play on the third base side. Here it comes. Big swing and a miss by Murray. He's down on strikes, and Pat Gallagher puts a zero on the board in the eighth. We head to the ninth. The I-Cubs are going back to the bullpen, and they'll bring in a different catcher. Casey Opitz will throw the ninth on the I-Cubs broadcast network.
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0: Eric Yang threw a scoreless eighth inning. Position player, he hands it off to another catcher, Casey Opitz, here in the ninth. Jay Harry, the leadoff hitter, as Opitz threw that one straight up in the air, and it comes down out of the zone for ball one. Casey really lobs it in there, and it's off the inside corner. We told you Yang was around 60. Opitz at 34 miles per hour, and he heated it up to 62 and missed inside ball three. This is, again, the sixth game for Opitz. 0-1 with an ERA of 8. He went to the fastball at 60 and found the outside corner 3-1. 9 innings of work already for Opitz, who delivers again and walks Jay Harry. Draws his third walk of the game. The leadoff man on to the ninth. Buffalo leads 12-0. That's the 10th walk of the game for the I-Cubs. Now, three of those have come from catchers on the mound, so take those with a grain of salt. Opitz shoots one way up into the air, and Classe lays off. 1-4. That's why Opitz is so tough to hit. He throws it at almost an impossible angle when he gets it near the zone. This is called a ball, and Opitz growing a little bit frustrated. It's 2-0. And he missed again near the front elbow of Classe. 3 balls and no strikes. And in danger of a second walk in a row here, Opitz lobs it off the inside corner, ball 4. And the I-Cubs

0: 1. One strike so far, and another pitch called inside, and Opitz growing more and more agitated with the body language with each close pitch called the ball. Now he comes inside on Pinyongo a little bit harder, and it's 3-0. With two already on base, the pitch, and that one thrown in the zone for a strike. It's home to Pinyongo, and it's inside, ball 4. And opens again, just missing inside. He has walked the bases loaded here. With nobody out, it brings Charles McAdoo to the plate. 1-for-3 with a home run and a couple of walks. First pitch, swinging, and McAdoo rolls it foul. He was way out in front. McAdoo was the first guy to face Yang, who was throwing a little bit harder than Opitz is. Yang throws it, or pardon me, Opitz throws it off the inside corner, 1-1. He just wanted to throw it close enough to get some swings, and Opitz feeling like he's done that. McAdoo waits back in, lines a base hit into left, station to station for Buffalo as McAdoo has his third RBI of the game, and it's 13-0. Base is still loaded with nobody out, and Sean Keyes is the batter. He homered earlier in the game. I-Cubs have walked 12 in this one. And the first pitch to Keyes drops in for a strike from the heavens. And Opitz on top, 0-1. He comes back quickly. And Keyes hits a ground ball deep in the hole at first. Murray Glove spins to second for one, and that's the only out they'll get on the fielder's choice. Another run scores, and it's 14-0. Pinyongo goes to third. Classe crossed the plate. McAdoo was out 3-6 for the first out, and Sean Keyes has his second RBI of the game, 20th in AAA, as Josh Kasevich comes to the plate. First pitch to him. Turned on and lined into the left field corner and deep and just foul. About halfway up the wall. Bounces back onto the field of play. It was not going to be a home run. It wasn't hit high enough. That one, he was just a little bit out in front of. The I-Cubs season high for walks in a game is 13. They've walked 12 today. And this pitch ripped through the left side of base hit. That'll bring in a run. Pinyongo scores. And his second goes Keyes, an RBI single for Kasevich, and it's 15-0, Buffalo. And they have 13 hits. 31st RBI for Kasevich. Now Willie McIver, 2 hits and 2 walks. And he looks at a pitch, called the ball up high. 3 runs across in this inning for the Bisons. The 1-0 pitch. McIver swinging away, popped it up on the infield. Right above the mound, Opitz says, I'll just handle this, and makes the catch for the second out. You normally don't want the pitcher catching an infield pop-up. When that pitcher is a catcher, why not? And now it's Javon Ward looking at a pitch upstairs, ball 1. Opitz fires. Ward in the air, shallow center. Bateman was playing deep. He won't be able to get there. It drops in front of him, and the bases are full as Opitz cuts off the throw toward the plate. Keyes is at third. And Kasevich at second. Bases full, and Carlos Mendoza the batter. The ninth hitter of the inning. 1-for-5. He takes a called strike. And the next one, hit on the ground toward the middle, backhanded by Cowles at second. He'll go to first, low throw, dug out by Murray. And the inning is over. On the bases left loaded by Buffalo. They score 3 in the top of the ninth and have a 15-0 lead as the I-Cubs come to the plate for the final time next.
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4: We've made it to the bottom of the ninth. And the iCubs trail 15-0 as Justin Topa into the game on the hill for Buffalo. Jonathan Long leads off over three, takes a fastball out off the outside corner, ball one. And Topa fires off the outside corner. He has pitched already in this series. 3.38 ERA in five games. Began the year with the Minnesota Twins in the big leagues. And now his 2-0 pitch to Long, the leadoff hitter in the ninth. Long with a big swing and miss. Johnny 0 for 3 with two strikeouts. iCubs trying to avoid being shut out. Hasn't happened often this year. Long bounces this foul down off of his leg, and that's the last thing you want to do in a game like this, is leave a little bit banged up. iCubs have been shut out three times this year. It's a 2-2 count on Long to start the home ninth. Topa fires, and a slider poked in the air. Shallow right field. Ward charging in, and he gets there on the run. His hat went flying off early in that journey, and he makes the catch, one down. That brings Kevin Alcantara to the plate, 0 for 2. Couple of strikeouts, but he has walked, reaching base for 32 straight games. Pretty impressive stretch here from Kevin Alcantara. And a pitch fired off the inside corner, ball one. Waist high set and a swing and a miss on the breaking ball. It's 1-1 to Kevin. The iCubs avoided being shut out with two outs in the ninth inning in a game earlier in this homestand on a Chaz McCormick base hit. This is a sawed-off ground ball to short, though, from Alcantara. Picked up by Kasevich. His throw bounces away, and the catcher McIver over there backing it up fell down and nearly did a cartwheel. Kevin Alcantara really had to turn it into another gear there. He was sort of slowly jogging toward first. He was only halfway there when that ball skipped away. And he saw the ball bounce away from Keys on the E6 and then quickly hustled to first. One out for Chaz McCormick, the DH. 0 for 2 with a walk. And Topa deals, and a ball shot down the left field line and foul, and that broke the bat. By the way, this is not Chaz McCormick. Casey Opitz is hitting right now as he has taken the DH spot. you know, I probably should have realized that when it was a left-handed batter. And Opitz, who pitched the top of this inning, will get into bat here. A switch hitter batting left-handed with the man on first. 0-1 the count. Topa with one out and a 15-0 lead fires. And that's on the lower inside edge. 0-2 to Casey, who's hitting 250 with a home run and 7 RBI. He pitched for a sixth time this year tonight. And Topa fires the 0-2 well off the outside corner for ball one. And this game began with the citizenship ceremony, always a staple around Independence Day here in Des Moines. A great event. And obviously doing a little bit early this year, spending July 4th on the road. Here's a ground ball to first, backhanded by Keys. He'll turn and go to first. Surprised he didn't think about going to second there. But he gets a sure thing. Alcantara advances, and there are two down in the ninth. As James Triantos strides to the plate. Well, today, 29 candidates from 5 continents, 16 countries became the newest United States citizens. As Triantos waves and misses ball one, 3 of them from Bosnia and Herzegovina will be the opponent in the round of 32 of the World Cup for the U.S. So, and those folks become a United States citizen, and then a few days later, Bosnia and Herzegovina and the United States will play in a loser-goes-home match in the round of 32. But also folks from Canada, Colombia, Congo, Ecuador, Germany, India, Kenya, Liberia, Mexico, Nepal, all became United States citizens as Triantos pokes this one foul. The Philippines, Russia, Tunisia, Ukraine, and Vietnam. So prior to this year, there had been 533 new United States citizens who were naturalized here since this began in 2009. That's just during this ceremony. There have been others on non-game days over the past 6 years, totaling over 5,000 people. Bouncing ball up the middle by Triantos into center field, a base hit. Alcantara comes around third. He will score, and the I-Cubs avoid the shutout again in the ninth inning. James Triantos with his 42nd RBI, and it's 15-1. That'll be an unearned run, as will anything else that may score off of Justin Topa this inning after the throwing error by Kasevich. Again, the I-Cubs down to their last out, avoid being shut out. And now Scott Kingery, 0 for 3. He's hit the ball hard a couple of times tonight. He'd love to leave with at least one hit to show for it. And the new father takes a called strike one. Big swing and a miss by Kingery, and it's 0-2. The I-Cubs are down to their final strike. Triantos with no hold at first. And Topa's pitch, breaking ball, check swing by Kingery, did not go on appeal. And the Cubs will enter the weekend in second place in the Central. They moved ahead of the Cardinals with their sweep of the Mets, playing the first base Brewers. Should be a fun 3 games. 1-2, ripped in the air, center field. Classe charging, and it's down in front of him for a base hit. Scott Kingery with a knock here in the ninth. The I-Cubs with back-to-back base hits. Triantos to second, and Ben Cowles will be the batter. 1-for-3 with a single. Topa fires. And a breaking ball outside, 1-0. The 1-0 pitch dealt by Topa, swing and a miss from Cowles, and it's even a ball and a strike. Trying to add a couple more runs here. If Cowles can get a hold of one. He did, and lines it to the gap in left center. Over is Piñango, and he runs it down in the gap to end the ball game. Cowles gave it a ride, and Piñango, the former Cubs farmhand, is able to track it down. 3 hours and 3 minutes to play this one. Another one over 3 hours for the iCubs and the Bisons. Another game with big offensive numbers. The iCubs avoid being shut out, but they lose this one in lopsided fashion. 15-1 is the final score. We'll take a break. Don't go anywhere. We've got the full postgame show coming up on the radio side on the iCubs Radio Network.
5: 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Stay tuned. Jason Kemp will be back with the postgame show after these messages.
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4: We are back with you at Principal Park live for the outset of the iCubs postgame show. Tough one tonight as the Iowa Cubs allow 8 runs in the top of the fifth and fall 15-1 in the third game of this first series in the second half. The iCubs, again, scuffling early in this one, and the offense really couldn't get it going either. That has been the standard here early on in the second half. Some big offensive performances just couldn't quite get on track today. Look at the box score. Buffalo 15 runs on 14 hits. They commit a couple of errors and leave 12 on base. Iowa with 1 run on 6 hits, no errors, and they strand 8. Winning pitcher was Brendan Little out of the bullpen for Buffalo. He improves to 6-0 on the season. Corbin Martin, who opened the game on a bullpen day for the iCubs, takes the loss. He falls to 0-2. Game was played in 3 hours and 3 minutes. Our third consecutive ball game in this series to surpass the three-hour mark in front of 4,186 folks on a 77-degree evening here in Des Moines. Take a look at some of the standouts in this one for the iCubs. 2 hits for James Triantos, who also drove in a run in the ninth inning. B.J. Murray with a base hit is hitting .327 on the year and likely to lead the International League in batting average by himself when we show up at the ballpark tomorrow. Kevin Alcantara 0-for-3, but he did draw a walk and score a run. Alcantara's on base streak now at 32 straight games, just three shy of tying Jonathan Long for the franchise record set last year and four shy of breaking it. A different story today for Buffalo. Everybody in the lineup had at least one hit. Javon Ward had three of them, 3-for-5 with four RBI, two hits each for McAdoo, Kasevich, and McIver. And also home runs in the game from Jay Harry. That was his third in AAA. Charles McAdoo, who I just mentioned, had a couple of hits. It was his ninth of the year. And also Sean Keyes, his seventh in AAA and his 21st overall this season. On the mound, Corbin Martin opened a bullpen game. He allowed two runs on one hit in an inning and two-thirds. Doug Nikhazy charged with four runs in two and two-thirds innings. He walked five. Tyler Beede, six runs on five hits in two-thirds of an inning. Antoine Kelly was great. Two scoreless one-hit innings out of the bullpen. He has a 1.04 ERA since joining the iCubs. And then I would turn to two catchers, Eric Yang for the eighth and Casey Opitz in the ninth. For Buffalo, Chad Dallas pitched well, just two outs shy of earning a win today. He went 4 1/3 scoreless. Brendan Little followed with an inning and two-thirds of shutout baseball. And Pat Gallagher did not allow a hit over his two scoreless innings until Justin Topa gave up the unearned run because of a throwing error by the shortstop Kasevich. The only run scored by the iCubs today. They do avoid being shut out again with a run down to their final out for the second time on this homestand. 15-1, the final. Buffalo wins. The iCubs are now 1-2 in the second half, and their overall record stumbles to 31-44. Buffalo 2-1 in the half, 37-41 overall. Three more to play in this series this week here in Des Moines. We'll take a break. When we come back, we'll walk you through this one, a game the iCubs will like to quickly forget. 15-1 Buffalo on the iCubs Broadcast Network.
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4: 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Well, the iCubs come into this one fresh off of scoring 28 runs on 30 hits in the first two games of this series. They had split those games with Buffalo trying to take this series lead tonight. And again, that would get off to a tough start. Not in the first inning, as it happened in the first two games, in the second today. After Corbin Martin retired the side in order in the first, he walked Charles McAdoo to lead off the second, and then after retiring the next two hitters, Willie McIver extended the inning with a two-out double. That's when the iCubs went to the bullpen, and the guy, in a day that they knew was a bullpen day, thought was going to be their length guy and work a bulk of the innings. That was Doug Nikhazy. He came in the first batter he faced. Javon Ward lined a 2-0 pitch into left for a two RBI single. and a 2-0 Buffalo advantage. Then in the top of the third, a solo home run from Sean Keyes, his third home run in the last 2 days, made it 3-0. Buffalo grabbed a 4-0 lead in the fourth inning after Nikhazy walked Willie McIver to start the inning and then allowed him to make his way slowly around the bases on three different wild pitches. So 4-0 Buffalo at that point, and then they blew it wide open in the top of the fifth. In a lot of ways, it was reminiscent of the fifth inning the night prior for the I-Cubs when they scored 11. Here's how it looked in the fifth. First, with Nikhazy on the mound, Charles McAdoo lined out to right. Sean Keyes was hit by a pitch, and Josh Kasevich walked. That's when Marty Peavy came out of the dugout. He took the baseball from Nikhazy after 2 2/3 innings and handed it to Tyler Beattie. Beattie walked McIver. Javon Ward with a 2-RBI double, his third and fourth RBI of the game. That extended the lead to 6-0. Beattie then struck out Carlos Mendoza, but Jay Harry would hit a 3-run home run and make it 9-0. Jonathan Class A doubled. Yohendrick Piñango followed with an RBI double, and it was 10-0. And then McAdoo, who started the inning with a lineout, blasted a 2-run home run in his second at-bat of the frame, and it was 12-0 Bisons when the dust settled. Nikhazy allowing 4 runs in that inning. Tyler Beattie had allowed 6. Nikhazy allowed 4 total, 2 in that inning. And Chad Dallas would retire in the fifth inning midway through after going 4 1/3. Scoreless innings of work for the right-hander. He scattered 3 hits and struck out 3. Nobody scored again until the ninth. Antoine Kelly did an admirable job out of the I-Cubs pen. He would cover innings number 6 and 7, allowed just 1 man to reach. And then the I-Cubs had to go back to the position player well on the mound. They had used a position player already 6 times this year in the first half. And today they used 2 different position players, Eric Yang in the eighth, Casey Opitz in the ninth. Yang threw a scoreless inning, stranding the bases loaded, while Opitz allowed 3 in the top of the ninth. Again, the I-Cubs were on the verge of being shut out for the fourth time this year, but Kevin Alcantara reached on a throwing error by the shortstop Kasevich in the ninth with 1 out, and he would score from second on a 2-out RBI single by James Triantos as the I-Cubs scratch across 1 run tonight and lose this one 15-1. That's your final score. We'll take one final break and come back to Principal Park to wrap things up here on the postgame show with the check of the Mercy One out-of-town scoreboard and a preview of what's going on to start a big weekend here at the ballpark tomorrow. This is the I-Cubs Radio Network.
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0: We welcome you back one final time to Principal Park. The iCubs drop game three of this series against Buffalo by a final score of 15-1. Now let's take a look at the Mercy One out-of-town scoreboard and let you know what happened elsewhere in baseball this evening. In the International League, Durham beat Norfolk 7-5. In 10 innings, Toledo got past Worcester on the road 3-2. Lehigh Valley 7, Syracuse 3 at Lehigh Valley. Charlotte walks off Rochester in 11 innings, 7-6, the final there. Scranton-Wilkes-Barre on the road beat Indianapolis 6-4, and Jacksonville took down Memphis by a final of 10-4. Nashville-Blank-Gwinnett 3-0, and the other final, Omaha, doubled up Columbus 6-3, while Louisville and St. Paul were postponed in Kentucky. They'll play a doubleheader tomorrow. Now on to the Cubs farm system. In extras, the DSL Cubs Red could not hold off the Arizona Black squad. They lose 5-4 and fall to 11-7 on the year. DSL Cubs Blue also lose a one-run game. They lost to the Orioles Orange 5-4, and they are now 10-8 on the season. ACL Cubs playing the Brewers, and the Brewers have a 7-5 lead in that one. They're in the middle of the seventh inning right now under the lights at Milwaukee's complex in Maryville. The leadoff hitter for the Cubs, the catcher, Jose Silva, 2-for-3 with three runs batted in. On the mound, a rehabbing Jackson Kirkpatrick has thrown one-third of an inning so far today. Single-A Myrtle Beach came back to beat Salem on the road. 5-4 was the final there. A big day for Alexis Hernandez in the two-hole, 3-for-5 with two RBI. Myrtle Beach improves to 30-40. On the year. High A South Bend knocked off by Quad Cities tonight. 8-1 was the final in Indiana. Just four hits for South Bend from four different players. Mason McGuire took the loss. He allowed four runs in four innings as the starter. Double A Knoxville got a late night win over Birmingham. 5-1 the final for the Cubs Double A affiliate. They improved to 41-31 on the season. Three hits for Hayden Cantrell, who's now batting .290 in Knoxville. And two more hits for Owen Ayers. Dawson Natch improved to 5-1. The starter on the mound for Knoxville. Six scoreless innings with a couple of strikeouts. Marino Santi, another scoreless outing, an inning and two-thirds for him, lowering his ERA to 169. Cubs go to extras, and they hold off the Mets for a four-game series sweep. 4-3 was the final. PCA drove in the winning run with an RBI double in the 10th. The Rays hammered the Royals 13-2. That was a no-hitter into the ninth inning until Craig Kimbrell allowed a home run that ended the no-hit bid. Pirates over the Mariners 5-1. Bubba Chandler earned his third win. The A's beat the Giants 9-6. The Astros slipped by the Tigers 2-1. The Phillies throttled the Nationals with a big five spot late in the game. 10-5 the final in D.C. Texas beat Toronto on the road 6-5. The Red Sox beat their rival, the Yankees, 6-3. Cardinals and Diamondbacks postponed. They'll play a doubleheader in July. That was the final game scheduled in that series. A big weekend for the big league club Cubs and Brewers in Milwaukee. Beginning tomorrow night, Jacob Mizorowski for the Brewers and Colin Ray for the Cubs. That's your Mercy One out-of-town scoreboard. 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Well, the iCubs will try and even this series once again and get back in the win column tomorrow night. First pitch at 7:08 p.m. on Margaritaville night. Here at Principal Park, the gates will open at 6 p.m. for the fourth game of this series. Left-hander Ty Block scheduled to throw for Iowa. He is 2-4 with a 6.75 ERA, and it's lefty Josh Fleming to toe the rubber for Buffalo. He is 3-4 with an ERA of 2.15. Again, that's tomorrow at 7:08. Our pregame show brought to you by Yuengling begins at 6:45 on Hope 940, 93.7 The Outlaw, and, of course, worldwide at iowacubs.com. Again, that's game four of this series coming up tomorrow. Well, that just about does it for our broadcast tonight. 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Once again, your final score tonight from downtown Des Moines, Buffalo 15 and Iowa won. For Brock Bierman in the studio, this is Jason Kemp signing off from Principal Park. We'll talk to you again tomorrow. Have a wonderful start to your weekend. 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

0: Welcome to Through the Bible. We're taking a deep dive into one of the best stories from the Old Testament, the life and experiences of Joseph. Now, this story is for any follower of Jesus who has ever had to wait on God to answer their prayer for years. Joseph's story is for any of us who have been terribly hurt by family members, or for any of us who have been unjustly wronged or maybe feel forgotten. Really, Joseph's story is for all of us. So why don't you turn to Genesis 44 yourself, beginning with verse 25, and in a moment we're going to hear Dr. J. Vernon McGee explain just how Joseph was able to respond with mercy to those who brought such suffering in his life. But first, Greg Harris is here with me, and we got a few great letters that we want to share.
1: We do, Steve, and these are from the home team here in the United States. We never get tired of hearing from our listening family here in the U.S. because the U.S. is still the foundation of our global ministry. Most of the financial support, most of the prayer support comes from this amazing group of people. So let's hear what they have to say.
0: Yeah, this first one comes from Douglas, who tells us how Through the Bible is a family affair. He writes, "Our family has been on the Bible bus since 1996. My wife and I have used Dr. McGee and Through the Bible to homeschool all 12 of our children.
1: Wow, 12, okay.
0: Congratulations.
1: Yes.
0: We continue to learn and grow after all these years. Recently, I had the opportunity to share with my church family by giving a brief presentation on the ministry and distributing Bible bus passes. I will give these bus passes to our evangelism team to use when talking to people on the street. Thank you for being such good stewards of the funds that the Lord has blessed you with. We provide oil changes as often as we can, as this program has been a blessing to our family and many others worldwide. In the famous words of Dr. McGee, may the Lord richly bless you, my beloved. That is, all of you at TTB.
1: Wow, and I love, you know, talk about a home group. They had 14 people listening in the home group. I love that. And just if you've not heard what a Bible bus pass is, it's just a business card with a QR code. You can carry it in your wallet like you and I do.
0: Yep.
1: And when a person points the camera at their phone, it takes them to a special website where they can download the English app or an app in 100 different languages. And so it's a great way to share Through the Bible.
0: Yeah. And if you're not really comfortable with, you know, giving the whole gospel presentation in an elevator pitch format, all you got to do is have these things in your pocket and say, hey, can I share something that's really had an impact on my life? And just hand it to them and say, it's teaching through the Bible with a guy named Dr. McGee. Give it a listen.
1: Yeah. Yeah. And most people would not find that offensive in any way. So let's hear another great response from JC, who shares this experience. About 15 years ago, my wife became a devoted listener. It wasn't something that got my attention, except when I visited my cabin in a remote area. The radio station WBRF in Galax, Virginia, played bluegrass gospel for 30 minutes, and then Dr. McGee came on. Fast forward, and my wife is now in an assisted living community due to severe mental illness. And as I understand, she still listens. I have also suffered emotionally as her caregiver, and I have found the Bible bus and Dr. McGee to be a light in my morning devotions. Thank you to the entire team for the timeless message you provide.
0: Wow. Thank you, JC. We appreciate the message. Now, after 34 years of listening, here's Bob in Alabama, and he's got a reason to celebrate. So here's his story. I'm happy to tell you that I have finally gotten my wife to join me on the Bible bus. Well, way to go, Bob.
1: Yeah.
0: I continue. After years of fussing, saying, turn that down or put your headphones on, nobody wants to hear that, suddenly she wants to go through Revelation with me. We're listening on the iPhone app so that we can pause and rewind as needed to help in taking notes on the study outline printed out. I have been giving monthly, so I hope that it can be used to put new double seating for all of us couples on the Bible bus.
1: That's great. Three letters all about family. I love it.
0: Yeah. Greg, let me pray for us as we begin. Heavenly Father, we're thankful for the listeners, particularly in the U.S., who faithfully pray for this ministry and support it. Pray that you would bless them. Bless them even now as they listen to Through the Bible. In Jesus' name, amen. Well, it's time to turn to Genesis 44 as we go through the Bible with Dr. J. Vernon McGee.
2: We're looking here in the 44th chapter of the book of Genesis to one of the most human stories and dramatic stories that you possibly could have. You'll recall that the family of Joseph, that is the boys, 11 of them have now come down to the land of Egypt again to buy corn. Joseph insisted that they bring their brother Benjamin with him, and they brought him along, and he made them a dinner, invited them to dinner. And as we concluded chapter 43, we read, they drank and were merry with him. Apparently, they were at ease now. They accepted Joseph's hospitality, and they feel very comfortable. But he's preparing a test for them, and we saw that he sent them back home, but he took his cup. I wish I could say more about that cup, but it was used for divining, for prophecy. I don't think you can read into it here anything of a heathen nature, for this man was a prophet of God. We've had several instances of that. But we find that that cup was put in the sack of Benjamin, and when the brethren came back, they were so sure that the cup was not there, they said the man should be put to death if you find it in any sack, and the rest of us will be your slave. They were so sure it was not with them. But, of course, Joseph had put it in Benjamin's sack purposely, or had one of his servants there to do that. When it was discovered, all of them came back. They went in before Joseph, and Joseph wanted to test them now about their love for their brother Benjamin. He says, all right, Benjamin is guilty. Leave him here. He'll be my slave. You see, they had sold him into slavery one time. And now he says, just leave him here. He'll be my slave. The rest of you can go home. But we're told that Judah came near to him. And believe me, Judah pled for his brother. And he's speaking for all of them. And he recounts the history. And it's a very tender story of how he said that they had to come again to the land of Egypt. And probably I should drop back in verse 25, and begin just read. This is a story that doesn't need my comment. Verse 25, and our father said, go again and buy us a little food. And we said, we cannot go down. If our youngest brother be with us, then will we go down. For we may not see the man's face, except our youngest brother be with us. And thy servant, my father, said unto us, ye know that my wife bare me two sons. And the one went out from me, and I said, surely he's torn in pieces, and I saw him not since. And if ye take this also from me, and mischief befall him, ye shall bring down my gray hairs with sorrow to the grave. Now, there are several things here that I think we need to note. I think that Judah here in this statement of recounting of what's happened and the condition of their father, that actually the father had been deceived, and Joseph can see that now and what actually was told the father of what had happened to him. And you wonder whether this isn't a confession now. I feel that it is. For this is the first time these boys actually said exactly what had happened to the other one. That is, they said he was not, that he was dead, but they hadn't told anything about him at all. Now, we also see something else, that Jacob is growing in grace, but he hasn't arrived for the very simple reason that instead of trusting the Lord, he's leaning on this boy Benjamin, and actually it would have killed him. I'm sure of that. Had he gone down, there are those today, Christians, that when death comes, that sometimes they can reveal and do reveal a wonderful faith in God. And others, that the taking of a loved one absolutely causes them to collapse. And I don't care how much you love a loved one, friend. As a child of God, you ought to know if they are a child of God, you're going to see them someday. And the one walking by faith is not going to collapse at a time like that. Then you recognize, therefore, that Jacob has not arrived yet, but we're going to see he's growing in grace. Now listen here to this boy, Judah, for he here is making a tremendous statement. And I'm reading now again, verse 29, and if ye take this also from me, and mischief befall him, ye shall bring down my gray hairs with sorrow to the grave. Now therefore, when I come to thy servant, my father, and the lad be not with us, seeing that his life is bound up in the lad's life, it shall come to pass, when he seeth that the lad's not with us, that he'll die. And thy servant shall bring down the gray hairs of thy servant our father with sorrow to the grave. For thy servant became surety for the lad unto my father, saying, If I bring him not unto thee, then I shall bear the blame to my father forever. Now therefore I pray thee, let thy servant abide instead of the lad, a bondman to my lord. And let the lad go up with his brethren. For how shall I go up to my father, and the lad be not with me, lest peradventure I see the evil that shall come on my father? You notice the concern that Judah had here for old Jacob, and Judah is the spokesman for the group. I think any one of the other brothers would have made this same statement. It's a magnificent statement, and he is the spokesman for the group. Any one of them would have done this. And Joseph now has made the test. Judah's willing to take his place. Now, friends, there came one later on in the line of Judah, the lion of the tribe of Judah, and he bore the penalty for the guilty. But God commendeth his love toward us, in that while we were yet sinners, Christ died for us. He took the place of the guilty. Now, Judah's willing to take Benjamin's place. Now, that brings us to chapter 45. And this incident just continues right on here. And here is where Joseph now reveals himself to his brethren and identifies himself with them. Now, notice this in verse 1 of Genesis 45. Then Joseph could not refrain himself before all them that stood by him. And he cried. This time, he couldn't get out of the room. He just broke down and began to weep. And no one knows why except Joseph. His own brethren at this time do not know. And the servants that are there, the Egyptians, didn't know. And now Joseph is going to clear the room. He says, Cause every man to go out from me. And there stood no man with him while Joseph made himself known unto his brethren. And there's coming a day when the Lord Jesus, as we said last time, is going to make himself known unto his brethren. He came the first time. He came unto his own received him not. And they delivered him to be crucified. But the day is coming when he comes the second time. He'll make himself known unto them, and one shall say unto him, What are these wounds in thine hands? Then he shall answer, Those which I was wounded in the house of my friends. Make himself known in that day to his brethren. In that day, why, there'll be open, we're told, a fountain for cleansing in Jerusalem. That is a family affair. And that is the time that he makes himself known to them, the Lord Jesus. What a picture this is. Now, after the others got out, poor Joseph, he's just so charged with emotion here. I'm sure you can visualize the pent-up emotion of Joseph at this point. And we're told here, he wept aloud, and the Egyptians in the house of Pharaoh heard. They couldn't understand what had happened over at Joseph's palace. He couldn't conceal his feelings. Now will you notice the reaction of his brothers? Joseph said unto his brethren, I'm Joseph. Doth my father yet live? And his brethren could not answer him, for they were, the word trouble that we have in our translation is really not strong enough, for they were terrified at his presence. I tell you, if you think they were afraid before, they really are afraid now. about 23 years before. They had seen him, and the last they saw of him, they had sold him to the Ishmaelites. Believe me, they feel now that he'll want to get revenge. They're absolutely afraid. They're terrified. But there was no basis for their fears. Will you listen? And Joseph said unto his brethren, come near to me, I pray you. And they came near, and he said, I'm Joseph, your brother, whom ye sold into Egypt. I'm your brother. And this is the dramatic moment of this incident. Can you imagine how they feel about it? Now, notice the reaction of Joseph here. He's not angry, and he doesn't seek revenge. Why doesn't he do that? A normal human reaction would be, well, I'll take care of you, brethren, now for what you did to me. Listen to him. Now, therefore, be not grieved nor angry with yourselves that ye sold me hither. For God did send me before you to preserve life. You see, the thing that Joseph could see in all of this, that God had permitted this for a purpose, that God was moving in his life. If you and I could see the hand of God in our lives, actually, would we become angry and seek revenge? I don't think we would. If you'll notice the explanation that he gives here, this man, he gives God the glory. He says, God sent me before you. Now listen, let me read on. Verse 7, and God sent me before you to preserve you a posterity in the earth and to save your lives by a great deliverance. So now, it was not you that sent me hither, but God, and he hath made me a father to Pharaoh, lord of all his house, and a ruler throughout all the land of Egypt. God had been in his life. And you can see now that this famine is yet to run. Well, we'll see in verse 11, he says, and there will I nourish thee, for yet there are 5 years of famine, lest thou and thy household and all that thou hast come to poverty. So that, frankly, there was about 2 years into the famine. Now notice he sees the hand of God. Listen to him. Verse 8, so now it was not you that sent me hither, but God. God was back of it. Verse 9, haste ye and go up to my father, and say unto him, thus saith thy son Joseph, God hath made me Lord of all Egypt. Come down unto me, tarry not. And so he sends up word for his father to come down. We'll read on. And thou shalt dwell in the land of Goshen, and thou shalt be near unto me, thou and thy children, and thy children's children, and thy flocks, and thy herds, and all that thou hast. And there will I nourish thee, for yet there are 5 years of famine, lest thou and thy household and all that thou hast come to poverty. In other words, actually, Jacob and his family could not have survived had they stayed up in the land of Palestine at this particular time. They would have perished. And so Joseph wants to bring them down to the land of Goshen, which is actually the best part of that land. And it was in that land that God was going to make them a nation, sheltered from the rest of the world, out of the land of Canaan. It's in this place. And the life of the family reveals they needed to get out of the land of Canaan. Now, verse 12, he says, and behold, your eyes see, and the eyes of my brother Benjamin, that it's my mouth that speaketh unto you. I think that they stood there absolutely spellbound and were down on their faces and up again and just had absolutely nothing to say as they listened to Joseph speaking words that absolutely seemed unbelievable and would have been had he not been right there before them. Now will you notice as we read on here, and ye shall tell my father of all my glory in Egypt and of all that ye've seen, and ye shall haste and bring down my father hither. And he fell upon his brother Benjamin's neck and wept, and Benjamin wept upon his neck. This is a tender scene. These two brothers, full brothers, both marvelous men, Joseph and Benjamin. And moreover, he kissed all of his brethren and wept upon them. And after that, his brethren talked with him. Don't you see that they absolutely were puzzled? They were stunned. They didn't know what to say. Now they begin to recover their senses, and they have quite a talk. And so this thing now is spreading abroad. We read here, and the fame thereof was heard in Pharaoh's house, saying, Joseph's brethren are come, and it pleased Pharaoh well and his servants. You see, what had happened was that all this noise of this carrying on, that it caused everybody to hear, and Pharaoh wanted to know what was going on. One of the servants from Joseph's house came by, and Pharaoh said to him, what's going on over there? He said, well, do you know those 11 men that came down from the land of Canaan, they are his brethren. Well, it delighted Pharaoh, and why would it delight him? Well, he was of the same racial strain that Joseph and his brethren were. You see, the Hyksos kings were on the throne now, and they had come from out in the desert, and they probably hadn't been able to trust the Egyptians too much. And so Pharaoh was delighted to have somebody that he could trust. Now he's delighted that there are going to be some more. And so Pharaoh said to Joseph, say unto thy brethren, this do ye, lade your beasts, and go, get you into the land of Canaan. Take your father, your households, and come unto me. And I'll give ye the good of the land of Egypt, and ye shall eat the fat of the land. Now thou art commanded, this do ye. Take you wagons out of the land of Egypt for your little ones. And note that word wagons, because they say the wheel is quite an invention, you know. And these men from the land of Canaan were not using the wagons yet. But the Egyptians were well advanced. And he says, now take your wagons up there, and bring your father and come. Also regard not your stuff, for the good of all the land of Egypt is yours. Don't need to bring anything extra. You will have it down here. We'll furnish it to you. Children of Israel did so, and Joseph gave them wagons according to the commandment of Pharaoh, and gave them provision for the way. To all of them he gave each man changes of raiment, but to Benjamin he gave 300 pieces of silver, 5 changes of raiment. To his father he sent after this manner 10 asses laden with the good things of Egypt, and 10 she-asses laden with corn and bread and meat for his father by the way. So he sent his brethren away, and they departed. And he said unto them, see that ye fall not out by the way. And they went up out of the land of Egypt, and came unto the land of Canaan, unto Jacob their father. They told him, saying, Joseph is yet alive. He is governor over the land of Egypt. And Jacob's heart fainted. He just couldn't believe this was true. And they told him all the words of Joseph, which he'd said unto them. And when he saw the wagons which Joseph had sent to carry him, the spirit of Jacob their father revived. This was a thrilling moment for him. And Israel said, it's enough. Joseph, my son, is yet alive. I'll go and see him before I die. But the prospect of seeing Joseph certainly influenced Jacob to make the decision to go down to Egypt. But do you think that he intended to remain in Egypt? I don't think so. I think he intended to pay a brief visit to his son, then return back home as soon as the famine was over. But he never returned except for the burial, his own. He came back for his own funeral, for he died in the land of Egypt. And his whole family was moved down there. This is a tremendous story, and we'll follow it on. The hand of God is now very evident in the life of Joseph. Until next time, may God richly bless you, my beloved.
0: Looking back, it's clear to Joseph how the Lord directed his life. And you know, the same is true in our lives, isn't it? The conclusion of this incredible Genesis study is coming soon. 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

0: 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That's what we believe at Through the Bible.
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5: So if you've ever had a discussion with your friends about being spirit-filled and ask them, how do you know whether a person is spirit-filled or what do you have to do to get spirit-filled, you've probably heard some of the things that float around Christianity, that you have to have spiritual gifts like the speaking in tongues or working miracles or whatever. But the Bible doesn't really support that. The Bible supports the fact that when you are filled with the Spirit, it changes the person that you become. And one of the key ingredients of that person that you become is the spirit of gratitude. That's what we're going to talk about today. The best evidence of the Spirit is your attitude of gratitude. We'll get to it in just a moment. Did you know that Turning Point produces a magazine? Many of you get it. Hundreds of thousands of people read this. I don't know how many now. It's well over 200,000-300,000 people that read this magazine every month, and it comes to you in the mail. It's beautifully designed, filled with devotional content and articles to help you in your walk with the Lord. It has all kinds of information about what God is doing through Turning Point, keeps you up to date on how we're moving forward to try to take the Word of God into the world around us. So if you're not getting that magazine, all you have to do is ask for it. Just simply ask for it. When you call or write or go to our website, say, send me the magazine, and you'll be added to the list. You'll get the next edition. And oh, by the way, there's an electronic version of this magazine, the devotional content, that downloads into your own email. So every morning you wake up and there's the devotional material for the day. You can ask for that too. It's absolutely free. We'd love to put it in your life every day so that it encourages you and helps you. Today we're talking about what it means to live a spirit-filled life and one of the evidences of that life. Let's begin. What is the greatest evidence of someone who is being filled with the Holy Spirit? How would you recognize a truly spirit-controlled individual if you ran into him today and had an opportunity to talk to him for a while? What would tip you off? You might say, well, I know that man has a powerful witness for Jesus Christ. That proves he's spirit-filled. Or I've heard that he speaks in tongues frequently. That must mean he's filled or she's filled with the Spirit. But what does the Word of God say? How can we

0: really determine if a person has been filled or is controlled by the Holy Spirit. And you may find what I'm going to tell you today rather surprising. Yet as I began to chase this concept, it showed up again and again in the principal texts of the New Testament. For me, it was one of those aha moments where you sit back in your chair and you say, yeah, that makes a lot of sense, but I never considered that before. I believe the best evidence of a spirit-filled life is gratitude and thanksgiving. I'd like you to see what the Bible says about it and how the Bible moves it out of the perimeter in our lives into the very center of our lives. It was December of 1914 when Thomas Edison's great laboratories in West Orange, New Jersey, were almost entirely destroyed by fire. In one night, Edison lost $2 million worth of equipment and the record of much of his life work. Edison's son, Charles, ran frantically about trying to find his father and finally came upon him standing near the fire, his face ready in the glow and his white hair blown by the winter winds. My heart ached for him, Charles said. He was no longer young and everything was being destroyed. Then he spotted me and he said to me, "Where is your mother? Find her and bring her here. She will never see a fire like this again as long as she lives." The next morning, walking about the charred embers of so many of his hopes and dreams, the 67-year-old Edison said, "There's great hope in disaster. All of our mistakes are burned up. Thank God we can start all over again." Amen. Wow. I don't know what you think when you hear a story like that, but I think I'm not quite there yet, but I'm glad to hear somebody is there. What a perspective on life. What an attitude of gratitude. The Bible speaks often about thankful spirits. You see it through all the scripture, words like thanks, thankful, thanksgiving. They show up more than 150 times in the Bible, and more than 30 times we are actually reminded to give thanks. But it may surprise you that the Bible often and very carefully links the spirit of gratitude and victory in the Christian life. I remember when I saw these two verses, I don't know if you've ever connected these thoughts, but in 2 Corinthians 2:14, we read these words, "Now thanks be to God who leads us in triumph." Thanksgiving and triumph. Did you see it? Gratitude and triumph in the same verse. There's something about the attitude of gratitude that seems at home in the scenario of victory. That same concept blazes across the biblical sky in 1 Corinthians 15:57. "Thanks be to God who gives us the victory through our Lord Jesus Christ." There it is again. Victory and triumph in the same context with gratitude. You show me somebody who's experienced spiritual victory, who exudes a sense of triumph, and I'll promise you, as you get to know that person, you will find that man or woman is permeated with a spirit of gratitude. Gratitude, you see, is the best evidence that God is in us, that He's working in our lives. Why do I say that? Because in the world in which we live today, there are so many reasons to be ungrateful. So many reasons to complain. But if the Spirit of God is in us, He will give us a heart that notices the blessings even when we are under the burdens. Unfortunately, the doctrine of gratitude has been relegated by some to an optional and seasonal spirit. Gratitude, as I have watched it sometimes, is looked upon as that which good Christians do on occasion, instead of that which marks the life of every Christian. A spirit of thanksgiving, men and women, should be true in all of us. If we know Jesus Christ and if God's Holy Spirit is in control of our lives, we should be men and women with thankful hearts. There are five key doctrinal passages in the New Testament that underscore the importance of perpetual thanksgiving. I want to share those passages with you, not to bring conviction so much as to bring encouragement, because this is how the Bible views a thankful person. The Bible puts it right in the center of who we are in Jesus Christ. First of all, we learn that a Spirit-filled Christian is controlled by the Spirit, and gratitude is the result. In the key passage on being filled with the Spirit in Ephesians chapter 5, we read these words, "And be not drunk with wine, in which is dissipation, but be filled with the Spirit, speaking to one another in psalms and hymns and spiritual songs, singing and making melody in your heart to the Lord, giving thanks always for all things to God the Father in the name of our Lord Jesus, submitting to one another in the fear of God." Now, if you're a grammarian, an English teacher, or somebody who's interested in the language, if you read that paragraph, you'll discover that a lot of the words end in ing. Those words are participles, and participles record continuing action. Participles tell us this is not just once, this is a continuing thing. Notice, speaking, singing, making melody, and giving thanks. The words that end in ing are words that describe what goes on in the life of a man or woman who is being filled with the Holy Spirit. So zero in with me for a closer look. One of the evidences that you are a spiritual Christian is that you'll find yourself singing and speaking in psalms and hymns and spiritual songs. You'll have a melody in your heart. You'll be a happy person, a joyous person. Joined together with these first three words in this verse is this word, giving thanks. The Bible tells us in Ephesians 5:20, we should be giving thanks always for all things to God the Father in the name of our Lord Jesus Christ. The third evidence of a Spirit-filled Christian is the gratitude of the heart. Thanksgiving to God for all that He has done. Literally, the text said, be being filled with the Spirit, giving thanks always for all things to God. Later in this message, we will see that Paul commands us to give thanks in all things. But here he tells us to give thanks for all things. I've heard preachers say the Bible never says we're to give thanks for all things, but only in all things. Unfortunately, the Bible says give thanks for all things. So you can't use that when you're trying to explain thanksgiving in the midst of trouble. And before we talk about giving thanks when life is hard, let's begin with something simple and undeniable. God has richly blessed us all. Psalm 103 gives us a little litany of things for to be thankful. Psalm 103, 2-5 says, "Bless the Lord, O my soul, and forget not all His benefits, who forgives all your iniquities, who heals your diseases, who redeems your life from destruction, who crowns you with loving kindness and tender mercies, who satisfies your mouth with good things so that your youth is renewed like the eagles." That's a great starting place for gratitude, isn't it? We all have quite a few things we should be thankful for. If you can't think of anything to be grateful for today, go read Psalm 103. It will help you, give you some things to start with. And Paul is not saying here, when he says we should be thankful for all things, that we should be thankful for evil. That's not what it's about. He's not saying to be thankful for evil. We thank God that He is over us in the midst of it all. Now, I have to admit, there's a mystery in all of this that's hard to put into words, but when the Holy Spirit fills you, something happens that you can't quite explain, but you can absolutely experience it. And when adversity comes into your life, you begin to sense God's presence in a special way. And some of you have actually told me that. You've said, "Pastor Jeremiah, I don't know what I would have done if I hadn't known that God was with me during this time." Or, "Pastor Jeremiah, God was really close to me." How many of you know God is never more close to you at any one time than He is at any other? But you become sensitive to His presence during times of difficulty. And that is why Paul can say we give thanks for all things, not because all things are good, but because God is good in all things. Isn't that true? William Law, writing in the 18th century, made a very good point when he said, "Would you like to know who is the greatest saint in the world? It isn't he who prays most or fasts most. It isn't he who gives most, but it is he who is always thankful to God. who receives everything as an instrument of God's goodness and has a heart always ready to praise God for it. Think of that. The greatest saint is the one who is always thankful. Ephesians 5 says that when you are controlled by the Spirit, thanksgiving will be the result. You will have a spirit of thanksgiving. Always giving thanks, it says. Here's the second verse. A Spirit-filled Christian is committed to the Word of God, and gratitude is the result. If you go over to the book of Colossians, you will see a passage of Scripture that looks very familiar to the one in Ephesians. It's almost word for word until you get to one place in it. Here's what it says. Let the word of Christ dwell in you richly in all wisdom, teaching and admonishing one another in psalms and hymns and spiritual songs, singing with grace in your hearts to the Lord. And whatever you do in word or deed, do all in the name of the Lord Jesus, giving thanks to God the Father through him. You say, that sounds just like Ephesians. Well, it's almost like Ephesians, except in Ephesians we're told, if we're filled with the Spirit of God, we'll be thankful. In Colossians we're told, if we're filled with the Word of God, we'll be thankful. Did you notice the change? In Ephesians, it's one thing. In Colossians, it's another. And what Paul is teaching us in Colossians is that when the Bible is a special part of our lives, when we read the Scripture, when we listen to scriptural things, when we fill our hearts with scriptural truth, the result of that will ultimately be that we become thankful people. It's the instrument God uses to change us and conform us into the image of our Lord. Paul is saying that when you spend time as a Spirit-filled Christian reading the Bible, you will come out of that experience grateful. Just like the passage we read in Psalm 103. You can't read that passage without being thankful for all that God has done. I once heard a pastor say you can often tell what part of the Bible a person has been reading by how they pray. He explained that when someone prays in an anxious and worried tone, they probably have not been reading God's promises. God's promises remind us that he will always take care of us like a good father. When someone sounds resentful and hard-hearted in prayer, he would say they probably skip the Psalms, because the Psalms soften our hearts and remind us to praise the Lord. But when a person prays with a warm and thankful spirit, he would smile and say they must have been studying the gospel. The gospel shows us what Jesus has done for us. And when we see that clearly, our hearts are filled with thanksgiving. So here's the first two. A Spirit-filled Christian is controlled by the Spirit, and gratitude is the result. A Spirit-filled Christian is committed to the Bible, and gratitude is the result. Here's the third one in Colossians chapter 3. And let the peace of God rule in your hearts, to which also you were called in one body, and be thankful. When a person is characterized by peace, the result is exactly the same as a person who's controlled by the Holy Spirit and a person who's committed to the Word of God. He will be filled with thanksgiving. Peace is one aspect of the fruit of the Spirit. So if we are filled with the Spirit, peace will be part of the manifestation of His presence in our lives. And everywhere Paul talks about peace, he talks in the same context about thanksgiving. I haven't been able to find one place where that is not true. The Spirit plus the Word plus peace, all surrounded by an attitude of gratitude. I have to laugh when I think back to my early days as a pastor and some of my frustration with the Apostle Paul. I used to get frustrated with him. I would be studying my way through one of his epistles, caught up in what a clear, orderly, logical teacher he is. Then all of a sudden he would seem to launch himself into an idea that was off the topic. And I would say to myself, Paul, I know a rabbit trail when I see one. That's a rabbit trail. That's not on the subject at all. I finally realized something about these rabbit trails. Whenever Paul did those quick turns in the text and seemed to head down a different track, it was always because he was overcome with a sense of gratitude to God. for what he had done for him. He would come to a place in his teaching and his reasoning where the reality of what the Spirit of God was leading him to say would suddenly overwhelm him. He couldn't go on to the next point until he had a little praise party, giving thanks to the Lord for his wisdom and long-suffering and mercy. Logic, I discovered, isn't everything. It has to leave room for praise. Praise to God for his peace. As you enjoy the peace that wells up in your heart and floods the landscape of your life, you will be filled with gratitude. You will be filled with thanksgiving. Here's number four. A Spirit-filled Christian is constantly in prayer, and gratitude is the result. Philippians 4:6 says, "Be anxious for nothing, but in everything, by prayer and supplication, with thanksgiving, let your requests be made known to God." A lot of people read this verse like this: be anxious for nothing, but in everything, by prayer and supplication and thanksgiving. But the word before thanksgiving isn't "and," it is the word "with." And you say, "Pastor, what difference does that make?" Listen to me. Don't overlook that difference. It's so important. The "with" in this verse means that whether it is prayer or supplication or any other kind of praying to God, it is always to be mixed with thanksgiving. Thanksgiving belongs to all the properties of prayer. When you are asking God for something, it's always with thanksgiving. When you are praising God for something, it is always with thanksgiving. When you are interceding for someone else, it is always with thanksgiving. The Bible teaches, and Paul teaches in Philippians, thanksgiving is the inevitable companion of every prayer you ever pray. You should never pray without thanksgiving. When you're a watchman on the wall for your church or for your family or for your nation, don't forget that with all those requests, all of them should be mixed and blended generously with thanksgiving to God for all he has done. Ruth Graham once wrote about waking at 3 a.m. while she was overseas. She was exhausted when all of a sudden the name of a loved one who was running from God hit her with fear. She began to pray, and her mind kept circling the problems. Then she said, "I sensed the Lord say to me, quit studying the problems and start studying the promises." She turned on the light, opened her Bible, and the first verse she saw was Philippians 4:6. "With thanksgiving, let your requests be made known to God." She realized she'd been pleading without thanking, so she began to thank God for his faithfulness, his wisdom, and for the person she loved so much. And she said, "You know what happened? It was as if suddenly someone turned on the lights in my mind and heart and soul, and the little fears and worries which like mice and cockroaches had been nibbling away in the darkness suddenly scuttled for cover." In Philippians 4:6, Paul seems to be mentioning several kinds of prayer, but he focuses in on one kind of response, and that is the response of gratitude. It is to be present in all of our prayers, no matter what the content may be. Just make sure when you say, "Dear Heavenly Father," the next words are "thank you." That's how God teaches us to pray. So there are four of the five. But this last one is so powerful that if all I had time to preach was one of them, this is the one I would preach, because this is overwhelming. And I'm telling you, friends, it's a verse of Scripture you can't deny. And some of you are going to wish you hadn't heard this verse after you hear it, because it is so clear and so absolute. People ask me over the years, "How do you know the will of God for your life?" And it's a legitimate question, and we should always be pursuing a knowledge of God's will. But there are some things we already know that are the will of God. How many of you know that if you read the Bible carefully, you will find passages of Scripture where the Bible just says, "Do this." No options, no opportunities to do anything else. This is God's will for your life. Don't forget it. Don't stop doing it. If you're not doing it, start doing it, right? 1 Thessalonians 5:18. "In everything, give thanks, for this is the will of God in Christ Jesus for you." What part of that don't we get? One of the undeniable parts of God's will for every single Christian is in this verse. Giving thanks is the will of God in Christ Jesus for you and for me. Could anything be any clearer than that? And the contrary aspect of God's will is just as clear. And this is a little bit touchy, and if this bothers you, good. If you're not grateful, you are out of the will of God. That means complaining, grumbling, pessimism, despair, these are all out of the will of God. If it is the will of God to give thanks, then we're out of the will of God if we don't do it. And that is not something that you have to argue about. I mean, it is plainly said in Scripture. This is the will of God, that you be grateful, that you be thankful. And this is a good day to begin that. You know, you don't have to look very far before you realize how much you have to be grateful for, how thankful you should be. Part two of this tomorrow as we finish out the week together. And then we have two more lessons at the end of the month. In the month of July, we're going to be talking about making sense of it all, seeing the world with a biblical perspective, a new series that we want to share with you. I hope you will log in for July and be with us then. And don't forget to join us tomorrow as we conclude the message that we began today on the best evidence of the Spirit. Thank you for listening. I'm David Jeremiah.
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6: 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Mahatma Gandhi of India certainly was one of them. He taught, quote, "Seek not higher fortune, seek deeper happiness." Unfortunately, our culture often urges us toward higher fortune, the accumulation of wealth or popularity, possessions. The truly wise person puts one's religion, family, and people in first place. You and I are meant to enjoy that deeper happiness that Gandhi spoke of. The key is love, focusing on what is best for others, enriched by prayers, often found in the practice of one's religion or philosophy. Deeper happiness, that's our real goal. And that is today's thought of the day.
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9: Dr. Erwin Lutzer is with us today on Focus on the Family with Jim Daly. I'm John Fuller, and today we're going to be diving into a topic that every believer wrestles with at some point, and that is prayer. Stay with us for some great biblical insights and heart on this topic.
11: John, frequently Christians and non-Christians will explore prayer. They'll ask themselves, why do we do it? Does it really matter? Is God really there? Does he hear it? Does he answer? And we're going to explore those tension points. And, you know, sometimes there's non-tension points as well. I remember playing football in high school, didn't know whether I wanted to do college ball. I got scholarship offers. And I knelt down and prayed in that visiting locker room at Big Bear, California. Said, Lord, if you don't want me to play college ball, break a bone today, but don't let it hurt. Third quarter of that game, my collarbone got snapped in half. It didn't hurt. I went, okay, I'm going to take that as an answer to prayer as a 17-year-old boy. And, you know, that was just the Lord's way of saying, I heard you. I'm with you. You want an answer? Here it is. So that was a very direct answer to prayer that I received.
9: Yeah.
11: Sometimes it's going to happen like that. Sometimes it won't. And we want to help you think about why today with a very special guest.
9: Yeah. And I've got friends right now who are dealing with really deep difficulties in life, and God doesn't seem to be answering the way they want or right away. And we're going to be talking about those kinds of circumstances as well. Dr. Erwin Lutzer is a theologian and pastor emeritus of the Moody Church in Chicago. He served there for 36 years as senior pastor. He's on three radio programs with 1,000 different outlets in the U.S. and internationally and online, and he's authored more than 70 books. We're so pleased to have him here to talk about this one called Why Doesn't God Answer My Prayers? A Biblical Guide to God's Hidden Purposes.
11: Dr. Lutzer, welcome back. It's always good to have you here.
12: So glad to be with you today, Jim, and we're going to be talking about a topic as you introduced it. Namely, why doesn't God answer our prayers? Now, I'm sure that this is your experience. It's been mine, where so many people deconstruct from the Christian faith because they pray something, they're in desperation, God doesn't seem to answer, and so they say, to quote the words of one man, God isn't worth a nickel to me. So we're going to help people to understand that God has hidden purposes, and we're going to use some biblical examples to help them to process, as all of us need to, the whole issue of unanswered prayer.
11: Yeah, and that statement, I mean, on the one hand, that reality is good that people can express that, and you can express it to the Lord. He's big enough to hear your concerns and your complaints. But far better to figure this out so that your expectations don't lead to a disconnection, right? That you think, why doesn't God answer my prayer or every prayer, et cetera? You had an acquaintance who didn't want to attend a prayer meeting, so I'm assuming that person was a Christian who was afraid that God wouldn't answer his prayer.
12: Well, they prayed for their pastor. They had an all-night prayer meeting, and this woman said, if God didn't answer all those prayers, I'm leaving Christianity. Now, she is a Christian, and she'll probably come back, but the deep

0: disappointment in God, which is what we're going to be talking about, is everywhere. And so, for example, when it comes to healing, and we can talk about that, about the fact that people frequently pray that they will be healed, as the example is that I've just given, and God doesn't come through. And so they are deeply disappointed, and oftentimes it erodes their faith, and they stop praying about anything.
1: Well, let's build the framework here. What or how would you describe the purpose of prayer?
0: That's an excellent question. The purpose of prayer is to get us beyond our requests to fellowship with God. And that's one of the mistakes that is often made. You know, we treat God like a slot machine. You know, I need this, I need that. Mm-hmm. But ultimately, why is it that we have so many needs? The answer is to bring us into God's presence and to help us all to understand that we have a greater need for God and His presence than we do the answers to our prayers.
1: Let me ask you this, Dr. Lutzer, because, you know, you go back 2,000 years and what the early Christians were dealing with, so many creature comforts that didn't exist, indoor plumbing, just simple things. And it seems to me that, you know, most of those prayers were around physical need. You know, people couldn't walk, people couldn't see, people couldn't hear. And the Lord, along with the disciples and those around him, were able to pray for people. And, you know, obviously the book of Acts is full of stories where people were made whole. In today's environment, it feels like, you know, the needs are met, but we have a certain self-orientation. You mentioned it as a slot machine. So we're just playing this kind of thing with the Lord where we want more or better or something that brings us greater comfort. And that's not the healthiest place spiritually to be, I wouldn't think.
0: And in the book of Acts, of course, these miracles occurred because they were done by the apostles. Later on throughout church history, you don't see the same miracles. But in answer to your question, Jim, many people treat prayer like they do an oxygen mask on an airplane. Now, when we flew here from Chicago, we didn't need the oxygen mask for which
1: good.
0: We were grateful, but we were glad that it was there. And many people say, well, now we're in trouble. Now we need God. Yes, you do. But actually, it's deeper than that. You have to understand that your fellowship with God has to continue despite the disappointment. People can spill out their hurt before God. God can take it. It's oftentimes at the end of our rope when we tell God what we think of him and do it reverently, hopefully, that God begins to pour grace into our souls and we experience his presence.
1: Yeah, and that's so good to remember. And I think that point of relationship is the key. I mean, we're created for relationship. So the evidence of that prayer life is to be in relationship with God. And we're going to get into so much of that. How can we embrace the mystery of prayer? I mean, prayer is rather a mystery. I mean, yes, sometimes, no, often. What is the mystery of prayer?
0: I'm thinking of the early apostles and those who suffered for their faith. I'm sure that before they were burned at the stake or they were taken and crucified as Peter was, they were probably praying for deliverance. But here's the key. There's a difference between asking God for specific things and committing ourselves to God. I believe that there are many people who are listening right now who are going to find a change in their lives when they finally give their requests to God and commit those requests to God, not demanding a certain answer, but being willing to receive whatever he gives them.
1: Mm.
0: And that's an important lesson for us to learn. So they didn't always get the answer to their prayers either.
1: Yeah.
0: And we have to understand, none of us can comprehend the mystery that you referred to, because back behind God, so to speak, he's working things that we don't see, And that's where faith comes in.
1: Right.
0: So I want to say to everyone today, bring your doubts to God. You know, you have questions, you have doubts, you have mysteries. Bring it to God. It's not wrong to doubt if you're an honest doubter. Now, dishonest doubters, that's a different thing.
1: Yeah. But in that, the end of that is critically important, that God's purposes may not be known to us. He
0: exactly.
1: had a purpose for John.
0: Oh, and Jim, we're going to be giving some illustrations of that.
2: And before you move on, what was Jesus' assurance to John there in the prison cell? What did he send back as a message?
0: Well, he sent back a message about the fact that miracles were being done. And then Jesus said, "Blessed are those who are not offended because of me." If I could give a very contemporary response to that, it would be, "Blessed are those who are not upset with the way I run my business."
1: The way I run the shop.
0: Yes.
1: I mean, that's funny, but accurate. And I think that's the whole point. You know, again, so much of this life mirrors what God's trying to teach us in a spiritual context. So you have marriage. What's the biggest issue in marriage typically? Expectations that are unmet. What I expect of my spouse. And then you spend a lifetime better understanding what the relationship should be. It is exactly the same thing with our relationship with the Lord. What are our expectations and what should be the proper healthy expectations of our relationship with the Lord?
0: Blessed are those who have no reason to believe, that's visible, but yet they keep believing. That is indeed the height of faith.
1: Mm-hmm. And that's every one of us that have proclaimed Christ are in that category in this century. I mean, we have to look back 2,000 years when he walked and say, okay, I believe. I believe he's the Messiah. I believe he did everything he said. I believe the word of God is true and right. So let me ask you this. You had a great story in the book about a man you called Ted who wrote a letter about his unanswered prayers. Share that story about Ted.
0: This is so critical to many people listening. Ted was listening to a Word of Faith evangelist who said that if you believe God, he'll give you money. That's the essence of it. And there are many who teach that thing. So Ted tried it. He's a believer. He's in prison. But he's trusting God both for health, because he had some health issues, and for money. And none of it came to pass. Mm. So he writes and says, "What's wrong?" Well, of course I answered. But here's the point. I want to speak about healing, since that's oftentimes a pressure point for people. Is healing in the atonement? Yes, of course. Jesus died for us, body, soul, and spirit. But we don't get our complete inheritance in this life. Jesus also came to abolish death, and that hasn't happened. So yes, there's physical healing that we shall receive, but we can't insist on it now. Even faith healers who teach that you can have whatever you want if you have faith, they end up dying. And so what we need to do is to understand that you can name it, but you can't always claim it.
1: Yeah. You know, and I appreciate that. One of the things that can be complicating for a non-believer or a new believer, and probably some mature believers, is this idea of God's omniscience. He knows. He knows the day we're going to die. He knows the number of hairs on our head. I mean, that's pretty profound. The point is, he knows everything. That's what that scripture is trying to say, in my opinion. But in that context, if he already knows everything in that way, again, prayer, is prayer really there to move him?
0: Or Jim, let's go back to Jesus and the Sermon on the Mount. Jesus says this, "When you pray, don't use repetition like the heathen do, for your Father knows in advance what you need." And then what's the next thing out of his mouth? "When you pray, pray thus, our Father who art in heaven," and you end up with, you know, "Give us this day our daily bread." So Jesus acknowledged both. On the one hand, God knows exactly what we need. On the other hand, we're to ask for it.
1: Yeah.
0: And we have to embrace that mystery.
2: Well, we're talking about the essence of the Christian walk and what it means to fellowship with God in prayer and the mysteriousness of God's nature and this whole process of prayer. Get a copy of this terrific resource from Dr. Erwin Lutzer. It covers so much about prayer. The title is Why Doesn't God Answer My Prayers? And you or someone you know needs this book. We have it here at the ministry, and you'll find the link to get your copy of this book at focusonthefamily.com/broadcast. And we've really centered on kind of individual prayers, but there's an element of corporate prayer that I think a lot of us don't experience because many in the Christian community are just kind of going solo. So how important is that and why?
0: Why should we pray with one another? It's so important that we not only individually connect with God, but even as a corporate group, as a church. Why? What God wants to do is to help us to understand, number one, we can't face life alone. It should be done in the company of other believers as we run the race of life. We run together. The other thing is, it's so important for us to understand that we need the support of other believers in the midst of our distress. Now, we can't get into the whole story right here, but John, do you remember Jesus in Gethsemane said to Peter, James, and John, come and watch with me. Now they blew it because they slept. But the point is, even Jesus said, I need people around me. I remember a woman who was divorced and her husband actually kidnapped the child, a terrible situation. And she said, I'm praying about it. I said, do you have other believers to pray with you? She said, no, I don't. I said, you have to have that. You have to have people who sympathize with you, people who believe along with you, because we are, after all, one body. So that's why I think corporate prayer is so important. And one of my burdens, actually, as a pastor, is to know the number of churches that no longer have prayer meetings. And I think that's a tragedy.
1: Yeah, so much so. Let's talk about the benefits of prayer, that personal transformation that takes place when we pray. You know, so often, we're coaching those around us. We do that here at Focus. Here's how, when you're in the heat of a battle in your marriage, here's how to back up, take a deep breath, kind of de-escalate, and approach the problem a little more godly, and you'll have a better outcome. I think prayer is just like that. When you come into prayer, and as we lay those burdens on the Lord, we share our burdens with God, something does change our heart and our attitude. What is that change?
0: Jim, this is so critical. We must recognize that oftentimes people who pray, Lord, help me, should be praying, Lord, transform me. And they are willing to pray for the Lord's help, but not for his transformation. The best example of this comes from the book of James. James says, you pray, and you receive not because you ask amiss, I think I'm quoting the King James here, that you might consume it on your own lusts. Now, James goes on and tells us exactly how to pray. He says, submit yourselves to God. In other words, you're not going to tell God what to do, but you do give him the desires of your heart. Submit yourselves to God. Resist the devil, because he's going to want to come after you and destroy your prayer life. And then it says, humble yourselves in the presence of the Lord, and he will raise you up. Draw near to God, and he will draw near to you. So here's what I want to emphasize. It is not simply asking God for help. Every time we come, we should say, Lord, what is it that you want me to change? What are you trying to say to me? Because after all, prayer brings about transformation.
1: That's so good. I mean, it's a posture, an emotional and spiritual posture before the Lord. Asking God questions is a good place to go. He is the creator of the universe.
0: Yeah.
1: Right?
0: Yes,
1: I mean,
0: is.
1: We talk about standing in front of or being in a meeting with the richest man in the world, Elon Musk. What would you ask him? Okay, let's go up a few notches. The creator of the universe, what are the questions that you have for him?
0: And I believe that we honor God in our worship, even though there's a great deal of mystery. You know, as an older man, I spend a great deal of time contemplating God. I can't get my mind around the eternality of God, But I meditate and contemplate anyway because I believe that that exalts the Lord. And while I'm on the topic, every morning I recite the same verses. I will bless the Lord at all times. His praise shall continually be in my mouth. That's the way I begin. So no matter what's going on around me, and sometimes it's good, sometimes I don't see it as being good, but I accept it, and I want to bless God anyway.
1: You know what's critical in there, Erwin, and I want to highlight this, that attitude is all the difference. That's the point. If you're in a bad spot and you're cursing the Lord, and that can be without language, that's more like, why would you put me in this spot? I mean, that to me is a little disrespectful. Rather than saying, Lord, I don't understand it. I don't know why I'm in this circumstance, but I'm going to trust you. Those are very different emotions.
0: Yeah. Blessed is the person who, when he doesn't receive from the Lord what he wants, nonetheless continues to worship. And in doing that, we honor the Lord, and that's the means of transformation.
1: Yeah.
0: God wants to transform us, and so prayer is one of the means, but it can't be just simply asking God for requests.
1: You know, I'm so grateful for the characters in the Bible, whether that's, you know, David or Peter. Yeah, I mean, everybody has their favorite misfit, right? And I say that respectfully because they too were human, just like us. Abraham negotiates with the Lord when it comes to Sodom and Gomorrah. Speak to that.
0: Fascinating.
1: Yeah, this is good.
0: Fascinating. The 18th chapter of Genesis. Now, Abraham wants to save Lot and his wife and Lot's daughters. So he begins by saying, God, if you find 50 righteous, will you destroy Sodom and Gomorrah? God says no. And Abraham goes all the way down to 10 and says, Lord, if there are 10 righteous in Sodom and Gomorrah, you won't destroy it, will you? And God says, no, I won't. Abraham leaves, God leaves. Now the drama begins. He goes home and he speaks to Sarah, and I'm using my imagination here, and says, Sarah, I just spared Sodom and Gomorrah judgment because I got God down to 10. And now let's count them. Well, there's Lot. There's his wife, there's his two daughters, which is 4, but they are going to marry some young men, and so that's 6, and probably these young men come from godly parents. There are 10. Well, the next day, Abraham goes out, and Sodom and Gomorrah is burning. Obviously, he's thinking Lot and his wife and family is not going to be spared. But here's the lesson. God sometimes gives us the desires of our heart, but it doesn't come like we expect it to.
1: That's a good point.
0: He thought that Sodom and Gomorrah would not be burned, but lo and behold, it was burned, but Lot and his daughters were rescued. So let's remember, God has different ways of answering prayer.
1: Yeah, that is such a good point. I mean, again, we get dashed in our expectations of how God will answer a prayer. And that's equally important. Right here at the end, Habakkuk is another great example in the Bible of a man who trusted God in tough circumstances. How did he respond to the knowledge that God was sending judgment on Israel? And let me just put that in the context of today. Many Christians believe that kind of judgment is coming to us in America.
0: Jim, this is so fascinating. It is such a blessing. Habakkuk is praying, God, look at violence, do something. God responds, I am doing something. I'm bringing the Babylonians to destroy you.
1: Right.
0: And he responds and says, oh my, I wish I wouldn't have asked. And God says, I am doing something. I'm bringing the Babylonians to destroy you. So Habakkuk goes through all of this agony. How is he going to manage this? He's wrestling with the character of God. But then in the end, he begins to praise God because he begins to understand two attributes of God. Number one, his sovereignty and his justice, but also his care for his people. Now, this ends up with Habakkuk's prayer. He says, At the end of the book, chapter 3, I hear my body trembles, my lips quiver at the sound. Rottenness enters into my bones. My legs tremble beneath me. So he's in fear. Though the fig tree should not blossom, nor fruit be on the vines, the produce of the olive fail, and the fields yield no food, the flocks be cut off from the fold, and there be no herd in the stalls, yet will I rejoice in the Lord. I will take joy in the God of my salvation. God is my strength. He makes my feet like the deer's. He makes me tread on high places. And I say to everyone who is listening, if you have a pen or pencil, jot this down. As long as you have a pulse, you still have a praise. And Habakkuk proves that. Now, in the year 1700s, there was a man by the name of William Cooper who struggled with suicide. He took the prayer of Habakkuk, and in his writing, sometimes a light surprises, this is what Habakkuk meant to him. Though vine nor fig tree neither, their wanted fruit should bear, though all the fields should wither, nor flocks nor herds be there. Yet God the same abiding, his praise shall tune my voice, for while in him confiding, I cannot but rejoice. So once again, my friend, if you have a pulse, you have a praise.
1: And in that context, and I want to punch this point right at the end, Dr. Lutzer, what you're describing is a resiliency of faith. And you must, as a pastor, look around and go, how much we need that right now. It doesn't feel like generally we as the church have great resilience of faith. It's like we're weak.
0: We sure are. And some of the reasons for this is the fact that many of us live in a country where there is prosperity. When you go to countries where there isn't, you find this kind of faith. But it's very difficult for us to trust God when everything under us falls apart.
1: And that's really the ultimate test. When it falls apart, can you maintain your connection to God?
0: Mm-hmm. Yes.
1: That is Paul when he wrote, in all things I will be content, in all circumstances, not some, in all. And we seem not to be able to grasp that for ourselves. And it's right there. Dr. Lutzer, this has been fantastic. I know people are being helped in understanding that relationship and their prayer life or lack thereof, attitude toward prayer. This has been great. Mm-hmm. Let's come back for a second day and cover more out of your great book, Why Doesn't God Answer My Prayers? Probably the number one question in the Christian and the non-Christian community. Can we do it?
0: We can.
1: Okay, let's do that. And if this is striking a chord with you, which we hope it is, I don't think really most people are satisfied in that prayer life. Get a copy of Dr. Lutzer's book directly from Focus on the Family. What's so good about supporting the ministry, we'll be able to send you the book to say thank you for being part of the ministry, and together we can help more people in their Christian journey to be stronger in Christ, better in their marriage, better as a parent, save a baby's life. Why not do that when you get a great resource from us?
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4: If you can live with and answer these four questions well, you will be a very productive person. What do I need to begin? Where do I need to stay focused? What do I need to complete? And when do I need to rest?
5: Welcome to Open the Bible with Pastor Colin Smith, and we're continuing our study in the book of Proverbs, taking a look at how we apply wisdom to different areas of our lives. And I think all of us want to be productive in work, but Colin, we begin today by taking a look at the profile of an unproductive person.
6: Yeah, that's exactly what I don't want to be like, and right. No one listening to us wants to be an unproductive person. You know, think about this. The Lord Jesus Christ completed all the work that the Father gave him to do. Isn't that remarkable? He completed everything that the Father gave him to do. And we want to be more like the Lord Jesus Christ. And the Lord has given you work that you are to do. We are his workmanship, we read in Ephesians, and we're created for good works that God has prepared in advance for us to do. So whatever your situation, there is something that God has for you to complete it. You want to fulfill it. You want to be like the Lord Jesus Christ in that regard. So we want to be the opposite of the unproductive person. But I found it very helpful, Steve, just to look in Proverbs at what makes a person unproductive. Sometimes we learn by following an example. Other times we learn by way of contrast. We look at what we don't want to be, the opposite of what God calls us to be. And then we see more clearly what it is that we have to do and what it is that we have to pursue.
5: Well, as you just heard, we're going to be looking at that from the book of Proverbs. If you have your Bible handy, hope you'll grab that and join us there as we're going to be looking at several different passages today. But let's get going with our message called Work. Here's Pastor Colin.
4: We're looking today at the theme of work, or more particularly, its opposite. Proverbs introduces to us a rather tragic character whose life ends in ruin. His name is the sluggard, and the sluggard is referred to 14 times in the book of Proverbs and twice in the verses that have just been read for us. Now, this rather tragic character is sometimes presented in comic terms. For example, chapter 19 and verse 24 that was read, the sluggard buries his hand in the dish and will not even bring it back to his mouth. So, taking the picture, here's the sluggard, and he sits down at the table, and food is put in front of him, and he loads the food that's in the dish, as it were, onto the fork, but that's as far as he gets. Lifting the fork to his mouth, oh, that's just too much effort for this man. Then we read in chapter 26 and verse 14, as a door turns on its hinges, so does a sluggard on his bed. That is a marvelous picture. The problem with the sluggard is not just that he likes to lie in bed, he's hinged to the bed. So he turns one way and then he turns the other way and never gets up.

And it's a marvelous comic image. It's like a caricature, as we would say today. Or what about this one, chapter 22 and verse 13? The sluggard is always full of excuses, always has a reason for what not doing what needs to be done. And how's this for an excuse? The sluggard says, "There is a lion outside, I shall be killed in the street." Oh, I can't go out to work today. I mean, you know, if you're doing a SWOT analysis, everything that the sluggard sees is in the threats category. He is risk averse. There's always a reason for not doing what needs to be done. Now, we read Proverbs like these. They're meant to make us smile. They're meant to make us laugh. They're also meant to make us think. And we recognize in the caricature the great, great dangers of laziness. Now, I have no doubt that the vast majority of us here in this congregation today work very, very hard indeed. And if that is true of you, I am sure that your natural reaction will be to think, ah, this message is for other people, I'm safe today, it's not for me. Well, not so fast. There is, I promise, something here for each and every one of us, no matter how hardworking today. I want to begin here with the profile of an unproductive person. If you bring together what Proverbs says across the book about the sluggard, there are four distinctive marks that make him an unproductive person. The first, of course, is that he is slow to start. Chapter 20 and verse 4, "The sluggard does not plow in the autumn. He will seek at harvest and he'll have nothing." So Proverbs draws our attention to the long-term effects of putting off the things that we need to do now. And there is, of course, a season for plowing, and then there is a season for sowing, and then there is a season for reaping. But plowing, of course, is very hard work, and the sluggard doesn't want to do it. And the context here is very important, because remember that when God's people came into the land of Canaan, every family was given a plot of land. God gave them, remember in the book of Deuteronomy, God gave them homes that they did not build, wells that they did not dig, vineyards that they did not plant. God gave them the means of sustaining themselves. Everything they needed for life was theirs, and it was all given to them freely by the grace and the abundance of Almighty God. Their part then was to work the fields they were given. And so working the field that God had freely given was the work to which God had called these particular people who are being addressed here in the book of Proverbs. But the sluggard is slow to start the work that God has given him to do. He does not plow in autumn. So when the harvest comes, all of his neighbors are gathering in the grain or the produce of their land. They're gathering in what will sustain them now for another year. But the sluggard has nothing. Now, perhaps most famously, the book of Proverbs challenges the lazy person by drawing a contrast between the sluggard and the example that we find in the world of insects. Chapter 6 and verse 6, "Go to the ant, O sluggard, consider her ways and be wise." So here we're getting the contrast between a person, the sluggard, who does not prepare for the future, and little insects, the ants, who do, without having any chief, officer, or ruler. She, the ant, prepares her bread in summer and gathers her food in harvest. In other words, these tiny little insects are wise enough to know that what you do now relates to the outcome that will be in the future.
These little insects know

0: that you have to prepare for the future, and they do it without supervision. See, the unproductive person needs to be closely supervised all the time. But the ants, there's no supervision over them at all. They, by instinct, know that there is work that needs to be done, and it needs to be done now, and they get on with it without any chief, without anyone watching, without any overseer, and without any ruler. But the sluggard delays. He postpones. He procrastinates. Oh, it's not very good weather today. I'll get round to ploughing tomorrow. And of course, he never does. He's slow to start. Second, the unproductive person is easily distracted. Chapter 28 and verse 19. Whoever works his land, so notice that theme again, will have plenty of bread. But he who follows worthless pursuits will have plenty of poverty. Worthless pursuits. Now you see, what keeps the sluggard from doing the work that God has called him to do, stewarding that which God has trusted to him? What keeps him from doing that is that he is easily distracted. He lacks focus. He follows worthless pursuits. And of course, the person who is fascinated with everything never accomplishes anything. And we live in a world of constant distraction, from the moment we get up in the morning to the end of the day. Now, this is important. The reason that this sluggard has nothing at harvest is not that he made some determined decision, I'm not going to plow. No, it's simply that he never got round to it. Other things got in the way. He was distracted. And when you look at the things that distracted him, none of them amounted to anything that had any long-term significance. Look at chapter 6 and verses 9 and 10. How long will you lie there, O sluggard? When will you rise from your sleep? Now notice what comes next. A little sleep. Just a little. A little slumber. A little folding of hands to rest. And you see the point here? Just a little. I'll get round to my plowing. Don't worry. Don't lecture me. Right now I just feel like I need a little sleep. Actually, not even a little sleep, just a little slumber. Actually, if I don't doze off, that doesn't matter. Just let me sit in my chair and fold my hands just for a few minutes. And so he does, and then there's another distraction. I'll just do this first, and then I'll get around to what God has called me to do. My plowing. Too many concessions. Too many postponements, too many delays, and it all happens little by little. So understand why the sluggard has no harvest. It's not because he made some grand refusal, I'm never going to plow. It's because through a 1,000 small concessions to his flesh, he never got around to the work that God was calling him to do.
1: 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Here is Pastor Colin.
0: So he's slow to start, the unproductive person. He's easily distracted. And of course, what follows from that is that he doesn't finish. Chapter 12 and verse 27, whoever is slothful will not roast his game, but the diligent man will get precious wealth. So here is a place where the sluggard has finally got started. He does need to eat. And so he goes and he gets some game. He finds the food and he brings it home, but of course then he gets distracted. He loses interest. And so he doesn't see it through to completion. He moves on to something else, and he never gets round to cooking the meat he's brought home. He does not roast his game. Now, notice then the pattern here. There's something that's important for us. The pattern of this person's life is he is always moving on to something else. Something new catches his eye, and off he goes, leaving behind a trail of incompleted projects and of unfinished business. Things that he started, but he didn't continue, and as a result, never completed. And that takes us to the fourth mark of the unproductive person, which is, surprisingly, that he never rests. And I say surprisingly because we saw earlier that the sluggard is hinged to his bed. But here's the irony. The person who keeps putting off what he knows has to be done is a person who ultimately can never rest. Even when he sleeps, he doesn't really rest, because always at the back of his mind is the sense of, I have not yet done what I need to do. God rested when? On the seventh day, when his work was complete. And the price of keeping putting off what you know God has called you to do is that even when you sleep, you never really rest. So chapter 13 and verse 4, the soul of the sluggard craves and gets nothing, while the soul of the diligent is richly supplied. So notice here we have a proverb about the soul, about your own inner experience. And you see, it's not just that the barns of the sluggard are empty. The soul of the sluggard is empty as well. Laziness will empty your wallet, but it will do something worse as well. It will destroy your soul. Because constantly avoiding what God is calling you to do is soul destroying. And that's the experience of the sluggard. And that's why he never really rests. Instead, the soul of the sluggard craves. Oh, he wants a harvest. Oh, he'd like to be like his neighbors who are seeing the benefit of their diligence and their focus and their work. But he doesn't have one. And he won't do what it takes to get one. So he gets nothing, Proverbs says. Now, no one here or anywhere else wants to be anything like the sluggard, right? None of us wants to be like this. But the sluggard's profile actually gives us a really helpful grid to work with in terms of what it takes to become a more productive person. Here are the four questions to ask. What do I need to begin? Where do I need to stay focused? What do I need to complete? And when do I need to rest? If you can live with and answer these four questions well, you will be a very productive person. What do I need to begin? Where do I need to stay focused? What do I need to complete? And when do I need to rest? Now, that's the first thing, the profile of an unproductive person. Here's the second, and it's the motive of a hardworking person, the motive of a hardworking person. And here I want to look at Proverbs chapter 24 and verse 30, where we read, I passed by the field of a sluggard, by the vineyard of a man lacking sense, And behold, it was overgrown with thorns. The ground was covered with nettles, and its stone wall was broken down. Now, picture a wise man, and he's out on a beautiful afternoon taking a walk in the countryside. And the path that he's walking on takes him by the edge of little properties, one little farm after another. He looks over the land and he sees at the end of the land a little house where the family that works that land is, and then he moves on past the next farm. It's a beautiful, beautiful walk. And as he goes along this path, he sees a field of ripening corn. And as he looks across the field to the little house at the end where the family who are working this field live, he thinks, oh, there's going to be a great harvest for this family. They're going to be richly, wonderfully blessed this year. And then as he continues on the path, he walks past a vineyard. And he sees these great clusters of grapes hanging from the branches. Looks down at the house at the end of that property and says, oh, there's going to be a great harvest for this family. This year, they're going to be so richly blessed. He keeps walking along this little path, and then he sees this land, and it's an orchard. I had to get that bit in. It's an orchard, and he thinks, oh, how blessed are the family that live here and are deeply rooted in this soil. And then he comes to another property that looks very, very different. The field is overgrown with thorns, the ground is covered with nettles, and the stone wall around the field is broken down. God has given to the person who lives here a field, but this man has not used what he was given. And the tragedy of the neglected field is not just that the sluggard has failed to provide for himself. It is that this man, unlike all his neighbors, is unable to contribute to the needs of others. Look at chapter 21 and verse 25 that draws this out. The desire of the sluggard kills him, for his hands refuse to labor. All day long he craves and craves, but the righteous gives and does not hold back. So you see the contrast that's being made here is a contrast between the sluggard and the righteous. And here's the difference. The righteous has a good harvest. And so he has enough for himself and for his family, and he has enough for others as well. And so he's able to give and he does not hold back. But the sluggard who does not plow, he has nothing to give. So think about this. God gave the sluggard a field. God gave him something that would produce. It would produce all that he needed for himself and a whole lot more beside. More that he could give to others. But here's the problem. The sluggard did not use what God had given to him, did not use his God-given gift. And because he did not use that which God gave to him, the field became overgrown and the wall was broken down. Now, right here in Proverbs, and particularly in the contrast between the sluggard and the righteous, there is the seed of a principle that is drawn out and made quite clear and explicit in the New Testament. And it's this, that love is the great motivation for all of our work.
1: 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It's called Grow in Hope. And Cullen, who is this book for?
0: Well, this is for everybody who wants to have hope. And I think that's absolutely every person. We all need hope. And if you would like to have hope drip-fed into your life for 30 days, then Grow in Hope is a devotional that will do just that. It's full of the promises of God. It shows that hope comes from God. It comes to us through the Lord Jesus Christ, and it comes to us by His marvelous grace. So 30 days of hope, I think that's something that everyone can use, and I hope it's going to be a blessing to everyone who reads it.
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4: 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Be sure to leave a note saying thanks to Reasons for Hope for supporting the Plumb Line. On today's edition of The Plumb Line, I'm your host, Jay Rudolph, and I am joined by Dr. Kathy Cook for the broadcast again today. We're talking about Parents Differently, Raise Kids with Biblical Character That Changes Culture, a recent book that Dr. Cook has written. And Kathy, as we left off last time, you brought up that you believe the character quality of gratitude stands at the top of the different character traits that we want our children to exhibit. And for those who maybe missed the discussion about that and lots of other things too from the first portion, you can find that at places where you go for podcasts. Just go to Spotify, for example, put in The Plumb Line with Jay Rudolph, and you'll be able to listen to that and hundreds of other broadcasts if you want to as well. But there are numerous character qualities, probably more than we could take time to list. But as we wrapped up the first one, I said, well, maybe we'll mention some of the others that are at or near the top of the list. And so if you could touch on some of those other key ones.
7: Yeah, I'd love to. There's an appendix of 48 qualities in the back of the book. And then I chose a baker's dozen 13 that I think are ones to prioritize. Let me go through just the first six of those. Again, number one is gratitude. Number two is joyful. I mean, gratitude and joy are sisters, if you will, or cousins. They're very, very related. And grateful people tend to be joyful. Joy is the opposite of happiness, which is what our culture is obsessed with. So joy matters greatly. Number three is self-efficacy, which simply means that children believe they can be effective on their own. They believe they have a skill set they need. And the research says that children and adults who are grateful, joyful, and who have self-efficacy are able to be obedient the first time. Because when you say, please empty the dishwasher, they believe they can empty it. So they don't panic, they don't argue back, and it's really a powerful thing. The next one is self-respect, because it's true that if I believe I have value, then I will want all the other qualities. The next one is self-control, because I want to be able to use all of the qualities well. And the sixth one is respect for others or other-centeredness, which motivates them to use the qualities. So those three are also very, very important.
4: Yeah. And I've noted, too, that you write that character traits are connected and that understanding that is a key to teaching character. And as I thought about that statement that I want to have you comment on more in just a bit here, I thought about the fruit of the Spirit, because I've heard the teaching that it's not the fruits of the Spirit, as in we, you know, exhibit one of these and then we start to add the others to it. You know, we want to exhibit love first and then we want to display joy and so on, but rather that it is a collective group and that they all kind of are connected and flow one from the other. And, you know, it's not like one after the other, but we want to simultaneously display or exhibit the fruit of the Spirit. And that's kind of the same with these character traits, I suppose.
7: That's a good analysis. Yes. It just dawned on me as I was writing and researching and thinking, it was very clear to me that they work together. As an example, very quickly, I was in line at an airport. The line was long and it was moving slow. It was about 5:30 in the morning. It was a very stressful time. And everyone around me was, you know, obviously complaining and kind of muttering under their breath. And I was working really hard to not join them in that. And I found that I was able to be patient because I'm other-centered. And I was concerned for the clerk who was working very hard with a lot of really angry people. I realized that my patience was also rooted to my compassion for the people in the line. And so if, as an example, Jay, you could say all day long to a kid, be patient, why can't you be more patient? Well, maybe patience isn't the issue. Maybe she needs to be kind, or maybe she needs compassion for her grandmother. And if she had compassion, she would therefore then be patient. So I think we can teach them effectively when we group them, and it's not always going to be the same, but there will be certain connections that I think they will become pretty obvious with our parents, grandparents, and teachers who are listening. And it empowers us to teach with great clarity and really positive outcomes.
4: And that leads kind of into the strategies or ways that you express about teaching and improving character, because it comes in a sense, I guess, that there may be specific character traits we want to work on with our children. In fact, there's no doubt that there are specific ones, but ultimately we want to see it as kind of an overarching thing here where we are trying to develop this biblical character, which comprises all of these different traits in you.
7: Right. And we don't, you know, I don't want any of my readers overwhelmed. And so that's why I pulled out 13 of the Baker's Dozen. I also say in the book, of course, that you need to look at your family values and you need to look at your kids' consistent misbehavior to help you prioritize them correctly in your family. You know, if there's a lot of sibling rivalry in your family, jealousy is almost always the root of that, plus a lack of attention. And so they're reacting badly to something that they perceive to be real. And so you might want to, for instance, teach a lot about compassion or, again, other-centeredness. Put your sister first. Why do you always have to be the one to win the game or get the biggest cookie? So you can look at your situation and choose. And I think that's where the appendix in the back can be helpful. So choose ones that are relevant. I also write in the book about teaching them as a family. You know, jealousy is potentially a family issue or a lack of attention or a lack of being careful, or maybe there's no resiliency. Maybe the three kids struggle with resiliency, which is recovering readily from difficulty. Maybe your kids aren't resilient because they don't see you being resilient. You throw a pity party when something is hard for you. They hear you complain when your boss treats you badly. And so they develop the same pattern. If the whole family would even vote on this month, let's work on resiliency, and you define it and you give examples and you challenge each other to develop it after school and after work, one of the first questions is, in what ways were you resilient today? So the whole family could work on something, and now they don't feel like it's their problem, and there's more success because there's modeling and teaching and communicating all around the same issue.
4: Great. Yeah, thank you for those insights. And I was just thinking a little bit about my own family. We've got three kids left at home now, and they have more than a little bit of ribbing between the two of them. And I think, honestly, that they're best friends, and I'm sure you have experienced or seen this before. But, you know, it wouldn't seem that way by the way they treat each other. And so we have addressed this. I just want to point out kind of how we've addressed this and get your thoughts, and feel free to lay into us if we're doing it right here. But we have most often anyway, had them find from the, we don't even give them the scriptures because they're old enough to find them themselves, but find scriptures that speak about what they are doing or saying to each other. And is that right? Right conduct or not? And then write those out and then, you know, explain to us a little bit about what they think they mean and stuff. So using the word of God in these situations. So I just wanted to have you comment on that a bit.
7: Oh, absolutely. The word of God is much more practical than a lot of people believe it is. I love that if they're old enough, they find their own. Here's what I would say. Sometimes parents and teachers have children look up verses about what they're doing wrong. I don't think that's wise in most cases. It can simply cement it. So in other words, in the book of Proverbs, there are verses about the wise one and about the foolish one. Children who are being foolish need to know how to be wise, or they need to know both. So Ephesians 4 teaches us to take off our old self and put on our new self, which is renewed, and it's possible because the mind is renewed in the Holy Word of God. So you could have kids look up the proverb of the foolish one. The foolish one talks and doesn't listen. That's a bad paraphrase, you know, and the wise one listens longer and is slow to speak. So you could have children look up both, but memorize the positive side of it, maybe do handwriting practice with the positive side of it. The other thing that I write about in the book that I think has great potential is for children to find men and women from Scripture who are living examples of the beauty of obedience. So there are great examples in Scripture of brilliant people and heart-centered people, you know, God-fearing people. And we also have examples of people like David, who's called the man after God's own heart, and yet he made horrific decisions. And so let your kids know that your life isn't over if you've made one or two bad decisions. And I think studying Jesus, of course, makes all the sense in the world. But then what if we set our kids on a path to get to know Esther and Daniel? You know, if they're young, those are great heroes of faith and courage.
4: Yeah. And so kind of what you're saying is that we can use both the positive and the negative consequences and situations faced by characters from the Scriptures to impact and display the character traits to our children.
7: I think it makes the Scripture become alive. You know, I love to tell kids that every person in the Scripture was chosen to be in there by God. God is the author of every word there. You know, he inspired through the Spirit others to write it down, but he allows all of that to be in there, if you will. So Esther's there for a reason. Mordecai is there for a reason. Caleb and Paul, they're there for a reason. And Deborah and Naomi and Ruth, they're there for reasons. And it's to tell the story of God, the big story, and we get to know God. We can also get to know ourselves. We're created in the image of God. So how does God behave in certain circumstances? What does God say about patience? Does he say anything himself about it? And then what if you gave your kids an hour to find a biblical hero who exemplifies patience? It could be Paul, who's patient with himself with the thorn in his side. It could be Christ, who was patient with the disciples who didn't get it and he had to keep reteaching it. So I think that would be a very interesting scavenger hunt of sorts in the scripture.
4: Exactly. Well, my guest is Dr. Kathy Cook. We're talking about her book, Parent Differently, Raise Kids with Biblical Character That Changes Culture, as we look at the subjects of character from a biblical worldview on the Plumb Line today. And I am so thankful to you for tuning in. Love to hear from you. Share your thoughts, comments, questions with me anytime at this email, theplumblineradio@gmail.com. 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
4: 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You're tuned in to The Plumb Line. I'm your host, Jay Rudolph. My guest today, Dr. Kathy Cook, founder and president of Celebrate Kids, a ministry that is based out of Fort Worth, Texas. CelebrateKids.com is the website where you can find out more, check out the blogs and podcasts and other things that are there, resources that she has there. And Dr. Cook has written Parent Differently, Raise Kids with Biblical Character That Changes Culture. She's written many other things too, but that book is the focus of our discussion here. And I wanted to start this segment, Kathy, by just reaching out and speaking to the parents who are the primary ones tuning in here. I don't have a whole lot of children, according to the data anyway. It's primarily, you know, the parents and grandparents, those ages that are tuning in. And so speaking to them and the realization that me as a parent too, hopefully we understand that we can do our very best. We can be led by the Spirit of God and really strive to be obedient to Him ourselves and to train our children in the way that they should go. And the scripture tells us when He's old, He won't turn away from it. In fact, maybe you can draw that into the discussion or answer to this question, because a lot of times our children, at least at first glance, and maybe even it lasts a long time, don't seem to live or abide in that character that we instructed and instilled in them.
7: And it can be so discouraging, can't it? Mm-hmm. I think parents and grandparents and teachers, we need to do the best that we can do. We need to study our children, know them well, know what, you know, turns them on and ticks them off, know when and where to have conversations, how to bring up tough stuff, how do they like to be affirmed. We need to know our students, know our children. You're not raising anybody else but yours, so study them and know them and train them. You know, Proverbs 22:6 says, train up. So we train, we teach, we demonstrate, we explain, we define. We're intentional. We spend time. It's train up. So it's being optimistic and positive so that they want to become more of who they can be. And yet we can believe that we've done that. We've done it as well as we can. And there is something called free will, but we do get to make our choices and suffer the consequences of those. And the other thing that's real today, Jay, that makes parenting challenging, which is why I'm so glad that your show is available, is that the liar is loud and the liar is prevalent. There are people that our children are following on social media sites. There are lyrics to songs that are being listened to that they ought not be listening to. There are TV shows and movies that they're binge watching that are full of age inappropriate content and violence and, you know, quick pace. It's just, and then the schools, like you mentioned before, can also unfortunately be full of people teaching wrong ideas, which is why we have to discern. So what do? We pray and we hope. We pray that our children will listen to the right people, if you will. Pray that God would introduce your children and your grandchildren to Christ followers who they would want to listen to, because sometimes they won't listen to us. That's just the reality.
4: Yeah, exactly. Well, and you stated some of the things right there that are probably the answer to the next question, but it is, so what as parents can we do that will increase our odds if we want to look at it that way?
7: I love that question. You know what? Like I said earlier, Jay, we have to be humble and apologize. If we pretend that we're perfect, we lose authority. Kids aren't stupid. They live with us. And I absolutely believe that when we are transparent and vulnerable and honest and ask to be forgiven, we increase our authority because now they're willing to be vulnerable with us. If we pretend that we've got it all figured out and we've never sinned against God, nor we've never sinned against them, they're not going to be able to admit to us that they have, because they won't think that we have any empathy or compassion for their situation. So I think we need to understand that we're works in progress too. And are we relying on God? Have we read the word? Are we in the presence of God? Is he who we turn to in times of need? And if not, then no wonder potentially that there are some issues, you know, to deal with. So I think that's huge, that we are apologizing to people. And then we need to be present without our phones. The research is very clear. Children will not talk to us about difficult things if our phone is in our hand for fear that we will be distracted by something that we value more, and they don't want to feel that pain and they don't want to start over when you're distracted and you take a text or a call and then they say, well, keep talking, and they don't want to. That's what they tell me. And I think it's very fair. So be present, apologize. You know, if you're a believer, take it seriously. Get into a Bible teaching church, attend an adult life group or Sunday school class, go to the seminars that you can go to. And again, if you're listening and you're curious, you're maybe an obedient religious person, that certainly is better than nothing. And I would invite you to consider, again, emailing Jay, because this is no joke. We're talking about your life. And when you have the Spirit, the kids will know it and things will go so much better.
4: Exactly. Well, we have enough time for a couple more matters here. And one of those that I almost forgot and really wanted to get in here is the aspect of, as our children get older, in fact, maybe you can give a little bit of wisdom, age and maturity wise, even when we start to transition from telling them everything that they should do to giving them, you know, the opportunity to make some decisions on their own and trusting that they will hopefully seek God in those.
7: Yeah, thanks for asking that as well. And it's important, I think, from the get-go. I think when kids are 3, 4, and 5, they can even be making decisions. Me do it, me do it. And you let them carry a glass of water by themselves. And if they don't make it all the way to the counter with a full glass of water, then you say, this is why mommy wanted to help you. You know, you're still 3 and your hands are little and it's hard to grip the whole glass. So this is where we explain you're not stupid and you're not bad. These are reasons you can trust mommy. Mommy knows what she's doing. So the earlier that they begin to understand that they can trust you for making decisions that are wise and important and right, the better. And then, of course, as they get older, then, yeah, we have to balance it out, right? Like, if they're going to run into the road in front of a car, yell stop. You know, don't sit there and go, now, what would Dr. Kathy want me to do? I would want you to yell stop. And if there is a decision that they are somewhat capable of making, you know, you've taught, you've explained, you've modeled it well, and they want to have some independence, and I think that you allow them that freedom, and then you're available to talk about, you know, was that good? Was that wise? Was that godly? Was it accurate? Was it efficient? And let's talk about different ways to do it next time. So what has to happen is you let your kids develop independence is you have to stay available to critique with them. How did you feel? And some kids are going to go, Dad, you were right. I shouldn't have done it on my own. I didn't feel as confident. So, man, go with me next time. You know, and they're not going to be able to admit that, you know, if you're not there making it easy for them to talk. Here's the thing, Jay. Let the consequences do their job. So don't rescue them from their foolishness all of the time. Let them learn that this is how life works. It's always worked this way, all the way back to Genesis 1. There are consequences for our decisions, and they need to learn that.
4: Yep, exactly. Thank you. Again, the book, Parent Differently, Raise Kids with Biblical Character That Changes Culture. Dr. Kathy Cook, my guest here on The Plumb Line. We've got a couple minutes or so left, and so as I typically do, I love to have the guests just kind of sum up with what you really want the listener to take home from our discussion.
7: Yeah, well, first, what a privilege to be with you, Jay. I want to say to every parent and grandparent listening, you know, that you can do this. Certainly, my book is practical and I think worth reading. You know, I would say that as the author, but it's worth doing and you can do this. Your kids are worth it and you're worth it. And I want to point out the wording in the subtitle, Raise Kids with Biblical Character That Changes Culture. It is the character that allows us to change culture. A person without healthy biblical character will change culture badly. So if you want yourself and your kids to speak into this mess, then I think it's biblical character that gives us the authority to be true agents of Christ. And so that's why I want biblical character. That's why I want kids to have it, because kids need now to be agents of change to the glory of God. The longer you make them wait, the more they're going to think that they're not capable. And when a five-year-old is honest and a five-year-old apologizes, when an eight-year-old tells the truth to a piano teacher, that eight-year-old just changed the culture of the rest of the day for that piano teacher.
4: Yeah, I love to see that in my kids and in others too that I've seen do that. Maybe, I don't know, you find something, a $10 bill or something, and you take it to the lost and found or where, you know, you take it somewhere rather than just sticking it in the pocket. Yeah. Just little things like that that display the character and the integrity and give glory to God, don't they?
7: That's a perfect example. Excellent. So then that's where we affirm and we say, thank you, I'm proud of you. I knew that you would do that. Don't let them think that you're surprised. I knew that that's the kind of heart you are developing. Really a wise choice. Proud of you.
4: Yeah, amen. Well, Dr. Kathy Cook, again, my guest, thank you so much for being on with me.
7: It was a delight. Thank you.
4: And Lord willing, we'll reconnect again and have Dr. Cook back on the Plumb Line. And thank you and the listening audience for tuning in to The Plumb Line. You can reach out and share your thoughts or comments anytime at this email, theplumblineradio@gmail.com. 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
11: Welcome to this special Bless Israel program titled, Why Christians Should Support Israel, brought to you by the International Fellowship of Christians and Jews. As the story goes, in the late 19th century, Queen Victoria of England asked her Prime Minister, Benjamin Disraeli, a profound question. Mr. Prime Minister, what evidence can you give me of the existence of God? Disraeli answered in just four words, The Jew, Your Majesty.
12: Think about that for a moment. No people in human history have survived what the Jewish people have survived. Kingdoms that once dominated the earth are gone. Empires have vanished into the pages of history. And today, the descendants of Abraham have returned to live in the land promised to them by Almighty God.
13: Yet Israel and her people continue to face growing hostility. Anti-Semitism is spreading rapidly across college campuses, governments, media platforms, and nations worldwide. This is not the time for silence. This is the time for Christians to stand and support Israel for such a time as this, and especially to help poor Jews suffering and in desperate need.
12: And that's what we're going to talk about on our Bless Israel program today. And we begin with President and Global CEO of the International Fellowship of Christians and Jews, Yael Eckstein, as she answers questions from Christians. Let's listen.
14: First of all, thank you for all of your questions. We had an amazing response this month, and I read every single question. I wish I could answer them all. But for now, I'm going to answer Miss Williams' question. She wants to know how, besides prayer, could Christians in America and around the world help Israel and the Jewish people? And this is a question that I deal with every single day in my work with the fellowship. From the time I was young, my father, Rabbi Eckstein, raised me on this notion that Christians love Israel and the Jewish people. And finally, for the first time in history, we're not alone. And it's something that I believe, it's what I've seen, is that there are millions of Christians who don't want to change the Jewish people, who just want to love and respect and bless the Jewish people, and they want nothing in return. And so that's my mission here in Israel, to let the Jewish people know that we're not alone. Very often when we turn on the radio and the television and the internet, we feel like we're alone because the whole world is against us. And what I hear within the Christian community is a voice for freedom and justice and values, a voice for Israel. And so what are some ways that you could let the Jewish people know that they're not alone? What are some ways that you could bless Israel as God tells us to do in Genesis 12:3? He promises that he will bless those that blesses his people, Israel. And so there are a few ways that I could suggest to you. One is to continue with your prayers. I believe that prayer is the greatest weapon. And when we have millions of Jews and Christians and all different people around the world praying for Israel and the peace and security of Israel, God hears those prayers. So continue praying, because I know the guardian of Israel neither slumbers nor sleeps, and he's waiting for us to call on him to do that. The second thing you could do is tangible aid. When I go out to elderly and bring them heating checks and fuel for the winter and heaters to keep them warm. When I go out to orphans, when I go out to soldiers and single mothers and bring them life-saving aid, I tell them it's on behalf of Christians around the world who love them. And only then do they really realize, wow, the Christian community is different. They don't want to change us. They don't want to do anything bad to us. They simply want to bless us, and they want nothing in return. And so many people here in Israel are awakening that Christians are our friends, to this historic and prophetic idea that the Jewish people aren't alone, and that Christians are here in the vision of the Bible to bless the Jewish people, to clothe the naked, to shelter the poor, to feed the hungry. That's what the fellowship is doing on your behalf, on behalf of Christians and Jews. And so when we work together, we really let the Jewish people in Israel and the former Soviet Union and in Ethiopia, around the world, know that they're not alone. There are Christians and Jews who are here together to help them. And the third thing that I could suggest is that you lift up your voice for Israel. Be a voice of truth. Be a voice of justice. Let your friends know that you stand with Israel. Let the local newspapers know that you stand for Israel. Write to Congress. Write to the president. Do everything you can to make sure that Israel has a voice. A voice of reason, a voice of hope, and a voice of justice. And you could be that voice. So thank you for caring think so much about Israel's security, about the Jewish people. Thank you for enabling the Psalm 133 to come to life. Hine matov u'manayim shevet achim gam yachad. How good and pleasant it is when brethren dwell together in peace. And I bless you to have the strength and the vision and the knowledge to do everything you can to help bless the Jewish people, because right now there are very few people doing that. We're relying on you. So God bless you and see you soon. From here in Israel, this is Yael.
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1: 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Let's listen.
2: Hello, International Fellowship of Christians and Jews. This is Giselle. I'm calling from Houston, and I just wanted to share my small testimony. In 2014, I became a widow, and my heart became very hard, and my hand became very clenched with becoming in survival mode and not wanting to give to anyone. However, God blessed me with understanding that the journey for me to open and to soften my heart was to give where my heart is led. When I saw and understood what your mission is all about, my heart was full of desire to give. And so in giving, here's where I'm thankful. It made my heart change. It made me change as a person, and it made me become, again, the joyful person that I used to be. And so I'm actually thanking you for the opportunity to support your mission, because in supporting you and in giving to you and to helping to the Jews, I have changed my heart, and my whole life has been tremendously blessed, tremendously. And so with a loving heart, I say to you, thank you. Thank you for giving to me. And this flow will continue as we give to others. We shall be blessed. We worship a God of abundance. And we are all, Christians and Jews alike, we are all His children. And we are to work together. We are to help each other.
3: Hi, my name is Tim, and I'm calling from Ridgeville, Indiana. I guess I've always felt pretty close to the Jewish people, and I can't help but wanting to bless the Jewish people. As a Christian, it's not only our responsibility to do so, but it's also something that pleases God. Not only do I give money-wise, I pray for them every day. I pray each day for the peace of Jerusalem. God has never rescinded His promise to the patriarch Abraham, "I will bless those who bless thee, and I'll curse those who curse thee." God's never changed His mind on that. But I don't give just to be blessed, although it is a blessing to do so. I do so because it is the right thing to do, and I know that it pleases God's heart. So shalom to all of you there at the fellowship, and keep the faith.
2: Shalom. This is Karen from Missouri City, Texas. I want to say thank you to all the caring souls of the International Fellowship of Christians and Jews. I wanted to tell you just how much this means to me, because it was very important to be a donor to the IFCJ. As a Black American Christian, I understand what injustice and bigotry looks like. There are groups of people globally that I'm very protective of, and the two most vulnerable groups are children and senior citizens. I want the survivors of the Holocaust in their sunset years to know that there are people around the world who care what happened to them during the Holocaust, and we care about them in their sunset years. I wanted to make sure that when they look towards the heavens each night, they'll see stars of hope glistening across the sky. Those stars are representative of the many who are bringing light to the dark world in which they've been thrust. By donating, I hope they'll know that regardless of color or faith, they are part of a global community where there is compassion. May they forever feel the love being sent their way, and know that if my donation can provide them with much needed sustenance, as well as bring a smile to their faces, then it will have been worth every penny giving. May God forever bless and keep them each and every day.
1: God gave a promise in Genesis chapter 12, verse 3, "I will bless those who bless you." And for millions of Christians around the world, those words still matter. Israel

0: Israel is more than a nation on a map. It's living proof that God keeps his promises. Against impossible odds, the Jewish people survived thousands of years of persecution, hatred, the Holocaust, terrorism, and war. Yet today, Israel remains under God's protective watch and hand. That miracle should move every believer's heart. There are poor Jews throughout Israel, Ukraine, and around the world who need food, comfort, and hope right now. That's why we're asking for your help.
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0: 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That's the word Y, spelled W-H-Y, to 41444. 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The fellowship was founded in 1983 by Rabbi Yekiel Eckstein, fulfilling his vision of building bridges of understanding between Christians and Jews.
1: It was in his beloved Holy Land of Israel where Rabbi Yekiel Eckstein passed away on February 6th, 2019. In this rare audio recording, Rabbi Eckstein speaks before a large audience of pastors at Oral Roberts University about the moment God gave him the vision to start the International Fellowship of Christians and Jews. Let's listen.
2: I was asked to lead a tour group of Christians to Israel. And I ended up rooming with an 86-year-old Black Baptist minister from Virginia. Perfect couple. Here I was, 25-year-old white, newly ordained graduate from an Orthodox institution, rooming for 13 days with this 86-year-old Black Baptist minister from Virginia. And we went, and it turns out this man was actually very poor, and he had saved for roughly 12 years every month. He saved money, put it aside, so that one day before he died, he could go to the Holy Land. And he did it. We were together, and the first morning when we were there, I put on my talit and tefillin, my prayer shawl and my phylacteries, as the Bible tells us to do, and went outside on the veranda overlooking the beautiful city of Jerusalem, and tears came to my eyes. I was home. I was at my spiritual home. And I'm sure he saw, but he didn't say anything. And that night, I came in a little bit late, and I opened the door, and I didn't go in, and I saw him kneeling over the bed with his hands outstretched towards God, and he was crying. And he was crying and saying, "Lord, Lord, thank you. I'm luckier than Moses. Moses only got to see the promised land. I got to walk in it." And that's the moment. We Jews don't say it quite like this, but that's the moment where I felt God calling me. Where I felt that this 86-year-old Black Baptist minister from Virginia and this white New York 25-year-old rabbi from Yeshiva had everything in common. And that's, I believe, when the ministry was born.
3: The fellowship is now the largest philanthropy in Israel. And every time that someone goes into a bomb shelter, every time that an elderly person sitting in Ukraine, Holocaust survivor, gets a food package and a blanket and medicine, and it says, given as a gift of love from Christians in America, the International Fellowship of Christians and Jews, I can tell you with certainty that the Jewish appreciation and understanding and friendship towards Christians has skyrocketed. Today, if you say, Israel is in trouble, who are our friends? Who's standing with us? It's Christians. And Jews know that. I believe that we're going to see Christians and Jews coming together, America and Israel coming together in a way that even until now is unprecedented. And who knows what God has in mind with all this? One thing I know is that God is smiling when he sees me here with a Christian organization, a Christian university, with the future leaders, with the pillars of the community, and he's saying, carry on, build bridges of love between our communities.
0: 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Think about this. The same land where Abraham walked, where David ruled, and where Jesus lived is once again home to the Jewish people after thousands of years of exile. No other people in history have endured what the Jewish people endured and survived. Their story is a testimony to the faithfulness of God. As Christians, our connection to Israel is deeply spiritual. The roots of our faith are found there.
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4: All of us are called to do something prophetically. What is God doing in the earth, and how can he do it through you? Well, you've discovered that. That is, you participate in the International Fellowship of Christians and Jews. This is one of the most extraordinary ministries you could ever choose to be part of. This is who we are. We're saving Jewish lives. We find precious Jewish people in the world. We feed them if they're hungry. We clothe them if they're naked. Now, I'm a Christian, and I'm a pastor, and I've been giving to this organization, and my wife and I, for over a decade. But I do so very clearly understanding that the prophetic assignment of this ministry is security, is to feed those who are hungry, it is to provide clothing. And can I say to you right now, you have never been as important as you are right now, and you found a way to minister to them.
0: Through centuries of hatred, violence, and anti-Semitism, the Jewish people have survived because God's covenant promises endure. The world may forget the Jewish people, but God never has. As Christians, we worship a Jewish Messiah, read a Jewish Bible, and we serve the God of Israel.
1: 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We believe God's promises are eternal. We believe God still has a covenant purpose for the Jewish people. And we recognize Israel as a beacon of democracy, freedom, and human dignity in a troubled region of the world.
0: Standing with Israel also means caring for vulnerable Jewish people who are suffering and in desperate need of food, comfort, and hope right now.
1: Today, you can show the Lord your generous spirit and your love and support for poor elderly Jews living in Israel, Ukraine, and around the world in more than 20 countries where the fellowship works by providing nourishing food. 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
10: Since October 7th, it is clear to us who is with us and who is against us. And we are grateful and really appreciate everything that this community does for us, supporting us, with us, holding our hands, hugging us, by supporting us. And you know, we mentioned the seven fronts that we deal with, but there's an eighth front. That's the social media and the public opinion and the anti-Semitism. And this is the only front that it's not just a military one, but it's relevant for all of us. All of us are soldiers in this front. We are grateful for each and every one of you guys that speaks for us, tells the truth, know to say and differentiate what is good and what is evil. And even now, give me the stage to speak in front of you. We're grateful for that, and thank you so much.
11: Well, we're grateful for all you've done and all the brave men and women who serve under you. Please send our love to them.
10: 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Thank you.
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15: Hi, this is Dave Olson. I'm the senior leader of Heartland Church located in Ankeny, Iowa. 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
16: Two themes that I've been wrestling with. We've been in a groove here. We've been talking about spiritual warfare, and particular, we've been talking about what the Bible defines as familiar spirits, and how do we deal with familiar spirits? That brings us right into the whole concept of generational curses. You know, is that even scriptural? You'll hear different things from different people. Some people will say, well, it's a generational curse and I'm laboring under that. And other people say, hey, you got saved. That was taken care of by the blood at the cross, and which is true. Well, the fact is, there can be these influences if we don't understand what's really going on. And so we've been talking about that. You can go back and look at the last few weeks and get up to speed on that. We did some Hebrew word studies and that kind of thing. But one of the things that we've been talking about in that regard is that when we're talking about spiritual pollution, if you want to call it that, or influences that come down through the generations, it is as much psychological and sociological, or psychological, emotional, and, you know, the way we think, and relational as anything else. And so it's not first and foremost spiritual, because what provides the tracks for the enemy to ride in on, what provides the open door, is the way we think and the way we relate. And so those relational patterns are what create an inroad for the enemy. And so what we need to do is we need to restructure our relationships. There's a sense in which we are saved and we're being saved. Salvation is an event, but it's also a process. Your spirit is saved. Your soul is being saved. And sometimes it breaks into your body in the form of healing, which is a temporary patch on a dying thing until Jesus comes and you get a new body. Hallelujah. The older I get, the more I'm looking forward to a new body. I was helping one of my sons move the other night. We had these bookcases that we were bringing from the third floor. And just as we got down to the first floor landing, I thought, oh, we should have took the shelves out. Duh. The second one was a whole lot easier. But when I put it on the ground, I tried to pick it back up, and my knee gave out. Man, I went on the ground, and my sons are like, Dad, we don't want you to have a heart attack. I said, I'm not that old. Come on, man. But then I fall, and I'm on the ground, you know. I can't wait for a new body. Hallelujah. So our spirit is saved, our soul is being saved. And when we talk about our soul being saved, what we're talking about is discipleship. It's the process of sanctification and maturity and growing up in the Lord. How does that work? Well, your soul is made up of your mind, will, and emotions. We're renewing our mind through the Word. That can happen on accident or it can be intentional. You know, there's a lot of people that grow on accident. They just kind of stumble into spiritual growth. We want to be people who are very intentional in going after this thing. And as we were talking this morning, as we were singing this morning, this has everything to do with the future generations. The generations of your family line, should the Lord tarry, are dependent upon how you carry yourself in the present. You can release blessings for generations, or you can complicate things for your kids. They end up fighting the giants. They end up fighting the enemy that you allow to remain in your promised land. And so the more you conquer, the greater victory that you can give to your children through inheritance, spiritually speaking. So when we're talking about being saved in our soul, the process of that, we are being discipled, we are maturing, we are growing up in the faith. We need to renew our mind. You need to confront the lies that you believe. That is an ongoing thing. In fact, if you don't read the Bible and every now and then stop and think, that's got to be wrong. That can't mean what I just read. Then I really doubt that you're reading your Bible, because the Bible will confront your thinking. And none of us have it all figured out. We are still growing. We're growing in our knowledge, and God wants to confront our belief system. He wants to change our minds. And so we need to renew our mind. We need to be transformed by the renewing of our mind. You know, your mind is a wonderful tool for the kingdom. It's an old saying, the mind is a great, a wonderful servant, but a terrible master. It's a tool given to you by God. But if you're not careful, the enemy can use that weapon, that tool, against you. And so we need to submit our thinking to the Word of God. Again and again, we need to subject it. What does the Word say? I want to align myself with the plumb line of God's Word. Now, the other thing I was tempted to get into this morning is the whole gender confusion, the whole LGBTQ idea, this whole thing. And we're gonna address this here in a couple of weeks. We want to have great compassion for those struggling in their hearts. But make no mistake about it, God wants to deliver people from that gender confusion. God wants to deliver us. He wants to deliver those that struggle with same-sex desire. I'm in danger of getting into this morning, but let me just dip my toe in it and tell you, it's not a sin to be attracted to the same sex, necessarily. It may be the result of childhood woundedness, and we'll get into that. And there are psychological profiles and patterns and definable experiences that are shared by many of those that struggle with same-sex desire. And so we need to have tremendous compassion. And there is no condemnation if that's where you find yourself with those urges and those desires. Where it becomes sin is when we side with those things and we begin to say, this is okay in God's sight, and I'm going to satisfy those desires. It's no different than any other sin in the sense that any sin. When I got saved, I was an alcoholic. And what drove my alcoholism was my intense anxiety. I had social anxiety. I would go through tremendous anxiety attacks where I wanted to crawl out of my own skin. And alcohol was a great relief for that. And I would have been fine if I would have been just, you know, one guy. You know, I wasn't a guy that hold my pinky up. I was kind of a high-class drinker, you know, one glass of wine. I was like one fifth of whiskey or 1 gallon of, you know, and I couldn't stop. And so when I got saved, God didn't immediately deliver me of that anxiety. I didn't know if I'd ever be delivered of that anxiety. But I had to side against it and say, you know what? Regardless of how I feel, I refuse to assuage this drive within me in a sinful way. If I've got to be a social misfit the rest of my life, then so be it. But I'm going to be true to God. I'm going to be true to His Word. I didn't realize that was the pathway of deliverance. And so there's tremendous compassion and grace from heaven. God wants to deliver people. Some people are delivered in a moment. Some people are delivered gradually over a long period of time. And some people are never fully delivered. I'm not here to defend that. I'm to explain that this morning. I'm just telling you that regardless of our desires, that we've got to align ourselves with the Word of God. That's how we renew our minds. And we can be saved in our spirit and still be very confused in our minds. Believe me, I've been there, done that. When I got saved, I had a whole lot of baggage. And I had to intentionally pursue the truth in areas. And the more complex your problems, the more intentional you should be. In fact, the danger for those of you who lived a pretty good life before you got saved, is that once you're born again, you may not see the need to really go after God like someone who was really messed up like I did. Because I knew I couldn't go out in public without getting filled with the Spirit. I remember sitting in Sunday school class as a young believer over at Calvary Open Bible. And somebody said something across the room. They quoted this verse because I was thinking, God, this is great. I'm going to heaven, but I'll be a mute till I get there because I'm so anxiety-ridden, I can't talk to people. It's, it's, It's laughable that I do this for a living. It really is. My greatest fear in life was speaking in front of crowds. And so I'm sitting there having this conversation with the Lord thinking, I'm going to be a mute till I get to heaven. And somebody just randomly spoke out this verse. They said, you know, in Ephesians chapter 5, it says, be not drunk with wine, but be filled with the Spirit. And when he said that, it was like, I had this epiphany. It was like an arrow came across the room, hit me in the heart. And I realized that's my answer. Wine was the counterfeit of being filled with the Spirit. I've often thought it is not a coincidence that it's hidden within the fifth of Ephesians. Because I realize I've got to drink daily. You know, when before I got saved, I wasn't one of those weekend guys. I was one of those guys. It was every day, and I was getting to the point where I drank alone and I hid things. I want to be that kind of believer. I don't want to just be a corporate drinker. I don't want to just be a weekend drinker. I want to consume him daily. I need him. I am addicted to the Spirit of God. And we need to develop that addiction, because I'm telling that addiction to him is what keeps us from all those other addictions. But we've got to renew our minds. And there were thought processes, beliefs I had. And then, not only in my mind, there were emotional woundedness that I had in my emotions. There were things that happened to me, and I'm not unique. The enemy will target you. He is a very gifted psychologist, a very gifted psychoanalyst. He's been studying the human condition for eons. And what he does is he reads the human condition and looks for a way to sabotage you if he can create emotional woundedness, and then he will press on that to cause you, to entice you to relieve yourself of that momentary suffering in some way contrary to God's will. And that is the entrance into your addiction. And so when we get saved, we need to renew our minds. We need to be confronting our belief systems. We need to be questioning ourselves all the time. And we must not approach the Word of God with this arrogance that says, well, I know that that's what the Bible says, but that's an ancient book and they're not as enlightened as we are. You're speaking about the God who created the universe, spans the heavens between his fingers. And so we need to humbly come to the Word of God and we say, God, I believe something different than what this says, but I'm repenting and I'm changing my mind. Explain this to me. And as we do that, God begins to renew our mind. And I'm telling you, you will be transformed by the renewing of your mind as you align your life with the Word of God. I said it last week. I'm telling you, when I meet people that have gone through desperate circumstances and they begin to grab onto the Word. I was talking last week about, I hear ladies say this, and it's ladies that have been through some things, and they'll use this phrase, I got with my Word. I went and got with my Bible, my Word, and Jesus and I were reading my Word. And there's something about them owning that thing. There's a passion, there's a fire behind their eyes, and they own that thing, and I see transformation in those people. I'm going to tell you, the people who are truly transformed and that can sustain that and live that and live that day after day, year after year, decade after decade, are people who have become people of the Word. Does the Word burn in you? I preach and study the Word for a living. Let me make a confession this morning. If I get out of the Word a couple days, my appetite for the Word diminishes. But if I will get back in, all of a sudden something is kick-started. When God begins to speak to me, and we need to get, I used to go to this, when I was in Bible school, after I got out of Teen Challenge, I would go in this church building early in the morning. I had a key. I had to report to their daycare at 6 a.m., so I'd go over to the church, get up at 4:30, go over to the church at 5 and pray for an hour, and I would walk in there, and I'd first check under the seats to make sure no one was there because I was going to do something very embarrassing. I would read in the Word and say, dance before the Lord. I'd say, okay, God, here, you know. Hey, I didn't dance when I was inebriated, okay? I'm an ugly dancer. Some of you have seen me dance in the Spirit. I'm an ugly dancer. But I would do those things, and I would obey him, and I'd say, God, teach me. Lord, your Word says that I'm to have abundant life, and I don't feel what I'm living is abundance. My life was a very small little life. My greatest aspiration, I thought if this church would hire me and they'd allow me to live in their closet, there was this little closet that had the mops. I thought I could fit a cot in here. And if I could just live in the house of the Lord, that would be enough. I didn't know what God had for my life, but I'd tell him, I'd say, God, make your word real to me. Lord, awaken my heart. Lord, your word says I'm to have abundant life and I'm not experiencing that. Teach me. And I would interact with him and I'd say, God, I don't understand your word. And I would pray and I'd say, God, I don't even know how to pray. Is this how I do it? And I would kneel and I would lay down and I would walk. But it was just this thing of saying, God, I'm putting myself before you. And I'm telling you, if you will do that, God will transform your life. You know, Jack Hayford, the Christian statesman, just went to be with the Lord recently. He had a policy in his church. He would not counsel someone unless they were willing to arrive an hour early and spend an hour in prayer. Because in his mind, he said, if they're not willing to spend an hour with God, it isn't going to stick anyway. If they're not hungry enough to go after God over this thing, I'm not going to be able to solve their problems. Man, I can feel a policy coming on. Seriously, human counsel is not going to change you. My opinion of what the Word of God says isn't going to change you. You can't get it secondhand. Now, you can be taught, but John's very clear. You don't have need of a teacher. You can benefit from a teacher, but you need to have a firsthand relationship with him, interacting with his word. And I'm telling you, the things that will change you and the things that will be precious to you are the things that God speaks to you directly, not the ones you heard coming across the pulpit. Last night in the worship service, we were singing a new song that the worship team wrote. And I think it was Faith was the primary writer, and then they all jumped in on it. And I said, Faith, send me the lyrics to that song. Because I know last night we were in worship. And all of a sudden they sang a song. There was a couple that I wasn't familiar with. But this song started and it was like an arrow hit my heart and just broke me. And it brought me back to those early days of my walk with God. Where I'd be busy and all of a sudden I'd feel the Lord saying, drop everything and come away with me. Just quietly excuse yourself out of this social situation and get over to the church. Or quietly excuse yourself out of the library and go up and find a classroom no one's there. And he would be waiting for me. And I'm telling you, that song brought me back to those times are so precious to me. My life hinged on those moments. And I am not unique. We need to have that firsthand relationship with Jesus. And God longs to reveal himself to you. And if you will just give him time, get in his word, make room for him to land in your life, give him a landing strip and say, God, I'm going to step away for a moment and just give you some time. I'm telling you, God will take you up on it. And that is the pathway to transformation. Too many people, and I'm going to dip my foot back in this and then we're going to move on. We will address this. And again, I want to tell you, if you struggle with same-sex desire, man, we are here to help you and to love you, and your sin is no different than anybody else's, except for this. Two things. Number one, it is being culturally encouraged, and so you have a greater burden to bear because you have a lot of voices telling you it's okay, and I'm here to tell you that God has more for you. God wants to deliver you and transform you. Number two, there is something unique about sexual sin in that it utilizes and it's a sin against our whole body. That's what Paul says. I don't understand that because I would think gluttony is a sin against my body. My son brought a bunch of these gourmet cookies. I've been tempted. Pray for your pastor. Matter of fact, I've failed in my temptation. Let's be honest here, if we're going to really confess it. I would think that, but that's not what Paul says. He says it's unique in that it's a sin against your body. Your body becomes the instrument of sin. It's different than other sins. And that's not isolated to homosexuality. That is about sexual immorality in general. that it's the utilization of our body in ways that God never intended. And the enemy will capitalize on that. And so, but here's the thing. In our culture, that is encouraged. And the lie is this. Well, I gave God an opportunity to change me, and since he didn't, I now have come to the conclusion that he made me this way. Do we apply that to every sin? Well, I gave God, I'm giving you 3 months starting now. And I'm going to sit passively by and expect a transformation. And if it doesn't happen, well, God, I guess you made me this way. I'm born to be an alcoholic. I'm born to be an adulterer. I'm born to be a thief. Or I'm born. No. Deliverance comes when we line ourselves up with the Word of God and we subject our heart and our mind. And I don't believe that people that struggle with same-sex desire choose to do that. There are things that have happened, discernible patterns in people's lives that bring them to that point. And we need to have the utmost compassion. But the fact is, it is an enticement to satisfy desires and woundedness in ways contrary to God's word that have enormous consequences. And we need to stand for people's freedom. It is not compassionate to tell somebody to just embrace that. That is not compassion. That is an atrocity. And we need to stand for people's freedom and invite them into that. Amen? And so I just want to make it public in this house. If you struggle, you are welcome. In this house, if you embrace your same-sex desire, you are welcome, but you will hear the truth. And the truth is that the Jesus that loves you and made you has given us a love for you. And we want to come alongside you and love you into freedom. We want to help you any way we can. Amen. Okay. So the transformation, when we are saved, we are born again in our spirit. Okay? When you are born again, your spirit is made one with his spirit, according to 1 Corinthians chapter 6. We are born again, but our soul is being saved. Our mind, will, and emotions have to begin to catch up to what's already happened in our spirit. I was having a conversation with Elliot last night. Elliot, I don't remember your last name. I don't see you, but I was talking to him last night. We were talking about tongues. And it says in 1 Corinthians chapter 14, when we speak in tongues, he says, I will pray with my spirit, and I will pray with my understanding. Tongues is actually giving vent to what's going on in your human spirit. It's expressing to God what's going on in your spirit. And it says, Paul says, I will pray with my spirit, yet my mind is unfruitful. So therefore, I will pray with my spirit and with my understanding. Then he adds this. He said, I will sing with my spirit and with my understanding. There's a place of singing in tongues. But what it is, it's your spirit communicating with God about things that are above the pay grade of your puny little human mind. Okay? Your mind can't comprehend. It's that beautiful quote out of Tozer's book, Knowledge of the Holy. He said, there's a place in God where your mind must wait humbly outside while your heart goes into worship. We need to say to our intellect, sorry. This is above your pay grade. It's more than you can handle. You just wait here. And we go in and we speak in tongues and we worship him and we give vent to what's in our spirit. Now, hopefully that our mind catches on more and more over time. We learn, we grow in our understanding. So we need to renew our mind. We need to be healed in our emotions and we need to be disciplined in our wills. And if we won't discipline ourselves, we have a loving Father in heaven who will do it for us. Don't resist the discipline of the Lord. And if we don't do this stuff, see, people will say, well, I don't believe in generational curses, familiar spirits, all that stuff. It's all been done at the cross. Yeah, legally, potentially, but not necessarily actually. In the sense of, you've got to avail yourself of what God has already done for you. Any more than healing. Healing has to be appropriated by faith. Your freedom has to be appropriated by faith. And so I have to go along with the process so that I can become free. And the familiar spirits, those, a familiar spirit is a spirit. It's not a species. It's a function, a strategy of the spiritual realm that is simply hijacking the created order of things. What I mean by that is this, that God has designed the spiritual realm and the human condition so that we literally carry the generations in front of us in our loins. We carry them. My kids, I was thinking about this some time back. One of my kids was struggling, and so I was releasing some spiritual whooping in the spirit on the enemy for my children. And I was reminding myself that those encounters I had with the Lord as a young man, they were literally in my loins at that time. Though my children and my grandchildren, my great-great-grandchildren experienced the presence of God in my loins. You think, whoa, that sounds weird. Well, the book of Hebrews says that Levi actually tithed when Abraham tithed to Melchizedek, because Abraham carried Levi, who was several generations removed, in his loins, and it was accredited to Levi's account.
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0: Hello, and welcome to Just in Time Ministries with Pastor Rhonda Penquite. We have more power and authority in Christ than we know, and when we learn to act on it in faith, God guarantees our success. So let's join Rhonda as she teaches us how to walk in victory.
1: Well, what a day this is. It's Memorial Day, it's Pentecost, it's glorious that things are happening. I don't even really know where to start. It's just so much. And it's interesting that Memorial Day weekend and Pentecost falling on the same time this year with all that's going on. But since today is Pentecost, we'll start with Pentecost because it was 50 days after Jesus rose from the dead. It's the day the church was birthed. Happy birthday, church. It's the day that we were endued with supernatural resurrection power from on high. That was a glorious day. Did you know Pentecost is the same day about 1,000 years later that Moses received the law on Mount Sinai? The day of the first covenant, the old covenant. And now about 1,000 years later comes a new covenant to the same day. Think about that. You know, God sends his power to seal the new covenant on the exact same day he gave the law of the old covenant. Whoo, pretty interesting. You know, when the law was given, about 3,000 people died because of their sin. And on the day of Pentecost, when the 120 flowed out into the street and were speaking in everybody's languages and tongues, about 3,000 people were added to the church. Interesting, huh? There's just no coincidences with God. The letter of the law kills, but the law of the Spirit is life in Christ Jesus. The Spirit gives life. And on the same day, they dedicated their harvest. And on the same day, about 1,000 years later, over this 1,000 years they did this, on the day of Pentecost, they dedicated their harvest, you know, where they had the one sheath and then there's the 50. Pentecost is 50. Penta means 50. But on that very same day, God dedicates his harvest by taking his first fruits, the 120 that poured out in the streets, and he dedicates and sanctifies them by the pouring out of his Spirit on them. So on the very day they were dedicating their first fruits, God dedicated his first fruits, the 120. And that's what started the church, because we're in a harvest time. We're harvesting souls. So there, all these 120 were standing for all the nations that were there and that were to come to the saving knowledge of Jesus Christ. And because they were standing for all men, they spoke the tongues of all men and angels. We're still in that harvest. And the power of Messiah has now come into your life, and you are to take that power and bring others into the harvest. For what is upon us, we're going to need all the supernatural power of God that he has for us. We need to walk in it. And we need to be skilled and wise in using it. And so let us use the priceless gift that God has given us daily. And God says, I have come to bring the glory of heaven to earth, to release my power throughout the earth. Woo, there it is. So let's release that power through that priceless gift, and we'll just pray in tongues. Wow, it's Memorial Day too. Just, what are the odds that this year, on our 250th birthday year, that the odds are that Memorial Day and Pentecost, the day of Pentecost, fall on the same weekend. How wonderful is that? And with Memorial Day, we do remember all of our veterans, especially the ones that have made the supreme sacrifice. And we're just so thankful. So we honor the veterans. We honor all of the vets from all of the services. Thank you, thank you, thank you for your service. If you see a vet, I always make sure I go up and at least say thank you for your service. You know, I'll shake their hand if, you know, that's available or part of it. But always, always, always thank a veteran for their service. They're wearing that hat for a reason, or their shirt. But what a week in history we're living. Do we really realize through what we are living? Do we realize the moment we are in? It would behoove us to do so. Did you know we are living through the apocalypse? But it's not the apocalypse what they have got us believing that it is. The apocalypse is an unveiling, and we are watching the unveiling, a revealing, the exposure of what was previously hidden. That's what apocalypse is. It's not the doomsday that they've been telling us about. We're watching the exposure of the deep state system of hidden accounting, hidden manufactured scarcity. I remember back in the 70s, the gas line out in California, people were getting shot in the gas lines because of the scarcity of gas. What do we know now? There's never going to be a scarcity of gas because it keeps replenishing. Oh, my. There's the lie of selective enforcement. We've seen the double standard. Laws for thee, but not for me, we've been seeing. We've been seeing institutional opacity. We've been seeing fear conditioning. Even in the church, they have conditioned church parishioners to fear, even though God says 365 times, fear not. Wow. And we are realizing that there has been a manipulation in the perception of reality. We've talked about MKUltra, mind control. How tell a vision is telling the vision the enemy wants you to believe. So if you're still watching the television, especially the news, you might want to think about that again. But what we are witnessing, even in our own government, is genuine transparency. And transparency is entering the evil deep state system, and those benefiting from the darkness see the threat. See, truth removes the protective camouflage surrounding corruption. It's a camouflage. Don't fall for it. And the greater the deception, the more violent the reaction will be to exposure. So I've been telling you this for years. There's going to be more violence, especially as we get closer to the November elections, because that's exactly what happens when there's great deception and it's being exposed. They have to go to greater violence because they're not just going to say, oh, okay, yeah, we were wrong, yeah, we did this. They have to go down with a fight. So apocalypse is about reality confronting falsehood in the narrative, and we're seeing that today. Apocalypse is about evidence confronting propaganda. Oh, the propaganda that is out there. Apocalypse is about transparency confronting opacity. It's also about accountability confronting manipulation. Well, what about all the fraud we've been seeing? Minnesota, California.

the know. False authority fears verification. Truth welcomes it. Yeah, check me out. Check it out. Because you know they're going to find that it's true. Just like false authority fears verification because you're going to find out that it's false, fake, and wrong. See, what is true does not fear examination. You know, the deepest terror for manipulative power structures is not war, it's not scarcity, it's not chaos. They thrive on those things. They need those things to keep going. But the deepest terror of a manipulative power structure is a humanity that's capable of a few things. One, thinking critically. Think for yourself. Think critically. Analyze. I remember years ago when I thought, I'm going to go through and examine every one of my beliefs. And I'm going to verify them independently. That's the second one. Verify independently. You know, God, He always, always, always confirms His word with two or three witnesses. Every week I sit in my office, you know, putting things together, and I'm just amazed what He brings to me out of what we would say the blue. What they're terrified of is a humanity that's capable of withdrawing consent from deception. I call on you today to withdraw your consent from their deception. We do not consent. Ever, ever, ever. You know, a couple things that you should never consent to ever again is wearing a mask and taking any of the shots that they say you need. There it is, a couple of them, because they're all filled with mercury and formaldehyde and aluminum and poison, things to calcify your pineal gland, things to kill you. I mean, if you put some of that stuff in your kid's cereal, you'd be in jail. Hello, let's just call it like it is. And the deepest terror that a manipulative power structure has is a humanity capable of recognizing that no institution outranks truth. I think that's why the Founding Fathers put it in the Declaration of Independence that when there's a series of, you know, it's up to us to overthrow that government. Right? So this is why I go over the truths that are being exposed every week and give you a little news blurb of what's happening. So here are some of the things from this past week's truths. Trump is coming to the defense of Christians being slaughtered by Muslims worldwide. Need to do a little more something here. Trump is dropping his $10 billion lawsuit against the IRS in exchange for a $1.776 billion compensation fund for those wrongly targeted and prosecuted by the Biden administration. Now, last I looked, 1.776 is the same as 1776. No coincidences, people. Trump revealed that the White House ballroom is much more than what was thought. It includes a military hospital, military meeting rooms, a drone port, 360-degree defenses, and many more things. That's why the military is so involved. And Trump posted that all of his endorsed Republican candidates won their primaries in, what, six, seven states, and it's 37-0. Hallelujah. Massey's out. Cassidy's out. The 10 out of the 10 House representatives who voted to impeach Trump, they all lost their primaries. You think God isn't behind this? You don't bat a thousand if God's not behind you. And Tommy Tuberville, he won the Republican primary to be governor of Alabama, so pray for him. Trump surged a record 80 new immigration judges to speed up mass deportations, according to CBS. Liberal judges who had been obstructing the process were purged. Trump is formally terminating the Biden administration's insane regulations on refrigerators and air conditioners that make them so expensive, so their costs should be coming down. Trump's D.C. arch clears a key approval step. Trump says he will not attend Don Jr.'s wedding due to his duty to America. Wow, that's big.

0: who's been working in the White House all weekend dealing with Iran. The Trump administration is suing California over biological males competing in their girls' sports. The House passed legislation to stop the transgender indoctrination of students in schools nationwide. No more funding for them if they're doing it. Robert F. Kennedy Jr. reorganized the HHS Civil Rights Office to focus on protecting religion and Americans' faith in health care.
1: 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Thank you for joining us today. You are here for just such a time as this, so go forth in the power of His might and possess all that is yours in Christ Jesus.
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2: Jesus said, "The words I speak unto you, they're spirit, they're life." We draw our strength and our power from another world. Casting down imagination, every high thing that exalted itself against the knowledge of God. Weapons of our warfare. Notice he said, though we walk in the flesh, we don't war after the flesh. In one place he said, there is a struggle, but it's not with flesh and blood. It's with principalities and powers and rulers of the darkness of this world. That's why we have to have supernatural weapons of warfare. And that's why we have the name of Jesus to pull down these strongholds. Cast down imaginations and every high thing. Bring it into obedience to Christ. Now, let's go to 2 Corinthians, the 5th chapter. And notice what Paul said, beginning with verse 17. Therefore, if any man be in Christ, he is a new creature. Old things have passed away. Behold, all things have become new. And all things are of God, who hath reconciled us to himself by Jesus Christ, has given to us the ministry of reconciliation. To wit, that God was in Christ, reconciling the world unto himself. Now I want you to listen to this. He reconciled the world to himself, not imputing their trespasses unto them, and hath committed unto us the word of reconciliation. I like the way the Amplified says it. It says, God was personally present in Christ, restoring the world to favor with himself, not counting up and holding against them their trespasses, but canceling them. You know, we beat the poor old sinner over the head and told him he was going to hell and his sins was going to send him to hell. And if we had told him the real truth, if the sinners today understood the real truth, that God's not holding their trespasses against them, he's canceled them. Well, somebody said, well, they'll go to heaven then, won't they? No, they have to be born again. They've got to receive that divine favor that's now offered them. But he's given to us the ministry of reconciliation. Verse 20, now then we are ambassadors for Christ, as though God did beseech you by us, we pray you in Christ's stead be reconciled to God. For he hath made him to be sin for us who knew no sin, that we might be made the righteousness of God in him. Not our righteousness, it's his righteousness. Now, I want to point out to you that Paul says we're ambassadors for Christ. Now, we've just talked about we're citizens of two worlds. He's prepared an abode for us, and Jesus said, I in them and thou in me, that they may be perfect in one. We're in God, God's in us. God said, I'll live in them, walk in them. And you're the temple of the living God. Our bodies are the temple of the Holy Ghost. God lives in us. You keep my word, we'll come and make our abode with you. And then here he says, we are ambassadors for Christ. See, we're in an alien world, so to speak. We're ambassadors here. Now, let's just take some natural things and learn something from this. This is the way Jesus taught. He had always take natural things and show you a spiritual truth. People will say, well, we're not going to get anything until we get to heaven. We'll just struggle through life here, and it's just God's will that we'll always be in troubles and problems. But no, the Word doesn't teach that. You're going to have problems when you're here, but it's not the will of God. It's not God's will that you be sick and that we have problems and situations coming against us every day, even though those things are going to come because Satan's on the scene. See, those things didn't happen until the devil came on the scene, and when he leaves, they'll fade away. They won't be there. They don't tell us where they come from. Sickness couldn't come from heaven because there's not any there. But now when we send an ambassador over to Haiti, one of the poorest places in the world, They don't live in a cardboard box and eat out of the trash can. But many of those people over there do, and I'm not belittling that. That's all the living some of them have. Thank God America's been blessed. But what I want to point out to you is that when our ambassador goes over there, he doesn't live like they live in their existing conditions. We're not to come here on this earth and live like the rest of the world or and just barely get along street, as somebody said, you know, down by Grumble Alley. But our ambassadors to Haiti live over there just like they were here. They drive the best, they eat the best, they stay in the best, because we provide for them. We take care of them. They're supported from another part of the world. Does that make any sense to you? And that's what God wants us to understand. We're in this world, we're not of this world. There's a lot of trash in this world. There's a lot of suffering in this world. There's a lot of sickness in this world. But that doesn't mean that God wants us to have it. He wants us to live here like we were already there. Now, I know it's easier to say that than it is to do. And we may never attain even to one-tenth of that. But that's the will of God. Because Jesus said, pray, taught his disciples, pray that the will of God be done in earth as it is in heaven. That's the will of God. For it to be on earth as it is in heaven. And Paul said, my God will supply your need according to his riches in glory by Christ Jesus. According to his riches up there, not riches we have down here. How? Through Christ Jesus, through the Word. The Word of God will supply our needs here. Now we have to develop in it and learn how to tap into that and make demands on the promises of God. Not demanding from God, we just make a demand on the promise of God. Just like you make a demand on the bank downtown. If you've got money in the bank, you write a check. That's a demand note on that bank. If provision is made, they'll honor that check. But you know, if you didn't know whether you had any money in that bank or not, you wouldn't have faith to write a check on it, would you? I hope not. But if you know the provision's made, you can make a demand on it, can't you? See, these things are already given. 2 Peter chapter 1 says, God has given to us all things that pertain to life and godliness. He's already given them. How? Through his exceeding great and precious promises. He wants us to live here like we were already there. Now, you know, don't get offended at that. I'm not talking about us walking on streets of gold and paving our driveway with gold and all that. I'm talking about abundance, the abundant life that Jesus talked about. Have enough to supply your need and be able to give to others. Abundant life. John, 1 John 4:4, he says, you have overcome the wicked one. I mean, that's, I don't know, there's something about what John says there that just goes out beyond, I think, sometimes what we get if we just read it in passing. 1 John 4:4. Ye are of God, little children, and have overcome them, for greater is he that is in you than he that is in the world. You have overcome them. He considered that we have overcome them. The Antichrist, the wicked, and all that. And he said another place there, whosoever is born of God overcometh the world. Back up there to the third chapter, 1 John, verse 2. Beloved, now are we the sons of God. Does not yet appear what we shall be. But we know that when he shall appear, we shall be like him, for we shall see him as he is. Now, this scripture has been taken to say, well, you know, when Jesus appears, comes back, he's going to change us and make him like him. I'm sure that's probably in there, but by law of double reference and by parallels, there's much more in there. Let's read it this way. Beloved, now are you the sons of God. You don't have to wait till you get to heaven to become a son of God. If you're not a son of God here, when you leave this earth, you're not going to be one in heaven. Doth not yet appear what we shall be. Not apparent yet. You don't perceive it with the eye. But we know that when he shall appear, we shall be like him. Sounds to me like he's saying when he comes back, we'll be acting like him. For we shall see him as he is. I believe when we see Jesus as he is and understand that we've been raised up together, made to sit together with him in heavenly places. How is Jesus? Ephesians says he's far above principalities and power, might and dominion and every name. He's seated there. And he's raised us up and made us sit together there in heavenly places in Christ Jesus with Him in spiritual power and authority. Well, if we see Him as He is, then that's how He is. And I believe that when Jesus comes back, the body of Christ will be doing the same things Jesus was doing. In fact, I believe that's the reason He's coming back, when we go to doing the same things. Why would Jesus come back after a body that doesn't look like Him, doesn't act like Him? I mean, you ladies, you don't want to go out until you begin to look your best. He wants the body to look its best. Now, come right on over here into the fourth chapter, verse 17. Herein is our love made perfect, that we may have boldness in the day of judgment, because as He is, so are we in this world. Now notice, as He is. How is Jesus? When John wrote this, how was Jesus? Exalted far above principalities and powers. He says, so are you in this world. As He is, so are you. You're exalted above principalities and powers. Why? By the name of Jesus and by the Word of God. God sees you far above principalities and power. Now, Satan's job is to beat you down, get you so condemned that you think that you can't do anything. But you have supernatural weapons of warfare to pull down strongholds and cast down imagination and every high thing. We win, thank God. Isn't that good news? Amen. Praise God. Can you say amen?
3: God bless you. I appreciate you joining us for the broadcast. I trust you've been with us all this week as we've taught on the subject of citizens of another world. Thank God we do have our life support from another world.
2: 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It's entitled Your Spiritual Authority. Now, this book was formerly entitled Authority in Three Worlds. Some of you may have it. But it's a 180-page paperback for $11 plus $4 postage and handling, a total of $15. I know you'll be blessed by this book because it'll cause you to fall deeply in love with Jesus and understand authority and how to exercise your authority on this planet. It's your spiritual authority. God has given it to you. It belongs to you. But if you don't operate it or act on it, and confess the Word of God and proclaim what God's Word says, speak God's Word after Him, you may never operate in it. Here are some of the chapter titles. Chapter 10 is Judgment of This World. Chapter 9, we mentioned yesterday on the broadcast, it was authority of Jesus. Jesus operated in the authority of a man. He was born with a physical flesh and blood, bone body. So He would have authority on this planet because God gave mankind authority over this planet. Chapter 11 is Jesus, the sin offering. You need to know that Jesus was the sin offering. He cured the sin problem. We still have a sinner problem, but we don't have a sin problem. If we confess our sins, He's faithful and just to forgive us our sin. The sinner's not going to hell because there is no way for him to make heaven. Jesus has made the way. You just have to accept Him and receive what He has done for you. Chapter 12 is Jesus, a type of the rod. Chapter 13 is first begotten of the dead. Jesus was first begotten from the dead. That's book offer number 7504. 7504. 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
11: How long have you been faithless? How long am I to put up with you? I mean, I don't want to hear that. I mean, if Jesus told me that, listen, I'm coming for my son. He's uncontrollable. He tries to kill himself. And I just, Jesus, please heal my son. And then he says to me, how long do I have to put up with you? And then look at this. This gets more intense. And they brought the boy to him. Okay, so enough discussion between Jesus and the father. So they bring, and notice this, and the father's not bringing the boy. The people are bringing the boy. So someone's holding this kid. And they bring this boy to Jesus, and immediately the spirit convulses the boy. He falls on the ground, rolling around, foaming at the mouth. And Jesus asked the Father, how long has this been happening? Seriously? How long have you been faithless? How long am I going to put up with you? And how long has this been happening? And he said, from childhood. But if you can do anything, Jesus, have compassion on us and help us.
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13: Hey, welcome to New Life Live. I'm your host, Brian Perez, and I'm here in the studio with Dr. Jim Burns and Mark Cameron. Mark's a licensed marriage and family therapist, author of the book Understanding Your Attachment Style. Dr. Jim Burns is a parenting expert who is the founder of Homeward, and he's also got a new book out called, hold on, I had it here, When Your Adult Child Strays. I have both books here in front of me. But hi, guys. Welcome. Jim, what's on your mind to get us going?
14: Well, I was talking kind of while you were talking, then we realized we were on the line. So I do that. It's just, you know, Jim never grows up. My parents used to say, what are you going to do when you grow up? And I go, well, I am grown up. I'm 40. Now I'm 50, 60, 70. Anyway, I want to talk about creating a media safe home. And really, a lot of the calls we get might be helped if people weren't addicted to either social media or things like that. Mm. You know, I was just speaking to a group of teenagers, of all things. That's what I used to do. I love it. And it was 800 kids. And I said, how many of you think it's possible to be addicted to social media? 800 kids, raise your hand. Every kid. I actually loved the honesty that they had. Then I said, how many of you are addicted? And all but two. They knew they were addicted. But you know what? When I talk to parents, they're sort of addicted too.
13: Yeah.
14: Okay.
13: Yeah.
14: So I think it's so key that we as parents kind of get a handle on this. And let me give you a quote by a man named Nicholas Cardarius. He's kind of the brain expert. And I'm just going to read this to you because I just think this quote's amazing. He says, digital drugs may be even more insidious and problematic than illicit drugs because we don't have our guard up against it. And so one of the things I want to say to you, whether you are, in an empty nest or whether you have children still at home. A lot of people call us and they still have children at home. They have some adult children, but it's very important for us to create what I call a media safe home. Are you creating a media safe home? And one of the questions I want you to think about is technology use that either you or your family's using, is it bringing you closer together in your family or is it bringing you farther apart? Now, we talk a lot here about things like pornography, for example. Well, obviously, that's bringing people farther apart. That's not good. That's hurting a relationship with God. It's hurting a relationship with anybody you spend time with. So is it possible to create a media safe home? Sure. Start young with your kids. And guess what? My humble opinion is don't give them social media at such a young age. When you look at people who kind of some of the founders of the movement, if you would, in terms of technology, not necessarily just social media, but when you look at Steve Jobs at Apple, when you look at Bill Gates, they didn't let their kids have cell phones early. And we're probably giving our kids too much cell phone stuff. So I want to talk about that for just a minute. You know, we're saying these days that perhaps kids who are two and under, very little cell phone use. And, I get it. We use it to self-soothe them. You can put a cell phone, you can put Thomas the Train there, they're watching it. And now, you can go about doing your stuff if you got younger kids. It's still not healthy. It delays their ability to even have language skills. So again, we have to be careful. So kids are probably watching too much. Studies show it's crazy. Once they get between from 2 to 6, from 6 to 10, we still should only be allowing them about 1 hour. Now, again, by the time they're 10, they're probably online with their school stuff. But I think it's really key and important that we delay that. In fact, the average teenagers, this just came out with middle school kids. The average middle school kid, they are outside less than prisoners. So parents, monitor it.
13: Whoa.
14: Get to know your media and help kids be safe.
13: That is a crazy statistic.
14: The craziest statistic just came out.
13: Wow. So prisoners spend more time
14: kids
13: outside
14: are on,
13: than
14: kids are online.
13: Kids, because they're always on the phones. Man. Well, good opening thoughts here from Dr. Jim Burns on New Life Live. We're going to take a really quick break and then we'll go to the phones. Bill and Fawn, you guys are coming up and we'll see how many other people we can talk to today on New Life Live.
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13: And let's go to the phones. As promised, Bill, we'll talk to you in a moment. First, here is Fawn in Lexington, Kentucky, who listens to us on the New Life app. Hi there, Fawn. 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You're on with Dr. Jim Burns and Mark Cameron.
22: Hello. Thank you for having me, and I love your show.
13: Thank you.
22: And I guess you saw my question was about my estranged children.
13: Yes, but we want to hear it from you in case anything was left out.
1: Okay. My oldest son, which served in Afghanistan, and while he was in training, his oldest brother died. So he went through a lot. When he came home, even before he left, he was full of anger. And so our relationship has been rocky because I always said, you have to speak to me in respect. And you can say anything you want to, but it has to be respectful. And so our relationship just sort of fell apart. He said on one Mother's Day, called me and said, I love you. And then moved across country without saying goodbye. And I haven't had his phone number or had any contact with him.
2: Wow. Since. How long ago was that?
1: That was about 6 years ago.
2: So sorry to hear that.
1: And had a lot of grief and a lot of loss in the last several years. My daughter, she also carried a lot of anger with her, but I still had a relationship with her and my grandchildren until about 2020. And I almost didn't stay at her house that year because every time I was there, she would become abusive when the children were asleep or somebody, her husband was gone. And so I called and said, you know, I'm going to stay in a hotel this time. And she begged me not to stay in a hotel. And I used my back as an excuse because I do have back issues. And but when I got there, it was a fiasco. I didn't say a word because I was currently in recovery and still in recovery for codependency. And but all of a sudden, her husband opened the door and shoved me. So I have not been back to visit their home since then. I did go to see the next year and they met me and I did go to their home. I forgot that. I did go in their home and visit but didn't stay. And that was the last time I saw my grandchildren. My husband, their dad, died the next year. And at the funeral, after the funeral, she said to me, she gave me orders at the funeral, you can come, but you're not allowed to speak to me or my brother, which was very, very awkward. And then at the end, when she gave me back some pictures, she said, how does it feel to know you didn't get to be there when the man you say you love dies because you had an argument with me?
2: Wow.
1: And I said, you don't get to have that discussion with me. Because that was, I was trying to set a boundary. And so she went home and she said, you may not be able to speak to your grandchildren because when you call them, you try to talk to me. And I said, no, I don't. Your children pick up there's something wrong and they say, do you want to talk to mom? Mm. And I said, but I will say no. I'll say I'm busy if that's what you want. But when she went home, she blocked me from everything.
2: So what's the main thing we can help you with today, Fawn?
1: Well, I'm currently in a new life recovery group on the fourth step. And I'm trying to figure out, I don't feel like they're necessarily safe unless they've been doing some growing. Safe for me, but at the same point in time, my ultimate heart's desire is for God to restore us. Yeah. And so, what do you think about the amends part? Should I make an effort to try to get their addresses and phone numbers and try to make an amends, or just let the process play itself?
3: Well, I just have one question because I got confused in the story. Did you say that it was your husband's funeral?
1: It was my ex-husband's funeral.
3: Oh, your ex-husband.
1: It was my ex-husband's funeral.
3: And your daughter made a comment that, how does it feel that you didn't get to see him when he died?
1: Yes, because he wanted me there, and I wanted to be there when he died, and she would not let
3: him call me. Oh, she wouldn't let you go. Okay. Got it.
1: Yes. My stepson called me and told me he was dying, but that my daughter wouldn't let me come. And so I did go right after he passed because my stepson texted me.
3: It's interesting because in the story you told us, you said that your son moved away 6 years ago, but he called you and said, Mom, I love you. and then he moved away. When you say that they can say anything to you, but they have to be respectful, what are you interpreting as disrespect?
22: What do I interpret as disrespect? Physical attacks, like my daughter when she was mad at me because I had been helping with some financial things with them, and I set a boundary, and her husband and she were real disrespectful to me in my home. And he said, "We're leaving. I'm not going to stay here." So then she wanted me to give them money to take care of themselves, which I'd been giving them money. I said, "You know, I can't do that anymore." So during her, since she attacked me, calling me names, telling me I was terrible at everything, telling me the only thing I was good at is being a good, you know, grandmother. And so all of her attacks are about my personhood. My son is not, he's never called me a name or put me down, but he gets very, very violent, screams and yells at me, says, "Look at the little mama, why is she crying again?" And I said, "Because this breaks my heart, watching you suffer so much. I want you to get help." Now, you have to know my son does use substances and has for quite some time. I wouldn't call him an addict. He's a very hard worker. He holds down a job and is very financially responsible, but he does use marijuana as his drug of choice to deal with his stress.
3: Well, I love that you're calling about amends, and it sounds like your kids have a level of reactivity, as most of us do. Most of us have a level of reactivity that we'd like to decrease and improve upon. But I love that you're calling about amends. I think as you make amends, I think it's critical to be able to have the other person feel like they get heard out. Because you want to be able to say sorry for, and then whatever the thing is that they feel hurt by. And so what I would say for you to do, and we often give this advice here, is to invite them to the table first, with conversation over coffee or over the phone, whatever feels safe for them. And then ask them, "Hey, it sounds like I have hurt you. Would you be willing to share with me in a calm way how I have hurt you, and I will be willing to listen. It's going to be really difficult for me if you use a lot of blaming and criticism, but I am willing to listen, and would you be willing to do that?" And that, I think, is a good first step, because if they know that you're not going to be defensive, but you're also setting some kind of boundary, you know, for them to consider their words and how they say it to you so that you can be receptive, you might end up having a better conversation and being able to hear them without this level of reactivity, without them. Because when people say mean things, when they say hurtful things, when they yell and scream, they really want you to know that they're hurt. They just don't know how to get it across to you. Now, that's not excusing mean things or people yelling and screaming, but they're less likely to do that if you invite them to a conversation and then you say that you're willing to listen. And then in that moment, in that conversation, I would just listen. I wouldn't explain. I wouldn't defend. I would just listen, hear them out, and just say, "Thanks for sharing that with me. Can I think about that and get back with you?" And then that gives you time to create space and sort through what they did say and see if any of it are legitimate hurts or what can you take responsibility for. And then I think comes the amends piece, where you come and then you may say, "I'm sorry that I didn't listen to you as well as you would have liked me to." Even if you don't feel like you did the things that they're saying that you did, you probably can find a way to word it back to them and find some kind of way to validate the hurt that they're feeling. And I think that's a good way to make amends.
2: Jim?
14: Fawn, I hope you heard what Mark just said. Honestly, it's so healthy and right. I didn't know if he was going to say what he was going to talk about with the amends. I'm for that. But I think you do it short and sweet, and it's never about, don't make it about you. There's so many things you might want to say. I mean, you got shoved by you know, your daughter's husband. That's not safe. That's not good. But in this case, I think it's time just to say what's on your heart, what you've been learning through your recovery process. Make it short and sweet for both. And again, we'll get to your son to try to find him in a minute. But I think that's so key. And then when they say, I would welcome your input because I'm in a growth mode and I want to be a different person than, you know, I was when, you know, you guys were growing up, when you were growing up. Individualize it with each of them. And then the hardest thing you're going to do, I'm asking for courage like crazy, but then just bite your tongue. Don't get defensive. Mark used the word defensive. What we tend to do in that is we'll do an amend, and that's healthy. Then we'll ask for response from them, and they'll just say very hurtful thing, even more hurtful. And then what we do is we respond, and now we're in an argument. Just say, I really need to think about this and pray about it. I'm so sorry and sad. That doesn't mean that you're taking all the responsibility. Like he said, sometimes you have to just say, I'm sorry you feel that way. And you don't even have to say it was different, but eventually you will. That will free, oftentimes, you up to have that very good conversation with your son, because you haven't heard from him in 6 years. You know, the hard part is you know, your daughter probably knows where your son is. There's somebody knows how to find him. And I would do the same thing in terms of the amends. You know, I honestly would let them see you're willing to grow, you're willing to change, you're not the same person. And do it without, you know, pointing a finger at them. Do they need some finger pointing? Yeah, because they're not doing this healthy either. And it's just, you know, continuing the process. But I think you're at a very key point in your recovery. And part of that recovery, whether they respond in the way that you want or not, is the healthy thing for you.
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2: 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And Fawn, everybody watching and listening is going to be praying for you because this is so hurtful, the abuse and everything that you're going through and just the estrangement and everything. So thank you so much for calling in today to New Life Live. Let's go to Bill. He's in Vienna, Virginia, and listening on WAVA. Welcome, Bill, to New Life Live. Hi, Bill. Welcome.
4: Thank you. I've gotten a lot out of your show, and today I was calling about a family that's in a lot of turmoil over the son who is a drug and alcohol abuser, has been in rehab many times, and still goes back to either alcohol or drugs. And I guess my questions are, how is it possible to reach him even though he is not a Christian, he's an atheist? And to reach his mother, who is a nominal Christian, but is really making him, who is like making him dependent on her, and she excuses all of his problems.
2: 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I'm Brian Perez here with author Dr. Jim Burns and author Mark Cameron. 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
2: And let's go back to the phones. Bill, you still with us?
4: Yes.
2: All right. So Mark, what would you say to Bill? Or do you have questions for him?
3: Yeah, Bill, so this is your son, and then you said that his mother is codependent with him and makes excuses. Are you married to his mother?
4: No, this is my fiance's brother.
3: Oh, your fiance's brother. Okay. Got it. Yeah. Well, so... go ahead.
4: So she's trying to help her mother, but her mother, whenever she tries to tell her mother about how to effectively deal with the brother with the alcohol problem, she sides with the brother. She's a big enabler, and the brother is taking advantage of the parents. He has his own home, but he will come over and leave his dog with his parents, even though they're not well equipped take care of a young aggressive dog, and he will take food and supplies that his sister has bought and put in the house for the parents who are in their 80s.
3: Wow. I mean, this is a big tension here. So to answer your first question, is it possible to reach out to him or reach him? I think you said something like that, and I think you reach people in love. It's possible to build a relationship with somebody. There's a saying that's attributed to Saint Francis of Assisi. It says preach the gospel, and if you have to, use words. And so I think it's possible to reach this person, your fiance's brother, and you do that just through inviting him to lunch or inviting him to dinner and just sitting there and listening to him and talking to him, and you build that relationship. And when you build credibility in someone's life, it gives you more influence. Whereas if you don't have credibility in someone's life, you might be speaking the truth and you might be actually speaking wisdom, but they're going to reject it. So I think that's the first step to do. And then I think with the parents, again, this is a tension because they have free will and you can't stop them from enabling. And that's probably what's led to a lot of these dynamics in the family and this issue itself. But what you can do is you can separate yourself from it. And what I mean by that is you can still go over there and you can still talk to them. But when they bring up the problem and they say, son is doing this and son is doing that, you can just empathize and say, wow, I'm sorry that's going on. What do you think you're going to do about that? Because oftentimes what we want to do is we want to jump in and we want to rescue and we want to say, no, you need to stop doing that. And can't you see that he's taking advantage of you and he's doing this and you should do that? And then we feel exhausted and we feel frustrated. And so I think that the best thing to do is just to keep putting it back on them, saying, wow, that is hard. What do you think you're going to do about that? And then you can even, if there is ways that you can offer support, you can say, I am willing to offer this type of support if you can do this. So that way, you know, you're helping them out because it sounds like that, you know, they're in their 80s and they're vulnerable and they might need some help. But you're also creating some level of boundaries for yourself, too.
14: Yeah.
4: All right. Thank you.
14: Hey, Bill, I was going to say real quick, I had two real quick thoughts. One is, you know, what Mark said was so right. That's not what I was going to say, but I just want to affirm him and what the input he gave. You can't change an 80-year-old. God can, but you can't. The issue behind the issue is that they're enabling dependency because they have that need and they love their son and they don't know how to love him with what we call a tough love. And, you know, who knows how long this is going to go for your fiance, but, you know, she's obviously quite a bit younger. So what happens, I think, a lot of times is, you know, we can't change the parents, but we can change how we do it. And so your fiance is going to have to understand that her brother is not going to change until he gets some help and sobriety. So even if there was a time when he you know, crashes or something happens, you know, whatever, you know, that's the time to say, hey, here's a couple of options and maybe you guys can look into that. What I find is sometimes the faith thing where somebody's an atheist or whatever, it really changes when they go get help because they learn even through secular, you know, recovery steps that at least there's a higher power. And I find that a lot of times people who are kind of almost opposed to God, once they're getting help, are actually much more, you know, engaged in a relationship with God and they have other people who are in it and they have a relationship with Jesus. And so all of a sudden it makes meaning, it's meaningful to them. But pretty much counseling or other things, when somebody has an addiction issue, it doesn't work until you get them sober. That's the hard part. And you know what? You guys can't do a whole lot about that. So your fiance can be so helpful to her parents and loving to her parents, but I know it's going to bug her like crazy if you guys bought something for the parents and then, you know, the brother takes it, you know, that's the parents' issue, not your issue or their issue. Yeah.
4: Right. Another facet of this, okay, is that he seems to be to have a mental illness as well, but he refuses to get any counseling from a psychologist, psychiatrist, any kind of treatment for that.
14: Yeah, it's hard. But sometimes people who have an addiction issue, it finally catches up with them. I have a family relative who didn't catch up until he was in his 60s when he was desperate. We wanted him to catch up at 35, but it didn't happen. So don't give up. Keep praying for him, too.
2: Yeah, Bill, thank you so much for calling in today to New Life Live. 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
2: 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What's going on?
29: Hi, my name is Cisco. I'm calling from Sacramento, California. Recently, my wife left me. It's been about a month. I was out of the country, came back, she was gone. Nothing. She just left, took a furniture, took the car, motorhome.
2: Go on.
29: I don't know how to pursue. I was hurt by it. And I'm not saying that, I don't have nothing to do with it. I in the past, I had a couple of, I will say many times that I betrayed her, with another person. I confess my sins. I went to the workshop every main battle. I was clean and sober for a while, but we were doing pretty well. But then about 6 years ago, she had a medical condition, a stroke, and that really changed her perspective in life. And somebody else got involved in our relationship. Third person, her brother, moved in with us, and things didn't go too well. And we just started fighting a lot, and she was really, all the stuff that she went through, through my infidelity and all the stuff, everything came back to her, and she was just really full of anger, resentment towards me, no matter, what I did or didn't do. So anyways, that's the kind of the background, but going forward, my question for you guys is it too late for me to pursue her? I was able to communicate with her because she changed her phone number. Pretty much, I couldn't get a hold of her. I didn't even know where she is. I have no idea. I think she's with the parents, but the parents, her brother, they just kind of give me the cold shoulder. They don't want to talk to me. They never answer the phone.
2: Did her brother move in with you guys to help her after her medical condition, or did he just need a place to stay?
29: He was going through a divorce, and he moved in with us, and we were gracious enough to let him stay, but it became a problem for me.
2: Mm.
29: Not for her, but for me, yeah.
3: In what way was he a problem for you, Cisco?
29: In what way? I felt left out. He was taking all the attention. He was always there. He didn't give me any privacy. I was sitting there next to her doing

0: I did that to him, and she was really, really resentful after that. She turned my call was uncalled for, and he was being there to support her, you know, emotionally through her stroke. So I can see her point, but I didn't know at that point. I was just concerned about my finances too.
1: Yeah. So he
0: and my relationship. Yeah.
1: He was. She saw him there as supporting her emotionally through her medical issue. When was your last infidelity?
0: It was about six years ago, 7 years ago. Before that was before the stroke.
1: Okay.
0: And now, as far as physical contact, after he moved in and all the stuff, I feel left out. I feel rejected, and I start to act out with masturbation and pornography and stuff like that. Yeah.
1: So there's still some acting out behavior going on in the last 6 years. What recovery work have you done? I know you went to Every Man's Battle, but what other recovery work have you done?
0: I went to Celebrate Recovery for about 3 or 4 years. I was clean and sober. I kept my purity, and I was faithful to her. But then just life happened. I stopped going. I thought that I could. I got to handle all that stuff. Everything was fine. She was doing well, working well, and then just my pride and my my cockiness kind of took the best of me. Like when something went down the pipe, and like when the she had the stroke, and the brother moved in, and my emotions were shaken. I started to act out again.
1: Did you and your wife do any betrayal recovery work?
0: We went to a couple of workshops with you guys. We went to one about 4 years ago. I think it was in Anaheim. And, we were doing okay. But then,
1: What I mean by it sounds like you went to Intimacy and Marriage, which is a great workshop. Yeah. It's not necessarily specifically for betrayal, but it's a really good workshop. But betrayal recovery is more than just a workshop. It's more than just a weekend. Betrayal recovery happens across a period of time. Usually it takes, on average, at least 2 years to recover from an affair. And betrayal recovery requires the person who's been unfaithful to rebuild trust, to listen and hear how they've hurt the other person, to be able to identify the root cause of why they acted out, and then to show that they are safe again. It doesn't sound like you've done that work. Now, your question is it too late to pursue your wife? I don't know about that. I don't think, though, it's too late to apologize. It's not too late to apologize. It's not too late to show that you are becoming a different man, a different person, somebody who recognizes that, the impact of the betrayal on her. And then not only that, how she's suffered and maybe you've abandoned her too, at least emotionally, while she's been struggling with her medical condition, the stroke. And so recovery is always for you. I know a lot of times people panic when they act out and then their spouse leaves, and then they want to show all of these efforts to win their spouse back. And that makes sense, but recovery is only sustained when you do it for you. And so I think that you have to really delve deep into this recovery work, not just to win her back, but just to recondition for yourself. And then you'll get to see whether that's enough to be able to save and restore your relationship.
0: Yeah. Yes, she did send me papers. I got the papers, so I don't have a channel of communication with her. Like I said, she pretty much changed her phone number. I don't know what she is.
1: So you may want to write an apology letter. Just that, I wouldn't explain why you did all of these things, like I masturbated because you weren't available to me. I wouldn't make any excuses. I would then just write an apology letter to say, these are all of the things that I did that hurt you, and I recognize that. And whether I win you back or not, I just want you to know that I'm sorry. I think that's probably your best first step.
0: Okay, well, that's fair. I can do that. Because we do have a channel of communication open via email, I've been gentle, and I haven't accused her or told her, he did that, nothing. I just kind of, I know that she's going through a lot, and she's

0: under a lot of pain and frustration, and you know, it's probably why she did what she did. I wasn't here. She left.
1: And are you in weekly recovery, Cisco?
0: I have support groups. I mean, but I in the last month or so, since left, I've been kind of lukewarm. I don't know. I'm just kind of trying to deal with those, you know, the pain and the hurt that I felt when she, you know, I got home and she wasn't there. So,
1: you need to recover for you first and foremost. Yes. But the best evidence for her, if there's an opportunity with her to win trust back, is to see you doing this recovery work for you.
2: Yeah. Okay. Jim?
3: Yeah, you know, Cisco, I think that's exactly it. You want to make sure that you let her know how sorry you are, whether this works or not, that you're going to get well. And that, you know, you are sorry that you have hurt her. You're sorry that you betrayed her. And, you know, put that out on the table. Don't ask for too much right now. Just simply say, I feel this need to apologize. And as I apologize, I wish it was different. I want to be in a relationship still, but I want you to do what you want to do. I love you. And that's all you can do.
2: Yeah.
3: You know, it's in her hands. And you know, with the betrayal stuff, you know, you just don't know where she's at on that.
2: And Cisco, I know you've been going through a lot these last few weeks, but now is the time to really press in with your recovery group.
3: Yes.
2: Get back with your guys and talk to them about what's going on, because you shouldn't have to do this alone. Mm-hmm. Thanks for calling today here on New Life Live.
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2: 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And earlier we were talking about a couple of the intensives that we do, Every Man's Battle, Intimacy in Marriage. We also have one for women. It's called Restore, Healing After Betrayal. If you've always wanted to attend one of these, but you're thinking, Finances. I can't afford it. Well, we can help you with a need-based scholarship. You can find out more about that when you call us at 1-800-NEW-LIFE. And let's take a question that was submitted online, because that's another way you can get your question to us. If you can't call in when we're here in the studio, you can either leave us a voicemail or send us an email. And here's one of those emails. It is from Robin in Michigan, who wants to know how to cope with a verbally abusive ex on a court-appointed parenting app. Robin says, I'm a longtime listener. Thank you for always being available to help. My daughter is divorced and deals with a verbally abusive ex-spouse. They use a parenting app that is set up by the court, but it's not monitored, so he just says whatever he wants. What can be done about this? She has constant PTSD from his abuse. They have 3 children together, and there's an app that he can talk to the kids on, but he thinks he can just have contact anytime. So what would you guys say based on just what we know from the question? We don't have a lot to go on, which is why we love it when you guys can call in and speak with us. But we'll help you as best as we can. What would you say, Mark?
1: Yeah, so these court-appointed apps, they're designed so that there is a level of accountability. So the first thing that I would say, Robin, is to have your daughter talk with her lawyer, because mm-hmm. there may be some level of action that can be taken, because my understanding with these apps is everything is recorded.
3: Yes.
1: Everything is written, and that's why they use these apps. And so if he's verbally abusive on that, I think absolutely that can be addressed. I think the best thing to do while you're in that waiting period, I think, is to not respond, because if you respond back and you say hurtful things back, if it ends up before the judge, then he's going to say, well, this is just tit for tat. It's, you know, 6 of one, half a dozen of the other. So the best thing to do is just don't respond to any of the mean or hurtful things that he says, because we don't have to respond to everything that somebody says. And there's a really good acronym, too. It's called BIFF, B-I-F-F, and it stands for Brief, Informative, Friendly, and Firm. And that's often a guide used to for people who are co-parenting in difficult communications. And so you know whatever you need to communicate, you're as brief as possible, use less words if you can. It's just informative. You're just talking about the facts. It doesn't have to be overly friendly, really. The friendly could just be cordial. But then it's just firm. This, you know, I'm willing to meet you after 6 p.m. because that's when I get off work. You know, whatever it is, there's no negotiation in this. So that's a really good acronym guide to go by.
3: Yeah, no, that is good.
1: Biff.
3: I was going to say is that literally, Robin, your daughter has this recorded. So if you were going to either don't respond, or if you do respond, remember you're co-parenting. And so 2 things I'm thinking about. One is, I would respond by saying, I'm so sorry you feel that way. I'd like to focus on our children and be only positive. Because again, what happens is it's copied. You can show the court. That's why when Mark said go to the attorney, you can. And all of a sudden, what he said at one time probably in his marriage behind a closed door, he's not saying it behind a closed door now, it's in front. And so what they see is your daughter doing it right, him doing it wrong. He's gonna be real quiet on that app after he gets his hand slapped by a judge. And that's a really important thing to do. I've seen this over and over again with people, and I always say the same thing. Do not, well, I think you said tit for tat. I love that. You know, don't go back at him. Don't even say, just be kind and with the BIFF, part of it was firm. You gotta be firm, mm-hmm. but don't, you know, roll in the same stuff. Secondly, focus back with him always on the co-parenting of the children, because as much as he may not like your daughter, it's the ex, he hopefully cares for those kids. And so, you know, focus, you know, only have the conversations. I'm going to choose to only have the conversations about what's best for our children. Now, again, the courts are seeing that and can see it. So, you know, make sure that you copy, have them, you know, copy some of that, but look good on that app. Don't go back and forth with some kind of an argument. It is not worth it. It doesn't work. And plus, it's going to turn on her, because if she goes back at it that way. So And then focus on co-parenting whenever you can. And I know it's hard. It's so tough. You know, guys, I hear this all the time from people who are saying, you know, the hardest thing I have right now isn't my sometimes a new marriage or it's dealing with the ex on our children to try to co-parent. Mm-hmm. And there's great resources out there that can at least give you practical input and advice. But these apps, I like the apps because I actually think the apps hold accountability to people who are going to be abusive.
2: Yeah, Robin said in her letter to us, her email, that the app isn't monitored, but yeah. You're saying it is recorded. So is it what she means?
3: Make copies of it.
2: Yeah. So people aren't seeing what the conversations that are going on in real time, but it is being recorded.
3: No, right. There's nobody in the office staring at what's going on there. So make copies of it. You can make copies of it. You can do a screenshot of it, things like that, because literally that will then hold him accountable. She should not have to put up with that kind of, you know, that's almost emotional abuse, you know, from her ex. She should not have to put up with that.
1: That's the whole point of the app, and I'm sure her lawyer can request a transcript of it. The frustrating part about this is the courts are so impacted, it can take a while to be able to get back in front of a judge when you file some kind of injunction.
3: Exactly. But even when I think sometimes the ex knows that you're going through that, that's putting him on notice. We're watching you. Mm-hmm. And, you know, that was inappropriate without ever having to say it.
2: Mm-hmm. Robin, thank you so much for submitting your question online. You guys can do that, too, by going to newlife.com/radio. You'll see the phone number to call us when we're here in the studio. Also, our recording schedule. Also, the phone number to leave us a voicemail and the email address where you can send your email like Robin just did. And I learned a new phrase today, Biff. All this time, I thought Biff was just a character in the Back to the Future movies, right?
3: Exactly. But,
2: Biff, I think that is great because you can use it in so many situations, not just with a ex-spouse or, you know, when you're co-parenting. But again, BIF stands for keep the...
1: Brief, informative, friendly, and firm. And again, you don't have to be overly friendly. It's just really, you can be cordial. But the acronym BICFA is not as good as BIF. BICFA.
2: No. We like BIF. It makes more sense. But yeah, keep it brief, keep it informative, keep it friendly or cordial. But firm. That's great. Always a wealth of knowledge, this guy.
3: Mark he is Cameron. Unbelievable.
2: That's why he's the leader of How We Love.
3: Right.
2: How are things going with that, Mark?
1: Yeah, How We Love is going really well. And for people who don't know what How We Love is How We Love is a website that has a free attachment quiz on it. And it was formed from the work that Milan and Kay Yerkovich did from their best-selling book, How We Love, which has sold 500,000 copies now. And it's all about attachment, and everybody has an attachment style. And so if you come to the website, we can help you understand yours.
2: And the website is
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2: 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All right. That's all the time we have on today's episode of New Life Live. We will be back with you tomorrow on the Friday edition of the show. Dr. Jim Burns, Mark Cameron, thanks for joining me today on New Life Live.
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16: How long have you been faithless? I can do anything if you can believe, if you can totally trust me. But there's a prerequisite to this trust. It takes a little bit of action on your part. Let's see what it takes on our part to get these kinds of prayers answered. It requires something more than just believing in it. It requires this idea of believing requires it's all or nothing. Jesus wants all of us. And when Jesus saw the crowd running together, he rebuked the unclean spirit because he didn't want the crowd to see this, saying, "You mute and deaf spirit, I command you, come out of him and never enter him again." And after crying out and convulsing him terribly, it came out, and the boy was like a corpse, and so that most of them said, "He's dead." But Jesus took him by the hand and lifted him up. I love Jesus when he does this. He did that with the little girl that was dead. And when he had entered into the house, his disciples asked him privately and says, "Why couldn't we do this?" And Jesus said, "This kind cannot be driven out by anything but prayer." And some versions says prayer and fasting. So there's some seriousness in this prayer, really believing. Okay, so there's the Father, okay, that comes to it. And then the three questions: how long are you going to be faithless? How long am I going to put up with you? And how long has this been happening? And so for some of us, you know, I think of myself, you know, like, what is God requiring of me to really reach my son's heart?
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4: 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I'm John Fuller, and today we're going to be diving into a topic that every believer wrestles with at some point, and that is prayer. 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
7: Jen, frequently Christians and non-Christians will explore prayer. They'll ask themselves, why do we do it? Does it really matter? Is God really there? Does he hear it? Does he answer? And we're going to explore those tension points. And, you know, sometimes there's non-tension points as well. I remember playing football in high school, didn't know whether I wanted to do college ball. I got scholarship offers. And I knelt down and prayed in that visiting locker room at Big Bear, California. Said, Lord, if you don't want me to play college ball, break a bone today, but don't let it hurt. Third quarter of that game, my collarbone got snapped in half. It didn't hurt. I went, okay, I'm going to take that as an answer to prayer as a 17-year-old boy. Mm-hmm. And, you know, that was just the Lord's way of saying, I heard you. I'm with you. You want an answer? Here it is. So that was a very direct answer to prayer that I received.
4: Yeah.
7: Sometimes it's going to happen like that. Sometimes it won't. And we want to help you think about why today with a very special guest.
4: Yeah, yeah. And I've got friends right now who are dealing with really deep difficulties in life, and God doesn't seem to be answering the way they want or right away. And we're going to be talking about those mm-hmm. kinds of circumstances as well. Dr. Erwin Lutzer is a theologian and pastor emeritus of the Moody Church in Chicago. He served there for 36 years as mm-hmm. senior pastor. He's on three radio programs with 1,000 different outlets in the U.S. and internationally and online, and he's authored more than 70 books. We're so pleased to have him here to talk about this one called Why Doesn't God Answer My Prayers? A Biblical Guide to God's Hidden Purposes.
7: Dr. Lutzer, welcome back. It's always good to have you here.
24: So glad to be with you today, Jim, and we're going to be talking about a topic as you introduced it, namely, why doesn't God answer our prayers? Now, I'm sure that this is your experience, it's been mine, where so many people deconstruct from the Christian faith because they pray something, they're in desperation, God doesn't seem to answer, and so they say, to quote the words of one man, God isn't worth a nickel to me. So we're going to help people to understand that God has hidden purposes, and we're going to use some biblical examples to help them to process, as all of us need to, the whole issue of unanswered prayer.
7: Yeah, and that statement, I mean, on the one hand, that reality is good that people can express that, and you can express it to the Lord. He's big enough to hear your concerns mm-hmm. and your complaints. But far better to figure this out so that your expectations don't lead to a disconnection, right? That you think, why doesn't God answer my prayer or every prayer, etc.? You had an acquaintance who didn't want to attend a prayer meeting, so I'm assuming that person was a Christian who was afraid that God wouldn't answer his prayer.
24: Well, they prayed for their pastor. They had an all-night prayer meeting, and this woman said, if God didn't answer all those prayers, I'm leaving Christianity. Now, she is a Christian, and she'll probably come back, but the deep disappointment in God, which is what we're going to be talking about, is everywhere. And so, for example, when it comes to healing, and we can talk about that, about the fact that people frequently pray that they will be healed, as the example is that I've just given, and God doesn't come through. And so they are deeply disappointed. And oftentimes, it erodes their faith, and they stop praying about anything.
7: Well, let's build the framework here. What or how would you describe the purpose of prayer?
24: That's an excellent question. The purpose of prayer is to get us beyond our requests to fellowship with God. And that's one of the mistakes that is often made. You know, we treat God like a slot machine. You know, I need this, I need that. Mm-hmm. But ultimately, why is it that we have so many needs? The answer is to bring us into God's presence and to help us all to understand that we have a greater need for God and His presence than we do the answers to our prayers.
8: Let me ask you this, Dr. Lutzer, because, you know, you go back 2,000 years and what the early Christians were dealing with, so many creature comforts that didn't exist, indoor plumbing, just simple things. And it seems to me that, you know, most of those prayers were around physical need. You know, people couldn't walk, people couldn't see, people couldn't hear. And the Lord, along with the disciples and those around him, were able to pray for people. And, you know, obviously the book of Acts is full of stories where people were made whole. In today's environment, it feels like, you know, the needs are met, but we have a certain self-orientation. You mentioned it as a slot machine. So we're just playing this kind of thing with the Lord where we want more or better or something that brings us greater comfort. And that's not the healthiest place spiritually to be, I wouldn't think.
24: And in the book of Acts, of course, these miracles occurred because they were done by the apostles. Later on throughout church history, you don't see the same miracles. But in answer to your question, Jim, many people treat prayer like they do an oxygen mask on an airplane.
8: Mm.
24: Now, when we flew here from Chicago, we didn't need the oxygen mask for which
8: good.
24: We were grateful, but we were glad that it was there. And many people say, well, now we're in trouble. Now we need God. Yes, you do. But actually, it's deeper than that. You have to understand that your fellowship with God has to continue despite the disappointment. People can spill out their hurt before God. God can take it. It's oftentimes at the end of our rope when we tell God what we think of him and do it reverently, hopefully, that God begins to pour grace into our souls and we experience his presence.
8: Yeah, and that's so good to remember. And I think that point of relationship is the key. I mean, we're created for relationship. So the evidence of that prayer life is to be in relationship with God. And we're going to get into so much of that. How can we embrace the mystery of prayer? I mean, prayer is rather a mystery. I mean, yes, sometimes, no, often. What is the mystery of prayer?
24: I'm thinking of the early apostles and those who suffered for their faith. I'm sure that before they were burned at the stake or they were taken and crucified as Peter was, they were probably praying for deliverance. But here's the key. There's a difference between asking God for specific things and committing ourselves to God. I believe that there are many people who are listening right now who are going to find a change in their lives when they finally give their requests to God and commit those requests to God, not demanding a certain answer, but being willing to receive whatever he gives them.
8: Mm.
24: And that's an important lesson for us to learn. So they didn't always get the answer to their prayers either.
8: Yeah.
24: And we have to understand, none of us can comprehend the mystery that you referred to, because back behind God, so to speak, he's working things that we don't see. And that's where faith comes in.
8: Right.
24: So I want to say to everyone today, bring your doubts to God. You know, you have questions, you have doubts, you have mysteries. Bring it to God. It's not wrong to doubt if you're an honest doubter. Now, dishonest doubters, that's a different thing.
8: Yeah, but in that, the end of that is critically important, that God's purposes may not be known to us. He
24: exactly.
8: had a purpose for John.
24: Oh, and Jim, we're going to be giving some illustrations of that.
9: And before you move on, what was Jesus' assurance to John there in the prison cell? What did he send back as a message?
24: Well, he sent back a message about the fact that miracles were being done And then Jesus said, "Blessed are those who are not offended because of me." If I could give a very contemporary response to that, it would be, "Blessed are those who are not upset with the way I run my business."
8: The way I run the shop.
24: Yes.
8: I mean, that's funny, but accurate. And I think that's the whole point. You know, again, so much of this life mirrors what God's trying to teach us in a spiritual context. So you have marriage. What's the biggest issue in marriage typically? Expectations that are unmet. What I expect of my spouse. And then you spend a lifetime better understanding what the relationship should be. It is exactly the same thing with our relationship with the Lord. What are our expectations and what should be the proper, healthy expectations of our relationship with the Lord?
24: Blessed are those who have no reason to believe, that's visible, but yet they keep believing. That is indeed the height of faith.
8: Mm-hmm. And that's every one of us that have proclaimed Christ are in that category in this century. I mean, we have to look back 2,000 years when he walked and say, okay, I believe. I believe he's the Messiah. I believe he did everything he said. I believe the word of God is true and right. So let me ask you this. You had a great story in the book about a man you called Ted who wrote a letter about his unanswered prayers. Share that story about Ted.
24: This is so critical to many people listening. Ted was listening to a Word of Faith evangelist who said that if you believe God, he'll give you money. That's the essence of it. And there are many who teach that thing. So Ted tried it. He's a believer. He's in prison. But he's trusting God both for health, because he had some health issues, and for money. And none of it came to pass. Mm. So he writes and says, what's wrong? Well, of course I answered. But here's the point. I want to speak about healing, since that's oftentimes a pressure point for people. Is healing in the atonement? Yes, of course. Jesus died for us, body, soul, and spirit. But we don't get our complete inheritance in this life. Jesus also came to abolish death, and that hasn't happened. So yes, there's physical healing that we shall receive, but we can't insist on it now. Even faith healers who teach that you can have whatever you want if you have faith, they end up dying. And so what we need to do is to understand that you can name it, but you can't always claim it.
8: Yeah. You know, and I appreciate that. One of the things that can be complicating for a non-believer or a new believer, and probably some mature believers, is this idea of God's omniscience. He knows. He knows the day we're going to die. He knows the number of hairs on our head. I mean, that's pretty profound. The point is, he knows everything. That's what that scripture is trying to say, in my opinion. But in that context, if he already knows everything in that way, again, prayer, is prayer really there to move him? Or
24: Jim, let's go back to Jesus in the Sermon on the Mount. Jesus says this, when you pray, don't use repetition like the heathen do, for your Father knows in advance what you need. And then what's the next thing out of his mouth? When you pray, pray thus, our Father who art in heaven, and you end up with, you know, give us this day our daily bread. So Jesus acknowledged both. On the one hand, God knows exactly what we need. On the other hand, we're to ask for it.
8: Yeah.
24: And we have to embrace that mystery.
9: Well, we're talking about the essence of the Christian walk and what it means to fellowship with God in prayer, and the mysteriousness of God's nature and this whole process of prayer. Get a copy of this terrific resource from Dr. Erwin Lutzer. It covers so much about prayer. The title is Why Doesn't God Answer My Prayers? And you or someone you know needs this book. We have it here at the ministry, and you'll find the link to get your copy of this book at focusonthefamily.com/broadcast. And we've really centered on kind of individual prayers, but there's an element of corporate prayer that I think a lot of us don't experience, because many in the Christian community are just kind of going solo. So how important is that, and why?
24: Why should we pray with one another? It's so important that we not only individually connect with God, but even as a corporate group, as a church. Why? What God wants to do is to help us to understand, number one, we can't face life alone. It should be done in the company of other believers as we run the race of life. We run together. The other thing is, it's so important for us to understand that we need the support of other believers in the midst of our distress. Now, we can't get into the whole story right here, but John, do you remember Jesus in Gethsemane said to Peter, James, and John, "Come and watch with me." Now, they blew it because they slept. But the point is, even Jesus said, "I need people around me." I remember a woman who was divorced and her husband actually kidnapped the child, a terrible situation. And she said, "I'm praying about it." I said, "Do you have other believers to pray with you?" She said, "No, I don't." I said, "You have to have that. You have to have people who sympathize with you, people who believe along with you, because we are, after all, one body." So that's why I think corporate prayer is so important. And one of my burdens, actually, as a pastor, is to know the number of churches that no longer have prayer meetings. And I think that's a tragedy.
1: Yeah, so much so. Let's talk about the benefits of prayer, that personal transformation that takes place when we pray. You know, so often, we're coaching those around us. We do that here at Focus. Here's how, when you're in the heat of a battle in your marriage, here's how to back up, take a deep breath, kind of de-escalate, and approach the problem a little more godly, and you'll have a better outcome. I think prayer is just like that. When you come into prayer, and as we lay those burdens on the Lord, we share our burdens with God, something does change our heart and our attitude. What is that change?
24: Jim, this is so critical. We must recognize that oftentimes people who pray, "Lord, help me," should be praying, "Lord, transform me." And they are willing to pray for the Lord's help, but not for his transformation. The best example of this comes from the book of James. James says, "You pray, and you receive not, because you ask amiss," I think I'm quoting the King James here, "that you might consume it on your own lusts." Now, James goes on and tells us exactly how to pray. He says, "Submit yourselves to God." In other words, you're not going to tell God what to do, but you do give him the desires of your heart. "Submit yourselves to God. Resist the devil, because he's going to want to come after you and destroy your prayer life." And then it says, "Humble yourselves in the presence of the Lord, and he will raise you up. Draw near to God, and he will draw near to you." So here's what I want to emphasize. It is not simply asking God for help. Every time we come, we should say, "Lord, what is it that you want me to change? What are you trying to say to me?" Because after all, prayer brings about transformation.
1: That's so good. I mean, it's a posture, an emotional and spiritual posture before the Lord. Asking God questions is a good place to go. He is the creator of the universe.
24: Yeah.
1: Right?
24: Yes,
1: I mean,
24: is.
1: We talk about standing in front of or being in a meeting with the richest man in the world, Elon Musk. What would you ask him? Okay, let's go up a few notches. The creator of the universe, what are the questions that you have for him?
24: And I believe that we honor God in our worship, even though there's a great deal of mystery. You know, as an older man, I spend a great deal of time contemplating God. I can't get my mind around the eternality of God, but I meditate and contemplate anyway, because I believe that that exalts the Lord. And while I'm on the topic, every morning I recite the same verses. "I will bless the Lord at all times. His praise shall continually be in my mouth." That's the way I begin. So no matter what's going on around me, and sometimes it's good, sometimes I don't see it as being good, but I accept it, and I want to bless God anyway.
1: You know what's critical in there, Erwin, and I want to highlight this, that attitude is all the difference. That's the point. If you're in a bad spot and you're cursing the Lord, and that can be without language, that's more like, "Why would you put me in this spot?" I mean, that to me is a little disrespectful, rather than saying, "Lord, I don't understand it. I don't know why I'm in this circumstance, but I'm going to trust you." Those are very different emotions.
24: Yeah. Blessed is the person who, when he doesn't receive from the Lord what he wants, nonetheless continues to worship.
1: Hmm.
24: And in doing that, we honor the Lord, and that's the means of transformation.
1: Yeah.
24: God wants to transform us, and so prayer is one of the means, but it can't be just simply asking God for requests.
1: You know, I'm so grateful for the characters in the Bible, whether that's, you know, David or Peter. Yeah, I mean, everybody has their favorite misfit, right? And I say that respectfully because they too were human, just like us. Abraham negotiates with the Lord when it comes to Sodom and Gomorrah. Speak to that.
24: Fascinating.
1: Yeah, this is good.
24: Fascinating. The 18th chapter of Genesis. Now, Abraham wants to save Lot and his wife and Lot's daughters. So he begins by saying, God, if you find 50 righteous, will you destroy Sodom and Gomorrah? God says no. And Abraham goes all the way down to 10 and says, Lord, if there are 10 righteous in Sodom and Gomorrah, you won't destroy it, will you? And God says, no, I won't. Abraham leaves, God leaves. Now the drama begins. He goes home and he speaks to Sarah, and I'm using my imagination here, and says, Sarah, I just spared Sodom and Gomorrah judgment because I got God down to 10.
1: Hmm.
24: And now let's count them. Well, there's Lot, there's his wife, there's his two daughters, which is 4, but they are going to marry some young men. And so that's 6. And probably these young men come from godly parents. There are 10. Well, the next day, Abraham goes out and Sodom and Gomorrah is burning. Obviously, he's thinking Lot and his wife and family is not going to be spared. But here's the lesson. God sometimes gives us the desires of our heart, but it doesn't come like we expect it to.
1: That's a good point.
24: He thought that Sodom and Gomorrah would not be burned. But lo and behold, it was burned, but Lot and his daughters were rescued. So let's remember, God has different ways of answering prayer.
1: Yeah, that is such a good point. I mean, again, we get dashed in our expectations of how God will answer a prayer, and that's equally important. Right here at the end, Habakkuk is another great example in the Bible of a man who trusted God in tough circumstances. How did he respond to the knowledge that God was sending judgment on Israel? And let me just put that in the context of today. Many Christians believe that kind of judgment is coming to us in America.
24: Jim, this is so fascinating. It is such a blessing. Habakkuk is praying, God, look at violence, do something. God responds, I am doing something. I'm bringing the Babylonians to destroy you.
1: Right.
24: And he responds and says, oh my, I wish I wouldn't have asked. And God says, I am doing something. I'm bringing the Babylonians to destroy you. So Habakkuk goes through all of this agony. How is he going to manage this? He's wrestling with the character of God. But then in the end, he begins to praise God because he begins to understand two attributes of God. Number one, his sovereignty and his justice, but also his care for his people. Now, this ends up with Habakkuk's prayer. He says at the end of the book, chapter 3, I hear my body trembles, my lips quiver at the sound. Rottenness enters into my bones. My legs tremble beneath me. So he's in fear. Though the fig tree should not blossom, nor fruit be on the vines, the produce of the olive fail, and the fields yield no food, the flocks be cut off from the fold, and there be no herd in the stalls, yet will I rejoice in the Lord. I will take joy in the God of my salvation. God is my strength. He makes my feet like the deer's. He makes me tread on high places. And I say to everyone who is listening, if you have a pen or pencil, jot this down. As long as you have a pulse, you still have a praise. And Habakkuk proves that. Now, in the year 1700s, there was a man by the name of William Cooper who struggled with suicide. He took the prayer of Habakkuk, and in his writing, sometimes a light surprises, This is what Habakkuk meant to him. Though vine nor fig tree neither, their wanted fruit should bear, though all the fields should wither, nor flocks nor herds be there, yet God the same abiding, his praise shall tune my voice, for while in him confiding, I cannot but rejoice. So once again, my friend, if you have a pulse, you have a praise.
1: And in that context, and I want to punch this point right at the end, Dr. Lutzer, what you're describing is a resiliency of faith. And you must, as a pastor, look around and go, how much we need that right now. It doesn't feel like generally we as the church have great resilience of faith. It's like we're weak.
24: We sure are. And some of the reasons for this is the fact that many of us live in a country where there is prosperity. When you go to countries where there isn't, you find this kind of faith. But it's very difficult for us to trust God when everything under us falls apart.
1: And that's really the ultimate test. When it falls apart, can you maintain your connection to God?
24: Yes.
1: That is Paul when he wrote, in all things, I will be content, in all circumstances, not some, in all. And we seem not to be able to grasp that for ourselves. And it's right there. Dr. Lutzer, this has been fantastic. I know people are being helped in understanding that relationship and their prayer life or lack thereof, attitude toward prayer. This has been great. Mm-hmm. Let's come back for a second day and cover more out of your great book, Why Doesn't God Answer My Prayers? Probably the number one question in the Christian and the non-Christian community. Can we do it?
24: We can.
1: Okay, let's do that. And if this is striking a chord with you, which we hope it is, I don't think really most people are satisfied in that prayer life. Get a copy of Dr. Lutzer's book directly from Focus on the Family. What's so good about supporting the ministry, we'll be able to send you the book to say thank you for being part of the ministry, and together we can help more people in their Christian journey to be stronger in Christ, better in their marriage, better as a parent, save a baby's life. Why not do that when you get a great resource from us?
9: Yeah, in the past 12 months, Jim, we've helped almost 1 million people to grow stronger in their faith. 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
1: So pretty good investment.
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12: 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Now, to give Dr. Youssef just as much time as possible, listen with me as he begins.
5: John D. Rockefeller said, "I have made many millions, but they have brought me nothing of happiness." Railroad magnate William Henry Vanderbilt, he was the richest man in the world at the time of his death. Before he died, he said, "The cares of $200 million is enough to kill anyone. There's no pleasure in it." John Jacob Astor was the first multimillionaire in America. He said, "I am the most miserable man on earth." Pioneer car maker Henry Ford, he said, "I was happiest when I was doing a mechanic's job." James chapter 5, verses 1 to 6, is a commentary, blunt one, but it's a commentary nonetheless on what those statements I've just made about those folks and what they said. When he said, "Listen, you greedy rich, weep and wail because of the misery that is coming upon you," he makes a statement not to the pagan non-believers like those people I just read to you about, but he's talking about believers. The whole epistle is to believers. The whole epistle, I'm calling it the 12 evidence of faith. Probably there is no more explosive subject than the subject of money. It is explosive in politics, it's explosive in society at large, it is explosive in church, it is explosive in the home. And that is why more marriages end up in divorce over the issue of money than anything else. It's an explosive subject. And so today I am going to be an expert in diffusing the explosive bomb called money. And there are several things that you must keep in your mind and in your heart as you listen to these words from the Apostle James. First of all, I want to tell you, James is not speaking about money. He is speaking about the use of money. Second thing is this. Remember, everyone has their own view on the subject. And I'm not here to change your views. I'm just here to point you to the Word of God. The third thing I want to tell you is this. Nowhere in the Bible, I want to repeat that, nowhere in the Bible does it ever say that it is a sin to be rich. In fact, the Bible gives us a number of people who were wealthy. These are biblical heroes, and God used them to use their wealth in order to bless the world, literally. Think of Abraham. He was probably one of the richest people on the earth at the time. King David. King Solomon, King Jehoshaphat, Hezekiah. In the Gospel of Luke, they tell us about the wealthy women who supported the ministry of Jesus. Joseph of Arimathea, Philemon, Barnabas, Lydia, just to mention a few. So please, please, please, you must understand that the Apostle James is not talking about rich people as an economic class. He's not. He is not saying that it is a sin to be wealthy. And so in chapter 5, verse 1, when James addresses those who use their wealth the wrong way, he is addressing those who use their wealth in sinful means, those who use their wealth in destructing lives of others. The Apostle James is addressing those who make money to be their God. And that happens whether a person has $100 or $1 million. Makes no difference. James is addressing those who have placed their trust in their possessions, whether they are meager or much. James is speaking to the person who hoards and hoards and hoards and then hoards some more because they do not trust in the Lord's provision. James is speaking to those who should have used the blessings that God has placed in their hands to bless others and help the needy instead of lavishing it on themselves. James is rebuking those who spend their blessings on selfish wants and lord it over others. Instead of spending it to bless the work of God and the kingdom of God, James is speaking to these folks. And he said, one day, you're going to wake up on the other side of eternity and you have nothing. And that is why James specifically called them the greedy rich. They are the ones who should weep and howl because of the misery they're going to experience on the other side of eternity. Because

in wealth, which is uncertain, but to put their hope in God, who richly provides us with everything for our enjoyment. Here's the bottom line about James chapter 5, verses 1 to 4. Ask yourself the question, as indeed I'd ask myself the same question, is the Almighty God or the Almighty Dollar controls my life? That's the question everyone should ask, whether you have a dollar or a million. Why? Because riches tend to give us false feeling of self-sufficiency. The truth is this, please listen carefully. Your true statement of net worth is not the few things you got, the car or the house and the few savings and the, no. Your true statement of net worth is everything you sent on ahead to heaven. That's your statement of net worth, because that's what be on the other side. You know, I hear people say, we can't take it with you. The Bible said you can. You send it on ahead. Listen, we get into trouble when we either deliberately or voluntarily forget that God owns everything. He owns all of the gold. He owns all of the silver. He owns all of the real estate in the universe. And God is looking for channels through whom he can do his work. God is looking for conduits. God is looking for distribution centers. That's what God is looking for. God is looking for people who understand and delight in passing on the blessings to others. And so he gives us some of that stuff. And that is why James, speaking to that Christian who squanders God's blessings on themselves, he is saying to that person that you are not demonstrating the compassion of Christ. He is saying you do not represent the values of Christ. That person is not obedient to Christ. And that is why the use of your material possessions is that evidence number 10 of the 12 evidence of faith. We're getting close to the end. It makes no difference to God whether you're rich or poor. It really doesn't. Because wealth and poverty is simply a circumstance of life. What matters to God is whether you trust him fully with what he placed in your hands or not. That's really what matters to God. If you are a believer, the Bible said you have passed from judgment of hell into eternal life. You already passed that judgment. It's very clear. I don't want you to misunderstand me. But what he's saying here, he's not talking about the eternal judgment of hell. For those of you who are in Christ Jesus, you have crossed that eternal judgment. So what is he talking about? He's talking about exactly what Paul talks about in 2 Corinthians chapter 5, verse 10. Let me read it to you. For we must all, he's talking about we and all, believers, right? For we all must appear before the judgment seat of Christ, that each one, he's talking to the believers, may receive what is due him for things that are done while in the body, whether good or bad. Again, please, please understand, this is not the judgment of eternal judgment of hell. It is the judgment of whether you're going to receive a reward in heaven or not. That's what he's talking about. In fact, the Apostle Paul even makes it more vivid. In 1 Corinthians chapter 3, verses 12 to 15, he says, what we have done, every one of us, is going to be tested by fire. If you've given to God generously of yourself and of your resources, he said, when that match is lit by God, your work and your reward is going to be like gold and silver. I've seen gold being melted, and it is incredible. It becomes shine and bright than ever. He said, for those who give the crumbs of themselves and of the resources, when the fire is lit, their crumbs are going to look like hay. And what you do when you light a hay with a match is going to burn very quickly, and all you got is few ashes. That's what he's saying. God places such importance on the right and wrong use of material possessions that 16 out of the 38 parables of Jesus have to do with money. In fact, 1/10 of all the verses in the four Gospels, 10% of all the verses, pointedly and directly toward money. The Bible, you find that there are 500
hundreds

0: verses about faith, 500 about prayer, but there are 2,000 verses about money and possessions. Now, there's a reason for that. There's a reason. I'm going to come to it. I'm going to tell you why. Why does the Word of God place such emphasis on the right and wrong use of material possessions and the blessings that He put in your hand? Listen to me very carefully, please. Because God knows that money will always be a powerful force in our lives. I know it is in mine. Money will always have enormous hold over us. God knows how easy it is to place money on the throne of our lives where God rightfully belongs. God knows that we will always mistakenly place our security in money. God knows that we will always try to mistakenly look to money for a sense of well-being, a sense of worth, and a sense of purpose. God knew that we would be inclined to work and sacrifice for money. God knew that money is His number one competitor. Did you know that? It's His number one competitor. A few years ago, a comedian by the name of Jack Benny, he always portrayed himself as a stingy tightwad. In one of his famous sketches, he was walking across the street when he accosted by a gunman who demanded, "Your money or your life?" And basically all he got back in response was a long drawn silence. And the robber was getting frustrated and he growled again. He said, "I said, your money or your life?" The annoyed Benny said to him, he said, "Don't rush me, I'm thinking it over." I'm sure he's thinking that, said, "This is ridiculous. How can anyone put money over life?" And yet, there are many people in churches who are willingly risk their eternal rewards for possessions. Think about that. Even though we are warned in the Scripture again and again and again, and yet statistics show less than 7% of Christians in America tithe, let alone give offering on top of that. Isn't that sad? That's a sad, tragic statistic. Hear me right on this one. A steward knows that God cares just as much for what you keep as much as what you give away. What you do with what you keep is just as important in the Lord's eyes as what you give to the Lord. Some people have a hard time deciding your money or your reward. Why? That shouldn't be a big deal. For some reason, they see this as a difficult choice. Don't rush me. I'm thinking it over. And that's why James warns us. If we acquire money by cheating workers and their fair wages, these people cry to God and their cries reach heaven. Because God knows everything. Can you say that with me? God knows everything. He knew that Adam and Eve ate of that fruit. God knew that Cain killed his brother Abel. God knew that Achan took the spoils of victory in Jericho. God knew that David sinned with Bathsheba. God knew that Jezebel had Naboth the Israelites killed. God knew that Gehazi, Elisha's servant, heart went after the goods of Naaman, the Syrian captain. God knew that Ananias and Sapphira lied about the price of their field. Don't kid yourself. You cannot get away with robbing God because God sees everything. God knows everything. Four perils of self-centered prosperity. Self-centered prosperity. That's the operative word. To see them another way, there are four roadblocks that hinder us from receiving our reward. Or you can put them another way. Say there are four reasons why some Christians never reach maturity in their walk. These are in verses 5 and 6 of James chapter 5. You have lived on earth in luxury and self-indulgence. You have fattened yourselves in the day of slaughter. You have condemned and murdered innocent men who are not opposing you. Peril number one. a life of luxury. My goodness, I live in luxury, but that's not what he's talking about. Every time I go into my comfortable bed, I thank the Lord for the luxury of having a roof over my head. Every time I put a clothes on, I thank God for giving me enough to dress well. Every time I see blessings of God, I thank him for it. But what does he mean by living in luxury? Listen carefully. It means a life that is lived showing off our affluence, a life that is flaunting the blessings of God, a life that manifests our conspicuous consumption, a lifestyle of the rich and famous, things that reflect our ego and make people sit and take notice, say, wow, look at him, look at her. That's what he's talking about here. Pearl number two, a lifestyle of self-indulgence. There's nothing wrong with enjoying God's blessings. I already read from 1 Timothy 6. He gives us everything for our enjoyment. Nothing wrong with enjoying God's blessings. But we go wrong when we think that we are entitled to his lavish blessing on ourselves. We go wrong when we forget the purpose for which God blessed us, namely, that we may bless others. We come into the world with nothing and we leave with nothing, but between those two nothings, he places some resources in our hands. And one day, you and I are going to give an account, audited statement. What did we do with our time, with our resources, with our gifts? Peril number three, a fattened heart in the day of slaughter. Now, this is a Middle Eastern imagery, people force feeding animals so they can plump them, because the plumper the better. The animal itself, who's delighted in gorging himself on this, what he considers to be a delicious food, he is totally oblivious to the fact. This animal is not very suspecting that the only reason he is being fed like that is prepare for the day of slaughter. What is that day of slaughter? It's the day of judgment we already talked about. Do I have much to show for it? Peril number four, condemnation and murder of the righteous. Now, that's a metaphor. Doesn't mean literal killing, literal murder, no, no, no. But there are some people who call themselves Christians and they're only Sunday Christians. For the rest of the week, they live like the devil. They abuse people. They take advantage of people. They extort from people. They say, this is the way business is done. It's a dog-eat-dog world. This is the way the game is played. They not only tarnish their own witness, but they put the reward in the last day in total jeopardy. There are certain movies that have left an impact on me. Saving Private Ryan was one of those movies. When the man in the end says, tell me that I lived a good life. I said, oh, I wish you know Jesus. Another movie that left an indelible mark on me is Schindler's List. Mr. Schindler, who saved hundreds of Jews from certain physical death. In the end of the movie, they have this big gathering and they send him a letter to thank him, and they gave him a gold ring. He gets so overwhelmed by their gratitude, he gets so overwhelmed by their thankfulness, and he says, I could have done more. I could have done more. And I could have gotten more people out. Why did I keep this limousine? I could have got rid of it and have saved 10 people. Why did I keep that gold pin in my lapel? I could have got rid of it and I got two more people out. I could have done more. I could have saved more people. Now, beloved, listen to me very carefully, please. I don't use this frivolously. This is a picture of some Christians on the day of White Throne Judgment who will be regretful of what they have not done for Christ that they could have done. They will say, I could have gotten rid of this, I could have gotten rid of that, I could have done more, I should have given up these frivolous things if it helps save people, help people, bless people. Why didn't I do more for the work of God? Why didn't I do more for those in need? I could have done more. I could have saved more. instead of spending on frivolous, silly things and worthless things in life. I could have done more. Father God, what an honor and a privilege and joy to know you and to know that our eternity is sure. But Father, I pray not a single person here who would get into heaven with the skin of their teeth. I pray in Jesus' name that not a single person would regret what they have not done in this life for you, the one who did everything and gave everything up for us, your life, Lord Jesus. It is in your name that I pray. Amen.
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10: Matthew 15, verse 21, it says, "Then Jesus went away from there and withdrew to the district of Tyre and Sidon. And behold, a Canaanite woman from the region came out crying, 'Have mercy on me, O Lord, Son of David. My daughter is severely oppressed by a demon.' But he did not answer her a word. And his disciples came and begged him, saying, 'Send her away, for she's crying out after us.' And he answered and said, 'I was only sent to the lost sheep of the house of Israel.'" Now, the reason that's so significant is because of what she said when she came as an introduction. What did she say? Who did she call him? Lord, Son of David. She approached him with his Jewish kingly title. And if she's going to come to him with his Jewish title as King of Israel, Son of David, then he's only sent to the lost sheep of the house of Israel. And as a result, if he says a word to her, guess what the words need to be said next, according to the Old Testament? You must die. And so he doesn't say a word because he loves her so much. She came to him based on his kingly power as a Jew. And he doesn't answer her a word because he wants her to rethink what he really can do for her. And she changes the title and no longer calls him Son of David. And she just says, "Lord, help me." And folks, I believe those are the most important words that we could ever ask the Lord. When you don't know what to do, let your eyes be upon him.
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0: When you come to the end of your life and look back over the years, what do you hope will be said of you? Well, that day is coming for all of us, isn't it? And you know, it's worth thinking about now because it helps guide the steps that we take as we seek to live purposely for the Lord. Welcome to Through the Bible with our teacher, Dr. J. Vernon McGee. We're nearing the end of our study in Genesis. Just a few lessons remain. As we continue following Joseph's dramatic story in Egypt, our attention turns back to his father, Jacob. Remember Jacob? Earlier in Genesis, he was the man who manipulated to get what he wanted. And then he became the man on the run. And later he wrestled with God in his own strength. But at this point in our story, he's an old man. He's no longer running, and now he's walking by faith. And I'm grateful that we've been given the full picture of his life, aren't you? Because in the end, Jacob walked with God. I hope the same will be said of each of us when our days on earth are finished. We're in Genesis chapter 46, and as you turn there in your Bible, listen to this remarkable story from Dang, a listener in Thailand. He writes, "I used to be a shaman. I began this practice at 18, learning spirit worship and farming ceremonies. I traveled from village to village whenever people invited me to perform rituals. Every time, deep in my heart, I knew they were not real. The spirits could not truly help anyone. However, it was my occupation and people needed me, so I continued. Eventually, I became a high-level shaman and even able to perform burial rituals for the dead. The more I practiced, the more I realized that those who died could never go to heaven. Their rituals spoke of surrender and captivity, lives bound behind doors stronger than iron, guarded by spells. I often thought to myself that if I died, I too would be bound by these same chains. I didn't want that, so I began searching for a way out. One day I heard your program, that Jesus saves. I didn't hesitate. I went to meet Christian brothers and sisters, accepted Jesus Christ, and destroyed all my idols by burning them. I began studying the Bible, praying, and worshiping God. God gave me his promises and true hope. I became his child, and by his grace, when I leave this world, I know I will go to heaven." Wow, what an incredible story. Would you like to join us in praying for God's word as it goes out in Thai and more than 250 other languages? Well, you can by joining our world prayer team from our app or at ttb.org. God is answering, and as we just heard, Dang is living proof of it. Let's pray together. Heavenly Father, use your word to touch hearts and stir minds wherever it's heard. Thank you for your unwavering presence with us. In Jesus' name, amen. Here's Dr. J. Vernon McGee with our study of Genesis 46 on Through the Bible.
1: Now today, friends, we come to the 46th chapter of the book of Genesis, and we're getting now toward the end of this book, and already folk are saying, where do we go from here? Well, we're going to the New Testament and begin with Matthew, and we urge you now, if you do not have notes on Matthew, that you write in and ask for yours, because we want you to have these, and you'll find them extremely helpful. Now, let me tie our strings together here. You'll recall that last time we saw that Joseph's brethren returned back to their father, Jacob, and gave a report that Joseph was still alive down in the land of Egypt, and that he wanted his father to come down. Now, his father apparently had a notion of just going down and visiting him. And yet there was some reluctance and hesitation, I'm sure. To begin with, God did need to appear to him, and he does here at the beginning of this 46th chapter. God needs to appear to him very definitely, because God had instructed Abraham to stay out of Egypt, and Abraham got in trouble down there. He said the same thing to Isaac. Now, the question is, should Jacob go down into the land of Egypt? Well, he needs a little more encouragement than just an invitation from his son Joseph, and even from Pharaoh. He needs something that is more than a printed invitation. He needs to have a green light from God, and God's going to give that to him, of course. And then there's another thing. The last time God had appeared to Jacob, he told him to go to Bethel, and that would be the place. Now, we find this man wanting to go down and visit his son, and I'm of the opinion he only went down there to spend the holidays and come back home after he'd visited him, but he never returned except for his own funeral. Now we read verse 1, "And Israel took his journey with all that he had, and came to Beersheba and offered sacrifices unto the God of his father Isaac. Now he took his journey with all that he had, and he came to Beersheba. And here's the amazing thing. He offered sacrifices unto the God of his father Isaac. You remember the first time he left that land, going down to the land of Haran, and he came to Bethel? Was he looking for God? No, he thought he'd run away from him. And he's not seeking the mind of God at all, nor is he asking for his leading. What a contrast between Jacob and the servant of Abraham. The servant of Abraham never took a step without looking to God. Jacob took many steps and did not look to God. He wasn't counting on him at all and didn't need him in his life. Took a long time for him to find out that wasn't the proper way to go through life, and it's not the proper motivation for living, especially if you're God's man. How many people today, Christians, they go through the entire week and God's pretty much out of their program. They make their own decisions, do what they want to do. Then they come to Sunday and all of a sudden they find themselves very religious and they're willing on Sunday to do God's will, and they think God's will is for them to go to church, maybe teach a Sunday school class, but they tell God goodbye Sunday night, especially when they turn on the TV, and the rest of the week, why, God's not in the picture. This man, Jacob, never looked to God, but now he is. He comes to Beersheba, that's on the way down, and he offered sacrifices unto the God of his father Isaac. Now I tell you, he's coming to God. Now notice, God is going to be gracious to this man and appear to him. Listen to this now. And God spake unto Israel in the visions of the night and said, Jacob, Jacob. And he said, Here am I. And he said, I'm God, the God of thy father. Fear not to go down into Egypt, for I will there make of thee a great nation. Now, God promised that he'd make of Jacob a great nation down in the land of Egypt. The question now is, did God do that? Well, if you want to turn over a few pages, the book of Exodus, first chapter, verse 7, listen to this. And the children of Israel were fruitful and increased abundantly and multiplied and waxed exceeding mighty, and the land was filled with them. There was really a population explosion of Israelites in the land of Egypt. What's the explanation? God's making good. I'm the God of thy father. Fear not to go down into Egypt, for I will there make of thee a great nation. So God is making good that which he promised to him. Now I read on. I will go down with thee into Egypt, and I will also surely bring thee up again. And Joseph shall put his hand upon thine eyes. And Jacob rose up from Beersheba, and the sons of Israel carried Jacob, their father, their little ones, their wives, in the wagons which Pharaoh has sent to carry him. Remember now, Pharaoh had sent up these wagons. They just put Jacob in a wagon, and here they go. The thing is that Jacob had gone into that land with just a staff, leaning on his staff. He never got rid of that staff, but he's not walking anymore, nor is he running anymore. He went into that land walking. He came out running from his father-in-law Laban, and then was afraid to meet his own brother Esau. But now things are different. There's an improvement, definite improvement in this man, and I believe a man of faith. Now we're going to see that man of faith down in Egypt. As we said at the beginning of the study of Jacob, there are three periods in his life that are actually geographical locations. That was the land of Haran. That's the manifestation of the flesh. Then he's back in the land of Canaan. That's where he did all of his fighting. And now he goes down to the land of Egypt, and we see the man of faith down there. These three areas denote the three spiritual periods in the life of this man. That, I think, is true of a great many of us today. As believers, why we had that period, maybe we lived somewhere else. And then we moved and came in contact with the gospel and the word of God, and we turned to him. Then there was that period of that struggle. Thought we could do it ourselves. And then there came the day when we did grow in grace and in the knowledge of Christ. Now, God's appeared to this man, and he's now encouraged him to go down into the land of Egypt. Now, friends, we have a whole section here, and I'm sure you have taken a look at it, and probably you've thought about just cutting out the radio at this period, because there's nothing in the world in here but a bunch of names. Here's another one of those long genealogies. Now, I'm of the opinion it would be profitable, really, to go through it. But don't get frightened. I'm not. I'm not going through it. Even when we have 5 years to go through the Bible, we can't get bogged down even in genealogies, and they're very important. But I want you to notice something now as I move on here. I'll read, beginning at verse 5. And Jacob rose up from Beersheba, and the sons of Israel carried Jacob their father. Now, verse 6. They took their cattle, their goods, which they had gotten in the land of Canaan, and came into Egypt, Jacob and all his seed with him. Now, he went down there for a visit, but he had to take everything. Why? There's a famine in the land. They couldn't survive if they'd stayed back in the land of Canaan. Now they go down into this land. Now notice, his sons and his sons' sons with him, his daughters and his sons' daughters, and all his seed brought he with him into Egypt. Actually, he had his children, his grandchildren, and I'm of the opinion some great-grandchildren along. And now we have here this list. His sons, his sons' sons, with him his daughters and his sons' daughters, and all his seed brought he with him into Egypt. This is very important. This is a genealogy that's leading to Jesus Christ to begin with, and it'll be followed through the Scripture. These are the names of the children of Israel which came into Egypt: Jacob and his sons, Reuben, Jacob's firstborn, the sons of Reuben. And I'm not going through that, friends. Then you have the sons of Simeon, the sons of Levi, the sons of Issachar, and you just keep going on down through there, and I'm coming down now to verse 26. You can see how I'm going through this genealogy, but I want to call attention to some very important things. Let me read verse 26 of the 46th chapter of Genesis. All the souls that came with Jacob into Egypt, which came out of his loins, besides Jacob's sons, wives, all the souls were 66. That's 66. And the sons of Joseph, which were born him in Egypt, were 2 souls. All the souls of the house of Jacob, which came into Egypt, were 70. Now, from Jacob, there were 70 that actually went down into Egypt. Of course, Joseph and his family were already down there in the land of Egypt. 70 souls. Now, verse 5 of the first chapter of Exodus says, and all the souls which came out of the loins of Jacob were 70 souls, for Joseph was in Egypt already. Now, we've already read verse 7, where it says, the children of Israel, they increased, they were fruitful, and the land was filled with them, a regular population explosion. Now, I go back over this section, and you say to me, well, I'm glad you passed over all those names, because I personally find them very uninteresting. Well, I do too, I have to confess that. But here are 70 people mentioned by name. Each one listed, the sons of Jacob and then their offspring. Why is all of that given in the Word of God? Couldn't he have given something to us more important? Fact of the matter is, there's nothing more important than that. To begin with, this is the line that's leading down to the coming of Christ into the world. And part of this is in that genealogy that opens the book of Matthew. And then you move on over to the 3rd chapter of Luke, and there's another genealogy. Some of these names appear there. This is important for that reason and that reason alone. But there's another side to this, and it's very personal. Have you ever heard of the Lamb's Book of Life? And the question is your name written there? You get there by faith in Christ. Just as you got into the line of Adam, and we're all in that line, why, you get in the line of Christ by the same way, a birth, only now it's a new birth. And that comes about by receiving him as your personal Savior. Now, when you do that, you become a child of God. How important are you? Well, the thing that interests me a great deal is that I don't know you, and probably most of you do not know me personally, but God knows you. And in fact, the hairs of your head are numbered. He knows you better than anyone else. He knows you and loves you more than your mother ever did. Your mother never counted the hairs of your head. I don't imagine God did. God knows you personally. Here are these names. They mean nothing to me. I was looking at the news on TV when they had these great big rock festivals that they've been having across the country, and some of them 100,000, 200,000 people, and you look at that mob of dirty, filthy folk, and that's what they are, the ones I saw. It had rained, and I understand they didn't take a bath anyway, and believe me, the rain didn't wash them off, it just put more mud on them. And as you looked at all of those young people, God knows each one of them, and God loves each one of them. Christ died for each one of them. And when you look at a great stadium today filled with football fans, with no thought of God whatsoever, but that quarterback down there is very important to them. They know a great deal about him, but they don't know anything about God, and yet God knows each one of them. And each one is precious in the sight of the Lord. I don't know who you are, but in this day of this great population explosion, with literally millions of people around us today, you are an individual to God. You run through these names here and you say, well, I'm not interested. And candidly, I'm not. I don't know them. God does. And God delighted in putting their names down here because they are His. And that, again, causes me to ask the question, is your name written in the Lamb's Book of Life? Now we come in verse 28 here, and notice this. Joseph goes up to Goshen to meet his father Jacob. Now notice, and he sent Judah before him unto Joseph to direct his face unto Goshen, and they came unto the land of Goshen. You see, Judah had been down there before. Verse 29, now and Joseph made ready his chariot, and he went up to meet Israel, his father, to Goshen, and presented himself unto him, and he fell on his neck and wept on his neck a good while. What a picture we have here. We have the picture of the prodigal son coming home. Well, he's not a prodigal son. Joseph is not. Actually, it's almost the other way around. His dad was an old prodigal, but Joseph wasn't quite like that. But here, oh, what a marvelous meeting this is. He fell on the neck of his father, embraced him, and he wept there. And the Word of God says it was a good while. I don't know how long a good while is, but I mean it just wasn't a brisk handshake that may be meaningless. This is quite real. Verse 30, and Israel said unto Joseph, now let me die, since I have seen thy face, because thou art yet alive. What a joy this was to old Jacob. And frankly, friends, I think that the old man was about ready to die. And you're going to notice that he lasts a few more years down in the land of Egypt. He barely made this trip, but he made it and got down to the land of Egypt. And now we find that Israel and Joseph brought together. And you notice he's called Israel here. Israel said unto Joseph, now let me die, since I've seen thy face, because thou art yet alive. And Joseph said unto his brethren and unto his father's house, I will go up and show Pharaoh, and say unto him, my brethren and my father's house, which were in the land of Canaan, have come unto me, and the men are shepherds, for their trade hath been to feed cattle, and they have brought their flocks and their herds and all that they have. And it shall come to pass, when Pharaoh shall call you, and shall say, what your occupation, that ye shall say, thy servant's trade hath been about cattle from our youth, even until now, both we and also our fathers, that ye may dwell in the land of Goshen. For every shepherd is an abomination unto the Egyptians. Now, they had the same problem in that day that they had in the West in the early days. I remember when I was just a boy in West Texas, I tell you, that man that tried to raise sheep in that area, he was in trouble, and I mean real trouble. He found out he didn't have any neighbors at all, and the Egyptians just didn't care for shepherds. It's interesting that the Word of God has had so much to say, because these people were shepherds. They raised sheep. They still do it in that land. And this is the figure of speech that is taken to speak of our Lord. He's known as the Good Shepherd. The Good Shepherd gives his life for the sheep. He's the great shepherd of the sheep today. He watches over them, and he's the chief shepherd. He's yet to appear. He is the shepherd. He calls himself that. And the shepherds are still an abomination.

0: nation to the world. He's not received today, of course. I mean the Lord Jesus as he is, not the one that liberalism has concocted. They've made an idol that doesn't even look like the Lord Jesus of the Bible. The one they talk about is not virgin born. He never performed miracles, and he never died for the sins of the world, and he wasn't raised bodily. Now, may I say, that's the Jesus of the liberal. Now, he never lived. Never lived. There's no record of a Jesus like that. The only one we have record of, he died for the sins of the world. He was virgin born. He performed miracles, and he rose bodily from the grave. That's the shepherd that the world doesn't like. The one they've made, they like him very much. But this is now the shepherd that is not accepted. But here, the shepherds were an abomination unto the Egyptians. Now, Joseph's just a nice little word of caution. He says, when you come in before Pharaoh, tell him you raise cattle. Well, is that accurate? Yes, they were cattle raisers. They had cattle and sheep. And you're going to find out, though, later on, that after they give them the land of Goshen, that they also turn over their sheep because they didn't want to take care of sheep. The children of Israel were the shepherds for the sheep in the land of Egypt. And we are going to see next time something quite wonderful, and I'd like to prepare you for that, because we find that the family of Jacob is now dwelling in the land of Goshen, and that's going to be their home, and it's going to be their home for a long time. And we find that Joseph is going to introduce his family now to Pharaoh. And we're going to find out that they are going to stay down in the land of Goshen, which actually is the richest land down there, and that they will eventually, of course, after the death of Joseph, will become slaves in the land of Egypt. But all that time, God is with them. They become a great nation down there. And then it's Moses who's going to lead them out. Now, God has not appeared to Joseph at all up to this point. And I just might add, he's not going to appear to him. It's the providence of God that you see in the life of Joseph now. And we can see that he has come ahead to prepare the way for these people to come down into the land of Egypt. All right, next time we'll have the introduction of Jacob and his family to Pharaoh. Until then, may God richly bless you, my beloved.
1: We believe in the providence of God at work throughout Scripture and throughout our lives. No matter the twists and turns, the Lord will accomplish His plan and purpose, especially in and for His own people. And we believe God is working out His plan as we endeavor to take His whole word to the whole world. Will you stand with us in prayer so that people we may not meet until heaven will hear His word and respond in faith? Somehow, in the ministry of prayer, God is using us in that marvelous process. I may not fully understand it myself, but I truly believe He honors the prayers of His people. Here are three specific ways that you can join us. 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I'm Steve Schwetz, asking God to bless you now as you walk with Him in His Word.

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3: Hi, this is Robert Jeffress, and I'm glad to study God's Word with you every day on this Bible teaching program. 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
4: Welcome to Pathway to Victory with author and pastor Dr. Robert Jeffress. It's easy to get caught up in the everyday busyness of life, punching the clock, paying the bills, shuffling the kids from one thing to the next. But today on Pathway to Victory, Dr. Robert Jeffress urges us to refocus our attention and energy on the urgent task at hand, and that is making disciples for Jesus Christ. But first, let's take a moment to hear some important ministry updates.
3: Thanks, David, and welcome again to Pathway to Victory. Today, I'm teaching from Romans chapter 13. In this passage, Paul reminds us that our Lord's return is coming soon. Well, many of us see the obvious signs that Jesus is indeed coming back soon. In fact, we're on high alert. And I can tell you, as your radio pastor and Bible teacher, I've never felt more urgency in my lifetime than I do right now. It's one of the many reasons Pathway to Victory is excited about the matching challenge that's active for just a few more days. Our goal is to raise $1.5 million through the combined efforts of our listening family, which will be matched and therefore doubled by some generous friends. And we will use the total proceeds to share the good news about Jesus, not only here in North America, but also the world. The deadline for receiving your gift for the matching challenge is July 5th, and so it's critically important that we hear from you right away. And to say thank you for your matching challenge gift, I'll be sending you a fabulous book for your entire family. It's our 250th commemorative edition of America is a Christian Nation. This coffee table book reinforces that God's hand of blessing has been upon America from her earliest days. We'll say more about the matching challenge and this book later in the program, but right now let's give our full attention to Romans chapter 13. I titled my message, It's Later Than You Think.
5: Well, in the passage we're going to look at today, Paul says there is one day coming. In fact, it's about to dawn that is so exciting that it ought to cause us to awaken immediately, to get up, to get ready. It's time to get up. Look at verse 11 of Romans 13. And this do, knowing the time, that it is already the hour for you to awaken from sleep. For now, salvation is nearer to us than when we first believed. We need to know what time we are living in right now. What time is it on God's clock? Well, right now we're living in the time, first of all, write it down, when darkness prevails. When darkness prevails, look at verse 12. The night is almost gone and the day is at hand. But Paul says something else about the time we're living in. We're living in a time when the daylight is about to unveil. Darkness prevails, the night is almost gone, and the day is about to appear. What day is Paul talking about? The scripture uses the day to refer to the time of Christ's return. In many ways, the day refers to all of the end time events. It telescopes all of the end time events together and sees them as one. We know on God's prophetic calendar, the next event is going to be the rapture of the church when all Christians are caught up to meet the Lord in the air, followed by the 7 years of tribulation we call the day of the Lord, the day of God's judgment, followed by the literal return of Jesus Christ to the earth. Do you see that? The day refers to the return of Christ. And so in Romans 13, 11, Paul says, "For now, salvation is nearer to us than when we believed." Because the day is just about here, salvation is nearer to us than it's ever been. What do you mean, Paul? It is closer than it has ever been. You know, the fact is, we don't know when Christ is coming. We can't know the time, but we do know the times. Did you know in the Greek text, there are really two words that refer to time? One word is the word chronos, chronos. It means hour, date, minute, second, the chronos. We can't know the chronos of when Christ is coming. But there's a second word for time, kairos, K-A-I-R-O-S. That refers to the season, the era. And by looking at prophetic events, we can know we're living in the time, the season, the era of Christ's return. He said it is closer today than it has ever been. And that's why Paul is saying in Romans 13, 11, the alarm has sounded. It is time to wake up. But number two, it's time to do something else. Since the alarm has sounded, it is also time to get dressed. Look at verse 12. The night is almost gone and the day is at hand. Therefore, let us lay aside the deeds of darkness and put on the armor of light. Now, when you get up and finally get yourself out of bed, what's the first thing you do? Well, you get dressed. He uses clothing as a metaphor for behavior. There's certain behavior we put off because the night is over. And there's other kind of behavior that we need to put on. Throughout the Bible, righteousness, a right relationship with God, is often compared to clothing. You know, the word righteousness means a right standing with God. And there are two kinds of righteousness in the Bible. There's what we call, first of all, imputed righteousness, I-M-P-U-T-E-D, imputed righteousness. That is righteousness that God imputes, that is, He credits to our account the moment we become a Christian. The Bible also describes that kind of righteousness as a garment that God puts on us. Do you remember the illustration I used before about a man who takes his wife to dinner to a very nice restaurant? He's dressed in nice casual clothes, but when he gets to the restaurant, he discovers there's a policy that says dinner jackets required. He complains to the maitre d' that he was unaware of the policy. The maitre d' said, "It doesn't matter, that's our policy." But he said, "You're not the only one who's come in here like this, and that's why we keep a spare jacket here." And at that point, you have a choice. You can either out of pride say, "If you don't like me the way I'm dressed, well, you can just hang it on your beak. I'm out of here. And here we go." Or you can humble yourself and say, "I'll follow the policy. I'll accept the gift of that coat. I will put it on so I can enjoy a great meal." You know, the same is true for us spiritually. None of us has the right clothing, so to speak, to enter into heaven. Our righteousness, the best we can do, is like a filthy garment to God, the Bible says. But God makes us a deal. He said, "You don't have enough righteousness, but I've got lots of righteousness. And if you will confess your sin and trust in Jesus to be your Savior, I will put His righteousness around you." Now, at that point, we can say, "God, I don't care. If you don't take me the way I am, forget it." And we miss eternity with God in heaven. Or we can humble ourselves and we can say, "God, I believe what you've said. And in humility, I accept the gift of your righteousness by trusting in Christ." The Bible calls that imputed righteousness. You know, Philippians 3:9 says, my prayer, Paul said, is that I might be found in him, not having a righteousness of my own, which comes from obeying the law. That's not good enough. I want the righteousness that comes from God on the basis of faith in Christ. We sing that song often, when he shall come with trumpet sound. Oh, may I then in him be found, dressed in his righteousness alone, faultless to stand before the throne. On Christ the solid rock I stand, all other ground is sinking sand. That is imputed righteousness. We receive it as a gift.

The foundational garment, what we might call underwear today, it's the foundational garment. Imputed righteousness is that foundational garment that all of us need to enter into heaven. But there's a second kind of righteousness. That is ethical righteousness. Ethical righteousness. That refers to our acts after we're a Christian, our obedience to God, not to earn our salvation, but in light of what Christ has done for us. Now, when Paul talks about putting on the armor of light, putting on new behavior, he's talking about that second kind of righteousness. He's talking about putting on obedience to God, not to earn your salvation, but out of appreciation for what God has done for us. Now look at verse 12 of Romans 13. The night is almost gone, and the day is at hand. Therefore, let us lay aside the deeds of darkness, the behavior of darkness, and put on the armor of light. What kind of garments do we need to remove? Look at verse 13. He says, let us behave properly as in the day, not in carousing and drunkenness, not in sexual promiscuity and sensuality, and not in strife and jealousy. Paul talks about three kinds of behavior every Christian needs to lay aside. In light of the fact that Christ is almost here, in light of the fact that we're going to stand before the judgment seat of Christ one day to be evaluated, there are three kinds of behavior we need to be done with. We need to lay aside. First of all, he talks about uncontrollable pleasure. He refers to carousing and drunkenness. These refer to activities of the nighttime. You know, some people, out of a desire to anesthetize themselves from the pain of life, they do so with alcohol and drugs and partying. And more often than not, they engage in these activities at nighttime when they would never think of doing them in the daytime. You know how some things your parents say to you just stick with you, you know, forever? No matter how much you try to get them out of your mind, they just stick with you. One of the best things my parents ever said to me, I'll never forget it, is, Robert, remember this. Rarely does anything good happen after midnight. You know, I thought about that, and then Julia's laughing because she knows. I would say that to her and Dorothy all the time. They were growing up. Remember, nothing good happens after midnight. That's what he's saying here. This is behavior that is suitable for the nighttime, but not for the daytime. Secondly, he says we need to lay aside unrestrained immorality. He's talking about sexual promiscuity, sensual activities. Again, things that are done in secrecy in the cloak of darkness. And then thirdly, he talks about unresolved anger. That is strife and jealousy. Isn't it interesting that as Christians, we say, well, sexual immorality, that's terrible. But yeah, it's okay to go around resenting other Christians. It's okay going around having these outbursts of anger and spewing all over people. It's okay to harbor bitterness in your heart toward God. No, God says. You need to lay that stuff aside too. Why? Because Christ is coming back. Lay aside those things. And then secondly, he talks about what we need to put on. You don't just take off behavior. There's another set of clothes, so to speak, you need to put on. Now, if I had been Paul and I'd been writing this letter, I would have probably come up with a laundry list of behaviors Christians ought to put on. Love, gentleness, self-control, peace, all those sorts of things. Paul doesn't do that. Instead, he simply says, verse 14, put on the Lord Jesus Christ. Put on the Lord Jesus Christ. That is, if you want to know how to behave, just look at Jesus. Behave like Jesus would. When you're standing in front of that magazine stand, perusing the different covers and deciding where your eyes are going to land, what would Jesus do? When you're surfing that internet site, trying to fill up some time, what sites would Jesus be looking at? When the name of one of your enemies pops up in a conversation and you're tempted to say something, what would Jesus do? That's what he's saying here. Put on Jesus Christ. And then he adds the phrase, make no provision for the flesh in regard to its lust. He has two things in mind here. He says, first of all, don't rationalize sinful behavior. Don't say, well, you know, I'm only human.
God doesn't expect me to be perfect.

0: I'm going to give myself permission to do this. I love people who say, I thought I'd give myself permission to do this. No, don't do that. Remember what James said in James 1? Let no man say when he's tempted that he's being tempted by God. Some Christians actually rationalize sinful behavior. Well, you know, God's probably allowing me to do this so I can know his grace more and more and understand I'm not perfect. They actually use God as the excuse. He said, don't do that. Don't rationalize your sin. And not only that, give yourself a zero tolerance level for sin. There's some of you right now who maybe are single adults and you're saying in your dating life, well, you know, I can't be 100% pure, so I'll go this far in immoral activities, but I won't cross the line. I won't go any further than this. And then the line gets moved a little further and a little further and a little further. You know, sin is addictive. I know I'm dating myself, but how many of you remember the old commercial for Lay's potato chips? Remember the slogan? I bet you can't eat just one. And they were right, you couldn't. Let me tell you another motto to live by. You can't just sin a little bit. Sin is addictive. The more you sin, the more you want to sin. And so that's why Paul is saying, have a zero tolerance level here. Make no provision for the flesh in regard to its lust. Paul said, in light of the fact that Christ is about to appear, it's time to get up. It's time to get dressed. And thirdly, it's time to go to work. It's time to go to work. I want you to hold your place here and turn over to Ephesians chapter 5 for just a minute. Ephesians chapter 5. I heard about a person who said, I sleep fine at night. I sleep fine in the morning. I just toss and turn all afternoon. Well, you know, a lot of Christians are like that spiritually. They are in a spiritual stupor. They walk around spiritually asleep, not having a clue as to what time it is. Look at how Paul addresses this in Ephesians 5, 14 through 16. For this reason, it says, awake, sleeper, and arise from the dead, and Christ will shine on you. Therefore, be careful how you walk. Not as unwise men, but as wise, making the most of your time, because the day is evil. Understand what time it is. It's time to get busy, because the day is just about here. The day of Christ appearing is just about here. It's time to get up. You know, it's interesting. Jesus said in John 9, verse 4, something that almost seemed opposite of what Paul said. Jesus said, work while it is day, for the night is coming when no man can work. Now, they weren't contradicting each other. They were looking at the same truth from a different perspective. Paul said, in light of the fact that Christ is about to appear, the day's about to come, go to work. Jesus was saying the fact that we've got opportunity now to do the works of God doesn't mean we'll always have those opportunities. Work while it's day, for the night is coming when it will be too late to do any work. Both are saying the same thing. It's right now time to go to work. It's time to lay aside that sinful behavior that causes you to feel separated from God. It's time to let go of those addictions that are destroying your life. It is time to end that relationship that is dragging you so far down. It's time to start using that spiritual gift God has given you to do the one thing he's left you here on earth to do, and that is to make disciples for Christ. It's time to go to work. You know, I have that sense more right now than I've ever had in my life. You know, people will come up and say the funniest things to you, but people come up to me and they say, Pastor, you look so tired. And when I was younger, I used to say, oh no, I'm not tired at all. It's just allergies. That's all it is. I'm fine. Now I just tell the truth. I look tired because I am tired. I mean, I'm exhausted. But there's a reason I feel that way. There's something inside of me that says right now is the time to work. I think something big is getting ready to happen. I don't know if that something big is my own mortality and I'm about to go meet the Lord, I don't know whether it's the Lord is about to return. I don't know if it's the fact that the opportunities we have as a church right now, we're not going to have much longer. But whatever reason it is, it's time to turn on the afterburners and it's time to get to work as a church. That's exactly what he's saying right now. It's time to go to work. Many of you know the name of Jonathan Edwards, a remarkable man. Before he was 20 years of age, he wrote a resolution that guided the rest of his life. He said, "Resolved never to lose one moment of time, but to improve it in the most profitable way I can." Edwards once preached a sermon based on this passage, Ephesians 5, called "The Preciousness of Time and the Importance of Redeeming It." And using this passage from Ephesians 5, he came up with three principles I want you to write down about time. He said, number one, consider you are accountable to God for your time. Consider that you're accountable to God for your time. Do you realize one day when you and I stand before the judgment seat of Christ for God to evaluate our lives, we're going to give an account of everything he's entrusted to us, including the time that he's given to us. Number two, consider how much time you have already lost. Spend some time thinking about the time you've wasted in your life. And then number three, consider how you may improve the present time without delay. Consider how you might improve the present time without the delay. Here's the bad news. You can never reclaim time that you've lost. It's gone forever. But the good news is you can make changes in your life right now to maximize the time that you have left. Lloyd Ogilvy used to tell the story about a father who would put his son to bed every night. The little boy would pray the prayer, "Now I lay me down to sleep. I pray the Lord my soul to keep. And if I die before I wake, I pray the Lord my soul to take." One night the little boy prayed, "Now I lay me down to sleep. I pray the Lord my soul to keep. And if I wake before I die." He stopped. He said, "Daddy, I'm sorry, I messed up." The dad said, "Oh no, son. You didn't mess up at all. You prayed the most profound prayer anyone could pray. If I wake before I die." Ladies and gentlemen, it is time to wake up. It's time to get up. It's time to get dressed. It's time to go to work, because the dawn of Christ appearing is nearer than it's ever been. Without question, I have a growing sense that the return of Christ is happening soon, and it's critically important for us to, just as the little boy said, wake up before we die. Well, for those who know Jesus Christ as their personal Savior, I want you to join me in proclaiming the gospel to those who are lost and hurting, and calling them to repentance and change. To help us achieve that objective, a group of visionary friends of Pathway to Victory have established a matching challenge in the amount of $1.5 million. When we reach this goal, it'll greatly accelerate our ability to reach more people with the urgent message about Jesus while there's still time. So, would you join us by giving generously to the matching challenge before the deadline on July 5th? By responding today, your generous gift to Pathway to Victory will be matched and therefore doubled in impact. Your gift of $100 becomes $200. 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Whatever amount God prompts you to give, that amount will be multiplied by two, making twice the impact. Now, as a thank you, I'm going to send you two very special gifts. The first one is a wonderful book for your entire family called The 250th Commemorative Edition of America is a Christian Nation. 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Let's do everything within our power to tell the world to wake up and receive Jesus. Your gift to the matching challenge will help us achieve that goal. Thanks so much. Here's David to tell you more.
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0: 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I'm David J. Mullins. 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
3: In Mark chapter 7, verse 24, it says, "And from there he arose and went away from the region of Tyre and Sidon." This is a very pagan area. "And he entered a house and did not want anyone to know, yet he could not be hidden." Verse 25, "But immediately a woman whose little daughter was possessed by an unclean spirit heard of him." So that tells you a little bit about this woman. She's got a daughter who is demon-possessed. And she heard of Jesus and came and fell down at his feet. Now the woman was a Gentile, or a Canaanite, a Syrophoenician by birth, and she begged Jesus that the demon be brought out of her daughter. And he said to her, "Let the little children be fed first, for it is not right for the children's bread to be thrown to the dogs." But she answered him and says, "Lord, yet even the dogs eat the crumbs." And he said to her, "For this statement, you may go your way. The demon has left your daughter." You know, like, so it's crazy stuff going on with these miracles, right? This is just so unusual, all this stuff. And I think these are teaching lessons for the disciples. He keeps telling them, "Don't tell them who I am. Don't tell anything about going to the cross. Don't say anything." And the reason they can't say anything is, guess what? They're not listening. They're not really understanding what the gospel is all about. They're not really understanding what the cross is all about. And so he tells them, "Don't tell anyone." And I think all of this is for the disciples as well. She had a heart issue, and I think they have a heart issue. This whole thing starts with, they have eyes to see that cannot see, they have ears to hear that cannot hear, and they have a heart that does not understand. And so those three areas, the heart, the eyes, and the ears, are what Jesus is going to teach on with these miracles.
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9: 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I am so pleased to have Reasons for Hope as the national sponsor of The Plumb Line. 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Be sure to leave a note saying thanks to Reasons for Hope for supporting The Plumb Line. On today's edition of The Plumb Line, I'm your host, Jay Rudolph, and I am joined by Dr. Kathy Cook for the broadcast again today. We're talking about Parents Differently, Raise Kids with Biblical Character That Changes Culture, a recent book that Dr. Cook has written. And Kathy, as we left off last time, you brought up that you believe the character quality of gratitude stands at the top of the different character traits that we want our children to exhibit. And for those who maybe missed the discussion about that and lots of other things too from the first portion, you can find that at places where you go for podcasts. Just go to Spotify, for example, put in The Plumb Line with Jay Rudolph, and you'll be able to listen to that and hundreds of other broadcasts if you want to as well. But there are numerous character qualities, probably more than we could take time to list. But as we wrapped up the first one, I said, well, maybe we'll mention some of the others that are at or near the top of the list. And so if you could touch on some of those other key ones.
12: Yeah, I'd love to. There's an appendix of 48 qualities in the back of the book. And then I chose a baker's dozen 13 that I think are ones to prioritize. Let me go through just the first six of those. Again, number one is gratitude. Number two is joyful. I mean, gratitude and joy are sisters, if you will, or cousins. They're very, very related. And grateful people tend to be joyful. Joy is the opposite of happiness, which is what our culture is obsessed with. So joy matters greatly. Number three is self-efficacy, which simply means that children believe they can be effective on their own. They believe they have a skill set they need. And the research says that children and adults who are grateful, joyful, and who have self-efficacy are able to be obedient the first time. Because when you say, please empty the dishwasher, they believe they can empty it. So they don't panic, they don't argue back, and it's really a powerful thing. The next one is self-respect, because it's true that if I believe I have value, then I will want all the other qualities. The next one is self-control, because I want to be able to use all of the qualities well. And the sixth one is respect for others, or other-centeredness, which motivates them to use the qualities. So those three are also very, very important.
9: Yeah. And I've noted, too, that you write that character traits are connected and that understanding that is a key to teaching character. And as I thought about that statement that I want to have you comment on more in just a bit here, I thought about the fruit of the Spirit, because I've heard the teaching that it's not the fruits of the Spirit, as in we, you know, exhibit one of these and then we start to add the others to it. You know, we want to exhibit love first and then we want to display joy and so on, but rather that it is a collective group and that they all kind of are connected and flow one from the other. And, you know, it's not like one after the other, but we want to simultaneously display or exhibit the fruit of the Spirit. And that's kind of the same with these character traits, I suppose.
12: That's a good analysis. Yeah, it just dawned on me as I was writing and researching and thinking, it was very clear to me that they work together. As an example, very quickly, I was in line at an airport. And the line was long and it was moving slow. It was about 5:30 in the morning. It was a very stressful time. And everyone around me was, you know, obviously complaining and kind of muttering under their breath. And I was working really hard to not join them in that. And I found that I was able to be patient because I'm other-centered. And I was concerned for the clerk who was working very hard with a lot of really angry people. I realized that my patience was also rooted to my compassion for the people in the line. And so if, as an example, Jay, you could say all day long to a kid, be patient, why can't you be more patient? Well, maybe patience isn't the issue. Maybe she needs to be kind, or maybe she needs compassion for her grandmother. And if she had compassion, she would therefore then be patient. So I think we can teach them effectively when we group them. And it's not always going to be the same, but there will be certain connections that I think they will become pretty obvious with our parents, grandparents, and teachers who are listening. And it empowers us to teach with great clarity and really positive outcomes.
9: And that leads kind of into the strategies or ways that you express about teaching and improving character, because it comes in a sense, I guess, that there may be specific character traits we want to work on with our children. In fact, there's no doubt that there are specific ones, but ultimately we want to see it as kind of an overarching thing here where we are trying to develop this biblical character, which comprises all of these different traits in you.
12: Right. And we don't, you know, I don't want any of my readers overwhelmed. And so that's why I pulled out 13 of the Baker's Dozen. I also say in the book, of course, that you need to look at your family values and you need to look at your kids' consistent misbehavior to help you prioritize them correctly in your family. You know, if there's a lot of sibling rivalry in your family, jealousy is almost always the root of that, plus a lack of attention. And so they're reacting badly to something that they perceive to be real. And so you might want to, for instance, teach a lot about compassion or, again, other-centeredness. Put your sister first. Why do you always have to be the one to win the game or get the biggest cookie? So you can look at your situation and choose. And I think that's where the appendix in the back can be helpful. So choose ones that are relevant. I also write in the book about teaching them as a family. You know, jealousy is potentially a family issue, or a lack of attention, or a lack of being careful, or maybe there's no resiliency. Maybe the three kids struggle with resiliency, which is recovering readily from difficulty. Maybe your kids aren't resilient because they don't see you being resilient. You throw a pity party when something is hard for you. They hear you complain when your boss treats you badly. And so they develop the same pattern. If the whole family would even vote on this month, let's work on resiliency, and you define it and you give examples and you challenge each other to develop it after school and after work, one of the first questions is, in what ways were you resilient today? So the whole family could work on something, and now they don't feel like it's their problem, and there's more success because there's modeling and teaching and communicating all around the same issue.
9: Great. Yeah. Thank you for those insights. And I was just thinking a little bit about my own family. We've got three kids left at home now, and they have more than a little bit of ribbing between the two of them. And I think, honestly, that they're best friends. And I'm sure you have experienced or seen this before, but, you know, it wouldn't seem that way by the way they treat each other. And so we have addressed this. I just want to point out kind of how we've addressed this and get your thoughts, and feel free to lay into us if we're doing it right here. But we have most often anyway, had them find from the, we don't even give them the scriptures because they're old enough to find them themselves, but find scriptures that speak about what they are doing or saying to each other. And is that right conduct or not? And then write those out and then, you know, explain to us a little bit about what they think they mean and stuff. So using the word of God in these situations. So I just wanted to have you comment on that a bit.
12: Oh, absolutely. The Word of God is much more practical than a lot of people believe it is. I love that if they're old enough, they find their own. Here's what I would say. Sometimes parents and teachers have children look up verses about what they're doing wrong. I don't think that's wise in most cases. It can simply cement it. So in other words, in the book of Proverbs, there are verses about the wise one and about the foolish one. Children who are being foolish need to know how to be wise, or they need to know both. So Ephesians 4 teaches us to take off our old self and put on our new self, which is renewed, and it's possible because the mind is renewed in the Holy Word of God. So you could have kids look up the proverb of the foolish one. The foolish one talks and doesn't listen. That's a bad paraphrase, you know, and the wise one listens longer and is slow to speak. So you could have children look up both, but memorize the positive side of it. Maybe do handwriting practice with the positive side of it. The other thing that I write about in the book that I think has great potential is for children to find men and women from Scripture who are living examples of the beauty of obedience. So there are great examples in Scripture of brilliant people and heart-centered people, you know, God-fearing people. And we also have examples of people like David, who's called the man after God's own heart, and yet he made horrific decisions. And so let your kids know that your life isn't over if you've made one or two bad decisions. And I think studying Jesus, of course, makes all the sense in the world. But then what if we set our kids on a path to get to know Esther and Daniel? You know, if they're young, those are great heroes of faith and courage.
9: Yeah. And so kind of what you're saying is that we can use both the positive and the negative consequences and situations faced by characters from the Scriptures to impact and display the character traits to our children.
12: I think it makes the Scripture become alive. You know, I love to tell kids that every person in the Scripture was chosen to be in there by God. God is the author of every word there. You know, he inspired through the Spirit others to write it down, but he allows all of that to be in there, if you will. So Esther's there for a reason. Mordecai is there for a reason. Caleb and Paul, they're there for a reason. And Deborah and Naomi and Ruth, they're there for reasons. And it's to tell the story of God, the big story, and we get to know God. We can also get to know ourselves. We're created in the image of God. So how does God behave in certain circumstances? What does God say about patience? Does he say anything himself about it? And then what if you gave your kids an hour to find a biblical hero who exemplifies patience? It could be Paul, who's patient with himself, with the thorn in his side. It could be Christ, who was patient with the disciples who didn't get it, and he had to keep reteaching it. So I think that would be a very interesting scavenger hunt of sorts in the Scripture.
9: Exactly. Well, my guest is Dr. Kathy Cook. We're talking about her book, Parent Differently, Raise Kids with Biblical Character That Changes Culture, as we look at the subjects of character from a biblical worldview on the Plumb Line today. And I am so thankful to you for tuning in. Love to hear from you. 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
9: 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You're tuned in to The Plum Line. I'm your host, Jay Rudolph. My guest today, Dr. Kathy Cook, founder and president of Celebrate Kids, a ministry that is based out of Fort Worth, Texas. CelebrateKids.com is the website where you can find out more, check out the blogs and podcasts and other things that are there, resources that she has there. And Dr. Cook has written Parent Differently, Raise Kids with Biblical Character That Changes Culture. She's written many other things too, but that book is the focus of our discussion here. And I wanted to start this segment, Kathy, by just reaching out and speaking to the parents who are the primary ones tuning in here. I don't have a whole lot of children, according to the data anyway. It's primarily, you know, the parents and grandparents, those ages that are tuning in. And so speaking to them and the realization that me as a parent too, hopefully we understand that we can do our very best. We can be led by the Spirit of God and really strive to be obedient to Him ourselves and to train our children in the way that they should go. And the Scripture tells us when He's old, He won't turn away from it. In fact, maybe you can draw that into the discussion or answer to this question, because a lot of times our children, at least at first glance, and maybe even it lasts a long time, don't seem to live or abide in that character that we instructed and instilled in them.
12: And it can be so discouraging, can't it? Mm-hmm. You know, I think parents and grandparents and teachers, we need to do the best that we can do. We need to study our children, know them well, know what, you know, turns them on and ticks them off, know when and where to have conversations, how to bring up tough stuff, how do they like to be affirmed. We need to know our students, know our children. You're not raising anybody else but yours, so study them and know them and train them. You know, Proverbs 22:6 says, train up. So we train, we teach, we demonstrate, we explain, we define, we're intentional, we spend time, and it's train up. So it's being optimistic and positive so that they want to become more of who they can be. And yet, we can believe that we've done that. We've done it as well as we can. And there is something called free will, but we do get to make our choices and suffer the consequences of those. And the other thing that's real today, Jay, that makes parenting challenging, which is why I'm so glad that your show is available, is that the liar is loud and the liar is prevalent. There are people that our children are following on social media sites. There are lyrics to songs that are being listened to that they ought not be listening to. There are TV shows and movies that they're binge watching that are full of age inappropriate content and violence and, you know, quick pace. It's just, and then the schools, like you mentioned before, can also unfortunately be full of people teaching wrong ideas, which is why we have to discern. So what do? We pray and we hope. We pray that our children will listen to the right people, if you will. Pray that God would introduce your children and your grandchildren to Christ followers who they would want to listen to. Because sometimes they won't listen to us. That's just the reality.
9: Yeah, exactly. Well, and you stated some of the things right there that are probably the answer to the next question, but it is, so what as parents can we do that will increase our odds if we want to look at it that way?
12: I love that question. You know what? Like I said earlier today, we have to be humble and apologize. If we pretend that we're perfect, we lose authority. Kids aren't stupid. They live with us. And I absolutely believe that when we are transparent and vulnerable and honest and ask to be forgiven, we increase our authority because now they're willing to be vulnerable with us. If we pretend that we've got it all figured out and we've never sinned against God, nor we've never sinned against them, they're not going to be able to admit to us that they have because they won't think that we have any empathy or compassion for their situation. So I think we need to understand that we're works in progress too. And are we relying on God? Have we read the word? Are we in the presence of God? Is He who we turn to in times of need? And if not, then no wonder potentially that there are some issues, you know, to deal with. So I think that's huge, that we are apologizing people. And then we need to be present without our phones. The research is very clear. Children will not talk to us about difficult things if our phone is in our hand for fear that we will be distracted by something that we value more, and they don't want to feel that pain, and they don't want to start over. When you're distracted, you take a text or a call, and then they say, well, keep talking, and they don't want to. That's what they tell me, and I think it's very fair. So be present, apologize. You know, if you're a believer, take it seriously. Get into a Bible teaching church, attend an adult life group or Sunday school class, go to the seminars that you can go to. And again, if you're listening and you're curious, you're maybe an obedient religious person, that certainly is better than nothing. And I would invite you to consider, again, emailing Jay, because this is no joke. We're talking about your life. And when you have the Spirit, the kids will know it and things will go so much better.
9: Exactly. Well, we have enough time for a couple more matters here. And one of those that I almost forgot and really wanted to get in here is the aspect of as our children get older. In fact, maybe you can give a little bit of wisdom, age and maturity wise, even when we start to transition from telling them everything that they should do to giving them, you know, the opportunity to make some decisions on their own and trusting that they will hopefully seek God in those.
12: Yeah, thanks for asking that as well. And it's important, I think, from the get-go. I think when kids are 3, 4, and 5, they can even be making decisions. Me do it, me do it. And you let them carry a glass of water by themselves. And if they don't make it all the way to the counter with a full glass of water, then you say, this is why mommy wanted to help you. You know, you're still 3 and your hands are little and it's hard to grip the whole glass. So this is where we explain you're not stupid and you're not bad. These are reasons you can trust mommy. Mommy knows what she's doing. So the earlier that they begin to understand that they can trust you for making decisions that are wise and important and right, the better. And then, of course, as they get older, then, yeah, we have to balance it out, right? Like, if they're going to run into the road in front of a car, yell, stop. You know, don't sit there and go, now, what would Dr. Kathy want me to do? I would want you to yell, stop. And if there is a decision that they are somewhat capable of making, you know, you've taught, you've explained, you've modeled it well, and they want to have some independence. And I think that you allow them that freedom, and then you're available to talk about, you know, was that good? Was that wise? Was that godly? Was it accurate? Was it efficient? And let's talk about different ways to do it next time. So what has to happen as you let your kids develop independence is you have to stay available to critique with them. How did you feel? And some kids are going to go, Dad, you were right. I shouldn't have done it on my own. I didn't feel as confident. So, man, go with me next time. You know, and they're not going to be able to admit that, you know, if you're not there and making it easy for them to talk. Here's the thing, Jay. Let the consequences do their job. So don't rescue them from their foolishness all of the time. Let them learn that this is how life works. It's always worked this way. All the way back to Genesis 1, there are consequences for our decisions, and they need to learn that.
9: Yep, exactly. Thank you. Again, the book Parent Differently, Raise Kids with Biblical Character That Changes Culture, Dr. Kathy Cook, my guest here on The Plumb Line. We've got a couple minutes or so left, and so as I typically do, I'd love to have the guest just kind of sum up with what you really want the listener to take home from our discussion.
12: Yeah, well, first, what a privilege to be with you, Jay. I want to say to every parent and grandparent listening, you know, that you can do this. Certainly, my book is practical and I think worth reading. You know, I would say that as the author, but it's worth doing and you can do this. Your kids are worth it and you're worth it. And I want to point out the wording in the subtitle, raise kids with biblical character that changes culture. It is the character that allows us to change culture. A person without healthy biblical character will change culture badly. So if you want yourself and your kids to speak into this mess, then I think it's biblical character that gives us the authority to be true agents of Christ. And so that's why I want biblical character. That's why I want kids to have it, because kids need now to be agents of change to the glory of God. The longer you make them wait, the more they're going to think that they're not capable. And when a 5-year-old is honest and a 5-year-old apologizes, when an 8-year-old tells the truth to a piano teacher, that 8-year-old just changed the culture of the rest of the day for that piano teacher.
9: Yeah, I love to see that in my kids and in others too that I've seen do that. Maybe, I don't know, you find something, a $10 bill or something, and you take it to the lost and found or where, you know, you take it somewhere rather than just sticking it in the pocket.
12: Yeah.
9: Just little things like that that display the character and the integrity and give glory to God, don't they?
12: That's a perfect example. Excellent. So then that's where we affirm and we say, thank you, I'm proud of you. I knew that you would do that. Don't let them think that you're surprised. I knew that that's the kind of heart you are developing. Really a wise choice. Proud of you.
9: Yeah, amen. Well, Dr. Kathy Cook, again, my guest, thank you so much for being on with me.
12: It was a delight. Thank you.
9: And Lord willing, we'll reconnect again and have Dr. Cook back on the Plumb Line. And thank you and the listening audience for tuning in to The Plumb Line. You can reach out and share your thoughts or comments anytime at this email, theplumblineradio@gmail.com. Remember, plumb is P-L-U-M-B, theplumblineradio@gmail.com. 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
18: There's a common trait among those we consider to be spirit-filled, a quality that clearly exhibits God's work in their life. Is it evident in your life? Today on Turning Point, Dr. David Jeremiah continues his look at this quality and how to cultivate it in your heart so that others will know you're fully surrendered to God. To introduce the conclusion of his message, The Best Evidence of the Spirit, here's David.
19: I remember as a young man thinking about the kind of man I would like to be when I would get to the age where I am now. And I remember thinking, I don't want to be a grumpy old man. I want to be a gracious, godly man. And part of that formula is to have a spirit of gratitude for all that God has done for you. If you've walked with the Lord for very long, you know He is good and His bounties are amazing. Every good gift and every perfect gift comes from Him. And to live your life in a way that reflects anything other than pure gratitude is to be wrong. I see it so often in my contemporaries, and I ask God to check it in my own life. I don't ever want to be ungrateful, and I am so thankful for His goodness. I hope you share that same evidence of the Holy Spirit in your life. We're going to talk more about that today on the Friday edition of Turning Point. Hey, let me give you the little Friday speech up front instead of at the end. You got to get to church this weekend. One of the ways you show gratitude to God is being obedient to His word. He said, don't forsake the assembling of yourselves together as the manner of some is, but so much the more as you see the day approaching. In other words, as you sense that God's purposes are being brought together toward the end of the age, you should go to church more than ever before. Be with God's people. Don't lose out on the fellowship of the church. I say this to you almost every Friday. Some of you listen and some of you don't. I'm going to keep saying it because I know how important it is. Today, we finish up what we started yesterday on the subject of gratitude. Born out of being filled with the Spirit is the spirit of giving thanks. Let's look at it again, starting now.
20: William Law, writing in the 18th century, made a very good point when he said, would you like to know who is the greatest saint in the world? It isn't he who prays most or fasts most. It isn't he who gives most, but it is he who is always thankful to God, who receives everything as an instrument of God's goodness and has a heart always ready to praise God for it. Think of that. The greatest saint is the one who is always thankful. Ephesians 5 says that when you are controlled by the Spirit, thanksgiving will be the result. You will have a spirit of thanksgiving. Always giving thanks, it says. Here's the second verse. A Spirit-filled Christian is committed to the Word of God, and gratitude is the result. If you go over to the book of Colossians, you will see a passage of Scripture that looks very familiar to the one in Ephesians. It's almost word for word until you get to one place in it. Here's what it says. Let the word of Christ dwell in you richly in all wisdom, teaching and admonishing one another in psalms and hymns and spiritual songs, singing with grace in your hearts to the Lord. And whatever you do in word or deed, do all in the name of the Lord Jesus, giving thanks to God the Father through him. You say, that sounds just like Ephesians. Well, it's almost like Ephesians, except in Ephesians we're told, if we're filled with the Spirit of God, we'll be thankful. In Colossians we're told, if we're filled with the Word of God, we'll be thankful. Did you notice the change? In Ephesians, it's one thing. In Colossians, it's another. And what Paul is teaching us in Colossians is that when the Bible is a special part of our lives, when we read the Scripture, when we listen to scriptural things, when we fill our hearts with scriptural truth, the result of that will ultimately be that we become thankful people. It's the instrument God uses to change us and conform us into the image of our Lord. Paul is saying that when you spend time as a Spirit-filled Christian reading the Bible, you will come out of that experience grateful. Just like the passage we read in Psalm 103. You can't read that passage without being thankful for all that God has done. I once heard a pastor say you can often tell what part of the Bible a person has been reading by how they pray. He explained that when someone prays in an anxious and worried tone, they probably have not been reading God's promises. God's promises remind us that he will always take care of us like a good father. When someone sounds resentful and hard-hearted in prayer, he would say they probably skip the Psalms, because the Psalms soften our hearts and remind us to praise the Lord. But when a person prays with a warm and thankful spirit, he would smile and say they must have been studying the gospel. The gospel shows us what Jesus has done for us. And when we see that clearly, our hearts are filled with thanksgiving. So here's the first two. A Spirit-filled Christian is controlled by the Spirit, and gratitude is the result. A Spirit-filled Christian is committed to the Bible, and gratitude is the result. Here's the third one in Colossians chapter 3. And let the peace of God rule in your hearts, to which also you were called in one body, and be thankful. When a person is characterized by peace, the result is exactly the same as a person who's controlled by the Holy Spirit and a person who's committed to the Word of God. He will be filled with thanksgiving. Peace is one aspect of the fruit of the Spirit. So if we are filled with the Spirit, peace will be part of the manifestation of His presence in our lives. And everywhere Paul talks about peace, he talks in the same context about thanksgiving. I haven't been able to find one place where that is not true. The Spirit plus the Word plus peace, all surrounded by an attitude of gratitude. I have to laugh when I think back to my early days as a pastor and some of my frustration with the Apostle Paul. I used to get frustrated with him. I would be studying my way through one of his epistles, caught up in what a clear, orderly, logical teacher he is. Then all of a sudden, he would seem to launch himself into an idea that was off the topic. And I would say to myself, Paul, I know a rabbit trail when I see one. That's a rabbit trail. That's not on the subject at all. I finally realized something about these rabbit trails. Whenever Paul did those quick turns in the text and seemed to head down a different track, It was always because he was overcome with a sense of gratitude to God for what he had done for him. He would come to a place in his teaching and his reasoning where the reality of what the Spirit of God was leading him to say would suddenly overwhelm him. He couldn't go on to the next point until he had a little praise party, giving thanks to the Lord for his wisdom and long-suffering and mercy. Logic, I discovered, isn't everything. It has to leave room for praise. Praise to God for his peace. As you enjoy the peace that wells up in your heart,

Philippians 4:6 says, be anxious for nothing, but in everything by prayer and supplication with thanksgiving, let your requests be made known to God. A lot of people read this verse like this, be anxious for nothing, but in everything by prayer and supplication and thanksgiving. But the word before thanksgiving isn't and, it is the word with. And you say, Pastor, what difference does that make? Listen to me. Don't overlook that difference. It's so important. The with in this verse means that whether it is prayer or supplication or any other kind of praying to God, it is always to be mixed with thanksgiving. Thanksgiving belongs to all the properties of prayer. When you are asking God for something, it's always with thanksgiving. When you are praising God for something, it is always with thanksgiving. When you are interceding for someone else, it is always with thanksgiving. The Bible teaches, and Paul teaches in Philippians, thanksgiving is the inevitable companion of every prayer you ever pray. You should never pray without thanksgiving. When you're a watchman on the wall for your church or for your family or for your nation, don't forget that with all those requests, all of them should be mixed and blended generously with thanksgiving to God for all he has done. Ruth Graham once wrote about waking at 3 a.m. while she was overseas. She was exhausted when all of a sudden the name of a loved one who was running from God hit her with fear. She began to pray and her mind kept circling the problems. Then she said, I sense the Lord say to me, quit studying the problems and start studying the promises. She turned on the light, opened her Bible, and the first verse she saw was Philippians 4:6. With thanksgiving, let your requests be made known to God. She realized she'd been pleading without thanking, so she began to thank God for his faithfulness, his wisdom, and for the person she loved so much. And she said, you know what happened? It was as if suddenly someone turned on the lights in my mind and heart and soul, and the little fears and worries which like mice and cockroaches had been nibbling away in the darkness suddenly scuttled for cover. In Philippians 4:6, Paul seems to be mentioning several kinds of prayer, but he focuses in on one kind of response, and that is the response of gratitude. It is to be present in all of our prayers, no matter what the content may be. Just make sure when you say, Dear Heavenly Father, the next words are thank you. That's how God teaches us to pray. So there are 4 of the 5. But this last one is so powerful that if all I had time to preach was one of them, this is the one I would preach, because this is overwhelming. And I'm telling you, friends, it's a verse of scripture you can't deny. And some of you are going to wish you hadn't heard this verse after you hear it, because it is so clear and so absolute. People ask me over the years, how do you know the will of God for your life? And it's a legitimate question, and we should always be pursuing a knowledge of God's will. But there are some things we already know that are the will of God. How many of you know that if you read the Bible carefully, you will find passages of scripture where the Bible just says, do this, no options, no opportunities to do anything else. This is God's will for your life. Don't forget it. Don't stop doing it. If you're not doing it, start doing it, right? 1 Thessalonians 5:18. In everything, give thanks, for this is the will of God in Christ Jesus for you. What part of that don't we get? One of the undeniable parts of God's will for every single Christian is in this verse. Giving thanks is the will of God in Christ Jesus for you and for me. Could anything be any clearer than that? And the contrary aspect of God's will is just as clear. And this is a little bit touchy, and if this bothers you, good. If you're not grateful, you are out of the will of God. That means complaining, grumbling, pessimism, despair. These are all out of the will of God. If it is the will of God to give thanks, then we're out of the will of God if we don't do it. Let me show you how powerfully this is taught in God's Word. Do you remember in Romans chapter 1 at the beginning of the book, there's a pretty
awesome.

0: passage about the disintegration of the world, what's going on. And Paul writes about this here in Scripture. He sets the scene. He adds these words: because although they knew God, they did not glorify him as God, nor were thankful, but became futile in their thoughts, and their foolish hearts were darkened. Professing to be wise, they became fools. Paul told the Romans, let me tell you what happens to a culture that rejects God. They head down, down, down, and one of the evidences of their decadence is the rebellion against God and their lack of gratitude. We are living in a culture like that right now. Can I get a witness? That's at the beginning of the process of the disintegration of a culture. But let me tell you what it's going to be like at the end. Paul wrote to his young friend in the ministry, and he said, Timothy, let me tell you what it's going to be like just before Jesus comes back. Let me describe to you how decadent that society is going to be in those days before he returns, which many people think we're beginning to see even now. 2 Timothy 3 says, but know this, that in the last days, perilous times will come, for men will be lovers of themselves, lovers of money, boasters, proud, blasphemers, disobedient to parents, unthankful, unholy. Ingratitude travels in some pretty bad company, doesn't it? Ingratitude is comfortable with all the sins listed in these verses. But when you are controlled by the Spirit of God, gratitude will start to exude from your life. It may even catch you by surprise. It will certainly catch others by surprise when they notice your change in attitude. Let me tell you something I've discovered. Being thankful is not natural. It's supernatural. You have to have God's help in that if you're going to live that way. So it is the supernatural evidence of the Spirit of God at work in your life. Let me tell you something else. Gratitude is the will of God for everyone, but it is also the will of God in everything. Once again, 1 Thessalonians 5:18, in everything, give thanks, for this is the will of God in Christ Jesus for you. Dr. Lee Salk was a child psychologist and a professor of pediatrics at New York's Cornell University. He often referred to his mother's experiences growing up in Russia. She said, as a girl, she was driven from her home by the Cossacks. They burned the village to the ground, and she fled for her life, hiding in hay wagons and huddling in ditches. Eventually, she crowded into a ship's hold and crossed the sea to America. Dr. Salk wrote, even after my mother married and her sons were born, it was still a struggle to keep food on the table. But my mother urged us to think about what we had, not what we didn't have. She taught us that in hardship, you develop a capacity to appreciate the beauty that exists in the simplest elements of life. Paul was the same way. He was the kind of man who practiced what he preached. In everything, he was grateful. We know that because he reveals himself in the letters that he wrote. He abounds with the evidence of a grateful heart. In fact, I'm convinced that one of the keys to the greatness of Paul was the fact that he cultivated and evidenced a grateful heart. While the expressions of gratitude are found in all of his epistles, the mention of thanksgiving itself is more profound in the four letters that Paul wrote while he was in prison. The prison epistles, we call them. They are Ephesians, Philippians, Colossians, and Philemon. Gratitude is mentioned 20 times in these little letters. We would expect the expression of gratitude from the palace, but not from the prison. The fact is, Paul was far more acquainted with prisons than he was with palaces. When he finally did get to the palace, he was there under the arrest of the Roman government, yet here he is giving thanks. Sometimes people say to me, Dr. Jeremiah, I know I should be thankful, but you don't know what's going on in my life right now. This has been a killer of a year, and I'm just not in a grateful mood. I want to remind you that the man who wrote these letters permeated with thanksgiving, and he had a killer of a life. He was stoned at Lystra, driven out of Thessalonica, rejected by the Athenians, jailed by the Philippians, apprehended by the Caesareans, taken to Rome as a prisoner, shipwrecked on the way, released from prison, sent back to prison, placed in a dungeon in Rome, and finally martyred for his faith. That's what you call a killer of a life. But he was thankful. He was a thankful man. How can you have a spirit like that? How do you explain it? The only way you can explain it is the indwelling Holy Spirit, who helps you to live in a way that's beyond your ability. That's the only explanation I have. The Holy Spirit comes to create within you that which is inexplainable in any other terms. As we close these thoughts about Thanksgiving, I want to remind you that gratitude is not just a feeling. Gratitude's a choice. You don't have to wait for life to be perfect to start being thankful. You can start today. This week, I read about a woman named Barbara Ann Kipfer, who, as a very shy teenager, decided to make a list of all her favorite things. Before long, adding to the list became second nature, so she would write about it in the bus. She would write about it while she was eating breakfast. Even in the middle of the night, she would get up and add one more item. 20 years and dozens of spiral notes later, her list became a major book titled 14,000 Things to Be Happy About. Senator Richard Neuberger once wrote about his experience with cancer and how it changed him. He said, "A change came over me which I believe is irreversible. Questions about prestige or political success or financial status all at once became totally unimportant to me. In their stead has come a new appreciation of things that I once took for granted. Eating lunch with a friend, scratching Muffet's ears, listening for his purr, the company of my wife, reading a book or a magazine in the quiet cone of my bed late at night, raiding the refrigerator for a glass of orange juice or a slice of coffee cake. For the first time," he said, "I think I am actually savoring life. I shudder when I remember all the occasions that I spoiled for myself, even when I was in the best of health, by false pride, synthetic values, and fancied slights." Henry Nguyen said it the same way. "Where there is a reason for gratitude," he wrote, "there can always be found a reason for bitterness. It is here that we are faced with the freedom to make a decision. We can decide to be grateful, or we can decide to be bitter. It's up to us. Nobody else can make that choice. We must make that choice." Dale Carnegie used to recommend to people who came to his seminars that they take out a pencil and paper and take a few moments and make a list of every good thing in their life. He said, "Then in your mind, imagine that each one of those things has been taken away. And then imagine what life would be like without them. When they had fully realized the emptiness, they were to gradually give those things back to themselves one at a time, counting their blessings and being thankful." What an exercise. Make a list of everything that is good in your life and then one by one take them away. Then give them back to yourself with a spirit of thanksgiving. The psalmist wrote these words, "It is good to give thanks to the Lord and to sing praises to his name, O Most High, to declare your loving kindness in the morning and your faithfulness every night." The Bible says in the Old Testament that our days are morning and evening, and the morning and the evening were the first day. And let me tell you what I know and what you all know. Those are the times when you need gratitude in your life the most. Before you go to sleep at night, and the first thing when you wake up in the morning. And you can cultivate the habit of always going to sleep with a grateful heart and waking up with a Bible verse or a thought and being thankful from the beginning of the day. It will change everything about you, and you won't have to tell anybody about it because they'll say, "What is wrong with that guy? What is the matter with him?" So I ask you today, will you make that choice? The Bible tells us very clearly that that is God's will for us. That's what he wants. He wants us to be grateful people. I shudder at the times when people have done things for me and I haven't said thank you. In fact, there's no way I could ever say thank you to everybody who sent me cards and messages and said kind things to me. But for all of you who have done that, thank you for doing it. It meant so much to me. And for those who have had a personal relationship with me, I've said thank you over and over again. how grateful I am to be God's person, even in the midst of all of this, because it has helped me realize what an incredible people I have the privilege of serving. Let's be thankful. Let's don't turn to be mean-spirited and ugly. Let's look for ways to reach out to those who have touched us and touch them back with a thank you. And then most of all, let's give thanks to God who's given us so much. You know, one of the things that I worry about sometimes in the right way is that I get so much mail from so many people from all over the world. I wish I could sit down and say thank you to everybody who writes me a note. I know I can't do that. And sometimes I think, what do I do except to say to all of you who've been so good to us as a couple, to me as an individual, thank you for all your goodness. Thank you for your grace. Thank you for your gratitude. Thank you for your encouragement. Thank you for your prayers. Thank you for your support. We are so grateful for all of you. And we can't always express it the way we'd like, but there is in our heart this spirit of gratitude for the many people who make Turning Point what it is today. So hear me well. We love you and we thank you and God bless you. We will see you again on Monday as we end up this series on Monday and Tuesday with When the Holy Spirit Controls Your Life.
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10: Jesus got out of the transfiguration up in the mountain. He's shining like crazy. He comes down. The people run to him. They're all excited. Jesus is shining like the lightning. And the disciples are having this argument down below with this father and these people, the Pharisees, Sadducees, and everybody. And they're arguing that his disciples couldn't cast out the demon that was in this father's son. And so they're saying, like, why couldn't we cast him out, Lord? And so Jesus comes down from the mountain, and there's this crowd. And Jesus asked them in verse 16, what are you arguing about with them? And someone from the crowd answered him and said, Teacher, I brought my son to you, for he has a spirit that makes him mute. And whenever it seizes him, it throws him down and foams and grinds his teeth and becomes rigid. So I asked your disciples to cast it out, and they were not able. And he answered and said, O faithless generation. In some versions, it'll say, O perverted generation. How long am I to be with you? How long am I to bear with you? And there'll be a third one. How long has this been happening? And so that's straight out of the book of Proverbs, chapter 1. How long, how long, how long? Wisdom, personified as Jesus, is asking the same questions out of Proverbs, chapter 1. How long, how long, how long? And I want to present to you this morning that same question to each of us. How long? And Jesus says, O faithless generation, how long am I to be with you? So that's the question. Is God with you?
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13: When Tarspot showed up, Sky Scout was already on it. Before widespread reports, before it was making headlines, before many growers even knew it was there. 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Because the earlier you know, the more options you have. 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
12: To compensate for the low numbers of cattle in the U.S. herd, cattle are being fed to heavier finishing weights. Dr. Daryl Peel, the Extension Livestock Marketing Specialist at Oklahoma State University, says those heavier weights are having an impact.
14: Obviously, bigger carcasses also produce more trim in general, and so we are producing a lot of those 50% fatty trimmings, if you will, that we need lean beef to mix with. That's what's driving a lot of the import demand. At the same time, I would also point out that when we talk about days on feed and the fact that these carcasses are getting bigger, we are getting some additional pounds of meat, but we're getting a lot more external fat on these cattle.
12: There are also downsides to feeding cattle to heavier weights, including additional stress for the animals.
14: I think we are reaching potentially some physiological limits on these cattle. We are pushing them to very heavy weights. We're, you know, physically, structurally challenging these animals just to carry that weight at the end. And we are starting to see some additional health problems that can crop up. Hot weather can really contribute to that. I do think that'll be something that the industry will have to watch carefully.
12: Peel says the numbers in the latest cattle on feed report shouldn't change much in the current cattle landscape.
14: Yeah, I don't think this really changes anything. Again, you have to read these cattle on feed reports a little carefully and read the flow of cattle through them as opposed to just the stock number we get with that on feed inventory at the first of each month. So in terms of the flow of cattle, we are producing less cattle. Numbers continue to tighten.
12: You've been listening to Agribusiness Matters on the Iowa Agribusiness Radio Network.
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16: Welcome to this special Bless Israel program titled, Why Christians Should Support Israel, brought to you by the International Fellowship of Christians and Jews. As the story goes, in the late 19th century, Queen Victoria of England asked her Prime Minister, Benjamin Disraeli, a profound question. Mr. Prime Minister, what evidence can you give me of the existence of God? Disraeli answered in just four words, the Jew, Your Majesty.
17: Think about that for a moment. No people in human history have survived what the Jewish people have survived. Kingdoms that once dominated the earth are gone. Empires have vanished into the pages of history. And today, the descendants of Abraham have returned to live in the land promised to them by Almighty God.
16: Yet Israel and her people continue to face growing hostility. Anti-Semitism is spreading rapidly across college campuses, governments, media platforms, and nations worldwide. This is not the time for silence. This is the time for Christians to stand and support Israel for such a time as this, and especially to help poor Jews suffering and in desperate need.
17: And that's what we're going to talk about on our Bless Israel program today. And we begin with President and Global CEO of the International Fellowship of Christians and Jews, Yael Eckstein, as she answers questions from Christians. Let's listen.
18: First of all, thank you for all of your questions. We had an amazing response this month, and I read every single question. I wish I could answer them all. But for now, I'm going to answer Miss Williams' question. She wants to know how, besides prayer, could Christians in America and around the world help Israel and the Jewish people? And this is a question that I deal with every single day in my work with the fellowship. From the time I was young, my father, Rabbi Eckstein, raised me on this notion that Christians love Israel and the Jewish people. And finally, for the first time in history, we're not alone. And it's something that I believe. It's what I've seen is that there are millions of Christians who don't want to change the Jewish people, who just want to love and respect and bless the Jewish people, and they want nothing in return. And so that's my mission here in Israel, to let the Jewish people know that we're not alone. Very often when we turn on the radio and the television and the internet, we feel like we're alone because the whole world is against us. And what I hear within the Christian community is a voice for freedom and justice and the values, a voice for Israel. And so what are some ways that you could let the Jewish people know that they're not alone? What are some ways that you could bless Israel as God tells us to do in Genesis 12:3? He promises that he will bless those that blesses his people, Israel. And so there are a few ways that I could suggest to you. One is to continue with your prayers. I believe that prayer is the greatest weapon. And when we have millions of Jews and Christians and all different people around the world praying for Israel and the peace and security of Israel, God hears those prayers. So continue praying, because I know the guardian of Israel neither slumbers nor sleeps, and he's waiting for us to call on him to do that. The second thing you could do is tangible aid. When I go out to elderly and bring them heating checks and fuel for the winter and heaters to keep them warm. When I go out to orphans, when I go out to soldiers and single mothers and bring them life-saving aid, I tell them it's on behalf of Christians around the world who love them. And only then do they really realize, wow, the Christian community is different. They don't want to change us. They don't want to do anything bad to us. They simply want to bless us, and they want nothing in return. And so many people here in Israel are awakening that Christians are our friends to this historic and prophetic idea that the Jewish people aren't alone, and that Christians are here in the vision of the Bible to bless the Jewish people, to clothe the naked, to shelter the poor, to feed the hungry. That's what the fellowship is doing on your behalf, on behalf of Christians and Jews. And so when we work together, we really let the Jewish people in Israel and the former Soviet Union and in Ethiopia around the world know that they're not alone. There are Christians and Jews who are here together to help them. And the third thing that I could suggest is that you lift up your voice for Israel. Be a voice of truth. Be a voice of justice. Let your friends know that you stand with Israel. Let the local newspapers know that you stand for Israel. Write to Congress. Write to the president. Do everything you can to make sure that Israel has a voice. A voice of reason, a voice of hope, and a voice of justice. And you could be that voice. So thank you for caring so much about Israel's security, about the Jewish people. Thank you for enabling the Psalm 133 to come to life. Hine matovu manaim shevet achim gam yachad. How good and pleasant it is when brethren dwell together in peace. And I bless you to have the strength and the vision and the knowledge to do everything you can to help bless the Jewish people. Because right now, there are very few people doing that. We're relying on you. So God bless you and see you soon. From here in Israel, this is Yael.
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19: 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Let's listen.
20: Hello, International Fellowship of Christians and Jews. This is Giselle. I'm calling from Houston, and I just wanted to share my small testimony. In 2014, I became a widow, and my heart became very hard, and my hand became very clenched with becoming in survival mode and not wanting to give to anyone. However, God blessed me with understanding that the journey for me to open and to soften my heart was to give where my heart is led. When I saw and understood what your mission is all about, my heart was full of desire to give. And so in giving, here's where I'm thankful. It made my heart change. It made me change as a person, and it made me become, again, the joyful person that I used to be. And so I'm actually thanking you for the opportunity to support your mission, because in supporting you and in giving to you and to helping to the Jews, I have changed my heart, and my whole life has been tremendously blessed, tremendously. And so with a loving heart, I say to you, thank you. Thank you for giving to me. And this flow will continue. As we give to others, we shall be blessed. We worship a God of abundance. And we are all, Christians and Jews alike, we are all His children. And we are to work together. We are to help each other.
21: Hi, my name is Tim, and I'm calling from Ridgeville, Indiana. I guess I've always felt pretty close to the Jewish people, and I can't help but wanting to bless the Jewish people. As a Christian, it's not only our responsibility to do so, but it's also something that pleases God. Not only do I give money-wise, I pray for them every day. I pray each day for the peace of Jerusalem. God has never rescinded his promise to the patriarch Abraham, "I will bless those who bless thee, and I'll curse those who curse thee." God's never changed his mind on that. But I don't give just to be blessed, although it is a blessing to do so. I do so because it is the right thing to do, and I know that it pleases God's heart. So shalom to all of you there at the fellowship, and keep the faith.
0: Shalom. This is Karen from Missouri City, Texas. I want to say thank you to all the caring souls of the International Fellowship of Christians and Jews. I wanted to tell you just how much this means to me, because it was very important to be a donor to the IFCJ. As a Black American Christian, I understand what injustice and bigotry looks like. There are groups of people globally that I'm very protective of, and the two most vulnerable groups are children and senior citizens. I want the survivors of the Holocaust in their sunset years to know that there are people around the world who care what happened to them during the Holocaust, and we care about them in their sunset years. I wanted to make sure that when they look towards the heavens each night, they'll see stars of hope glistening across the sky. Those stars are representative of the many who are bringing light to the dark world in which they've been thrust. By donating, I hope they'll know that regardless of color or faith, they are part of a global community where there is compassion. May they forever feel the love being sent their way, and know that if my donation can provide them with much needed sustenance, as well as bring a smile to their faces, then it will have been worth every penny giving. May God forever bless and keep them each and every day.
1: God gave a promise in Genesis chapter 12, verse 3, "I will bless those who bless you." And for millions of Christians around the world, those words still matter. Israel is more than a nation on a map. It's living proof that God keeps his promises. Against impossible odds, the Jewish people survived thousands of years of persecution, hatred, the Holocaust, terrorism, and war. Yet today, Israel remains under God's protective watch and hand. That miracle should move every believer's heart. There are poor Jews throughout Israel, Ukraine, and around the world who need food, comfort, and hope right now. That's why we're asking for your help.
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19: The fellowship was founded in 1983 by Rabbi Yekiel Eckstein, fulfilling his vision of building bridges of understanding between Christians and Jews.
22: It was in his beloved Holy Land of Israel where Rabbi Yekiel Eckstein passed away on February 6, 2019. In this rare audio recording, Rabbi Eckstein speaks before a large audience of pastors at Oral Roberts University about the moment God gave him the vision to start the International Fellowship of Christians and Jews. Let's listen.
2: I was asked to lead a tour group of Christians to Israel. And I ended up rooming with an 86-year-old Black Baptist minister from Virginia. Perfect couple. Here I was, 25-year-old, white, newly ordained graduate from an Orthodox institution, rooming for 13 days with this 86-year-old Black Baptist minister from Virginia. And we went, and it turns out this man was actually very poor, and he had saved for roughly 12 years every month. He saved money, put it aside, so that one day before he died, he could go to the Holy Land. And he did it. We were together, and the first morning when we were there, I put on my talit and tefillin, my prayer shawl and my phylacteries, as the Bible tells us to do, and went outside on the veranda overlooking the beautiful city of Jerusalem, and tears came to my eyes. I was home. I was at my spiritual home. And I'm sure he saw, but he didn't say anything. And that night, I came in a little bit late, and I opened the door, and I didn't go in, and I saw him kneeling over the bed with his hands outstretched towards God, and he was crying. And he was crying and saying, "Lord, Lord, thank you. I'm luckier than Moses. Moses only got to see the promised land. I got to walk in it." And that's the moment. We Jews don't say it quite like this, but that's the moment where I felt God calling me. Where I felt that this 86-year-old Black Baptist minister from Virginia and this white New York 25-year-old rabbi from Yeshiva had everything in common. And that's, I believe, when the ministry was born.
3: The fellowship is now the largest philanthropy in Israel. And every time that someone goes into a bomb shelter, every time that an elderly person sitting in Ukraine, Holocaust survivor, gets a food package and a blanket and medicine, and it says, "Given as a gift of love from Christians in America, the International Fellowship of Christians and Jews," I can tell you with certainty that the Jewish appreciation and understanding and friendship towards Christians has skyrocketed. Today, if you say Israel is in trouble, who are our friends? Who's standing with us? It's Christians. And Jews know that. I believe that we're going to see Christians and Jews coming together, America and Israel coming together in a way that even until now is unprecedented. And who knows what God has in mind with all this? One thing I know is that God is smiling when he sees me here with a Christian organization, a Christian university, with the future leaders, with the pillars of the community, and he's saying, carry on, build bridges of love between our communities.
19: 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Think about this. The same land where Abraham walked, where David ruled, and where Jesus lived is once again home to the Jewish people after thousands of years of exile. No other people in history have endured what the Jewish people endured and survived. Their story is a testimony to the faithfulness of God. As Christians, our connection to Israel is deeply spiritual. The roots of our faith are found there.
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4: All of us are called to do something prophetically. What is God doing in the earth, and how can He do it through you? Well, you've discovered that. That is, you participate in the International Fellowship of Christians and Jews. This is one of the most extraordinary ministries you could ever choose to be part of. This is who we are. We're saving Jewish lives. We find precious Jewish people in the world. We feed them if they're hungry. We clothe them if they're naked. Now, I'm a Christian, and I'm a pastor, and I've been giving to this organization, and my wife and I, for over a decade. But I do so very clearly understanding that the prophetic assignment of this ministry is security, is to feed those who are hungry, it is to provide clothing. And can I say to you right now, you have never been as important as you are right now, and you found a way to minister to them.
19: Through centuries of hatred, violence, and anti-Semitism, the Jewish people have survived because God's covenant promises endure. The world may forget the Jewish people, but God never has. As Christians, we worship a Jewish Messiah, read a Jewish Bible, and we serve the God of Israel.
22: 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We believe God's promises are eternal. We believe God still has a covenant purpose for the Jewish people. And we recognize Israel as a beacon of democracy, freedom, and human dignity in a troubled region of the world.
19: Standing with Israel also means caring for vulnerable Jewish people who are suffering and in desperate need of food, comfort, and hope right now.
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9: Probably there is no more explosive subject than the subject of money. 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It's an explosive subject.
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10: 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Now, to give Dr. Youssef just as much time as possible, listen with me as he begins.
9: John D. Rockefeller said, "I have made many millions, but they have brought me nothing of happiness." Railroad magnate William Henry Vanderbilt, he was the richest man in the world at the time of his death. Before he died, he said, "The cares of $200 million is enough to kill anyone. There's no pleasure in it." John Jacob Astor was the first multimillionaire in America. He said, "I am the most miserable man on earth." Pioneer car maker Henry Ford, he said, "I was happiest when I was doing a mechanic's job." James chapter 5, verses 1 to 6, is a commentary, blunt one, but it's a commentary nonetheless on what those statements I've just made about those folks and what they said. When he said, "Listen, you greedy rich, weep and wail because of the misery that is coming upon you," he makes a statement not to the pagan non-believers like those people I just read to you about, but he's talking about believers. The whole epistle is to believers. The whole epistle, I'm calling it the 12 evidence of faith. Probably there is no more explosive subject than the subject of money. It is explosive in politics, it's explosive in society at large, it is explosive in church, it is explosive in the home. And that is why more marriages end up in divorce over the issue of money than anything else. It's an explosive subject. And so today, I am going to be an expert in defusing the explosive bomb called money. And there are several things that you must keep in your mind and in your heart as you listen to these words from the Apostle James. First of all, I want to tell you, James is not speaking about money. He is speaking about the use of money. Second thing is this. Remember, everyone has their own view on the subject. And I'm not here to change your views. I'm just here to point you to the Word of God. The third thing I want to tell you is this. Nowhere in the Bible, I want to repeat that, nowhere in the Bible does it ever say that it is a sin to be rich. In fact, the Bible gives us a number of people who were wealthy. These are biblical heroes, and God used them to use their wealth in order to bless the world, literally. Think of Abraham. He was probably one of the richest people on the earth at the time. King David, King Solomon, King Jehoshaphat, Hezekiah. In the Gospel of Luke, they tell us about the wealthy women who supported the ministry of Jesus. Joseph of Arimathea, Philemon, Barnabas, Lydia, just to mention a few. So please, please, please, you must understand that the Apostle James is not talking about rich people as an economic class. He's not. He is not saying that it is a sin to be wealthy. And so in chapter 5, verse 1, when James addresses those who use their wealth the wrong way, he is addressing those who use their wealth in sinful means, those who use their wealth in destructing lives of others. The Apostle James is addressing those who make money to be their God. And that happens whether a person has $100 or $1 million. Makes no difference. James is addressing those who have placed their trust in their possessions, whether they are meager or much. James is speaking to the person who hoards and hoards and hoards and then hoards some more because they do not trust in the Lord's provision. James is speaking to those who should have used the blessings that God has placed in their hands to bless others and help the needy instead of lavishing it on themselves. James is rebuking those who

and you have nothing. And that is why James specifically called them the greedy rich. They are the ones who should weep and howl because of the misery they're going to experience on the other side of eternity. Because that's what misery is going to be when they get there. They're going to be howling and weeping on the other side, so might as well get a head start now. Get used to it, because that's what you're going to do for eternity. And that's why the Apostle Paul said, command those who are rich in this present world not to be arrogant nor put their hope in wealth, which is uncertain, but to put their hope in God, who richly provides us with everything for our enjoyment. Here's the bottom line about James chapter 5, verses 1 to 4. Ask yourself the question, as indeed I'd ask myself the same question, is the Almighty God or the Almighty Dollar controls my life? That's the question everyone should ask, whether you have a dollar or a million. Why? Because riches tend to give us false feeling of self-sufficiency. The truth is this, please listen carefully. Your true statement of net worth is not the few things you got, the car or the house and the few savings and the... No. Your true statement of net worth is everything you sent on ahead to heaven. That's your statement of net worth, because that's what be on the other side. You know, I hear people say, oh, we can't take it with you. The Bible said you can. You send it on ahead. Listen, we get into trouble when we either deliberately or voluntarily forget that God owns everything. He owns all of the gold. He owns all of the silver. He owns all of the real estate in the universe. And God is looking for channels through whom he can do his work. God is looking for conduits. God is looking for distribution centers. That's what God is looking for. God is looking for people who understand and delight in passing on the blessings to others. And so he gives us some of that stuff. And that is why James, speaking to that Christian who squanders God's blessings on themselves, he is saying to that person that you are not demonstrating the compassion of Christ. He is saying you do not represent the values of Christ. That person is not obedient to Christ. And that is why the use of your material possessions is that evidence number 10 of the 12 evidence of faith. We're getting close to the end. It makes no difference to God whether you're rich or poor. It really doesn't. Because wealth and poverty is simply a circumstance of life. What matters to God is whether you trust him fully with what he placed in your hands or not. That's really what matters to God. If you are a believer, the Bible said you have passed from judgment of hell into eternal life. You already passed that judgment. It's very clear. I don't want you to misunderstand me. But what he's saying here, he's not talking about the eternal judgment of hell. For those of you who are in Christ Jesus, you have crossed that eternal judgment. So what is he talking about? He's talking about exactly what Paul talks about in 2 Corinthians chapter 5, verse 10. Let me read it to you. For we must all, he's talking about we and all, believers, right? For we all must appear before the judgment seat of Christ, that each one, he's talking to the believers, may receive what is due him for things that are done while in the body, whether good or bad. Again, please, please understand, this is not the judgment of eternal judgment of hell. It is the judgment or whether you're going to receive a reward in heaven or not. That's what he's talking about. In fact, the Apostle Paul even makes it more vivid. In 1 Corinthians chapter 3, verses 12 to 15, he says, what we have done, every one of us, is going to be tested by fire. If you've given to God generously of yourself and of your resources, he said, when that match is let by God, your work and your reward is going to be like gold and silver. I've seen gold being melted, and it is incredible. It becomes shine and bright than ever. He said, for those who give the crumbs of themselves and of their resources, when the fire is lit, their crumbs are going to look like hay. And what you do when you light a hay,

0: with a match is going to burn very quickly, and all you got is few ashes. That's what he's saying. God places such importance on the right and wrong use of material possessions that 16 out of the 38 parables of Jesus have to do with money. In fact, 1/10 of all the verses in the four Gospels, 10% of all the verses, pointedly and directly toward money. The Bible, you find that there are 500 verses about faith, 500 about prayer, but there are 2,000 verses about money and possessions. And there's a reason for that. There's a reason. I'm going to come to it. I'm going to tell you why. Why does the Word of God place such emphasis on the right and wrong use of material possessions and the blessings that He put in your hand? Listen to me very carefully, please. Because God knows that money will always be a powerful force in our lives. I know it is in mine. Money will always have enormous hold over us. God knows how easy it is to place money on the throne of our lives where God rightfully belongs. God knows that we will always mistakenly place our security in money. God knows that we will always try to mistakenly look to money for a sense of well-being, a sense of worth, and a sense of purpose. God knew that we would be inclined to work and sacrifice for money. God knew that money is His number one competitor. Did you know that? It's His number one competitor. A few years ago, a comedian by the name of Jack Benny, he always portrayed himself as a stingy tightwad. In one of his famous sketches, he was walking across the street when he accosted by a gunman who demanded, "Your money or your life?" And basically all he got back in response was a long drawn silence. And the robber was getting frustrated, and he growled again. He said, "I said, your money or your life?" The annoyed Benny said to him, "Don't rush me. I'm thinking it over." I'm sure he's thinking that. I said, "This is ridiculous. How can anyone put money over life?" And yet, there are many people in churches who are willingly risk their eternal rewards for possessions. Think about that. Even though we are warned in the Scripture again and again and again, and yet statistics show less than 7% of Christians in America tithe, let alone give offering on top of that. Isn't that sad? That's a sad, tragic statistic. Hear me right on this one. A steward knows that God cares just as much for what you keep as much as what you give away. What you do with what you keep is just as important in the Lord's eyes as what you give to the Lord. Some people have a hard time deciding your money or your reward. Why? That shouldn't be a big deal. For some reason, they see this as a difficult choice. Don't rush me. I'm thinking it over. And that's why James warns us. If we acquire money by cheating workers and their fair wages, these people cry to God and their cries reach heaven. Because God knows everything. Can you say that with me? God knows everything. He knew that Adam and Eve ate of that fruit. God knew that Cain killed his brother Abel. God knew that Achan took the spoils of victory in Jericho. God knew that David sinned with Bathsheba. God knew that Jezebel had Naboth the Israelites killed. God knew that Gehazi, Elisha's servant, heart went after the goods of Naaman, the Syrian captain. God knew that Ananias and Sapphira lied about the price of their field. Don't kid yourself. You cannot get away with robbing God, because God sees everything. God knows everything. Four perils of self-centered prosperity. Self-centered prosperity. That's the operative word. To see them another way, there are four roadblocks that hinder us from receiving our reward. Or you can put them another way. Say there are four reasons why some Christians never reach maturity in their walk. These are in verses 5 and 6 of James chapter 5. You have lived on earth in luxury and self-indulgence. You have fattened yourselves in the day of slaughter. You have condemned and murdered innocent men who are not opposing you. Peril number one, a life of luxury. My goodness, I live in luxury, but that's not what he's talking about. Every time I go into my comfortable bed, I thank the Lord for the luxury of having a roof over my head. Every time I put a clothes on, I thank God for giving me enough to dress well. Every time I see blessings of God, I thank him for it. But what does he mean by living in luxury? Listen carefully. It means a life that is lived showing off our affluence. A life that is flaunting the blessings of God. A life that manifests our conspicuous consumption. A lifestyle of the rich and famous. Things that reflect our ego and make people sit and take notice. Say, wow, look at him, look at her. That's what he's talking about here. Peril number two, a lifestyle of self-indulgence. There's nothing wrong with enjoying God's blessings. I already read from 1 Timothy 6. He gives us everything for our enjoyment. Nothing wrong with enjoying God's blessings. But we go wrong when we think that we are entitled to his lavish blessing on ourselves. We go wrong when we forget the purpose for which God blessed us, namely, that we may bless others. We come into the world with nothing and we leave with nothing, but between those two nothings, he places some resources in our hands. And one day, you and I are going to give an account, audited statement. What did we do with our time, with our resources, with our gifts? Peril number three, a fattened heart in the day of slaughter. Now, this is a Middle Eastern imagery. People force feeding animals so they can plump them, because the plumper the better. The animal itself, who's delighted in gorging himself on this, what he considered to be a delicious food, he is totally oblivious to the fact. This animal is not very suspecting that the only reason he is being fed like that is prepare for the day of slaughter. What is that day of slaughter? It's the day of judgment we already talked about. Do I have much to show for it? Peril number four, condemnation and murder of the righteous. Now that's a metaphor. Doesn't mean literal killing, literal murder, no, no, no. But there are some people who call themselves Christians and they're only Sunday Christians. For the rest of the week, they live like the devil. They abuse people. They take advantage of people. They extort from people. They say, this is the way business is done. It's a dog-eat-dog world. This is the way the game is played. They not only tarnish their own witness, but they put the reward in the last day in total jeopardy. There are certain movies that have left an impact on me. Saving Private Ryan was one of those movies. When the man in the end says, tell me that I lived a good life. I said, oh, I wish you know Jesus. Another movie that left an indelible mark on me is Schindler's List. Mr. Schindler, who saved hundreds of Jews from certain physical death. In the end of the movie, they have this big gathering and they send him a letter to thank him. And they gave him a gold ring. He gets so overwhelmed by their gratitude. He gets so overwhelmed by their thankfulness. And he says, I could have done more. I could have done more. And I could have gotten more people out. Why did I keep this limousine? I could have got rid of it and have saved 10 people. Why did I keep that gold pin in my lapel? I could have got rid of it and I got two more people out. I could have done more. I could have saved more people. Now, beloved, listen to me very carefully, please. I don't use this frivolously. This is a picture of some Christians on the day of White Throne Judgment who will be regretful of what they have not done for Christ that they could have done. They will say, I could have gotten rid of this, I could have gotten rid of that, I could have done more, I should have given up these frivolous things if it helps save people, help people, bless people. Why didn't I do more for the work of God? Why didn't I do more for those in need? I could have done more. I could have saved more. Instead of spending on frivolous, silly things and worthless things in life, I could have done more. Father God, what an honor and a privilege and joy to know you and to know that our eternity is sure. But Father, I pray not a single person here who would get into heaven with the skin of their teeth. I pray in Jesus' name that not a single person would regret what they have not done in this life for you, the one who did everything and gave everything up for us, your life, Lord Jesus. It is in your name that I pray. Amen.
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2: 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That's why I'm writing about this in my new book, An Unholy Alliance, because the gospel is the answer. 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
8: An eye for an eye and a tooth for a tooth. Simple fairness, simple justice. If someone smashes my car window, then in fairness, I can smash theirs. The only problem is that the saying, an eye for an eye and a tooth for a tooth, makes the whole world blind. It doesn't solve anything. Retaliation pours gasoline on the fire. Jesus taught just the opposite. If someone strikes you on the right cheek, offer him the left. Don't retaliate, forgive. He taught, whatever you forgive other people, that will be forgiven to you. So, have a forgiving attitude. Turn a conflict into a win-win situation. And that is today's thought of the day.
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1: There are some passages in Scripture that we just want to skip over because they seem to have no significance to us, such as the layout of the tabernacle or genealogies. 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

0: If you are in Christ, God has begun a work in you. So what is it that he's doing with you? Alistair Begg walks us through the Bible's answer to that question today on Truth for Life as he examines God's purpose for every believer's life, his process of fulfilling it, and his promise that helps us persevere in every circumstance.
1: I want to think with you this morning about the thesis, if you like, for the week, that it is the purpose of God to conform us to the image of his Son. And that's why we began in these verses in Romans chapter 8. If there is a good work that God has begun, which he promises to bring to completion at the day of Jesus Christ, and if that work is the work of salvation in all of its multifaceted dimensions, where would it be possible for us to reduce it, if you like, at least in our thinking, so that if somebody said to us, what is it that God is doing with you since he has apparently, by your testimony, made you one of his children? Is there something that we could actually say that would summarize the work of God? I suggest to you that there is. We could answer in the strength of the scriptures themselves and say, what God is doing is making me more like Jesus. For that, as you will see here from the 29th verse, is God's eternal purpose. His purpose from all of eternity, those he foreknew, he predestined, notice, to be conformed to the likeness of his Son, to be shaped like his Son, to be molded into the very characteristics of Jesus. I'm not qualified to talk in these matters, but it is also suggested that couples, husbands and wives, married for a long time, become so interwoven with one another that it is not infrequent that they are asked if in actual fact they're brother and sister, because they've taken on so many characteristics of one another. It certainly would make some sense, wouldn't it? It would testify to the fact that we become like the company that we keep, that the presence that we engage in, the people that we spend time with, have an impact on us and we on them. That's why, incidentally, friendships formed are so important. That's why it is inevitable that we have to teach our young people, especially as they go into their teenage years, that friendships are seldom neutral. There are people in whose company it's easy to be good. There are people in whose company it's easy to be bad. And therefore, it is vitally important that we establish friendships that nurture and help and encourage and so on. Well, here we find that God, from all of eternity, is nurturing his children so that the children, those who are following after he who is the firstborn among many brothers and sisters, are actually being fashioned into the likeness of Jesus. Now, it is in light of that that I think we ought to study the verse, which is a far better known verse, which is a verse that precedes it, Romans 8, 28. And many of us would probably have neglected verse 29. It's a bit of a sticky verse. It raises all kinds of questions. And we tend to retreat into verse 28. And we know that in all things God works for the good of those who love him, who've been called according to his purpose. And we press that into all kinds of service. But it is actually verse 29 that helps us to understand the good towards which God is working. And what is that good? That we might be conformed to the image of his Son. In the King James Version, I think it is, and we know that all things work together for good, as if somehow or another the things that are working to good. I think the NIV is a better translation, don't you? And we know that in all things, God works for the good. It is God who is at work in and through all the different things and aspects of our life, and he works according to his good purpose. And so, for example, James, when he writes concerning the trials that come into our lives, writes about them in a way that is frankly staggering. He begins his letter, you will remember, "Consider it pure joy when you face trials of various kinds." When these trials come into your life, he says, do not resent them as intruders, but welcome them as friends. Why? Not because you're a masochist, not because we rejoice when things are inherently and horribly difficult, but because of something that we know. And he says, we know that the testing of your faith develops perseverance, and perseverance must finish its work so that you may be mature and complete, not lacking anything. Well, when will that day dawn? I mean, hopefully we're a little more mature than we were last time we were together, a little more towards completion. But there are so many gaps and uncertainties. And that is why we recognize that there are lessons learned in those experiences, purposes that are accomplished in those experiences that aren't accomplished any other way. And I think many of us would testify to the fact that more spiritual progress has been made in our lives by way of disappointment and failure and tears than has actually been made in the realm of success and laughter. Not that we would go and seek these things out, but that we would recognize that Father knows best. That nothing is taking him by surprise. And that from all of eternity, in the ebb and flow of life, in that which we regard as good and bad, and sometimes horrible and impossible to deal with, in the challenges that we face that sometimes appear to never go away, in the experiences of unanswered prayer, or at least the answer comes back in a prolonged wait or in an apparent no, that still in the midst of all of that, God's eternal purpose is at work in the lives of his children. So that when we read Christian biography and we say to ourselves, what is God doing in the life of his children? What was he doing when they took their jackets and laid them down at the feet of a fellow called Saul of Tarsus? What was he doing in the life of Stephen? He was accomplishing his eternal plan to make Stephen just like Jesus. Doesn't seem right, does it? Especially not when we've been bred on the notion that the way that all of these things happen is in tranquility and in blessing and where everything's going fine and aren't we having a wonderful time and isn't it a great day? Well, it is a lovely day, but I can guarantee you that I speak to a congregation this morning that is marked by all kinds of difficulties and challenges, by lives that are marked, if we were honest, by at least significant spells of quiet desperation. That if ever we were to come clean about what it is that we're pushing in our wheelbarrow, there would be so much that mitigates against this. What is it then gives us equilibrium? Well, to get up in the morning and to say, whether it's raining or sunny, whether I am frail or forceful, I thank you today, gracious God, that you are my Father, that in Jesus you have made me your child, that you have plans and purposes from all of eternity that you will definitely accomplish, and that today is another opportunity for me to make progress down that road. That's the first word this morning. It begins with P, it's the word purpose. The second word also begins with P, and it's the word process. And for this we go forward to 2 Corinthians chapter 3. Now the Lord is the Spirit, and where the Spirit of the Lord is, there is freedom. And we, who with unveiled faces all reflect the Lord's glory, notice here the present continuous, are being transformed into what? Into his likeness. Okay? So it is God's eternal purpose, those he predestined to be conformed to the image of his Son. That's his purpose in eternity. What is his purpose today? To continue the process. It is an ongoing process. And the context, and I'll need to leave you to read 2 Corinthians 3 for homework, but the context here is the contrast in between the reflected fading glory of the old covenant and the freedom to gaze upon the glory of God in the face of Jesus. Remember I said that Moses' face shone and he didn't know. His face shone even with the opportunity that he had. And what Paul says is if the face of Moses shone in that fading, dimming glory, surely the faces of those who are in Christ ought to really shine. Shine. Would anybody ever think that what is actually happening to us is that we are in the process of being conformed into the image of Jesus? You know, that when they come into our churches, they say, now there's a group of people where something's happening. I don't know what's happening to them, but they just shine. They are the shining people. There is a glory about them. There is something about them. I just read a biography of one of my favorite soccer players, and I'm excited about this soccer camp. Finally, we get some good sports into this place. But that was just a joke. But they, one of my favorite soccer players, and as he died as a young man in hospital in London. One of his sisters writing the biography, the girl was not a Christian, nor was this man. She talked about a nurse in the hospital looking after her brother during the night. And there was, she said, about this nurse, some strange aura, that there was something about her that she couldn't put her finger on. She came in one day, that is the sister, to find that there was a Bible beside her brother. The Bible was marked with Psalm 121, Psalm 23, Psalm 46, and so on. And when she inquired where the Bible came from, she discovered it came from the nurse. And when she asked the nurse why she put the Bible there, the nurse told her, because in the Bible I met Jesus. And then the sister said, and that's presumably why you shine the way you shine. You see, the work of the Holy Spirit is to turn our gaze towards the Lord Jesus. And as we look at Christ, so there is this reflection, a glory that is revealed in the gospel itself, the wonderful, freeing, transforming story in the gospel, that he died in our place to free us not only from the penalty of sin, as we have noted, but also from its power and its dominion. And that is why it is vital, loved ones, that we have a solid grasp of the gospel so that we can preach the gospel to ourselves, as Jerry Bridges has reminded us most helpfully in one of his recent books, so that we can preach the gospel to ourselves every day. I don't think it would be surprising if I did a survey here and amongst an august group of individuals like this to discover that people said, well, you know, the gospel is something that gets you started. It's way in my past. I believed the gospel a long time ago, and I've moved on from then. Oh, I hope you haven't. I hope you preach the gospel to yourself today, because that's the only way you'll stay sane. That's the only way you'll make progress. Because when Satan tempts you to despair and tells you of the guilt within, what's your answer going to be? Upward I look and see him there who made an end to all my sin. That's the gospel. Our standing in Christ is unalterable. On our best week, we are no closer to God. On our worst week, we are no further from God. Because our standing with the Father is all in the righteousness of Christ. We are not put right with God on account of something done by us, nor are we put right with God on account of something done in us. We are put right with God on account of something done for us. So that, as Luther said, in one realistic way, the gospel is all outside of us. Now, if you think about that, it makes perfect sense, doesn't it? Because if you set yourself up for a little inventory this morning, here I am Monday, and you say to yourself, now let me just do an inventory of how well I'm progressing. How's my prayer life? It, on a scale of 1 to 10, with 10 being high. What do you want to give yourself? You brave enough to give yourself a 4? There you go, 4. Okay, so you haven't even, we haven't even hit the 50% mark. All right? A scale of 1 to 10, witnessing in the speculator area ever since I got here, shining for Jesus and giving a word of testimony if the opportunity arises. Scale of 1 to 10, with 10 being high. Someone wants an 8? We need to wait for tomorrow. Tomorrow's about humility. The rest of us will be hard-pressed to give ourselves a 2. And so we could go down the inventory. Because our hearts condemn us, and justifiably so. Because if we constantly look within to see how well we're doing, as a basis of our standing with God, we will constantly feel that we have no standing with God. But when we realize that God's eternal purpose, which He is definitely going to complete, is to conform us to the image of His Son, and that the ongoing process in which we find ourselves engaged is that very self-same thing, that we are being transformed into the likeness of Jesus Christ. Notice it's in the passive as well. We are being transformed into His likeness. Well, is this passivity? No, but it is a reminder to us that this is a process that is Spirit-endued and in which we are involved. We don't just sit back and let it happen. There are means of grace which God has provided, so that as we avail ourselves of the means of grace, we make progress. So, for example, when the writer of the Old Testament speaks prophetically of the Son, he says about the Son, that is Jesus, you have loved righteousness and hated wickedness. So I know that I am not making much progress in being conformed to the likeness of Jesus if I've determined that I'm going to love wickedness and hate righteousness. It just doesn't happen, you see. Because the grace of God that has appeared, Titus 2, teaches us to say no to ungodliness and all kinds of wickedness and to live upright and self-controlled lives in this present age. The Spirit that teaches us through the Word, enables us by His presence within us, but no more than God believes for us so that we might be saved, because He doesn't, we must believe in order that we might be saved. So the work of God within us to make us like Jesus is His work, in which He includes our endeavors. So, for example, in Philippians, work out your own salvation with fear and trembling. In other words, get up off your hind legs and let's get going. For it is God who is at work in you, both to will and to do of His good pleasure. The purpose from all of eternity, the process which is ongoing, and finally, the promise that keeps our chins up and allows us to keep heading in the right direction. 1 John chapter 3. And verse 2, dear friends, now we are children of God. And what we will be has not yet been made known. It's okay to say, I don't know. Somebody came to the Apostle John after one of the services and said, the Apostle John, what are we going to be? He says, well, frankly, I don't know the answer to that question. I'm always very encouraged by the agnosticism that I find in the Bible. Dear friends, now we are the children of God, and what we will be, we don't know yet, because it hasn't been revealed in fullness. But we do know this, that when He appears, here's our phrase, we shall be like Him. Now, we are not to be surprised by that, because the very reason that God has saved us is in order that that might be true. That His purpose from all of eternity is that we would be conformed to the likeness of His Son, that what He's doing with us in the experience of our earthly pilgrimage is completing the process, and finally, even though we know what we are, a ragtag and bobtail gathering of people with all our faults and all our foibles and our stumblings and our failings and so on, the fact of the matter is that when He appears, we will be like Him. The brevity of John in relationship to these things, I think, is quite striking. He tells us that Jesus will appear. He tells us that we will see him. And he tells us that we will be like him. Paul, interestingly, and you needn't turn to this, but Paul, when he talks about it in Philippians 3, you know, where he says our citizenship is in heaven and so on, he says in verse 21, who by the power that enables him to bring everything under his control will transform our lowly bodies so that they will be like his glorious body. And what he anticipates and he affirms is the fact that not only will we be like him, but we will be with him. In fact, you know, when he says, I really don't know whether I should leave or whether I should stay with you and so on, the fact of the matter is, he says, I don't know whether I should depart and be with Christ or stay with you for a little while longer. So for Paul, the anticipation is that we will be with him. For John, the anticipation is that we will be like him. And for all the rest, we can wait confidently and contentedly. Two children's songs as our close. I wish to be like Jesus, so humble and so kind. His words were always tender, his voice always divine. But no, I'm not like Jesus, as anyone can see. O Savior, come and help me and make me just like thee. And the final one, cleanse me from my sin, Lord, and put your power within, Lord, and take me as I am, Lord, and make me all your own, and keep me every day, Lord, in the narrow way, Lord, and make my heart your palace and your royal throne. Ethics is an exhortation to become what we're not. The call of Christianity is to become what we are. You are in Christ. Come on now. Let's be like Christ.
0: You're listening to Truth for Life with Alistair Begg. I hope you're enjoying Alistair's exploration of the identity and work of Jesus in this series called To Know Christ. 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Today we are recommending a book that complements our current series. It's a book by Sinclair Ferguson. It's called Union with Christ, The Blessings of Being in Him. 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This book is rich and profound, like Sinclair's teaching often is, but it's written in a way that's easy for us to understand and digest. 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I hope you'll take the opportunity to worship with your local church family on Sunday, and then join us Monday when we'll consider why Jesus, our Creator and Savior, would stoop to wash the feet of his disciples, even his betrayers' feet. 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
1: There's some passages in Scripture that we just want to skip over because they seem to have no significance to us, such as the layout of the tabernacle or genealogies. 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
3: Gideon, doesn't he? He first puts out a wool fleece. And I suspect that many, if not all of us who are Christians here, have at some point or other attempted to put out a fleece, a bit like this, on the basis of this kind of pattern. 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
4: Welcome to The God-Centered Life with Josh Moody. Judges chapter 6, we're going to start at verse 33 and move into chapter 7. The series is called Get Over Yourself. This study, you can rely on God. Josh Moody is senior pastor of College Church in Wheaton, Illinois. And I'm Todd Busty. Thanks for joining us. Josh, one of our headings today is going to be How God Guides. Can we anticipate answering the question, does this fleece thing actually work?
5: Yeah, we're going to address that as we get into the message, and in a gracious way, but a clear way. And ultimately, of course, as we'll see, we rely upon what God says in His Word, and yet God is gracious to Gideon.
4: Fantastic. Well, let's get to it, Judges. We're going to start at verse 33 of chapter 6, if you'd like to follow along. Here's Josh.
6: You turn with me in your Bibles to the book of Judges, Judges chapter 6. It is written, the Arab said to the sun-baked Englishman in the desert sands. They are on their way to battle, and one of the camel riders have fallen off and been lost behind them in the parching, deadly heat. It is written, he said. There's no point going back for him. He's dead. Or as good as fate has decided. T.E. Lawrence, or Lawrence of Arabia, refused to accept that. He went back for the Arab and rescued him, returning out of the desert storm, saying through drought dry lips, nothing is written. When we read this passage, we are reading about preparation for battle. The hero is not Lawrence or even Gideon. No, the lesson of this story is that spiritual battles are won by relying on God so that God alone gets the victory. We read this passage in the staff meeting this week, and one of us noticed, if you've got the New International Version, we notice as we're reading it through, can you see what it says at the beginning of chapter 7? Gideon defeats the Midianites. Well, look down at verse 2, you know, in the actual Bible. The whole point of this is to teach, can you see it? That Israel may not boast against me that her own strength saved her. We think they missed the point. Well, the Israelites must have thought that fate was against them. The Midianites, Amalekites, and other eastern peoples had once again invaded and were foraging throughout the land and taking whatever they found and destroying the crops and the harvest. This was business as usual for the Midianites, Amalekites, and all the rest. And it was devastating for Israel. And they were, the Israelites, in the mode of thinking that this was just the way it was always going to be because God had abandoned them. This was their attitude on the verge of battle. Fate was against them now. Not so. This was happening because they had abandoned, the prophet had told them at the beginning of the story of Gideon, because they had abandoned their covenant with God. They were worshipping the false idol Baal. And if they returned to God, then he would return to them. Fate had nothing to do. It's their relationship with God that had caused it, or the lack thereof. But unbeknownst to the Midianites, as they surged into the land again seasonally to destroy all the crops, business as usual for them, unbeknownst to the Midianites, that very restoration of the relationship was happening. Gideon had destroyed the idol in his backyard, as we saw last week. Someone else has put it, Aslan was on the move. And so, you know, maybe you're feeling this morning like the Midianites have just invaded your land again. This passage is going to show you how to win your spiritual battle. And there are three aspects to that. First, how God empowers. Now, of course, empowerment is an important word in business culture. Empowerment. It's something that is bandied around a lot. And it connects to ideas of self-confidence, doesn't it? And power, in that kind of context, is gained through maybe skill acquisition. We learn a new skill. We go on a course of some kind or other. We get empowered or networking with other people and finding a kind of, network that's going to work for us or something like that. Or even, I suppose, more towards the dark side of sort of business world, the political coalitions and factions. Empowerment. Well, if you are preparing for battle, you need to make sure you have the power to win, don't you? Right? Are my resources sufficient? You might be asking yourself, as it were, can I face tomorrow? You know, the Monday morning nightmare. Can I face tomorrow with the boss from outer space? Or the employees who are always on MySpace, if you see what I mean, pretending to work at their computer. Sending another email, boss, honest. Or this habit that I have in my own life that I cannot break, this habit that I've been battling to defeat, how do I actually do so? Or I have this internal pattern of a downward spiral that feels much like the pattern that we've seen in Judges. It's a little mishap happens, and that makes me feel sad. And then pretty soon I'm feeling mad because I failed in some way or other, and I'm angry with myself. You know, I get sad, and then I get mad, and then pretty soon, well, it may not be quite this extreme, but some days I'd be pretty glad just to end it all. Spiritual battle. How do we have the power to defeat these things? How do I get out of that downward spiral and move instead upward in my life in a consistent, regular pattern? Verse 30. Then the Spirit of the Lord came upon Gideon. It wasn't Gideon who defeated the Midianites at all. Gideon was a doubter. Gideon had thought that Midianite invasion each year to steal the Israelite crops was fate. But the Spirit came upon him, and he blew the trumpet, and lo and behold, first his own clan, then the others, rallied to his standard. Gideon was still the same person. He had not discovered a new technique of self-empowerment. He wasn't going to write a book about how he empowered himself, you know? What was different now was that the Spirit had come upon him. Or literally, the Spirit of the Lord had clothed himself with Gideon. The Lord was doing it. Gideon was just the suit of clothes that he'd chosen to kind of work within at that particular point. He clothed himself with Gideon's personality. Look at it a bit like this. This is an illustration that I heard came from a British Anglican preacher when he was speaking in Oxford one time. And he put it like this, I was told. there are kind of, you know, if you look at the birds in the air when they're flying around, there are little birds that flap around close to the ground, don't they? And they're constantly buzzing.

0: birds, you know, which soar above, way up in the sky, with majestic ease. What about their wings? They hardly move.
1: Occasional flap, maybe, now and then.
0: Mostly just cruising.
1: How else do they do it?
0: Well, because they're on the updraft of the wind. Well, that's what Gideon was doing now. No longer was he flapping around desperately trying to get off the ground. He was soaring like an eagle on the wind of the Spirit.
2: More eagle, less sparrow. We'll continue our look at Gideon in just a moment. But first, a reminder that we would love to hear from you. 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That feedback from you is so encouraging. Web address again, godcenteredlife.org. Back into Judges now. Here's Josh.
0: Look, this is so relevant. So many of us Christians spend our lives flapping around desperately trying to get any traction, you know? When we need to learn to walk in the Spirit. And you say, well, what on earth does that mean? It sounds weird. What does that mean? It means that you, Christian, need to understand that now you live in the age of the Spirit. You're not in the Old Testament, you're in the actual age, the New Testament, the age of the Spirit. Whoever believes in me, Jesus said, as the Scripture has said, pointing, that is, to the fulfillment of all these battles and all these little S saviors, that like Gideon and people like that, all fulfilled in Jesus himself. Whoever believes in me, he said, as the Scripture has said, streams of living water will flow from within him. And then John, the author of John's Gospel, then explains, by this, he writes, he meant the Spirit, whom those who believed in him were later to receive. Up to that time, the Spirit had not been given, since Jesus had not yet been glorified. John chapter 7, 38-39. So there's this seismic shift that takes place with Jesus' glorification at the cross and his resurrection and then ascension. We now live in the age of the Spirit. The Spirit has been given. So Christian, you live in that time. Gideon, as in the Old Testament, he temporarily and for a specific purpose received the Spirit. As David prayed, take not your Spirit from me, a prayer that the New Testament real Christian need not pray as such. The Spirit has been given. He received it temporarily for a specific purpose. He received the Spirit, Gideon did, in the Old Testament. But all true Christians in the New Testament have permanently received the new birth of the Spirit. You just need to understand the amazing place in salvation history in which we exist. It means that. It means you need to, therefore, ask God for his Spirit. Luke 11, verse 13. How much more will your Father in heaven give the Holy Spirit to those who ask him? Ephesians 5, verse 18. Be filled with the Spirit. It's the present tense there, actually. Go on being be filled with the Holy Spirit. It's a continuous action. Ephesians 3, 16 and 19. I pray, Paul says, I pray that out of his glorious riches he may strengthen you with power through his Spirit in your inner being, that you may be filled to the measure of all the fullness of God. So if you are a Christian, that is, if you have repented of your sin and believed in Jesus Christ as your and the only Savior and Lord, if you are a Christian this morning, ask for his Spirit. You don't need to have his Spirit to be born again. You already have received his Spirit, but you still need more of his Spirit. Don't need another new birth, but you do need to be filled up again regularly. Charles Spurgeon, the Baptist preacher from the 19th century, one time was famously asked, if you have been born of the Spirit, why on earth do you need, as a Christian, to keep on asking for more of the Spirit? And, you know, it's

0: be filled with the Spirit again and again. And Spurgeon answered like this. He said, I need to keep on asking because I leak. So it means, Christian, you need to ask God for His Spirit. It's not a one-off experience. It's every day. Please, Lord, fill me with your Spirit. And therefore, it means that you need to rely upon the indwelling of Jesus by His Spirit. You need to rely on that in your attitude. It's not Gideon who defeated the Midianites, it's God. And you realize that. You need to rely on the indwelling of Jesus in your own heart by His Spirit. I am the vine, you are the branches. If a man remains in me and I in him, he will bear much fruit. Apart from me, you can do nothing. John 15, verse 5. Remain in him. He's the vine. You're the branches. Rely upon Jesus, who dwells in your heart by his Spirit. So no more frantic flapping around like a little bird, flapping, flapping, flapping. Instead, the majestic ease of an eagle. Second way, how God guides. Look at verse 36 to 40. And there's a little narrative there, isn't there, about this. And it's pretty well known, but we need to try and understand what it's really saying. And so, of course, Gideon, doesn't he? He first puts out a wool fleece, asking God to make sure that it is wet and the ground is dry. And then the next night, he puts out a wool fleece, asking God to keep the fleece dry and make the ground around it wet. And I suspect that many, if not all of us who are Christians here, have at some point or other attempted to put out a fleece, a bit like this, on the basis of this kind of pattern. If the next person who calls me on my cell phone, if their name is John, then it must mean that I should accept the job of God. Okay, so I'm waiting. Perhaps we do that. Or maybe if when I get up in the morning and my clock radio goes off and the first song I hear on the radio is by U2, then it must mean that I should start playing in the church band, you know, whatever it is, right? Or if he is the next one to walk through that door, or whatever door it is, then, you know, sitting in the dining room or something like that, if he, you know what I mean by he, if he is the next one to walk through the door, then he must be the one, God. Okay, I'm just waiting, right? Now, of course, the reality is that Christians, most Christians want us, desperately want God to guide them. But most Christians seem to find it hard to discover what that guidance is. Other techniques for discovering, therefore, God's guidance include the open Bible at random technique. Infamously, one person did this and found Judas went and hung himself. Discouraged, he tried again and found, go and do thou likewise. Perturbed, he tried one more time and discovered, whatever you do, do it once. Well, perhaps we shouldn't be too hard on Gideon. After all, he was being asked single-handedly to put together an army and defeat hordes of enemy invaders who up until that point had been fantastically successful. And I think I would have been quaking my boots and looking for some kind of reassurance, wouldn't you? But what we do need to notice is that this is not intended as a model for how God guides Christians today. Now, let me show you that. Now, to begin with, this is not actually about guidance, but about confirmation or confirming what has already been guided. So Gideon says, look at verse 36. He says, if you will save Israel by my hand, as you have promised. So God has already guided him. He's already promised. And Gideon's just looking for some reassurance, you see. Or again, at the end of verse 37. Then I will know that you will save Israel by my hand, as you said. So again, Gideon already knows what God's, what God has said. He's looking for reassurance. He wants it confirmed that God really means it. But God has already said it. He has already guided. And so the putting out of the fleece here in its original context was a kind of double check. You know, it's the sort of belts and braces approach to our relationship with God, looking for a guarantee. Now, also, note with me, the fleece was a miracle here. Not, as we tend to use that kind of phrase these days, not a natural circumstance that could be read as engineered by God to send a signal. Not like a particular person walking through the door next, or a certain person calling on the phone at a particular time. Not like that. Not a natural circumstance that could be read as it being engineered by God, but actually a miracle here. And that's different, isn't it? Perhaps the fleece being filled with dew and the ground dry can be explained naturally by the tendency of wool to absorb moisture, maybe. But the other way around, ground wet, fleece dry, well, that's clearly pretty miraculous. And you see here, there are many other miracles, aren't there? The angel of the Lord appearing and then disappearing in a blaze of supernaturally generated fire flaring from a rock early in the story we looked at a week or so ago. And so all these miracles are going on, aren't they? And this is one of them. And we cannot expect God always to do things in a miraculous way, otherwise they wouldn't be miracles, would they? What's more, Gideon himself has some sense that he is pushing the boundary of what was permissible. So look at verse 39, if you will. Do not be angry with me. Let me make just one more request. And why does Gideon fear that God might be angry with him? Well, could be that the repetition of these requests, not just one but another one, is the whole point, and what Gideon fears will annoy the Lord. And of course, repetition has something to do it, because he says, let me make just one more request. But God is rarely angry with someone doing something good again, is he? So there must be something in it that's not quite right, and he's pushing the boundary a little bit, don't you think? And finally, actually, Gideon's requests do not, of course, come from at least a full-orbed faith, which is pleasing to God, but they come from some kind of mixture of faith and doubt, a kind of wavering, a kind of flip-flopping again. So he says, doesn't he, if you will save Israel, as you have promised, if you will save Israel, as you have promised. Well, if the guy believed, there wouldn't be any need for any fleeces at all, would there?
1: That's Josh Moody, and this is The God-Centered Life. That's a really sharp-edged closing line there to today's session, Josh. If Gideon believed, there wouldn't be any need for any fleeces at all, would there? Is there shame in doubt?
2: I don't think the shame is not where Christians need to live. We have a God of love and grace. Clearly, we should live by faith, not by doubt. And so we need to grow in our trust in God. And the way to do that is what drives, of course, God-centered life. The way to do that is to focus upon God as revealed in His Word in the power of His Spirit. And as we get to know who Jesus is more, as we get to know what God is like, we find our faith grows because it begins to wrap around or embrace or accept the majesty and beauty of Jesus. And it's not so much like, I've got great faith, it's I've got a great God.
1: And therein lies the potential trap, in that if we find ourselves saying, oh, I'm not so sure about this, can we not trip into the fallacy of thinking, well, my faith is weak and therefore I'm less of a believer, or this isn't working for me, as opposed to pretending that your faith is strong? I mean, to me, it would seem like doubts are a good thing because you're wrestling.
2: Yeah, that's that. Yeah, and we've talked about that a couple of times, that doubts are a good thing. I think people often get fixated on faith. The issue is not faith. The issue is God. Faith is remarkably common. You when every time you buy something with a piece of paper that's money, that's faith. We use faith all the time. The issue is who God is, and then we exercise our faith in Him. So if that's your situation, like, do I have enough faith? Don't think about faith. Think about God.
1: Good distinction. Yeah, thanks for that, Josh. More about how God guides us when we continue our look at this passage next time. Well, we're making our way through the summer months here in the Northern Hemisphere, and looking ahead, we've got October 12th circled on our calendar. That's the date for the 2026 Word Conference. We believe God cares about His church, and as such, we'll be exploring constructing a biblical church in an age of deconstruction. Josh will be joining Dr. Jonathan Griffiths for a candid look at the church in society today. You can learn more and register by going to our website, GodCenteredLife.org. Look in the events section for the Word Conference. We hope to see you there. We're going to continue in the book of Judges next time, where we're learning that less is more.
0: And so we have Gideon here, don't we? He's filled with the Spirit, he's reassured by God, and he is ready.
1: Except he isn't.
0: God has different plans. He wants to make them smaller.
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7: In a major breakthrough for U.S. agriculture, President Trump has included year-round E15 and billions of dollars in new farm aid in his Iran war supplemental request to Congress. The almost $88 billion war request was signed by Trump's budget director, Russell Vogt, and sent off to House Speaker Mike Johnson. Senate Ag Chair John Bozeman said it includes $10 billion in temporary economic aid for both row and specialty crops planted this crop year, over $1 billion for ag storm losses in Florida, and would codify year-round sales of E15 nationwide.
9: So it won't just be a military bill. It'll be a thing that a lot of people are interested in. And I think agriculture. This bridge payment will be a big part of that, and I think it will ultimately help the whole package move.
7: Iowa Senator Chuck Grassley, a longtime supporter of year-round E15, argued that year-round sales is a good fit with a national security bill.
10: E15 protects national security by supporting American farmers and expanding homegrown fuels. Expanding access to clean American-grown fuel reduces our reliance on international sources of energy.
7: The House passed the Nationwide Consumer and Fuel Retailer Choice Act earlier, and the Senate has a companion E15 bill. But the Senate bill, unable to pass by itself in the face of oil industry opposition, needed to be attached to something more promising. That turned out to be the Iran war supplemental funding, which may still face political opposition. For this story and more, head on over to our website at iowaagnet.com. 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
11: Love is the great motivation for all of our work. Let the thief no longer steal, but rather let him labor, doing honest work with his hands. Why? So that he may have something to share with anyone in need.
12: You're listening to Open the Bible with Pastor Colin Smith, and we're continuing a message we began last time called Work. And Colin, many of us work with mixed motives. And it's interesting that you said that the great biblical motive for work is love. And if we don't feel like that is what is driving us, if that's not our motive, how do we work towards that?
13: Yeah, well, Steve, you're absolutely right to speak about there being different motives. There are multiple motives, not just one.
12: Yeah.
13: But love is the supreme motive in every sphere of life, and that includes our work. And, you know, so someone's listening today and you're saying, I don't love my work. Yes, but you do love the Lord, and it's the Lord that has given you this particular work to do at this particular time. And so to do it well is actually an expression of your love for the Lord Jesus Christ who has given you this work. Now, I find that that elevates work. It helps me if I've got to do something that I really don't want to do, to say, well, you know, I'm not doing this just because I'm employed and I have these responsibilities. I'm offering this to the Lord, and I'm going to do it to the best of my ability because it's what He's given me to do at this particular time. So I find that to be immensely helpful, and I hope that the message today is really going to be encouraging in this very important area of life. You have work, and God has given you work to do. Let's pursue doing that work as an act of love and an expression of worship to the Lord who has given this work to us.
12: We're going to look at this more from the book of Proverbs. A number of different places in Proverbs will be today. So hope you'll grab a Bible, have it handy, and be ready to jump around the book with us. Let's continue the message. Here's Pastor Colin.
11: The motive of a hardworking person. And here I want to look at Proverbs chapter 24 and verse 30, where we read, I passed by the field of a sluggard, by the vineyard of a man lacking sense, and behold, it was overgrown with thorns, the ground was covered with nettles, and its stone wall was broken down. Now, picture a wise man, and he's out on a beautiful afternoon taking a walk in the countryside. And the path that he's walking on takes him by the edge of little properties, one little farm after another. He looks over the land and he sees at the end of the land a little house where the family that works that land is, and then he moves on past the next farm. It's a beautiful, beautiful walk. And as he goes along this path, he sees a field of ripening corn. And as he looks across the field to the little house at the end where the family who are working this field live, he thinks, oh, there's going to be a great harvest for this family. They're going to be richly, wonderfully blessed this year. And then as he continues on the path, he walks past a vineyard. And he sees these great clusters of grapes hanging from the branches. Looks down at the house at the end of that property and says, oh, there's going to be a great harvest for this family this year. They're going to be so richly blessed. He keeps walking along this little path, and then he sees this land, and it's an orchard. I had to get that bit in. It's an orchard, and he thinks, oh, how blessed are the family that live here and are deeply rooted in this soil. And then he comes to another property that looks very, very different. The field is overgrown with thorns, the ground is covered with nettles, and the stone wall around the field is broken down. God has given to the person who lives here a field. But this man has not used what he was given. And the tragedy of the neglected field is not just that the sluggard has failed to provide for himself. It is that this man, unlike all his neighbors, is unable to contribute to the needs of others. Look at chapter 21 and verse 25 that draws this out. The desire of the sluggard kills him, for his hands refuse to labor. All day long he craves and craves, but the righteous gives and does not hold back. So you see the contrast that's being made here is a contrast between the sluggard and the righteous. And here's the difference. The righteous has a good harvest. And so he has enough for himself and for his family, and he has enough for others as well. And so he's able to give, and he does not hold back. But the sluggard who does not plow, he has nothing to give. So think about this. God gave the sluggard a field. God gave him something that would produce. It would produce all that he needed for himself and a whole lot more beside. More that he could give to others. But here's the problem. The sluggard did not use what God had given to him, did not use his God-given gift. And because he did not use that which God gave to him, the field became overgrown and the wall was broken down. Now, right here in Proverbs, and particularly in the contrast between the sluggard and the righteous, there is the seed of a principle that is drawn out and made quite clear and explicit in the New Testament. And it's this, that love is the great motivation for all of our work. You see it in Ephesians chapter 4 and verse 28. Let the thief no longer steal, but rather let him labor, doing honest work with his hands. Why? So that he may have something to share with anyone in need. In other words, the motive for using the gifts that God has given to us is not simply so that I will have what I need. It is so that I can contribute to the needs of others. So that in the exercise of whatever God has given to each one of us, we are able to minister to the needs of others. Love is the great motive for all of our work. And of course, that begins with our love for God. So Colossians chapter 3 and verse 23, whatever you do, so we're talking here about whatever your paid work is, whatever work you have been given to do that is not paid, whatever you have been called by God to do in your life, whatever the work that he has given you to do, work at it with all your heart. Why? As working for the Lord, not for men. You see, that's why you become a very productive person, even when you're not being closely supervised, because while the eye of some boss may not be on you, the eye of the Lord is, and you're doing it for him and for his glory. And that's why you always offer your best. These words from Colossians chapter 3 and verse 23 are above the door of my study at home. And I normally go into the study with great joy. What a privilege. But like everyone else, there are always days when one struggles. And on days when I'm struggling, I sometimes just touch that text above the door on my way in. Because it's a reminder to me, I'm doing it for you, Lord. I don't feel like doing this today. But I want to offer what I'm doing to you as worship. And you will find that, whatever your work is, you will find that principle immensely helpful, that the motive for it is first your own love for the Lord. Whatever your work is, offer it to him as worship. I'm writing this essay, Lord, for you. I'm serving this customer, Lord, for your glory. Let me do it in a way, therefore, that imparts blessing to them. There may be times when your work is hard and dull and boring. There may be times, of course, when you would rather be doing something else. But you will be helped and you will be lifted as every day you go to your work, whatever that may be. Lord, help me to offer what I do to you today as worship, and let me bring other blessing to others as I do it. That's the principle, that love, that is love for God and love for others, is the great motive for pursuing all that God has called you to do, whatever that is. Now, I was helped in preparing this week by going back to a book I read a while ago by Rebecca DeYoung, who teaches at Calvin College. She has written a book on the seven deadly sins, and she describes sloth, which is what we're talking about here today, as resistance to the demands of love. I wonder if you have ever thought about that. Laziness is resistance to the demands of love. She describes what can easily happen in a marriage. So a husband and a wife get into some argument, and then they retreat to different parts of the house. And it's easier to stay at a miserable distance, him watching the television in one room and her reading a book in the other. It's easier to stay at a miserable distance than to do the hard work of saying sorry, forgiving, and reconciling. Rebecca DeYoung says, do they want the relationship? Yes, they do. Do they want to do what it takes to be in the relationship? Well, maybe tomorrow. For now, at least, each spouse wants the night off to wallow in his or her own selfish loneliness. Brothers, sisters, it is easy to get lazy in love. To let a relationship drift because you're taking it for granted. Because you can't be bothered to face what is wrong or to make the effort to try and put it right. And it is a great sin to let love die because you're too lazy to do the hard work to put it right.
12: 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And Colin, what's one thing that you'd like people to take away from this book?
13: Well, it would be very practical because every Christian knows what it is to go through dark times when we feel discouraged, we're down, we don't know how to move forward. And when these times come in your life, you need to know how to handle your own soul, how to encourage and strengthen yourself. David, of course, speaks about this. He knew what this was like. In Psalm 42, he speaks to himself. He says, "Why are you cast down, O my soul? Why are you in turmoil within me?" And then he says, "Hope in God." So I hope what people will take away from this is that they'll be helped and encouraged in being able to speak to their own soul in the way that David did in Psalm 42 and to find hope in God, because there is hope in God for every circumstance of life, and it comes to us in and through the Lord Jesus Christ.
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11: It is a great sin to let love die because you're too lazy to do the hard work to put it right. So brothers and sisters, we're coming around the Lord's table today. Let's look at our lives honestly as we prepare to come. Ask yourself, am I getting lazy in love? Am I resisting love's demands? Am I neglecting to care for what God has trusted to me? Repentance is like plowing. It's hard work, but in due time, it will yield a harvest. Now, someone may be thinking immediately, oh, you didn't know my situation, there's no point, nothing I do will ever make any difference. And I just want you to hear the word of God that says this in Galatians 6:9, let us not grow weary of doing good, for in due season we will reap a harvest if we do not give up. Don't give up. It is a great sin to let love die because you are too lazy to do the hard work that it takes to keep it alive. And it would be a tragic loss to miss eternal life because you're too lazy to do what it takes to find it. Let me encourage you with these scriptures. Take hold of the eternal life to which you were called. Strive to enter through the narrow door. Do not work for the food that perishes, but for the food that endures to eternal life, which the Son of Man will give you. Ask and it will be given to you. Seek and you will find. Knock and the door will be opened to you, for everyone who asks receives. Everyone who seeks finds. And to him who knocks, it will be open. Don't be a lazy Christian. Trusting God isn't easy, not for any of us. Praying is hard work. Persevering can sometimes be exhausting. But if you will not plow, how will you have a harvest? So the profile of an unproductive person, the motive of a hardworking person, it all comes out of loving God enough to do the hard things and loving others enough to do the hard things. And then lastly, the joy of a Christ-like person. Did you notice, by the way, that Jesus is the precise opposite of everything we said about the sluggard? He began early, 12 years old, in the temple. Did you not know that I must be about my Father's business? You want to be like Christ? Stop procrastinating. Is there something that God has prompted you to do and you've been putting it off? Telling yourself there's plenty of time. Oh, C.S. Lewis makes this point wonderfully, that the devil has so many ways of ruining souls, but his most effective is to make people think that there is plenty of time. And the scripture goes exactly the opposite direction. It says today, right now, if you hear his voice, do not harden your heart. Now is the time for repentance. Now is the time to do that which you know must be done. Now is the time for obedient following after the call of the Lord Jesus Christ and his claim upon your life. Second, Jesus stayed focused. The sluggard, so easily distracted, but Jesus says, we must work the works of him who sent me while it is day. Night is coming when no one can work. There's an urgency about every day of the life of Jesus. And he will never be distracted. He sets his face like a flint to go to Jerusalem, the Gospels say. He set his face like a flint to do the hardest thing that was ever done in the history of the world. So when you are discouraged, do not be distracted from doing the will of the Father, no matter how costly it may be. That's the joy of a Christ-like person. Your Savior stayed focused. And for that reason, he completed his work. He's uniquely able to say, John 17 and verse 4, Father, I have glorified you on earth and accomplished the work that you gave me to do. What was that work? He came into the world to seek and to save the lost, and he's done it. Everything that is needed to bring any one of us here this morning from where we are right now, whatever our circumstances and needs, everything that is needed to bring us from where we are right now into the glory of eternal joy in the presence of the Lord Jesus, everything that is needed for that was accomplished by our Lord Jesus Christ in his death and in his resurrection. And that is why on the cross he cries out in a loud voice in triumph, "It is finished." And then he enters his rest. And today he is seated at the right hand of the Father, where he is ready right now and able to save all who will look to him in repentance and in faith. The opposite of everything that we see in the sluggard. Don't you want to be like Jesus? God has prepared work for every one of us here this morning to do. Ephesians 2:10, he's prepared works, good works in advance for all of us to do. There's a whole path of good that you can do this week that God already knows, and it's for you to discover it and do it. Start early. Stay focused and persevere to the end, so that you will be able to say with Paul, I have fought the good fight, I have finished the race, and I have kept the faith. And then, by God's grace, you too will enter into his rest.
12: What a great way to wrap up this message, taking a look at the joy of a Christ-like person. And if you know Christ as your Savior, I hope that you've experienced that joy and that today's message has been an encouragement to you. But if you don't know Jesus as your Savior, well then, that joy that Pastor Colin has been talking about would not be yours. But maybe you'd like to know Jesus and to begin that relationship with him today and experience that joy and freedom and forgiveness that only he can offer. Well, I want to invite you to come to Jesus today. If you've got questions about beginning that relationship with him, I hope you'll contact us here at Open the Bible. 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And we'd have no greater joy than introducing you to Jesus. Well, Colin, it's Friday and the weekend's coming.
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0: There are some passages in Scripture that we just want to skip over because they seem to have no significance to us, such as the layout of the tabernacle or genealogies. That's how some people feel about Daniel 11, which describes wars of the kings of the north and the kings of the south. But everything in God's Word has a purpose. And in this case, Daniel 11, history proves these wars took place. Please join me, Debbie Blank, Sunday morning at 7:30 a.m. so we can look back at history to understand God's plans for the future.
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2: Hi, this is Robert Jeffress, and I'm glad to study God's Word with you every day on this Bible teaching program. 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It's time to go to work.
3: Welcome to Pathway to Victory with author and pastor Dr. Robert Jeffress. It's easy to get caught up in the everyday busyness of life, punching the clock, paying the bills, shuffling the kids from one thing to the next. But today on Pathway to Victory, Dr. Robert Jeffress urges us to refocus our attention and energy on the urgent task at hand, and that is making disciples for Jesus Christ. But first, let's take a moment to hear some important ministry updates.
2: Thanks, David, and welcome again to Pathway to Victory. Today, I'm teaching from Romans chapter 13. In this passage, Paul reminds us that our Lord's return is coming soon. Well, many of us see the obvious signs that Jesus is indeed coming back soon. In fact, we're on high alert. And I can tell you, as your radio pastor and Bible teacher, I've never felt more urgency in my lifetime than I do right now. It's one of the many reasons Pathway to Victory is excited about the matching challenge that's active for just a few more days. Our goal is to raise $1.5 million through the combined efforts of our listening family, which will be matched and therefore doubled by some generous friends. And we will use the total proceeds to share the good news about Jesus, not only here in North America, but also the world. The deadline for receiving your gift for the matching challenge is July 5th, and so it's critically important that we hear from you right away. And to say thank you for your matching challenge gift, I'll be sending you a fabulous book for your entire family. It's our 250th commemorative edition of America is a Christian Nation. This coffee table book reinforces that God's hand of blessing has been upon America from her earliest days. We'll say more about the matching challenge and this book later in the program, but right now let's give our full attention to Romans chapter 13. I titled my message, It's Later Than You Think.
4: Well, in the passage we're going to look at today, Paul says there is one day coming. In fact, it's about to dawn that is so exciting that it ought to cause us to awaken immediately, to get up, to get ready. It's time to get up. Look at verse 11 of Romans 13. And this do, knowing the time, that it is already the hour for you to awaken from sleep. For now, salvation is nearer to us than when we first believed. We need to know what time we are living in right now. What time is it on God's clock? Well, right now we're living in the time, first of all, write it down, when darkness prevails. When darkness prevails, look at verse 12. The night is almost gone and the day is at hand. But Paul says something else about the time we're living in. We're living in a time when the daylight is about to unveil. Darkness prevails, the night is almost gone, and the day is about to appear. What day is Paul talking about? The scripture uses the day to refer to the time of Christ's return. In many ways, the day refers to all of the end time events. It telescopes all of the end time events together and sees them as one. We know on God's prophetic calendar, the next event is going to be the rapture of the church, when all Christians are caught up to meet the Lord in the air, followed by the 7 years of tribulation we call the day of the Lord, the day of God's judgment, followed by the literal return of Jesus Christ to the earth. Do you see that? The day refers to the return of Christ. And so in Romans 13, 11, Paul says, for now, salvation is nearer to us than when we believed. Because the day is just about here, salvation is nearer to us than it's ever been. What do you mean, Paul? It is closer than it is ever been. You know, the fact is, we don't know when Christ is coming. We can't know the time, but we do know the times. Did you know in the Greek text, there are really two words that refer to time? One word is the word chronos. Chronos. It means hour, date, minute, second. The chronos. We can't know the chronos of when Christ is coming. But there's a second word for time, kairos, K-A-I-R-O-S. That refers to the season, the era. And by looking at prophetic events, we can know we're living in the time, the season, the era of Christ's return. He said it is closer today than it has ever been. And that's why Paul is saying in Romans 13, 11, the alarm has sounded. It is time to wake up. But number two, it's time to do something else. Since the alarm has sounded, it is also time to get dressed. Look at verse 12. The night is almost gone, and the day is at hand. Therefore, let us lay aside the deeds of darkness and put on the armor of light. Now, when you get up and finally get yourself out of bed, what's the first thing you do? Well, you get dressed. He uses clothing as a metaphor for behavior. There's certain behavior we put off because the night is over. And there's other kind of behavior that we need to put on. Throughout the Bible, righteousness, a right relationship with God, is often compared to clothing. You know, the word righteousness means a right standing with God. And there are two kinds of righteousness in the Bible. There's what we call, first of all, imputed righteousness, I-M-P-U-T-E-D, imputed righteousness. That is righteousness that God imputes. That is, he credits to our account the moment we become a Christian. The Bible also describes that kind of righteousness as a garment that God puts on us. Do you remember the illustration I used before about a man who takes his wife to dinner to a very nice restaurant? He's dressed in nice casual clothes, but when he gets to the restaurant, he discovers there's a policy that says dinner jackets required. He complains to the maitre d' that he was unaware of the policy. The maitre d' said, it doesn't matter, that's our policy. But he said, you're not the only one who's come in here like this, and that's why we keep a spare jacket here. And at that point, you have a choice. You can either out of pride say, if you don't like me the way I'm dressed, well, you can just hang it on your beak. I'm out of here. And here we go. Or you can humble yourself and say, I'll follow the policy. I'll accept the gift of that coat. I will put it on so I can enjoy a great meal. You know, the same is true for us spiritually. None of us has the right clothing.

will put his righteousness around you. Now, at that point, we can say, God, I don't care. If you don't take me the way I am, forget it. And we miss eternity with God in heaven. Or we can humble ourselves and we can say, God, I believe what you've said. And in humility, I accept the gift of your righteousness by trusting in Christ. The Bible calls that imputed righteousness. You know, Philippians 3:9 says, my prayer, Paul said, is that I might be found in him, not having a righteousness of my own, which comes from obeying the law. That's not good enough. I want the righteousness that comes from God on the basis of faith in Christ. We sing that song often, when he shall come with trumpet sound. Oh, may I then in him be found, dressed in his righteousness alone, faultless to stand before the throne. On Christ the solid rock I stand, all other ground is sinking sand. That is imputed righteousness. We receive it as a gift. You know, the Romans actually had two kinds of garments. They had the inner tunic, the foundational garment, what we might call underwear today. It's the foundational garment. Imputed righteousness is that foundational garment that all of us need to enter into heaven. But there's a second kind of righteousness. That is ethical righteousness. Ethical righteousness. That refers to our acts after we're a Christian, our obedience to God, not to earn our salvation, but in light of what Christ has done for us. Now, when Paul talks about putting on the armor of light, putting on new behavior, he's talking about that second kind of righteousness. He's talking about putting on obedience to God, not to earn your salvation, but out of appreciation for what God has done for us. Now look at verse 12 of Romans 13. The night is almost gone, and the day is at hand. Therefore, let us lay aside the deeds of darkness, the behavior of darkness, and put on the armor of light. What kind of garments do we need to remove? Look at verse 13. He says, let us behave properly as in the day, not in carousing and drunkenness, not in sexual promiscuity and sensuality, and not in strife and jealousy. Paul talks about three kinds of behavior every Christian needs to lay aside. In light of the fact that Christ is almost here, in light of the fact that we're going to stand before the judgment seat of Christ one day to be evaluated, there are three kinds of behavior we need to be done with. We need to lay aside. First of all, he talks about uncontrollable pleasure. He refers to carousing and drunkenness. These refer to activities of the nighttime. You know, some people, out of a desire to anesthetize themselves from the pain of life, they do so with alcohol and drugs and partying. And more often than not, they engage in these activities at nighttime when they would never think of doing them in the daytime. You know how some things your parents say to you just stick with you, you know, forever? No matter how much you try to get them out of your mind, they just stick with you. One of the best things my parents ever said to me, I'll never forget it, is, Robert, remember this. Rarely does anything good happen after midnight. You know, I thought about that, and then Julia's laughing because she knows. I would say that to her and Dorothy all the time. They were growing up. Remember, nothing good happens after midnight. That's what he's saying here. This is behavior that is suitable for the nighttime, but not for the daytime. Secondly, he says we need to lay aside unrestrained immorality. He's talking about sexual promiscuity, sensual activities. Again, things that are done in secrecy, in the cloak of darkness. And then thirdly, he talks about unresolved anger. That is strife and jealousy. Isn't it interesting that as Christians, we say, well, sexual immorality, that's terrible. But yeah, it's okay to go around resenting other Christians. It's okay going around having these outbursts of anger and spewing all over people. It's okay to harbor bitterness in your heart toward God. No, God says. You need to lay that stuff aside too. Why? Because Christ is coming back. Lay aside those things.
And then secondly, he talks about what we need to put on. You don't just take off behavior. There's another set of clothes, so to speak, you need to put on. Now, if I had been Paul and I'd been writing

0: this letter, I would have probably come up with a laundry list of behaviors Christians ought to put on. Love, gentleness, self-control, peace, all those sorts of things. Paul doesn't do that. Instead, he simply says, verse 14, put on the Lord Jesus Christ. Put on the Lord Jesus Christ. That is, if you want to know how to behave, just look at Jesus. Behave like Jesus would. When you're standing in front of that magazine stand, perusing the different covers and deciding where your eyes are going to land, what would Jesus do? When you're surfing that internet site, trying to fill up some time, what sites would Jesus be looking at? When the name of one of your enemies pops up in a conversation and you're tempted to say something, what would Jesus do? That's what he's saying here. Put on Jesus Christ. And then he adds the phrase, make no provision for the flesh in regard to its lust. He has two things in mind here. He says, first of all, don't rationalize sinful behavior. Don't say, well, you know, I'm only human. God doesn't expect me to be perfect. I'm going to give myself permission to do this. I love people who say, I thought I'd give myself permission to do this. No, don't do that. Remember what James said in James 1? Let no man say when he's tempted that he's being tempted by God. Some Christians actually rationalize sinful behavior. Well, you know, God's probably allowing me to do this so I can know his grace more and more and understand I'm not perfect. They actually use God as the excuse. He said, don't do that. Don't rationalize your sin. And not only that, give yourself a zero tolerance level for sin. There's some of you right now who maybe are single adults and you're saying in your dating life, well, you know, I can't be 100% pure, so I'll go this far in immoral activities, but I won't cross the line. I won't go any further than this. And then the line gets moved a little further and a little further and a little further. You know, sin is addictive. I know I'm dating myself, but how many of you remember the old commercial for Lay's potato chips? Remember the slogan? I bet you can't eat just one. And they were right, you couldn't. Let me tell you another motto to live by. You can't just sin a little bit. Sin is addictive. The more you sin, the more you want to sin. And so that's why Paul is saying, have a zero tolerance level here. Make no provision for the flesh in regard to its lust. Paul said, in light of the fact that Christ is about to appear, it's time to get up. It's time to get dressed. And thirdly, it's time to go to work. It's time to go to work. I want you to hold your place here and turn over to Ephesians chapter 5 for just a minute. Ephesians chapter 5. I heard about a person who said, I sleep fine at night. I sleep fine in the morning. I just toss and turn all afternoon. Well, you know, a lot of Christians are like that spiritually. They are in a spiritual stupor. They walk around spiritually asleep, not having a clue as to what time it is. Look at how Paul addresses this in Ephesians 5, 14 through 16. For this reason, it says, awake, sleeper, and arise from the dead, and Christ will shine on you. Therefore, be careful how you walk, not as unwise men, but as wise, making the most of your time, because the day is evil. Understand what time it is. It's time to get busy, because the day is just about here. The day of Christ appearing is just about here. It's time to get up. You know, it's interesting. Jesus said in John 9, verse 4, something that almost seemed opposite of what Paul said. Jesus said, work while it is day, for the night is coming when no man can work. Now, they weren't contradicting each other. They were looking at the same truth from a different perspective. Paul said, in light of the fact that Christ is about to appear, the day's about to come, go to work. Jesus was saying, the fact that we've got opportunity now to do the works of God doesn't mean we'll always have those opportunities. Work while it's day, for the night is coming when it will be too late to do any work. Both are saying the same thing. It's right now time to go to work. It's time to lay aside that sinful behavior that causes you to feel separated from God. It's time to let go of those addictions that are destroying your life. It is time to end that relationship that is dragging you so far down. It's time to start using that spiritual gift God has given you to do the one thing He's left you here on earth to do, and that is to make disciples for Christ. It's time to go to work. You know, I have that sense more right now than I've ever had in my life. You know, people will come up and say the funniest things to you, but people come up to me and they say, "Pastor, you look so tired." And when I was younger, I used to say, oh no, I'm not tired at all. It's just allergies. That's all it is. I'm fine. Now I just tell the truth. I look tired because I am tired. I mean, I'm exhausted. But there's a reason I feel that way. There's something inside of me that says right now is the time to work. I think something big is getting ready to happen. I don't know if that something big is my own mortality and I'm about to go meet the Lord. I don't know whether it's the Lord is about to return. I don't know if it's the fact that the opportunities we have as a church right now, we're not going to have much longer. But whatever reason it is, it's time to turn on the afterburners and it's time to get to work as a church. That's exactly what he's saying right now. It's time to go to work. Many of you know the name of Jonathan Edwards, a remarkable man. Before he was 20 years of age, he wrote a resolution that guided the rest of his life. He said, "Resolved never to lose one moment of time, but to improve it in the most profitable way I can." Edwards once preached a sermon based on this passage, Ephesians 5, called "The Preciousness of Time and the Importance of Redeeming It." And using this passage from Ephesians 5, he came up with three principles I want you to write down about time. He said, number one, consider you are accountable to God for your time. Consider that you're accountable to God for your time. Do you realize one day when you and I stand before the judgment seat of Christ for God to evaluate our lives, we're going to give an account of everything He's entrusted to us, including the time that He's given to us. Number two, consider how much time you have already lost. Spend some time thinking about the time you've wasted in your life. And then number three, consider how you may improve the present time without delay. Consider how you might improve the present time without the delay. Here's the bad news. You can never reclaim time that you've lost. It's gone forever. But the good news is you can make changes in your life right now to maximize the time that you have left. Lloyd Ogilvy used to tell the story about a father who would put his son to bed every night. The little boy would pray the prayer, "Now I lay me down to sleep. I pray the Lord my soul to keep. And if I die before I wake, I pray the Lord my soul to take." One night the little boy prayed, "Now I lay me down to sleep. I pray the Lord my soul to keep. And if I wake before I die," he stopped. He said, "Daddy, I'm sorry, I messed up." The dad said, "Oh no, son, you didn't mess up at all. You prayed the most profound prayer anyone could pray. If I wake before I die." Ladies and gentlemen, it is time to wake up. It's time to get up. It's time to get dressed. It's time to go to work, because the dawn of Christ appearing is nearer than it's ever been. Without question, I have a growing sense that the return of Christ is happening soon, and it's critically important for us to, just as the little boy said, wake up before we die. Well, for those who know Jesus Christ as their personal Savior, I want you to join me in proclaiming the gospel to those who are lost and hurting, and calling them to repentance and change.
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2: 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I'm David J. Mullins. 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
14: There's a common trait among those we consider to be spirit-filled, a quality that clearly exhibits God's work in their life. Is it evident in your life? Today on Turning Point, Dr. David Jeremiah continues his look at this quality and how to cultivate it in your heart so that others will know you're fully surrendered to God. To introduce the conclusion of his message, The Best Evidence of the Spirit, here's David.
15: I remember as a young man thinking about the kind of man I would like to be when I would get to the age where I am now. And I remember thinking, I don't want to be a grumpy old man. I want to be a gracious, godly man. And part of that formula is to have a spirit of gratitude for all that God has done for you. If you've walked with the Lord for very long, you know He is good and His bounties are amazing. Every good gift and every perfect gift comes from Him. And to live your life in a way that reflects anything other than pure gratitude is to be wrong. I see it so often in my contemporaries, and I ask God to check it in my own life. I don't ever want to be ungrateful, and I am so thankful for His goodness. I hope you share that same evidence of the Holy Spirit in your life. We're going to talk more about that today on the Friday edition of Turning Point. Hey, let me give you the little Friday speech up front instead of at the end. You got to get to church this weekend. One of the ways you show gratitude to God is being obedient to His word. For he said, don't forsake the assembling of yourselves together as the manner of some is, but so much the more as you see the day approaching. In other words, as you sense that God's purposes are being brought together toward the end of the age, you should go to church more than ever before. Be with God's people. Don't lose out on the fellowship of the church. I say this to you almost every Friday. Some of you listen and some of you don't. I'm going to keep saying it because I know how important it is. Today we finish up what we started yesterday on the subject of gratitude. Born out of being filled with the Spirit is the spirit of giving thanks. Let's look at it again, starting now. William Law, writing in the 18th century, made a very good point when he said, would you like to know who is the greatest saint in the world? It isn't he who prays most or fasts most. It isn't he who gives most, but it is he who is always thankful to God, who receives everything as an instrument of God's goodness and has a heart always ready to praise God for it. Think of that. The greatest saint is the one who is always thankful. Ephesians 5 says that when you are controlled by the Spirit, thanksgiving will be the result. You will have a spirit of thanksgiving. Always giving thanks, it says. Here's the second verse. A Spirit-filled Christian is committed to the Word of God, and gratitude is the result. If you go over to the book of Colossians, you will see a passage of Scripture that looks very familiar to the one in Ephesians. It's almost word for word until you get to one place in it. Here's what it says. Let the word of Christ dwell in you richly in all wisdom, teaching and admonishing one another in psalms and hymns and spiritual songs, singing with grace in your hearts to the Lord. And whatever you do in word or deed, do all in the name of the Lord Jesus, giving thanks to God the Father through him. You say, that sounds just like Ephesians. Well, it's almost like Ephesians, except in Ephesians we're told, if we're filled with the Spirit of God, we'll be thankful. In Colossians we're told, if we're filled with the Word of God, we'll be thankful. Did you notice the change? In Ephesians, it's one thing. In Colossians, it's another. And what Paul is teaching us in Colossians is that when the Bible is a special part of our lives, when we read the Scripture, when we listen to scriptural things, when we fill our hearts with scriptural truth, the result of that will ultimately be that we become thankful people. It's the instrument God uses to change us and conform us into the image of our Lord. Paul is saying that when you spend time as a Spirit-filled Christian reading the Bible, you will come out of that experience grateful. Just like the passage we read in Psalm 103. You can't read that passage without being thankful for all that God has done. I once heard a pastor say you can often tell what part of the Bible a person has been reading by how they pray. He explained that when someone prays in an anxious and worried tone, they probably have not been reading God's promises. God's promises remind us that he will always take care of us like a good father. When someone sounds resentful and hard-hearted in prayer, he would say they probably skip the Psalms, because the Psalms soften our hearts and remind us to praise the Lord. But when a person prays with a warm and thankful spirit, he would smile and say they must have been studying the gospel. The gospel shows us what Jesus has done for us. And when we see that clearly, our hearts are filled with thanksgiving. So here's the first two. A Spirit-filled Christian is controlled by the Spirit, and gratitude is the result. A Spirit-filled Christian is committed to the Bible, and gratitude is the result. Here's the third one in Colossians chapter 3. And let the peace of God rule in your hearts, to which also you were called in one body, and be thankful. When a person is characterized by peace, the result is exactly the same as a person who's controlled by the Holy Spirit and a person who's committed to the Word of God. He will be filled with thanksgiving. Peace is one aspect of the fruit of the Spirit. So if we are filled with the Spirit, peace will be part of the manifestation of His presence in our lives. And everywhere Paul talks about peace, he talks in the same context about Thanksgiving. I haven't been able to find one place where that is not true. The Spirit plus the Word plus peace, all surrounded by an attitude of gratitude. I have to laugh when I think back to my early days as a pastor and some of my frustration with the Apostle Paul. I used to get frustrated with him. I would be studying my way through one of his epistles, caught up in what a clear, orderly, logical teacher he is. Then all of a sudden, he would seem to launch himself into an idea that was off the topic. And I would say to myself, Paul, I know a rabbit trail when I see one. That's a rabbit trail. That's not on the subject at all. I finally realized something about these rabbit trails. Whenever Paul did those quick turns in the text and seemed to head down a different track, it was always because he was overcome with a sense of gratitude to God for what he had done for him. He would come to a place in his teaching and his reasoning where the reality of what the Spirit of God was leading him to say would suddenly overwhelm him. He couldn't go on to the next point until he had a little praise party, giving thanks to the Lord for his wisdom and long-suffering and mercy. Logic, I discovered, isn't everything. It has to leave room for praise. Praise to God for his peace. As you enjoy the peace that wells up in your heart and floods the landscape of your life, you will be filled with gratitude. You will be filled with thanksgiving. Here's number four. A Spirit-filled Christian is constantly in prayer, and gratitude is the result. Philippians 4:6 says, be anxious for nothing, but in everything by prayer and supplication with thanksgiving, let your requests be made known to God. A lot of people read this verse like this, be anxious for nothing, but in everything by prayer and supplication and thanksgiving. But the word before thanksgiving isn't and, it is the word with. And you say, Pastor, what difference does that make? Listen to me. Don't overlook that difference. It's so important. The with in this verse means that whether it is prayer or supplication or any other kind of praying to God, it is always to be mixed with thanksgiving. Thanksgiving belongs to all the properties of prayer. When you are asking God for something, it's always with thanksgiving. When you are praising God for something, it is always with thanksgiving. When you are interceding for someone else, it is always with thanksgiving. The Bible teaches, and Paul teaches in Philippians, thanksgiving is the inevitable companion of every prayer you ever pray. You should never pray without thanksgiving. When you're a watchman on the wall for your church or for your family or for your nation, don't forget that with all those requests, all of them should be mixed and blended generously with thanksgiving to God for all he has done. Ruth Graham once wrote about waking at 3 a.m. while she was overseas. She was exhausted when all of a sudden the name of a loved one who was running from God hit her with fear. She began to pray and her mind kept circling the problems. Then she said, I sensed the Lord say to me, quit studying the problems and start studying the promises. She turned on the light, opened her Bible, and the first verse she saw was Philippians 4:6. With thanksgiving, let your requests be made known to God. She realized she'd been pleading without thanking, so she began to thank God for his faithfulness, his wisdom, and for the person she loved so much. And she said, you know what happened? It was as if suddenly someone turned on the lights in my mind and heart and soul, and the little fears and worries which like mice and cockroaches had been nibbling away in the darkness suddenly scuttled for cover. In Philippians 4:6, Paul seems to be mentioning several kinds of prayer, but he focuses in on one kind of response, and that is the response of gratitude. It is to be present in all of our prayers, no matter what the content may be. Just make sure when you say, Dear Heavenly Father, the next words are thank you. That's how God teaches us to pray. So there are four of the five. But this last one is so powerful that if all I had time to preach was one of them, this is the one I would preach, because this is overwhelming. And I'm telling you, friends, it's a verse of scripture you can't deny. And some of you are going to wish you hadn't heard this verse after you hear it, because it is so clear and so absolute. People ask me over the years, how do you know the will of God for your life? And it's a legitimate question, and we should always be pursuing a knowledge of God's will. But there are some things we already know that are the will of God. How many of you know that if you read the Bible carefully, you will find passages of Scripture where the Bible just says, do this, no options, no opportunities to do anything else. This is God's will for your life. Don't forget it. Don't stop doing it. If you're not doing it, start doing it, right? 1 Thessalonians 5:18. In everything, give thanks, for this is the will of God in Christ Jesus for you. What part of that don't we get? One of the undeniable parts of God's will for every single Christian is in this verse. Giving thanks is the will of God in Christ Jesus for you and for me. Could anything be any clearer than that? And the contrary aspect of God's will is just as clear. And this is a little bit touchy, and if this bothers you, good. If you're not grateful, you are out of the will of God. That means complaining, grumbling, pessimism, despair. These are all out of the will of God. If it is the will of God to give thanks, then we're out of the will of God if we don't do it. Let me show you how powerfully this is taught in God's Word. Do you remember in Romans chapter 1 at the beginning of the book, there's a pretty awesome passage about the disintegration of the world. What's going on? And Paul writes about this. Here in Scripture, he sets the scene. He adds these words. Because although they knew God, they did not glorify him as God, nor were thankful, but became futile in their thoughts, and their foolish hearts were darkened. Professing to be wise, they became fools. Paul told the Romans, let me tell you what happens to a culture that rejects God. They head down, down, down, and one of the evidences of their decadence is the rebellion against God and their lack of gratitude. We are living in a culture like that right now. Can I get a witness? That's at the beginning of the process of the disintegration of a culture. But let me tell you what it's going to be like at the end. Paul wrote to his young friend in the ministry, and he said, Timothy, let me tell you what it's going to be like just before Jesus comes back. Let me describe to you how decadent that society is going to be in those days before he returns, which many people think we're beginning to see even now. 2 Timothy 3 says, but know this, that in the last days, perilous times will come, for men will be lovers of themselves, lovers of money, boasters, proud, blasphemers, disobedient to parents, unthankful, unholy. Ingratitude travels in some pretty bad company, doesn't it? Ingratitude is comfortable with all the sins listed in these verses. But when you are controlled by the Spirit of God, gratitude will start to exude from your life. It may even catch you by surprise. It will certainly catch others by surprise when they notice your change in attitude. Let me tell you something I've discovered. Being thankful is not natural. It's supernatural. You have to have God's help in that if you're going to live that way. So it is the supernatural evidence of the Spirit of God at work in your life. Let me tell you something else. Gratitude is the will of God for everyone, but it is also the will of God in everything. Once again, 1 Thessalonians 5:18, in everything, give thanks, for this is the will of God in Christ Jesus for you. Dr. Lee Salk was a child psychologist and a professor of pediatrics at New York's Cornell University. He often referred to his mother's experiences growing up in Russia. She said, as a girl, she was driven from her home by the Cossacks. They burned the village to the ground, and she fled for her life, hiding in hay wagons and huddling in ditches. Eventually, she crowded into a ship's hold and crossed the sea to America. Dr. Salk wrote, even after my mother married and her sons were born, it was still a struggle to keep food on the table. But my mother urged us to think about what we had, not what we didn't have. She taught us that in hardship, you develop a capacity to appreciate the beauty that exists in the simplest elements of life. Paul was the same way. He was the kind of man who practiced what he preached. In everything, he was grateful. We know that because he reveals himself in the letters that he wrote. He abounds with the evidence of a grateful heart. In fact, I'm convinced that one of the keys to the greatness of Paul was the fact that he cultivated and evidenced a grateful heart. While the expressions of gratitude are found in all of his epistles, the mention of thanksgiving itself is more profound in the four letters that Paul wrote while he was in prison. The prison epistles, we call them. They are Ephesians, Philippians, Colossians, and Philemon. Gratitude is mentioned 20 times in these little letters. We would expect the expression of gratitude from the palace, but not from the prison. The fact is, Paul was far more acquainted with prisons than he was with palaces. When he finally did get to the palace, he was there under the arrest of the Roman government, yet here he is giving thanks. Sometimes people say to me, "Dr. Jeremiah, I know I should be thankful, but you don't know what's going on in my life right now. This has been a killer of a year, and I'm just not in a grateful mood." I want to remind you that the man who wrote these letters permeated with thanksgiving, and he had a killer of a life. He was stoned at Lystra, driven out of Thessalonica, rejected by the Athenians, jailed by the Philippians, apprehended by the Caesareans, taken to Rome as a prisoner, shipwrecked on the way, released from prison, sent back to prison, placed in a dungeon in Rome, and finally martyred for his faith. That's what you call a killer of a life. But he was thankful. He was a thankful man. How can you have a spirit like that? How do you explain it? The only way you can explain it is the indwelling Holy Spirit who helps you to live in a way that's beyond your ability. That's the only explanation I have. The Holy Spirit comes to create within you that which is inexplainable in any other terms. As we close these thoughts about thanksgiving, I want to remind you that gratitude is not just a feeling. Gratitude's a choice. You don't have to wait for life to be perfect to start being thankful. You can start today. This week, I read about a woman named Barbara Ann Kipfer who, as a very shy teenager, decided to make a list of all her favorite things. Before long, adding to the list became second nature, so she would write about it in the bus. She would write about it while she was eating breakfast. Even in the middle of the night, she would get up and add one more item. 20 years and dozens of spiral notes later, her list became a major book titled 14,000 Things to Be Happy About. Senator Richard Neuberger once wrote about his experience with cancer and how it changed him. He said, "A change came over me which I believe is irreversible. Questions about prestige or political success or financial status all at once became totally unimportant to me. In their stead has come a new appreciation of things that I once took for granted. Eating lunch with a friend, scratching Muffet's ears, listening for his purr, the company of my wife, reading a book or a magazine in the quiet cone of my bed late at night, raiding the refrigerator for a glass of orange juice or a slice of coffee cake. For the first time," he said, "I think I am actually savoring life. I shudder when I remember all the occasions that I spoiled for myself, even when I was in the best of health, by false pride, synthetic values, and fancied slights." Henry Nguyen said it the same way. "Where there is a reason for gratitude," he wrote, "there can always be found a reason for bitterness. It is here that we are faced with the freedom to make a decision. We can decide to be grateful, or we can decide to be bitter. It's up to us. Nobody else can make that choice. We must make that choice." Dale Carnegie used to recommend to people who came to his seminars that they take out a pencil and paper and take a few moments and make a list of every good thing in their life. He said, "Then in your mind, imagine that each one of those things has been taken away. And then imagine what life would be like without them. When they had fully realized the emptiness, they were to gradually give those things back to themselves one at a time, counting their blessings and being thankful." What an exercise. Make a list of everything that is good in your life and then one by one take them away. Then give them back to yourself with a spirit of thanksgiving. The psalmist wrote these words, "It is good to give thanks to the Lord and to sing praises to his name, O Most High, to declare your loving kindness in the morning and your faithfulness every night." The Bible says in the Old Testament that our days are morning and evening, and the morning and the evening were the first day. And let me tell you what I know and what you all know. Those are the times when you need gratitude in your life the most. Before you go to sleep at night and the first thing when you wake up in the morning. And you can cultivate the habit of always going to sleep with a grateful heart and waking up with a Bible verse or a thought and being thankful from the beginning of the day. It will change everything about you, and you won't have to tell anybody about it because they'll say, "What is wrong with that guy? What is the matter with him?" So I ask you today, will you make that choice? The Bible tells us very clearly that that is God's will for us. That's what he wants. He wants us to be grateful people. I shudder at the times when people have done things for me and I haven't said thank you. In fact, there's no way I could ever say thank you to everybody who sent me cards and messages and said kind things to me. But for all of you who have done that, thank you for doing it. It meant so much to me. And for those who have had a personal relationship with me, I've said thank you over and over again. How grateful I am to be God's person, even in the midst of all of this, because it has helped me realize what an incredible people I have the privilege of serving. Let's be thankful. Let's don't turn to be mean-spirited and ugly. Let's look for ways to reach out to those who have touched us and touch them back with a thank you. And then most of all, let's give thanks to God who's given us so much. You know, one of the things that I worry about sometimes in the right way is that I get so much mail from so many people from all over the world. I wish I could sit down and say thank you to everybody who writes me a note. I know I can't do that. And sometimes I think, what do I do except to say to all of you who've been so good to us as a couple, to me as an individual, thank you for all your goodness. Thank you for your grace. Thank you for your gratitude. Thank you for your encouragement. Thank you for your prayers. Thank you for your support. We are so grateful for all of you. And we can't always express it the way we'd like, but there is in our heart this spirit of gratitude for the many people who make Turning Point what it is today. So hear me well. We love you and we thank you and God bless you. We will see you again on Monday as we end up this series on Monday and Tuesday with When the Holy Spirit Controls Your Life.
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23: Dr. Erwin Lutzer is back for another powerful discussion about prayer, why we pray, how God uses prayer to transform us, and how we can learn to align our will with His. Today on Focus on the Family with Jim Daly, we're going deeper on the subject. I'm John Fuller.
24: John, we're going to address one of the hardest areas of the Christian life, and that's when we turn to the Lord in prayer, and it doesn't get answered. It doesn't get answered the way we expect. We feel silent or alienated from the Lord. That is okay to feel that way, but what we do with that is critical before the Lord. It's our attitude. And man, we covered so much great territory last time with Dr. Lutzer. Mm-hmm. It was good stuff.
23: It really was.
24: And you know, one of the things in our journey together in this life is how do we go deeper into relationship with Christ? And I'm excited because I think day two will be power-packed again with how our attitude needs to reside within God's heart and hands, and then what are we learning in that process to be deeper in Him.
0: Yeah, be sure to go back and listen to that previous episode with Dr. Lutzer. It's easiest to find on our app, and you can download that, or you can go online or catch it on YouTube. Now, Dr. Lutzer is pastor emeritus of the Moody Church in Chicago. He served there as senior pastor for 36 years. And he's got three radio programs in the U.S. and internationally. He's online. He's a busy guy. He's written over 70 books, and we're so pleased to have him back to talk about this one, Why Doesn't God Answer My Prayers? A Biblical Guide to God's Hidden Purposes.
24: Dr. Lutzer, welcome back. What a great day we had yesterday.
1: Jim, the reason I'm so excited is because I think that people who have given up on God and given up on prayer are going to be encouraged to go to God with greater faith and greater understanding that His hidden purposes, though they are indeed hidden from us, are fully known by Him, and that even in unanswered prayer, there are tremendous issues that God is dealing with that is hidden from our sight.
24: Yeah, and it, again, is so good. So many lessons out of our discussion last time. You know, one of the biggest struggles that we can have is not an answer in our prayers. It's silence. You know, we don't hear from God, or seemingly we don't hear from God when we've petitioned Him for whatever it might be, some pain that we have. I guess Paul experienced that. You know, he had the thorn in the flesh, and at some point, he thought, okay, this is going to stay, and I'm not going to pray anymore for that. I've petitioned God. He basically said no, and we'll keep moving. Job is another example of perhaps that silence that I'm talking about, where he was hit hard. In fact, it's a very intriguing thing, and I'd love you to comment on this too, that Satan entered into the presence of God and said, give me your servant Job. He'll turn on you the minute he has a chance. And God responds to Satan.
1: Here's a very important lesson. Never interpret the silence of God as the indifference of God.
24: Mm.
1: God may be silent, but He is not indifferent. Now let me pick up on Job since you mentioned that. Here's the remarkable thing that you have to understand. Job did not know the first two chapters of his book.
24: Right.
1: He didn't know that God and Satan had had this dialogue and that he was going to be tested. If he had known that, he'd have been able to endure this trial much better. All that he knows is, for no apparent reason, he has 10 dead children on the hilltop. His wife is very skeptical, as we all know. Job's wife is oftentimes highlighted. And Job does not understand any of that. He doesn't know that the whole world is going to hear about his faith later on through the Bible. Mm-hmm. All that is hidden from him. All that he knows is this, and since we're speaking theology here, he doesn't say, the Lord gave and the devil took away. He saw the sovereignty of God behind his experience, and he said, the Lord gave and the Lord took away. Blessed be the name of the Lord. And he said that without any explanations as to what God was doing. That is real faith.
24: Yeah. Erwin, let me ask for that person that is suffering right now, and they've given their prayers over to God. And they are interpreting it as, I may not be important to him. I don't feel he sees me. I mean, that's one of the greatest desperations in humanity, not being seen. And then for those that have faith in God, if you translate it, unlike Job, if you translate it to, he doesn't care about me, he doesn't see me in my affliction, it's exactly opposite of what Scripture is telling us. But speak to the heart of that for that suffering person.
1: I want to emphasize the fact that the Apostle Paul, since you mentioned him at the beginning, the Apostle Paul goes to God because he has a thorn in the flesh, from Satan, by the way. That's interesting. And three times he entreats the Lord and says, please take it away. Twice the Lord says, nothing. The third time he says, no,
22: but I'll give you grace. And to the person who is suffering there, who has asked God for specific healing, as the Apostle Paul did, we don't know exactly what his thorn was, for the person who's suffering there, could I give you that word of encouragement? Cleave to God's grace. We do not have God's understanding, but we do have the assurance of grace and the fact that Jesus said that all things are known, and he even said to his disciples, don't worry about tomorrow because today has enough trouble. And what he's saying is the God who takes care of the birds is the God who is going to take care of you. And he says, are you not of much more value than many sparrows? So my dear friend, bring your doubts to God, but at the same time, know this,

0: that God is on your side, He is there for you, and He's going to give you grace to endure. And grace is like a pillow upon which a weary traveler can lay his head. You don't have to understand in order to believe.
1: Mm. Dr. Lutzer, I often have this thought of the disappointed Christian. I mean, if you were to take your last breath

0: the Lord. That's how I would want to enter into heaven with my attitude. I feel like that's a discipline of having, you know, thinking, not in fear, this isn't a fearful thought, but I'm going to face the Lord. Each one of us is going to face the Lord. Wouldn't you much rather face him with an attitude of gratitude as opposed to, I've got 10 questions for you, Lord?
1: Yeah, and whether or not those questions will be relevant once you die, that's a question we don't have an answer to.
0: Right.
1: But I want to say this, Jim, to the person who is dying with doubts, even though they are true believers, we are not promised an easy journey. Hmm. We are only promised a safe landing. So when you arrive in heaven, you will arrive there with the knowledge that you were bought by Christ, you belong to him, and you're going to be with him forever. Because we as human beings oftentimes, I mean, if you were before a firing squad, it might not be a happy experience where you say, oh, Lord, I'm so glad for this. It may be very difficult. It is fearful. But as a believer, you will arrive at your destination, and Jesus is going to be there for you, even as he was for Stephen, who was stoned.
2: Yeah.
1: Mm. And that's a very interesting insight into eternity. Stephen is stoned. He looks up into heaven. Jesus is standing. The only time in the New Testament when Jesus is standing, he's always seated at the right hand of God. And Jesus is saying, Stephen, these stones are going to hurt. You're going to go through a lot of suffering, but I just want you to know that when you die, I'm going to be here for you.
0: Yeah. Mm-hmm. I that's exactly the point I was trying to make. But you got to contemplate this because it's big. Are you capable of going down like Stephen?
1: Well,
0: attitudinally, maybe not being stoned and the roughness of that, but even, man, even in our attitude to be able to go down with your will be done, Lord.
1: And yeah, into thy hands I commit my spirit.
0: Yeah.
1: That phrase was on the lips of most people, most martyrs who died for the faith.
0: Yeah.
1: Imitating Jesus, whose last words on the cross were, Father, into thy hands I commit my spirit. And that would be the ideal attitude with which we should die.
0: You know, an interesting story that I've come across, I was out visiting a donor who builds 911 rescue boats in the Seattle area, and a wonderful man. And he asked me to come down and just spend a day with him at the factory and watch how they do it. And I'm always, it's like how it's made. Mm-hmm. And he said, I don't know if Joe's here today, but Joe's got a pretty interesting testimony you're going to need to hear. So I'm thinking the whole time. So we're almost three quarters of the way through the day, and here comes this man running at me, and I'm thinking, this must be Joe. And Joe runs up, and he was on the assembly line in some capacity. But he came up to me and said, hey, I'm Joe. I love Focus on the Family, Mr. Daly. Thanks for being here today. And I said, Joe, I've heard you've got quite a testimony. He goes, yeah, I got a diagnosis of cancer. But cancer, who cares? We're all going to go down. I don't care how we go. I was like, okay, that's an interesting statement. I said, what happened? And he said, well, I had stage 4 cancer, and that night I'm already in the hospital getting a chemo treatment. And he said, the brightest light, when everybody left the room, the brightest light appeared at the end of my bed. And it was so pure love. It felt like I was going to pop. And he went through that story, and that wasn't even the most relevant part. He just said, I don't care what gets me. Something's going to get all of us. I can't wait to be tapped in to that source of love once again.
2: Hmm. Wow.
1: Yes, Jim, you know, the statistics on death are very impressive. And I remember sitting with a man who would die 40 days later. He said to me, if I could sign something to get out of this, I would. But he said, and he was 64 years old, he said, I would have to come back to this moment anyway, because there's no way to get out of death. And so if it happens when you're younger or it happens when you're older, it may not matter much to you. Of course, those who are left behind, they struggle. But, you know, in the book of Hebrews, it says that Jesus died to deliver those who through fear of death were all their lifetime subject to bondage. So to the person out there who's a true believer, just know this,

0: Yes, we can't avoid death. We can prepare for it. But the simple fact is this, you are going to arrive in glory.
1: Yeah. Wow.
2: Yeah, what an assurance, what a confidence we can have in our faith in Christ. Dr. Erwin Lutzer is our guest today on Focus on the Family with Jim Daly, and such great insights, such powerful scriptures and examples to help you in your doubts and in your struggles in prayer. We want to equip you to thrive in Christ. That's why we're here as a ministry. And so get a copy of this book. It's going to help you do that. We've got it at focusonthefamily.com/broadcast.
1: Dr. Lutzer, I have been bursting at the seams here to ask you this question. And I think it's one of the most important questions as an example. And you've done a great job giving us, you know, Abraham and Job and Paul and others in Scripture. Let's go to the source, Jesus. I mean, he goes into the Garden of Gethsemane. He knows what's coming. He knows his death is imminent, and it's going to be horrible. Scourging, hanging on a cross, and he prays to the Father. What do we take away from how he prayed?
0: Jim, I want to share my heart with you and with everyone else who is listening. Because when I studied this, it was so transforming. Here's the thing. First of all, Jesus is in agony. He asks Peter, James, and John to join him. They, of course, fall asleep. And he goes, according to Matthew, face down on the ground. And he is in great agony. Why? Because he has to drink the cup that his Father gave him. And we know that the cup is the cup of God's wrath. Mm. I want everyone to visualize this. Imagine all of the sin of the world, all compressed, and all of the judgment of God on sin, compressed into 3 hours. And Jesus is going to endure that. For a period of time, he's going to be separated from the Father. Fellowship will be broken. The ontological relationship of the Trinity will be totally intact. But Jesus is going to have to say, my God, the only time in the New Testament where he called God, God, and not his Father, my God, why hast thou forsaken me? All right, he needs the help of the disciples. So Jesus is going through unbelievable agony. And by the way, if all depression and fear were sinful, Jesus would sin, but he's sinless. I mean, these kinds of experiences are common to all of us.
1: So grief, that kind of grief is okay. That's in the scope of being godly.
0: Yes.
1: It's not ungodly.
0: Now, Jesus goes, and 3 times he prays to the Father. And this is in Mark chapter 14. Jesus says, Father, all things are possible with you. Remove this cup from me. And he prays that 3 times. And then Jesus says, nonetheless, whatever you will, let your will be done. Jim, when I realized this, I left my computer desk and I got on the floor before God, because what I'm going to share was so transforming. Our salvation was founded on an unanswered prayer. What if God had said, yeah, okay, from what I've seen of the human race, let's abort the plan. It's not worth it. These human beings, they're sinners. They love their sin. Let them go and be damned. You and I would not be redeemed. It's because the Father said no to the Son. You have to drink the cup. That is the basis of our salvation. And if I could shout this to everyone who's listening, I would say this, that God may be doing greater things through unanswered prayer than he is through answered prayer. And if I might take the time to just draw a couple of lessons about this. First of all, it's very evident that today's prayerless Christians become tomorrow's backsliders. Here's Peter, James, and John, who fell asleep along with the other disciples. They weren't praying with Christ, and before the chapter ends, you discover that they've all forsaken him. And so if you're a prayerless Christian, this certainly could happen to you. And Jesus said, watch and pray. Jim, you know that the reason we have to watch is to watch for enemies, right?
1: Mm.
0: Because there are enemies, and in our homes today, we have to watch for the enemies, the internet, and everything that comes to us. Watch and pray that you enter not into temptation. The spirit is willing, but the flesh is weak, and we've certainly all experienced that. But here's the thing. Though Jesus Christ's prayer was not answered in the affirmative, his prayer was heard. If you go to Hebrews chapter 5, you discover that Christ in his flesh offered prayers and supplications to God, and he was heard in that he feared. Now, eventually, of course, Jesus was raised from the dead. But notice this. According to Greek scholars, the word heard is positive. He was heard. And I want to say to all those who are listening, even your unanswered prayers are heard by God. I remember in Bible college visiting a home. We were doing some home visitation, and a woman came to the door, and she was wiping her tears from her cheeks. I still remember it vividly, though it was many years ago. And she said, oh, forgive me. I've just been praying for my son. Now, here's the thing. I don't know what happened to her son, but I do know this, that her prayer was heard. So remember this, in Revelation chapter 5, it says that the 24 elders fell down before the Lord, and it says each of them had a golden bowl filled with incense, which is the prayers of the saints. So my dear friend, keep praying. Mm. Keep trusting. Even if your prayer isn't answered, remember this, God may have a hidden agenda. And let us begin to thank him for unanswered prayers, because we know that if they are unanswered, there must be a good reason, even if we don't know what that reason is. To be very clear, we have to live by promises, not explanations.
1: Yeah.
0: And so you and I must recognize here that our Savior experienced unanswered prayer, and thank God he did. When I was on the floor before the Lord, when this finally hit me, I said, Lord, thank you that you said no to the prayer of your son. Thank you, because if you had said yes, we'd have not been redeemed. So to repeat, God may have agendas that are much greater than our experience. And what we need to do is to lean into that and say, we don't have to understand in order to keep believing. This is the trial of your faith.
1: Right. And that greater is wiser as well. God has wisdom beyond what we could imagine.
0: To everyone listening, at the end of the day, it's not my will. It's not your will. Accept the will of God for you, even though it's very different than God's will for somebody else. And say, nevertheless, not my will, but thine.
1: Powerful words, and a powerful revelation, actually, that we're saved through an unanswered prayer. What a statement. That had to be the biggest aha.
0: Well, not
1: in
0: only
1: writing
0: that,
1: this book.
0: For a moment, I shuddered.
1: Yeah.
0: Oh,
1: yeah.
0: God, thank you, Father, that you did not answer the prayer of your son.
1: Think of that. Think of the pain of that.
0: Yeah. And then Jesus drank the cup, and the cup came from the Father. I need to explain this. Wicked hands crucified Christ. But there's a limit to what wicked hands can do. There comes a time when wicked hands can no longer do anything, and we are in God's hands. So Jesus experienced all of the wickedness of Herod, of course, and the Romans and the Jews and all that. But that was okay. That was the cup that was given to him by his Father. And I'm speaking to people today who are going through suffering at the hands of unbelievers, maybe also the hands of believers. They need to see that this cup has been given to them of God. The source may be evil, but ultimately, because it's under God's control, God is using that for good. Huh. And so Jesus drank the cup, and thank God he did.
1: Yeah, powerful words. Right at the end here, Dr. Lutzer, Johnny Erickson Tada is a person that we all know, her and her husband Ken. Terrible teenage diving accident left her a paraplegic. She's probably one of the most amazing living inspirations in the world. I mean, she just wakes up gritting through the pain and all the suffering that she deals with to sing for the Lord, to paint. But she has to wake up every day with that willingness. Speak to the power of her testimony.
0: I heard her say, and this, of course, is a paraphrase, that when that accident happened so many years ago, first of all, she wanted to die. She wanted to commit suicide. She couldn't do that, thankfully. And then she said she went to healing services, and everyone told her that John chapter 5 is the story for you. It's the story of the man at the pool of Bethesda. About 40 years later, she's taken to Israel. Of course, she's in a wheelchair, and she goes to the pool of Bethesda. And she said that when she sat there, she thanked God that she had not been healed 40 years earlier. Because of all the good that God did through her as a result of her suffering. Thank God, even when your prayers are unanswered, because God may have a bigger vision to do in you and through you than you will ever find out about in this life.
1: So true. And, you know, Johnny, if you're listening, we love you and thank you for that witness. Yeah. That's what we mean by being a witness for Christ. And sometimes it's the short straw, but she's lived it so well, so well. Dr. Lutzer, this has been so good. There's so much more in the book. We can't cover it all. And man, everybody needs a copy of this great resource. So thank you for being with us these past 2 days. Really good, good insights. Thank you.
0: Thank you, Jim and John.
1: Yeah, so appreciate it. Let me turn to you and say, have you been praying? Do you have a habit of prayer? Have you made it important in your life? If the answer is no, and I'm not laying guilt on you, I'm just saying prayer is powerful. Prayer is important. I'm so grateful that Gene and I are able to start days mostly with prayer, not every day, to be honest, but we should be every day. And together as a couple, and certainly as an individual. So it's a discipline, it's a habit that you need to form for all the right reasons. And I know you've heard that through the great answers that Dr. Lutzer has provided through the questions. And I hope you'll be wanting to get a copy of this book. Be a partner in ministry with us. Just make a gift of any amount. If you cannot afford it, call us. I'm willing to put my neck out there to say, we'll do that, trusting others will cover the cost of that if you need it. And everybody, again, should have a copy. Mm-hmm. Money shouldn't be the issue, and let's not make it the issue. Get a hold of us, get a copy. If you can support us, we'll send it as our way of saying thank you. If you can't, we're going to send it and help you.
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0: 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This is Market Matters on the Iowa Agribusiness Radio Network. I'm Dustin Huffman. 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Well, corn futures fractionally to a penny lower overnight. Soybean futures about a nickel lower here on the overnight. We'll look at those numbers in just a moment. Yesterday, corn rose almost 8 cents. July soybeans were up almost 19 cents, and wheat was up just over 3 cents. Corn and soybean markets bounced back yesterday, sparked by technical-based buying after early week weakness that sent prices near long-term support, while good weekly export sales data from the USDA also provided a boost. Going forward, yield-supporting rain events are forecast for the Midwest over the weekend into next week. On Friday, there will be no major reports or scheduling for release during the trading hours. After the close, though, we'll get the weekly commitment of traders reports for the positions as of June 23rd. The Dow right now is up just about 72 points. European markets are trading lower. Asian markets are also trading under pressure here today. June live cattle futures stretched to a new high yesterday as the discount to cash needed to be reduced. Other contracts did not show any strength. Hog futures showed a little change except for a nearby July contract as it moved closer to the index. Opening cattle and hog calls are both higher across the board. We'll look at the numbers next.
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0: July corn is down 1 3/4 at 413 even. December down a quarter cent at 442 3/4. July beans down 5 3/4 at 1121 3/4. November down 5 3/4 at 1151 1/4. Soy meal down $3.30 at $304.90. Soy oil 69 cents lower at $70.12. Chicago wheat down 10.5 at $580.5. Kansas winter wheat 11.5 lower at $609. Kansas spring wheat now up a penny at $582.5. Minneapolis spring wheat down 5.5 at $581 3/4. Oats trading up 8.5 at $282 1/4. Saw double-digit gains in cattle yesterday, triple-digit losses in hogs. That's Market Matters. I'm Dustin Huffman.
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4: Probably there is no more explosive subject than the subject of money. 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It is explosive in church. It's an explosive subject.
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4: Today, I am going to be an expert in defusing the explosive bomb called money.
5: 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Now, to give Dr. Youssef just as much time as possible, listen with me as he begins.
4: John D. Rockefeller said, "I have made many millions, but they have brought me nothing of happiness." Railroad magnate William Henry Vanderbilt, he was the richest man in the world at the time of his death. Before he died, he said, "The cares of $200 million is enough to kill anyone. There's no pleasure in it." John Jacob Astor was the first multimillionaire in America. He said, "I am the most miserable man on earth." Pioneer car maker Henry Ford, he said, "I was happiest when I was doing a mechanic's job." James chapter 5, verses 1 to 6, is a commentary, blunt one, but it's a commentary nonetheless on what those statements I've just made about those folks and what they said. When he said, "Listen, you greedy rich, weep and wail because of the misery that is coming upon you," he makes a statement not to the pagan non-believers like those people I just read to you about, but he's talking about believers. The whole epistle is to believers. The whole epistle, I'm calling it the 12 evidence of faith. Probably there is no more explosive subject than the subject of money. It is explosive in politics. It's explosive in society at large. It is explosive in church. It is explosive in the home. And that is why more marriages end up in divorce over the issue of money than anything else. It's an explosive subject. And so today, I am going to be an expert in diffusing the explosive bomb called money. And there are several things that you must keep in your mind and in your heart as you listen to these words from the Apostle James. First of all, I want to tell you, James is not speaking about money. He is speaking about the use of money. Second thing is this. Remember, everyone has their own view on the subject. And I'm not here to change your views. I'm just here to point you to the Word of God. The third thing I want to tell you is this. Nowhere in the Bible, I want to repeat that, nowhere in the Bible does it ever say that it is a sin to be rich. In fact, the Bible gives us a number of people who were wealthy. These are biblical heroes, and God used them to use their wealth in order to bless the world, literally. Think of Abraham. He was probably one of the richest people on the earth at the time. King David, King Solomon, King Jehoshaphat, Hezekiah. In the Gospel of Luke, they tell us about the wealthy women who supported the ministry of Jesus. Joseph of Arimathea, Philemon, Barnabas, Lydia, just to mention a few. So please, please, please, you must understand that the Apostle James is not talking about rich people as an economic class. He's not. He is not saying that it is a sin to be wealthy. And so in chapter 5, verse 1, when James addresses those who use their wealth the wrong way, he is addressing those who use their wealth in sinful means. Those who use their wealth in destructing lives of others. The Apostle James is addressing those who make money to be their God. And that happens whether a person has $100 or $1 million. Makes no difference. James is addressing those who have placed their trust in their possessions, whether they are meager or much. James is speaking to the person who hoards and hoards and hoards and then hoards some more because they do not trust in the Lord's provision. James is speaking to those who should have used the blessings that God has placed in their hands to bless others and help the needy instead of lavishing it on themselves. James is rebuking those who spend their blessings on selfish wants and lord it over others. Instead of spending it to bless the work of God and the kingdom of God, James is speaking to these folks. And he said, one day, you're going to wake up on the other side of eternity, and you have nothing. And that is why James specifically called them the greedy rich. They are the ones who should weep and howl because of the misery they're going to experience on the other side of eternity. Because that's what misery is going to be when they get there. They're going to be howling and weeping on the other side, so might as well get a head start now. Get used to it, because that's what you're going to do for eternity. And that's why the Apostle Paul said, command those who are rich in this present world not to be arrogant nor put their hope in wealth, which is uncertain, but to put their hope in God, who richly provides us with everything for our enjoyment. Here's the bottom line about James chapter 5, verses 1 to 4. Ask yourself the question, as indeed I'd ask myself the same question, is the Almighty God or the Almighty Dollar controls my life? That's the question everyone should ask, whether you have a dollar or a million. Why? Because riches tend to give us false feeling of self-sufficiency. The truth is this, please listen carefully. Your true statement of net worth is not the few things you got, the car or the house and the few savings and the, no. Your true statement of net worth is everything you sent on ahead to heaven. That's your statement of net worth, because that's what be on the other side. You know, I hear people say, oh, we can't take it with you. The Bible said you can. You send it on ahead. Listen, we get into trouble when we either deliberately or voluntarily forget that God owns everything. He owns all of the gold. He owns all of the silver. He owns all of the real estate in the universe. And God is looking for channels through whom he can do his work. God is looking for conduits. God is looking for distribution centers. That's what God is looking for. God is looking for people who understand and delight in passing on the blessings to others. And so he gives us some of that stuff. And that is why James, speaking to that Christian who squanders God's blessings on themselves, he is saying to that person that you are not demonstrating the compassion of Christ. He is saying you do not represent the values of Christ. That person is not obedient to Christ. And that is why the use of your material possessions is that evidence number 10 of the 12 evidence of faith. We're getting close to the end. It makes no difference to God whether you're rich or poor. It really doesn't. Because wealth and poverty is simply a circumstance of life. What matters to God is whether you trust him fully with what he placed in your hands or not. That's really what matters to God. If you are a believer, the Bible said you have passed from judgment of hell into eternal life. You already passed that judgment. It's very clear. I don't want you to misunderstand me. But what he's saying here, he's not talking about the eternal judgment of hell. For those of you who are in Christ Jesus, you have crossed that eternal judgment. So what is he talking about? He's talking about exactly what Paul talks about in 2 Corinthians chapter 5, verse 10. Let me read it to you. For we must all, he's talking about we and all, believers, right? For we all must appear before the judgment seat of Christ, that each one, he's talking to the believers, may receive what is due him for things that are done while in the body, whether good or bad. Again, please, please understand, this is not the judgment of eternal judgment of hell. It is the judgment of whether you're going to receive a reward in heaven or not. That's what he's talking about. In fact, the Apostle Paul even makes it more vivid. In 1 Corinthians chapter 3, verses 12 to 15, he says, what we have done, every one of us, is going to be tested by fire. If you've given to God generously of yourself and of your resources, he said, when that match is lit by God, your work and your reward is going to be like gold and silver. I've seen gold being melted, and it is incredible. It becomes shine and bright than ever. He said, for those who give the crumbs of themselves and of their resources, when the fire is lit, their crumbs are going to look like hay. And what you do when you light a hay with a match is going to burn very quickly, and all you got is a few ashes. That's what he's saying. God places such importance on the right and wrong use of material possessions that 16 out of the 38 parables of Jesus have to do with money. In fact, 1/10 of all the verses in the four Gospels, 10% of all the verses, pointedly and directly toward money. The Bible, you find that there are 500 verses about faith, 500 about prayer, but there are 2,000 verses about money and possessions. And there's a reason for that. There's a reason. I'm going to come to it. I'm going to tell you why. Why does the Word of God place such emphasis on the right and wrong use of material possessions and the blessings that he put in your hand? Listen to me very carefully, please. Because God knows that money will always be a powerful force in our lives. I know it is in mine. Money will always have enormous hold over us. God knows how easy it is to place money on the throne of our lives where God rightfully belongs. God knows that we will always mistakenly place our security in money. God knows that we will always try to mistakenly look to money for a sense of well-being, a sense of worth, and a sense of purpose. God knew that we would be inclined to work and sacrifice for money. God knew that money is his number one competitor. Did you know that? It's his number one competitor. A few years ago, a comedian by the name of Jack Benny, he always portrayed himself as a stingy tightwad. In one of his famous sketches, he was walking across the street when he accosted by a gunman who demanded, "Your money or your life?" And basically all he got back in response was a long drawn silence. And the robber was getting frustrated, and he growled again. He said, "I said, your money or your life?" The annoyed Benny said to him, "Don't rush me. I'm thinking it over." I'm sure he's thinking that. Said, "This is ridiculous. How can anyone put money over life?" And yet, there are many people in churches who are willingly risk their eternal rewards for possessions. Think about that. Even though we are warned in the scripture again and again and again, and yet statistics show less than 7% of Christians in America tithe, let alone give offering on top of that. Isn't that sad? That's a sad, tragic statistic. Hear me right on this one. A steward knows that God cares just as much for what you keep as much as what you give away. What you do with what you keep is just as important in the Lord's eyes as what you give to the Lord. Some people have a hard time deciding your money or your reward. Why? That shouldn't be a big deal. For some reason, they see this as a difficult choice. Don't rush me. I'm thinking it over. And that's why James warns us. If we acquire money by cheating workers and their fair wages, these people cry to God and their cries reach heaven. Because God knows everything. Can you say that with me? God knows everything. He knew that Adam and Eve ate of that fruit. God knew that Cain killed his brother Abel. God knew that Achan took the spoils of victory in Jericho. God knew that David sinned with Bathsheba. God knew that Jezebel had Naboth the Israelites killed. God knew that Gehaziah, Elisha's servant, heart went after the goods of Naaman, the Syrian captain. God knew that Ananias and Sapphira lied about the price of their field. Don't kid yourself. You cannot get away with robbing God because God sees everything. God knows everything. Four perils of self-centered prosperity. Self-centered prosperity. That's the operative word. To see them another way, there are four roadblocks that hinder us from receiving our reward. Or you can put them another way. Say there are four reasons why some Christians never reach maturity in their walk. These are in verses 5 and 6 of James chapter 5. You have lived on earth in luxury and self-indulgence. You have fattened yourselves in the day of slaughter. You have condemned and murdered innocent men who are not opposing you. Peril number one. A life of luxury. My goodness, I live in luxury, but that's not what he's talking about. Every time I go into my comfortable bed, I thank the Lord for the luxury of having a roof over my head. Every time I put a clothes on, I thank God for giving me enough to dress well. Every time I see blessings of God, I thank him for it. But what does he mean by living in luxury? Listen carefully. It means a life that is lived showing off our affluence. A life that is flaunting the blessings of God. A life that manifests our conspicuous consumption. A lifestyle of the rich and famous. things that reflect our ego and make people sit and take notice, say, wow, look at him, look at her. That's what he's talking about here. Peril number two, a lifestyle of self-indulgence. There's nothing wrong with enjoying God's blessings. I already read from 1 Timothy 6. He gives us everything for our enjoyment. Nothing wrong with enjoying God's blessings. But we go wrong when we think that we are entitled to his lavish blessing on ourselves. We go wrong when we forget the purpose for which God blessed us, namely, that we may bless others. We come into the world with nothing and we leave with nothing, but between those two nothings, he places some resources in our hands. And one day, you and I are going to give an account, audited statement. What did we do with our time, with our resources, with our gifts? Peril number three, a fattened heart in the day of slaughter. Now, this is a Middle Eastern imagery. People force feeding animals so they can plump them, because the plumper the better. The animal itself, who's delighted in gorging himself on this, what he considered to be a delicious food, he is totally oblivious to the fact. This animal is not very suspecting that the only reason he is being fed like that is prepare for the day of slaughter. What is that day of slaughter? It's the day of judgment we already talked about. Do I have much to show for it? Peril number four, condemnation and murder of the righteous. Now that's a metaphor. Doesn't mean literal killing, literal murder, no. But there are some people who call themselves Christians and they're only Sunday Christians. For the rest of the week, they live like the devil. They abuse people. They take advantage of people. They extort from people. They say, this is the way business is done. It's a dog-eat-dog world. This is the way the game is played. They not only tarnish their own witness, but they put the reward in the last day in total jeopardy. There are certain movies that have left an impact on me. Saving Private Ryan was one of those movies. When the man in the end says, tell me that I lived a good life. I said, oh, I wish you know Jesus. Another movie that left an indelible mark on me is Schindler's List. Mr. Schindler, who saved hundreds of Jews from certain physical death. In the end of the movie, they have this big gathering and they send him a letter to thank him. And they give him a gold ring. He gets so overwhelmed by their gratitude. He gets so overwhelmed by their thankfulness. And he says, I could have done more. I could have done more. And I could have gotten more people out. Why did I keep this limousine? I could have got rid of it and have saved 10 people. Why did I keep that gold pin in my lapel? I could have got rid of it and I got two more people out. I could have done more. I could have saved more people. Now, beloved, listen to me very carefully, please. I don't use this frivolously. This is a picture of some Christians on the day of White Throne Judgment who will be regretful of what they have not done for Christ that they could have done. They will say, I could have gotten rid of this, I could have gotten rid of that, I could have done more, I should have given up these frivolous things if it helps save people, help people, bless people. Why did not I do more for the work of God? Why did not I do more for those in need? I could have done more. I could have saved more. Instead of spending on frivolous, silly things and worthless things in life, I could have done more. Father God, what an honor and a privilege and joy to know you and to know that our eternity is sure. But Father, I pray not a single person here who would get into heaven with the skin of their teeth. I pray in Jesus' name that not a single person would regret what they have not done in this life for you, the one who did everything and gave everything up for us, your life, Lord Jesus. It is in your name that I pray. Amen.
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5: I'm always grateful when news media, whether it's television or print, give credit to people who have done very brave things. It's so good to see these people, to hear their voices, to see their facial expressions, to hear what they have to say about how they felt and why they did what they did. And one of the best things about it is to see them so often made uncomfortable by being called a hero. Maybe even a little bit embarrassed, as true heroes often are. I'm really jealous of Peggy Noonan. Not long ago, she got to attend the annual dinner held in honor of the 114 living recipients of the Congressional Medal of Honor. But I'm glad she was there to tell us what she saw and what she heard. Ms. Noonan is a remarkably sensitive witness of important things. She writes very well, she sees through things, and she cares enough to share her perceptions with the rest of us. I try never to miss one of her columns, although I'm sometimes foolish enough to disagree with her. The column she wrote about this dinner appeared in the online opinion journal and was dated Thursday, March 30th, 2006. She was able to meet and talk with several of those who had received the nation's highest military honor, and she chose to highlight one of the gentlemen named Nick Oresco. I'm quoting Ms. Noonan now. I met Nick Oresco. Nick is in his 80s, small, 5'5" or so, soft white hair, pale pink skin, thick torso, walks with a cane. Just a nice old guy you'd pass on the street or in the airport without really seeing him. Around his neck was a sky blue ribbon, and hanging from that ribbon, the medal. And just as an aside, military men don't call this the Congressional Medal of Honor. They just call it the medal. Continuing, he let me turn it over. It had his name, his rank, and then 12345 near Teddington, Germany. Teddington, Germany, the Battle of the Bulge. When I got home, Ms. Noonan wrote, I looked up his citation on my beloved internet, where you can Google heroism. U.S. Army Master Sergeant Nicholas Oresco of Company C, 302nd Infantry, 94th Infantry Division, was a platoon leader in an attack against strong enemy positions. Deadly automatic fire from the flanks pinned down his unit. Realizing that a machine gun in a nearby bunker must be eliminated, he swiftly worked ahead alone, braving bullets which struck about him until close enough to throw a grenade into the German position. He rushed the bunker and with point-blank rifle fire killed all the hostile occupants who survived the grenade blast. Another machine gun opened up on him, knocking him down, seriously wounding him in the hip. Refusing to withdraw from the battle, he placed himself at the head of his platoon to continue the assault. As withering machine gun and rifle fire swept the area, he struck out alone in advance of his men to a second bunker. With a grenade, he crippled the dug-in machine gun defending this position and then wiped out the troops manning it with his rifle, completing his second self-imposed one-man attack. Although weak from loss of blood, he refused to be evacuated until assured the mission was successfully accomplished. Through quick thinking, indomitable courage, an unswerving devotion to the attack in the face of bitter resistance, and while wounded, Master Sergeant Oresco killed 12 Germans, prevented a delay in the assault, and made it possible for Company C to obtain its objective with minimum casualties. Great writer that she is, this story was really the setup for a point she wanted to make. And it's an idea that really should resonate with every one of us. She later talked to another man, same dinner. She said, "I talked to James Livingston of Mount Pleasant, South Carolina. He was a Marine, a warrior in Vietnam who led in battle in spite of bad wounds and worse odds. I told him I was wondering about something. Most of us try to be brave each day in whatever circumstances, which means that most of us show ourselves our courage with time. What is it like, I asked, to find out when you're a young man in a way that's irrefutable, that you are brave? What does it do to your life when no one, including you, will ever question whether you have guts?" He shook his head. "The medal didn't prove courage," he said. "It's not bravery. It's taking responsibility." Each of the recipients, he said, had taken responsibility for the men and the moment at a tense and demanding time. They'd cared for others. They took care of their men. And I'll tell you, reading those words stopped me cold. I knew what he said was true. It's not bravery. It's taking responsibility. The reply was stunning because, and I don't know if you're familiar at all with the story of Sergeant York, but this is eerily similar to the first story that Ms. Noonan cited. If you've never seen the movie Sergeant York, you owe it to yourself to see it. Alvin C. York was a pacifist who did not believe in killing. And after all the battle was over, after he had performed his heroic deeds, and he did pretty much the same thing. He wiped out his machine gun nest. He killed a lot of Germans. His officer asked him, "Why did you do what you did?" Alvin York answered, "Well, I'm as much again killing as ever, sir. But it was this way, Colonel. When I started out, I felt just like you said. But when I hear them machine guns a-going and all them fellas are dropping around me, I figured them guns was killing hundreds, maybe thousands, and there weren't nothing anybody could do but to stop them guns. And that's what I done." He took responsibility and saved the lives of many of his fellow soldiers. Later on, I forget from the movie exactly what the incident was, but somebody wanted him to do something commercial to capitalize on his fame. And he said this, "What we done in France, we had to do, and some as done it didn't come back, and that kind of thing ain't for buying and selling." What a man. The movie will bring you to tears. And you come to, I think, understand what these men are talking about when they say it's not bravery. Not that bravery isn't required, it is, but it's not that. It's that they take responsibility. And that's precisely what Alvin York did. Now, it's interesting, as I said, that most of these men are a little embarrassed at being called heroes. I can appreciate that. Because in a strange way, calling them heroes diminishes what they have done. I think of that often when I watch some talking head on television gushing over someone who took responsibility and calling them heroes, and watch them squirm a little bit when they're called that. You know, Bible student that I am, there was a man in the Bible who came immediately to mind. We're so accustomed to thinking of men of the Bible as being special to God. They were a living, walking miracle, and none of us could ever be like them. They didn't have to be brave because they had so much faith, they just knew God would do it. Now, there may be something in that, but there also may be something else. The man I'm thinking about, actually, he was little more than a boy at the time. His brothers had gone off to war, and his father had placed him in charge of the sheep in the field. He probably felt pretty big given that responsibility, even though his brothers in the army belittled the job. Whatever was in his mind when he got the job, the reality of the responsibility was not long in coming. He nearly lost one of his lambs, and if he'd lost that one, he would have lost more. Here's the way he told the story. I used to keep my father's sheep, and when a lion or a bear came and took a lamb out of the flock, then I went out after it, and I struck it, and I delivered the lamb from its mouth. And when it arose against me, I caught it by its beard and struck and killed it. Your servant has killed both lion and bear. You know, I hear echoes of this story of Negoresco and Sergeant York. They did what had to be done. They took responsibility. The shepherd boy, in face of great danger, did exactly the same. In hand-to-hand or hand-to-paw combat with wild animals. The shepherd's boy, his name was David. He did what had to be done. He took responsibility. If there is any way in which David is exceptional, it's because he took responsibility for what happened to his charge. Sergeants Oresco and York cared for their men. David only had sheep, but the character was exactly the same. And that's not the end of David's story.

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0: The Israelite army was in the field. They were arrayed against the Philistines, so far in stalemate. They had not joined battle. The Israelites under Saul were being unmanned by the presence of a huge man named Goliath, who passed into our language along with David. Day after day, Goliath came forth and challenged Israel to give him a man to fight with him. It's one of those age-old methods of deciding a matter. Champions fight, the outcome determines the overall winner. In this case, there was no doubt what the outcome would be, and the Israelites weren't having anything of it. Goliath is a giant of a man. No one could stand up to him in hand-to-hand combat, and everyone knew it. Well, meanwhile, David's father called him in from the field and sent him to his brothers, who were in the army, with some special rations. And it is here that the plot thickens. When David got there and took the situation in and heard all the stories, he couldn't believe that not one man of Israel was willing to step up, and he said so. Well, when Saul heard about this, he sent for him. You'll find the story in 1 Samuel chapter 17. When the words that David spoke were heard, they reported them to Saul, and he sent for him. Then David said to Saul, "Let no man's heart fail because of him. Your servant will go and fight with this Philistine." And Saul said to David, "You're not going to be able to fight him. You're just a kid. He was a man of war from his youth." Now, this is where David cited the story of the lion and the bear. And he seems never to have had a second thought. He said, "Who is this Philistine that he should defy the armies of the living God?" You see, to David, it was not someone else's responsibility. It was his. It was his because he took it. Now, I cite the examples of these three men to illustrate that what we call bravery has existed in all ages of man. But it isn't bravery or foolhardiness, even, that motivates these men. Bravery is required, but it is responsibility that motivates. A sense that I have to do this. If I don't do it, maybe no one else will. And I must confess that among Christians today, there are those who are willing to take responsibility. They deserve our respect and our backing. Without them, we're not going anywhere. And unfortunately, there are just too many who aren't willing to pick it up. Paul said something interesting in his letter to the Philippians. He said, "I trust in the Lord Jesus to send Timothy shortly to you, that I can be more comfortable when I know your state. For I have no man like-minded who will naturally care for your state. For all seek their own and not the things which are Jesus Christ's." That's in Philippians chapter 2. That last phrase is just heartbreaking. That too is common in all generations. Let someone else do it. I think the King James Version has this right. No man like-minded who will naturally care for your state. Timothy, like David, and also like Nick Oresco, wouldn't give it a second thought. It had to be done. And so they picked up the responsibility and carried it forward. Courageous people are not a dime a dozen, but they may be more common than many of us think. I said earlier that for some of these men, it's a bit embarrassing to be honored with the medal, but they accepted it as a kind of duty. Quoting Peggy Noonan again, she said, "Other recipients sounded a refrain that lingered like taps. They felt they'd been awarded their great honor in part in the name of unknown heroes of the armed forces who'd performed spectacularly

0: spectacular acts of courage, but had died along with all the witnesses who would have told the story of what they did. For each of the holders of the Medal of Honor, there had been witnesses, survivors who could testify. For some great heroes of engagements, large and small, maybe the greatest heroes, no one lived to tell the tale. And so, they felt they wore their medals in part for the ones known only to God. It's so striking to me that even the wearing of the medal to these men was a responsibility, and they had to bear it. One more thing that Ms. Noonan makes to make her transition. She says, in a brief film on the recipients that was played at the dinner, Leo Thorsness, an Air Force veteran of Vietnam, said something that lingered. He was asked what, when he performed his great act, he was sacrificing for. He couldn't answer for a few seconds. You could tell he was searching for the right words, the right sentence. Then he said, I get emotional about it, but we are a free country. He said it with a kind of wonder and gratitude. And of course, he said it all. You know, I have to confess, I think it does say it all. Because it is freedom that allows us to be what we are. If we weren't free to do these things, where would the courage be? Now, that was not all I took away from Ms. Noonan's column. You know, we need to support and encourage all those among us who take responsibility for the things that the Christian church must do. And whatever else we do, we must never play the role of David's brothers who put him down because he was willing to do that. Now, here's where Peggy Noonan went next with her column, and it's kind of strange in a way, but stay with her. What all this got me to thinking about, she said, the next day was immigration. I know that sounds like a lurch, but there's a part of the debate that isn't sufficiently noted. There are a variety of things driving American anxiety about illegal immigration, and we all know them. Economic arguments, the danger of porous borders in the age of terrorism, with anyone able to come in. But there's another thing. It's not fear about them. It's anxiety about us. It's the broad public knowledge or intuition in America that we are not assimilating our immigrants patriotically. And if you don't do that, you will lose it all. Now, you probably have figured out by now that I am trying to apply the principles of courage I learned here to the Christian church and the Christian faith. Not that I'm unconcerned about the political issues in this country. Not that I'm unconcerned about immigration. I'm very concerned. But huge principles like Peggy Noonan is bringing out here apply nearly everything. And sure enough, we Christians also have an anxiety about us, about who we are, about our failures, about our differences, about our spats. And we let these anxieties prevent us from doing and saying things that need to be said and done. Not only in church, but in the community and in the world. Peggy Noonan said, we are not assimilating our immigrants patriotically, and neither are we in the Christian faith, for whatever reason. We are not assimilating our immigrants patriotically now, she said. We are assimilating them culturally. Within a generation, their children can speak Valley Girl on cell phones. Whether their parents are from Trinidad, Bosnia, Lebanon, or Chile, their children, once Americans, know the same music, same references, watch the same shows, and to a degree, in a way which will hold them together. But not forever, and not in a crunch. So far, we are assimilating our immigrants economically, too. They come here and work. Good. But we're not communicating love of country. We are not giving them the great legend of our country. We are losing that great legend. Actually, this is me speaking now, not Peggy Noonan. We aren't so much losing it as throwing it away and putting it through the shredder. It's being deconstructed in classrooms all across the country. And in the Christian church, we are making precisely the same mistakes. Sure, we have our black sheep. So does every church, every denomination, every religion known to man, every institution that man puts together. All have their black sheep. But we also have our unique gifts, our special contribution to make. And we need to be, well, patriotic about it. So what if Washington had wooden teeth? He was a man who took responsibility. I have more to say on this, but first, listen to this important message, and I'll be right back.
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0: There are several things that come to mind when I think about how all this applies to us. God has made each of us special in our own way, but He told us not to compare ourselves with others who differ in various ways. It doesn't matter what they do. What matters is what we do with what God has given us that He has not, for whatever reason, given to somebody else. That part of it's none of our business. What matters is that we take responsibility for the sphere of influence that God has granted to us. Do that, may we can be called heroes in the kingdom of God, no matter how small our role is. Now, Peggy Noonan wasn't done yet. She said, and I quote, "We fought a war to free slaves. We sent millions of white men to battle and destroyed a portion of our nation to free millions of black men." What kind of nation does this? We went to Europe, fought, died, and won, and then taxed ourselves to save our enemies with the Marshall Plan. What kind of a nation does this? Soviet communism stalked the world, and we were the ones who steeled ourselves and taxed ourselves to stop it. Again, what kind of nation does this? Only a very great one, maybe the greatest of all. And then Ms. Noonan asked this question. Do we teach our immigrants that this is what they are joining? That this is the tradition they will now continue and uphold? Do we today act as if this is such a special place? No, not always, not even often. American exceptionalism is so yesterday. We don't want to be impolite. We don't want to offend. We don't want to seem narrow. In the age of globalism, honest patriotism seems like a faux pas. And yet, what is true of people is probably true of nations. If you don't have a well-grounded respect for yourself, you won't long sustain a well-grounded respect for others. End of quotation. And that, you know, is the second big idea I took from Peggy Noonan's column. We have got to learn, as citizens or as Christians, to maintain our self-respect. And this isn't easy to do in an age where self-esteem has replaced self-respect. Self-esteem is to think highly of yourself when you haven't any really good reason to do so. Self-respect means you go out and earn it. But you know, if we don't maintain our self-respect, we could lose the special place we hold in God's scheme of things. Too many of us have behaved like the prodigal sons that we are. We've grabbed our things and gone out on our own, and we have forsaken the community of saints, the community that Jesus said He would build. We need to get over the tantrum, to stop cutting the legs off of our story, stop trashing those who came before us down this long road. For in handling too much trash, you become trash yourself. As Peggy Noonan said, you can turn any history into mud. You can turn great men and women into mud, too, if you want to. The problem is, she didn't put it quite this way, but as you do it, you turn yourself into mud at the same time. There's one more thing from Ms. Noonan's column I want to quote. She said, "Those who teach and who think for a living about American history need to be told, keep the text, teach the text, and only then, if you must, deconstruct the text." To me, this is one of the most profound things she said, because here I sit in a position with the text in my hands, and she tells me, keep the text. Jeremiah said, "The prophet that has a dream, let him tell his dream. And he that has my word, let him speak my word faithfully." What is the chaff to the wheat? The chaff is the dreams. The wheat is the word. And then he says, "Is not my word like a fire, says the Lord, and like a hammer that breaks in pieces the rock?" This last is a challenge to me, because I know I have his word. I don't feel brave. I just feel responsible.
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0: When you come to the end of your life and look back over the years, what do you hope will be said of you? Well, that day is coming for all of us, isn't it? And you know, it's worth thinking about now because it helps guide the steps that we take as we seek to live purposely for the Lord. Welcome to Through the Bible with our teacher, Dr. J. Vernon McGee. We're nearing the end of our study in Genesis. Just a few lessons remain. As we continue following Joseph's dramatic story in Egypt, our attention turns back to his father, Jacob. Remember Jacob? Earlier in Genesis, he was the man who manipulated to get what he wanted. And then he became the man on the run. And later he wrestled with God in his own strength. But at this point in our story, he's an old man. He's no longer running, and now he's walking by faith. And I'm grateful that we've been given the full picture of his life, aren't you? Because in the end, Jacob walked with God. I hope the same will be said of each of us when our days on earth are finished. We're in Genesis chapter 46, and as you turn there in your Bible, listen to this remarkable story from Dang, a listener in Thailand. He writes, "I used to be a shaman. I began this practice at 18, learning spirit worship and farming ceremonies. I traveled from village to village whenever people invited me to perform rituals. Every time, deep in my heart, I knew they were not real. The spirits could not truly help anyone. However, it was my occupation and people needed me, so I continued. Eventually, I became a high-level shaman and even able to perform burial rituals for the dead. The more I practiced, the more I realized that those who died could never go to heaven. Their rituals spoke of surrender and captivity, lives bound behind doors stronger than iron, guarded by spells. I often thought to myself that if I died, I too would be bound by these same chains. I didn't want that, so I began searching for a way out. One day I heard your program that Jesus saves. I didn't hesitate. I went to meet Christian brothers and sisters, accepted Jesus Christ, and destroyed all my idols by burning them. I began studying the Bible, praying, and worshiping God. God gave me his promises and true hope. I became his child, and by his grace, when I leave this world, I know I will go to heaven." Wow, what an incredible story. Would you like to join us in praying for God's word as it goes out in Thai and more than 250 other languages? Well, you can by joining our world prayer team from our app or at ttb.org. God is answering, and as we just heard, Dang is living proof of it. Let's pray together. Heavenly Father, use your word to touch hearts and stir minds wherever it's heard. Thank you for your unwavering presence with us. In Jesus' name, amen. Here's Dr. J. Vernon McGee with our study of Genesis 46 on Through the Bible.
1: Now today, friends, we come to the 46th chapter of the book of Genesis, and we're getting now toward the end of this book, and already folk are saying, where do we go from here? Well, we're going to the New Testament and begin with Matthew, and we urge you now, if you do not have notes on Matthew, that you write in and ask for yours, because we want you to have these, and you'll find them extremely helpful. Now, let me tie our strings together here. You'll recall that last time we saw that Joseph's brethren returned back to their father, Jacob, and gave a report that Joseph was still alive down in the land of Egypt, and that he wanted his father to come down. Now, his father apparently had a notion of just going down and visiting him. And yet there was some reluctance and hesitation, I'm sure, to begin with. God did need to appear to him, and he does here at the beginning of this 46th chapter. God needs to appear to him very definitely, because God had instructed Abraham to stay out of Egypt. And Abraham got in trouble down there. He said the same thing to Isaac. Now, the question is, should Jacob go down into the land of Egypt? Well, he needs a little more encouragement than just an invitation from his son Joseph, and even from Pharaoh. He needs something that is more than a printed invitation. He needs to have a green light from God, and God's going to give that to him, of course. And then there's another thing. The last time God had appeared to Jacob, he told him to go to Bethel, and that would be the place. Now, we find this man wanting to go down and visit his son, and I'm of the opinion he only went down there to spend the holidays and come back home after he'd visited him, but he never returned except for his own funeral. Now we read verse 1, "And Israel took his journey with all that he had, and came to Beersheba and offered sacrifices unto the God of his father Isaac. Now he took his journey with all that he had, and he came to Beersheba. And here's the amazing thing. He offered sacrifices unto the God of his father Isaac. You remember the first time he left that land, going down to the land of Haran, and he came to Bethel? Was he looking for God? No, he thought he'd run away from him. And he's not seeking the mind of God at all, nor is he asking for his leading. What a contrast between Jacob and the servant of Abraham. The servant of Abraham never took a step without looking to God. Jacob took many steps and did not look to God. He wasn't counting on him at all and didn't need him in his life. Took a long time for him to find out that wasn't the proper way to go through life, and it's not the proper motivation for living, especially if you're God's man. How many people today, Christians, they go through the entire week and God's pretty much out of their program. They make their own decisions, do what they want to do. Then they come to Sunday and all of a sudden they find themselves very religious. And they're willing on Sunday to do God's will, and they think God's will is for them to go to church, maybe teach a Sunday school class, but they tell God goodbye Sunday night, especially when they turn on the TV, and the rest of the week, why, God's not in the picture. This man, Jacob, never looked to God, but now he is. He comes to Beersheba, that's on the way down, and he offered sacrifices unto the God of his father Isaac. Now I tell you, he's coming to God. Now notice, God is going to be gracious to this man and appear to him. Listen to this now. And God spake unto Israel in the visions of the night and said, Jacob, Jacob. And he said, Here am I. And he said, I'm God, the God of thy father. Fear not to go down into Egypt, for I will there make of thee a great nation. Now, God promised that he'd make of Jacob a great nation down in the land of Egypt. The question now is, did God do that? Well, if you want to turn over a few pages, the book of Exodus, first chapter, verse 7, listen to this. And the children of Israel were fruitful and increased abundantly and multiplied and waxed exceeding mighty, and the land was filled with them. There was really a population explosion of Israelites in the land of Egypt. What's the explanation? God's making good. I'm the God of thy father. Fear not to go down into Egypt, for I will there make of thee a great nation. So God is making good that which he promised to him. Now I read on. I will go down with thee into Egypt, and I will also surely bring thee up again. And Joseph shall put his hand upon thine eyes. And Jacob rose up from Beersheba, and the sons of Israel carried Jacob, their father, their little ones, their wives, in the wagons which Pharaoh has sent to carry him. Remember now, Pharaoh had sent up these wagons. They just put Jacob in a wagon, and here they go. The thing is that Jacob had gone into that land with just a staff, leaning on his staff. He never got rid of that staff, but he's not walking anymore, nor is he running anymore. He went into that land walking. He came out running from his father-in-law Laban, and then was afraid to meet his own brother Esau. But now things are different. There's an improvement, definite improvement in this man, and I believe a man of faith. Now we're going to see that man of faith down in Egypt. As we said at the beginning of the study of Jacob, there are three periods in his life that are actually geographical locations. There was the land of Haran. That's the manifestation of the flesh. Then he's back in the land of Canaan. That's where he did all of his fighting. And now he goes down to the land of Egypt, and we see the man of faith down there. These three areas denote the three spiritual periods in the life of this man. That, I think, is true of a great many of us today. As believers, why we had that period, maybe we lived somewhere else. And then we moved and came in contact with the gospel and the word of God, and we turned to him. Then there was that period of that struggle, thought we could do it ourselves. And then there came the day when we did grow in grace and in the knowledge of Christ. Now, God's appeared to this man, and he's now encouraged him to go down into the land of Egypt. Now, friends, we have a whole section here, and I'm sure you have taken a look at it, and probably you've thought about just cutting out the radio at this period, because there's nothing in the world in here but a bunch of names. Here's another one of those long genealogies. Now, I'm of the opinion it would be profitable, really, to go through it. But don't get frightened. I'm not. I'm not going through it. Even when we have 5 years to go through the Bible, we can't get bogged down even in genealogies, and they're very important. But I want you to notice something now as I move on here. I'll read, beginning at verse 5. And Jacob rose up from Beersheba, and the sons of Israel carried Jacob their father. Now, verse 6. They took their cattle, their goods, which they had gotten in the land of Canaan, and came into Egypt, Jacob and all his seed with him. Now, he went down there for a visit, but he had to take everything. Why? There's a famine in the land. They couldn't survive if they'd stayed back in the land of Canaan. Now they go down into this land. Now notice, his sons and his sons' sons with him, his daughters and his sons' daughters, and all his seed brought he with him into Egypt. Actually, he had his children, his grandchildren, and I'm of the opinion some great-grandchildren along. And now we have here this list. His sons, his sons' sons, with him his daughters and his sons' daughters, and all his seed brought he with him into Egypt. This is very important. This is a genealogy that's leading to Jesus Christ to begin with, and it'll be followed through the Scripture. These are the names of the children of Israel which came into Egypt, Jacob and his sons, Reuben, Jacob's firstborn, the sons of Reuben. And I'm not going through that, friends. Then you have the sons of Simeon, the sons of Levi, the sons of Issachar. And you just keep going on down through there. And I'm coming down now to verse 26. You can see how I'm going through this genealogy. But I want to call attention to some very important things. Let me read verse 26 of the 46th chapter of Genesis. All the souls that came with Jacob into Egypt, which came out of his loins, besides Jacob's sons, wives, all the souls were 66. That's 66. And the sons of Joseph, which were born him in Egypt, were 2 souls. All the souls of the house of Jacob, which came into Egypt, were 70. Now, from Jacob, there were 70 that actually went down into Egypt. Of course, Joseph and his family were already down there in the land of Egypt. 70 souls. Now, verse 5 of the first chapter of Exodus says, and all the souls which came out of the loins of Jacob were 70 souls, for Joseph was in Egypt already. Now, we've already read verse 7, where it says, the children of Israel, they increased, they were fruitful, and the land was filled with them, a regular population explosion. Now, I go back over this section, and you say to me, well, I'm glad you passed over all those names, because I personally find them very uninteresting. Well, I do too. I have to confess that. But here are 70 people mentioned by name. Each one listed, the sons of Jacob and then their offspring. Why is all of that given in the Word of God? Couldn't he have given something to us more important? Fact of the matter is, there's nothing more important than that. To begin with, this is the line that's leading down to the coming of Christ into the world. And part of this is in that genealogy that opens the book of Matthew. And then you move on over to the 3rd chapter of Luke, and there's another genealogy. Some of these names appear there. This is important for that reason and that reason alone. But there's another side to this, and it's very personal. Have you ever heard of the Lamb's Book of Life? And the question is your name written there? You get there by faith in Christ. Just as you got into the line of Adam, and we're all in that line, why, you get in the line of Christ by the same way, a birth. only now it's a new birth. And that comes about by receiving him as your personal Savior. Now, when you do that, you become a child of God. How important are you? Well, the thing that interests me a great deal is that I don't know you, and probably most of you do not know me personally, but God knows you. And in fact, the hairs of your head are numbered. He knows you better than anyone else. He knows you and loves you more than your mother ever did. Your mother never counted the hairs of your head, I don't imagine. God did. God knows you personally. Here are these names. They mean nothing to me. I was looking at the news on TV when they had these great big rock festivals that they've been having across the country, and some of them 100,000, 200,000 people, and you look at that mob of dirty, filthy folk, and that's what they are, the ones I saw. It had rained, and I understand they didn't take a bath anyway, and believe me, the rain didn't wash them off. It just put more mud on them. And as you looked at all of those young people, God knows each one of them, and God loves each one of them. Christ died for each one of them. And when you look at a great stadium today filled with football fans, with no thought of God whatsoever, but that quarterback down there is very important to them. They know a great deal about him, but they don't know anything about God, and yet God knows each one of them. And each one is precious in the sight of the Lord. I don't know who you are, but in this day of this great population explosion, with literally millions of people around us today, you are an individual to God. You run through these names here and you say, well, I'm not interested. And candidly, I'm not. I don't know them. God does. And God delighted in putting their names down here because they are his. And that, again, causes me to ask the question, is your name written in the Lamb's Book of Life? Now we come in verse 28 here, and notice this. Joseph goes up to Goshen to meet his father Jacob. Now notice, and he sent Judah before him unto Joseph to direct his face unto Goshen, and they came unto the land of Goshen. You see, Judah had been down there before. Verse 29, now, and Joseph made ready his chariot, and he went up to meet Israel, his father, to Goshen, and presented himself unto him, and he fell on his neck and wept on his neck a good while. What a picture we have here. We have the picture of the prodigal son coming home. Well, he's not a prodigal son. Joseph is not. Actually, it's almost the other way around. His dad was an old prodigal, but Joseph wasn't quite like that. But here, oh, what a marvelous meeting this is. He fell on the neck of his father, embraced him, and he wept there. And the Word of God says it was a good while. I don't know how long a good while is, but I mean it just wasn't a brisk handshake that may be meaningless. This is quite real. Verse 30, and Israel said unto Joseph, now let me die, since I have seen thy face, because thou art yet alive. What a joy this was to old Jacob. And frankly, friends, I think that the old man was about ready to die. And you're going to notice that he lasts a few more years down in the land of Egypt. He barely made this trip, but he made it and got down to the land of Egypt. And now we find that Israel and Joseph brought together. And you notice he's called Israel here. Israel said unto Joseph, now let me die, since I've seen thy face, because thou art yet alive. And Joseph said unto his brethren and unto his father's house, I will go up and show Pharaoh, and say unto him, my brethren and my father's house, which were in the land of Canaan, have come unto me, and the men are shepherds, for their trade hath been to feed cattle, and they have brought their flocks and their herds and all that they have. And it shall come to pass, when Pharaoh shall call you, and shall say, what your occupation, that ye shall say, thy servant's trade hath been about cattle from our youth, even until now, both we and also our fathers, that ye may dwell in the land of Goshen. For every shepherd is an abomination unto the Egyptians. Now, they had the same problem in that day that they had in the West in the early days. I remember when I was just a boy in West Texas, I tell you, that man that tried to raise sheep in that area, he was in trouble, and I mean real trouble. He found out he didn't have any neighbors at all, and the Egyptians just didn't care for shepherds. It's interesting that the Word of God has had so much to say, because these people were shepherds. They raised sheep. They still do it in that land. And this is the figure of speech that is taken to speak of our Lord. He's known as the Good Shepherd. The Good Shepherd gives his life for the sheep. He's the great shepherd of the sheep today. He watches over them, and he's the chief shepherd. He's yet to appear. He is the shepherd. He calls himself that. And the shepherds are still an abomination to the world. He's not received today, of course. I mean the Lord Jesus as he is. Not the one that liberalism has concocted. They've made an idol that doesn't even look like the Lord Jesus of the Bible. The one they talk about is not virgin born. He never performed miracles, and he never died for the sins of the world, and he wasn't raised bodily. Now, may I say, that's the Jesus of the liberal. Now, he never lived. Never lived. There's no record of a Jesus like that. The only one we have record of, he died for the sins of the world. He was virgin born. He performed miracles, and he rose bodily from the grave. That's the shepherd that the world doesn't like. The one they've made, they like him very much. But this is now the shepherd that is not accepted. But here, the shepherds were an abomination unto the Egyptians. Now, Joseph's just a nice little word of caution. He says, when you come in before Pharaoh, tell him you raise cattle. Well, is that accurate? Yes, they were cattle raisers. They had cattle and sheep. And you're going to find out, though, later on, that after they give them the land of Goshen, that they also turn over their sheep, because they didn't want to take care of sheep. The children of Israel were the shepherds for the sheep in the land of Egypt. And we are going to see next time something quite wonderful. And I'd like to prepare you for that, because we find that the family of Jacob is now dwelling in the land of Goshen, and that's going to be their home, and it's going to be their home for a long time. And we find that Joseph is going to introduce his family now to Pharaoh, and we're going to find out that they are going to stay down in the land of Goshen, which actually is the richest land down there. And that they will eventually, of course, after the death of Joseph, will become slaves in the land of Egypt. But all that time, God is with them. They become a great nation down there. And then it's Moses who's going to lead them out. Now, God has not appeared to Joseph at all up to this point. And I just might add, he's not going to appear to him. It's the providence of God that you see in the life of Joseph now. And we can see that he has come ahead to prepare the way for these people to come down into the land of Egypt. All right, next time we'll have the introduction of Jacob and his family to Pharaoh. Until then, may God richly bless you, my beloved.
0: We believe in the providence of God at work throughout Scripture and throughout our lives. No matter the twists and turns, the Lord will accomplish His plan and purpose, especially in and for His own people. And we believe God is working out His plan as we endeavor to take His whole word to the whole world. Will you stand with us in prayer so that people we may not meet until heaven will hear His word and respond in faith? Somehow, in the ministry of prayer, God is using us in that marvelous process. I may not fully understand it myself, but I truly believe He honors the prayers of His people. Here are three specific ways that you can join us. 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I'm Steve Schwetz, asking God to bless you now as you walk with Him in His Word.

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0: Hello, and welcome to Just in Time Ministries with Pastor Rhonda Penquite. We have more power and authority in Christ than we know, and when we learn to act on it in faith, God guarantees our success. So let's join Rhonda as she teaches us how to walk in victory.
1: Well, what a day this is. It's Memorial Day, it's Pentecost, it's glorious that things are happening. I don't even really know where to start. It's just so much. And it's interesting that Memorial Day weekend and Pentecost falling on the same time this year with all that's going on. But since today is Pentecost, we'll start with Pentecost because it was 50 days after Jesus rose from the dead. It's the day the church was birthed. Happy birthday, church. It's the day that we were endued with supernatural resurrection power from on high. That was a glorious day. Did you know Pentecost is the same day about 1,000 years later that Moses received the law on Mount Sinai? The day of the first covenant, the old covenant. And now about 1,000 years later comes a new covenant to the same day. Think about that. You know, God sends his power to seal the new covenant on the exact same day he gave the law of the old covenant. Whoo, pretty interesting. You know, when the law was given, about 3,000 people died because of their sin. And on the day of Pentecost, when the 120 flowed out into the street and were speaking in everybody's languages and tongues, about 3,000 people were added to the church. Interesting, huh? There's just no coincidences with God. The letter of the law kills, but the law of the Spirit is life in Christ Jesus. The Spirit gives life. And on the same day, they dedicated their harvest. And on the same day, about 1,000 years later, over this 1,000 years they did this, on the day of Pentecost, they dedicated their harvest. You know, where they had the one sheath, and then there's the 50. Pentecost is 50. Penta means 50. But on that very same day, God dedicates his harvest by taking his first fruits, the 120 that poured out in the streets, and he dedicates and sanctifies them by the pouring out of his Spirit on them. So on the very day they were dedicating their first fruits, God dedicated his first fruits, the 120. And that's what started the church, because we're in a harvest time. We're harvesting souls. So there are all these 120 were standing for all the nations that were there and that were to come to the saving knowledge of Jesus Christ. And because they were standing for all men, they spoke the tongues of all men and angels. We're still in that harvest. And the power of Messiah has now come into your life. And you are to take that power and bring others into the harvest. For what is upon us, we're going to need all the supernatural power of God that he has for us. We need to walk in it. And we need to be skilled and wise in using it. And so let us use the priceless gift that God has given us daily. And God says, I have come to bring the glory of heaven to earth, to release my power throughout the earth. Woo, there it is. So let's release that power through that priceless gift, and we'll just pray in tongues. Wow, it's Memorial Day too. This, what are the odds that this year, on our 250th birthday year, that the odds are that Memorial Day and Pentecost, the day of Pentecost, fall on the same weekend? How wonderful is that? And with Memorial Day, we do remember all of our veterans, especially the ones that have made the supreme sacrifice. And we're just so thankful. So we honor the veterans. We honor all of the vets from all of the services. Thank you, thank you, thank you for your service. If you see a vet, I always make sure I go up and at least say thank you for your service. You know, I'll shake their hand if, you know, that's available or part of it. But always, always, always thank a veteran for their service. They're wearing that hat for a reason, or their shirt. But what a week in history we're living. Do we really realize through what we are living? Do we realize the moment we are in? It would behoove us to do so. Did you know we are living through the apocalypse? But it's not the apocalypse what they have got us believing that it is. The apocalypse is an unveiling, and we are watching the unveiling, a revealing, the exposure of what was previously hidden. That's what apocalypse is. It's not the doomsday that they've been telling us about. We're watching the exposure of the deep state system of hidden accounting, hidden manufactured scarcity. I remember back in the 70s, the gas line out in California, people were getting shot in the gas lines because of the scarcity of gas. What do we know now? There's never going to be a scarcity of gas because it keeps replenishing. Oh, my. There's the lie of selective enforcement. We've seen the double standard. Laws for thee, but not for me, we've been seeing. We've been seeing institutional opacity. We've been seeing fear conditioning. Even in the church, they have conditioned church parishioners to fear. Even though God says 365 times, fear not. Wow. And we are realizing that there has been a manipulation in the perception of reality. We've talked about MK Ultra, mind control. How tell a vision is telling the vision the enemy wants you to believe. So if you're still watching the television, especially the news, you might want to think about that again. But what we are witnessing, even in our own government, is genuine transparency. And transparency is entering the evil deep state system, and those benefiting from the darkness see the threat. See, truth removes the protective camouflage surrounding corruption. It's a camouflage. Don't fall for it. And the greater the deception, the more violent the reaction will be to exposure. So I've been telling you this for years. There's going to be more violence, especially as we get closer to the November elections, because that's exactly what happens when there's great deception and it's being exposed. They have to go to greater violence because they're not just going to say, oh, okay, yeah, we were wrong, yeah, we did this. They have to go down with a fight. So apocalypse is about reality confronting falsehood in the narrative. And we're seeing that today. Apocalypse is about evidence confronting propaganda. Oh, the propaganda that is out there. Apocalypse is about transparency confronting opacity. It's also about accountability confronting manipulation. Well, what about all the fraud we've been seeing? Minnesota, California, New York, Maine, Michigan, name a state. It's everywhere. Apocalypse is about reality confronting artificial authority. Auto pen comes to mind. I'm sure a lot of things come to mind to a lot of people who are in the know. False authority fears verification. Truth welcomes it. Yeah, check me out. Check it out. Because you know they're going to find that it's true. Just like false authority fears verification because you're going to find out that it's false, fake, and wrong. See, what is true does not fear examination. You know, the deepest terror for manipulative power structures is not war, it's not scarcity, it's not chaos. They thrive on those things. They need those things to keep going. But the deepest terror of a manipulative power structure is a humanity that's capable of a few things. One, thinking critically. Think for yourself. Think critically. Analyze. I remember years ago when I'm going to go through and examine every one of my beliefs. And I'm going to verify them independently. That's the second one. Verify independently. You know, God, he always, always, always confirms his word with two or three witnesses. Every week I sit in my office, you know, putting things together, and I'm just amazed what he brings to me out of what we would say the blue. What they're terrified of is a humanity that's capable of withdrawing consent from deception. I call on you today to withdraw your consent from their deception. We do not consent. Ever. You know, a couple things that you should never consent to ever again is wearing a mask and taking any of the shots that they say you need. There it is. A couple of them. Because they're all filled with mercury and formaldehyde and aluminum and poison, things to calcify your pineal gland, things to kill you. I mean, if you put some of that stuff in your kid's cereal, you'd be in jail. Hello, let's just call it like it is. And the deepest terror that a manipulative power structure has is a humanity capable of recognizing that no institution outranks truth. I think that's why the Founding Fathers put it in the Declaration of Independence that when there's a series of, you know, it's up to us to overthrow that government. Right? So this is why I go over the truths that are being exposed every week and give you a little news blurb of what's happening. So here are some of the things from this past week's truths. Trump is coming to the defense of Christians being slaughtered by Muslims worldwide. Need to do a little more something here. Trump is dropping his

0: systems, a drone port, 360-degree defenses, and many more things. That's why the military is so involved. And Trump posted that all of his endorsed Republican candidates won their primaries in, what, six, seven states, and it's 37-0. Hallelujah. Massey's out, Cassidy's out. The 10 out of the 10 House representatives who voted to impeach Trump, they all lost their primaries. You think God isn't behind this? You don't bat a thousand if God's not behind you. And Tommy Tuberville, he won the Republican primary to be governor of Alabama, so pray for him. Trump surged a record 80 new immigration judges to speed up mass deportations, according to CBS. Liberal judges who have been obstructing the process were purged. Trump is formally terminating the Biden administration's insane regulations on refrigerators and air conditioners that make them so expensive, so their costs should be coming down. Trump's D.C. arch clears a key approval step. Trump says he will not attend Don Jr.'s wedding due to his duty to America. Wow, that's big. He's been working in the White House all weekend dealing with Iran. The Trump administration is suing California over biological males competing in their girls' sports. The House passed legislation to stop the transgender indoctrination of students in schools nationwide. No more funding for them if they're doing it. Robert F. Kennedy Jr. reorganized the HHS Civil Rights Office to focus on protecting religion and Americans' faith in health care.
1: 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Thank you for joining us today. 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
2: Jesus said, "The words I speak unto you, their spirit, their life." We draw our strength and our power from another world, casting down imagination, every high thing that exalted itself against the knowledge of God. Weapons of our warfare. Notice he said, though we walk in the flesh, we don't war after the flesh. In one place he said, there is a struggle, but it's not with flesh and blood. It's with principalities and powers and rulers of the darkness of this world. That's why we have to have supernatural weapons of warfare. And that's why we have the name of Jesus, to pull down these strongholds, cast down imaginations, and every high thing, bring it into obedience to Christ. Now, let's go to 2 Corinthians, the 5th chapter, and notice what Paul said, beginning with verse 17. "Therefore, if any man be in Christ, he is a new creature. Old things have passed away, behold, all things have become new. And all things are of God, who hath reconciled us to himself by Jesus Christ, has given to us the ministry of reconciliation. To wit, that God was in Christ, reconciling the world unto himself." Now I want you to listen to this. He reconciled the world to himself, "not imputing their trespasses unto them, and hath committed unto us the

0: word of reconciliation. Now, I like the way the Amplified says it. It says, God was personally present in Christ, restoring the world to favor with himself, not counting up and holding against them their trespasses, but canceling them. You know, we beat the poor old sinner over the head and told him he was going to hell and his sins was going to send him to hell. And if we had told him the real truth, if the sinners today understood the real truth, that God's not holding their trespasses against them, he's canceled them. Well, somebody said, well, they'll go to heaven then, won't they? No, they have to be born again. They've got to receive that divine favor that's now offered them. But he's given to us the ministry of reconciliation. Verse 20, now then we are ambassadors for Christ, as though God did beseech you by us, we pray you in Christ's stead be reconciled to God. For he hath made him to be sin for us who knew no sin, that we might be made the righteousness of God in him. Not our righteousness, it's his righteousness. Now I want to point out to you that Paul says we're ambassadors for Christ. Now we've just talked about we're citizens of two worlds. He's prepared an abode for us. And Jesus said, I in them and thou in me, that they may be perfect in one. We're in God, God's in us. God said, I'll live in them, walk in them. And you're the temple of the living God. Our bodies are the temple of the Holy Ghost. God lives in us. You keep my word, we'll come and make our abode with you. And then here he says, we are ambassadors for Christ. See, we're in an alien world, so to speak. We're ambassadors here. Now, let's just take some natural things and learn something from this. This is the way Jesus taught. He had always take natural things and show you a spiritual truth. People will say, well, we're not going to get anything until we get to heaven. We'll just struggle through life here, and it's just God's will that we'll always be in troubles and problems. But no, the Word doesn't teach that. You're going to have problems when you're here, but it's not the will of God. It's not God's will that you be sick and that we have problems and situations coming against us every day, even though those things are going to come because Satan's on the scene. See, those things didn't happen until the devil came on the scene, and when he leaves, they'll fade away. They won't be there. They don't tell us where they come from. Sickness couldn't come from heaven because there's not any there. But now when we send an ambassador over to Haiti, one of the poorest places in the world, they don't live in a cardboard box and eat out of the trash can. But many of those people over there do, and I'm not belittling that. That's all the living some of them have. Thank God America's been blessed. But what I want to point out to you is that when our ambassador goes over there, he doesn't live like they live in their existing conditions. We're not to come here on this earth and live like the rest of the world or and just barely get along street, as somebody said, you know, down by Grumble Alley. But our ambassadors to Haiti live over there just like they were here. They drive the best, they eat the best, they stay in the best, because we provide for them. We take care of them. They're supported from another part of the world. Does that make any sense to you? And that's what God wants us to understand. We're in this world, we're not of this world. There's a lot of trash in this world. There's a lot of suffering in this world. There's a lot of sickness in this world. But that doesn't mean that God wants us to have it. He wants us to live here like we were already there. Now, I know it's easier to say that than it is to do. And we may never attain even to one-tenth of that. But that's the will of God. Because Jesus said, pray, taught his disciples, pray that the will of God be done in earth as it is in heaven. That's the will of God, for it to be on earth as it is in heaven. And Paul said, my God will supply your need according to his riches in glory by Christ Jesus. According to his riches, up there, not riches we have down here. How? Through Christ Jesus, through the Word. The Word of God will supply our needs here. Now we have to develop in it and learn how to tap into that and make demands on the promises of God. Not demanding from God, we just make a demand on the promise of God. Just like you make a demand on the bank downtown. If you've got money in the bank, you write a check. That's a demand note on that bank. If provision is made, they'll honor that check. But you know, if you didn't know whether you had any money in that bank or not, you wouldn't have faith to write a check on it, would you? I hope not. But if you know the provision's made, you can make a demand on it, can't you? See, these things are already given. 2 Peter chapter 1 says, God has given to us all things that pertain to life and godliness. He's already given them. How? Through His exceeding great and precious promises. He wants us to live here like we were already there. Now, you know, don't get offended at that. I'm not talking about us walking on streets of gold and paving our driveway with gold and all that. I'm talking about abundance, the abundant life that Jesus talked about. Have enough to supply your need and be able to give to others. Abundant life. John, 1 John 4:4, he says, you have overcome the wicked one. I mean, that's, I don't know, there's something about what John says there that just goes out beyond, I think, sometimes what we get if we just read it in passing. 1 John 4:4. You're of God, little children, have overcome them, for greater is He that is in you than he that is in the world. You have overcome them. He considered that we have overcome them. The Antichrist, the wicked, and all that. And he said another place there, whosoever is born of God overcometh the world. Back up there to the third chapter, 1 John, verse 2. Beloved, now are we the sons of God. Does not yet appear what we shall be. But we know that when He shall appear, we shall be like Him, for we shall see Him as He is. Now, this scripture has been taken to say, well, you know, when Jesus appears, comes back, He's going to change us and make Him like Him. I'm sure that's probably in there. But by law of double reference and by parallels, there's much more in there. Let's read it this way. Beloved, now are you the sons of God. You don't have to wait till you get to heaven to become a son of God. If you're not a son of God here, when you leave this earth, you're not going to be one in heaven. Doth not yet appear what we shall be. Not apparent yet. You don't perceive it with the eye. But we know that when He shall appear, we shall be like Him. Sounds to me like He's saying when He comes back, we'll be acting like Him. For we shall see Him as He is. I believe when we see Jesus as He is, and understand that we've been raised up together, made to sit together with Him in heavenly places. How is Jesus? Ephesians says He's far above principalities and power, might and dominion and every name. He's seated there, and He's raised us up and made us sit together there in heavenly places in Christ Jesus with Him in spiritual power and authority. Well, if we see Him as He is, then that's how He is. And I believe that when Jesus comes back, the body of Christ will be doing the same things Jesus was doing. In fact, I believe that's the reason He's coming back when we go to doing the same things. Why would Jesus come back after a body that doesn't look like Him, doesn't act like Him? I mean, you ladies, you don't want to go out until you begin to look your best. He wants the body to look its best. Now, come right on over here into the fourth chapter, verse 17. Herein is our love made perfect, that we may have boldness in the day of judgment. Because as He is, so are we in this world. Now notice, as He is. How is Jesus? When John wrote this, how was Jesus? Exalted far above principalities and powers. He says, so are you in this world. As He is, so are you. You're exalted above principalities and powers. Why? By the name of Jesus and by the Word of God. God sees you far above principalities and power. Now, Satan's job is to beat you down, get you so condemned that you think that you can't do anything. But you have supernatural weapons of warfare to pull down strongholds and cast down imagination and every high thing. We win, thank God. Isn't that good news? Amen. Praise God. Can you say amen?
1: God bless you. I appreciate you joining us for the broadcast. I trust you've been with us all this week as we've taught on the subject of citizens of another world. Thank God we do have our life support from another world.
0: Now, before I leave the broadcast, this is the last day for book offer number 7504. It's entitled Your Spiritual Authority. Now, this book was formerly entitled Authority in Three Worlds. Some of you may have it. But it's a 180-page paperback for $11 plus $4 postage and handling, a total of $15.
2: I know you'll be blessed by this book because it'll cause you to fall deeply in love with Jesus and understand authority and how to exercise your authority on this planet. It's your spiritual authority. God has given it to you. It belongs to you. But if you don't operate it or act on it and confess the Word of God and proclaim what God's Word says, speak God's Word after Him, you may never operate in it. Here are some of the chapter titles. Chapter 10 is Judgment of This World. Chapter 9, we mentioned yesterday on the broadcast, it was Authority of Jesus. Jesus operated in the authority of a man. He was born with a physical flesh and blood, bone body, so he would have authority on this planet because God gave mankind authority over this planet. Chapter 11 is Jesus, the sin offering. 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He cured the sin problem. We still have a sinner problem, but we don't have a sin problem. 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The sinner's not going to hell because there is no way for him to make heaven. Jesus has made the way. You just have to accept Him and receive what He has done for you. Chapter 12 is Jesus, a type of the rod. Chapter 13 is first begotten of the dead. Jesus was first begotten from the dead. That's book offer number 7504. 7504. 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
4: 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My guest is Dr. Kathy Cook. 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
4: 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Be sure to leave a note saying thanks to Reasons for Hope for supporting the Plumb Line. On today's edition of the Plumb Line, I'm your host, Jay Rudolph, and I am joined by Dr. Kathy Cook. For the broadcast again today, we're talking about Parent Differently, Raise Kids with Biblical Character That Changes Culture, a recent book that Dr. Cook has written. And Kathy, as we left off last time, you brought up that you believe the character quality of gratitude stands at the top of the different character traits that we want our children to exhibit. And for those who maybe missed the discussion about that and lots of other things too from the first portion, you can find that at places where you go for podcasts. Just go to Spotify, for example, put in The Plumb Line with Jay Rudolph, and you'll be able to listen to that and hundreds of other podcasts if you want to as well. But there are numerous character qualities, probably more than we could take time to list. But as we wrapped up the first one, I said, well, maybe we'll mention some of the others that are at or near the top of the list. And so if you could touch on some of those other key ones.
7: Yeah, I'd love to. There's an appendix of 48 qualities in the back of the book. And then I chose a baker's dozen 13 that I think are ones to prioritize. Let me go through just the first six of those again. Number one is gratitude. Number two is joyful. I mean, gratitude and joy are sisters, if you will, or cousins. They're very, very related, and grateful people tend to be joyful. Joy is the opposite of happiness, which is what our culture is obsessed with. So joy matters greatly. Number three is self-efficacy, which simply means that children believe they can be effective on their own. They believe they have a skill set they need. And the research says that children and adults who are grateful, joyful, and who have self-efficacy are able to be obedient the first time. Because when you say, please empty the dishwasher, they believe they can empty it. So they don't panic, they don't argue back, and it's really a powerful thing. The next one is self-respect, because it's true that if I believe I have value, then I will want all the other qualities. The next one is self-control, because I want to be able to use all of the qualities well. And the sixth one is respect for others or other-centeredness, which motivates them to use the qualities. So those three are also very, very important.
4: Yeah. And I've noted, too, that you write that character traits are connected and that understanding that is a key to teaching character. And as I thought about that statement that I want to have you comment on more in just a bit here, I thought about the fruit of the Spirit, because I've heard the teaching that it's not the fruits of the Spirit, as in we, you know, exhibit one of these and then we start to add the others to it. You know, we want to exhibit love first and then we want to display joy and so on, but rather that it is a collective group and that they all kind of are connected and flow one from the other. And, you know, it's not like one after the other, but we want to simultaneously display or exhibit the fruit of the Spirit. And that's kind of the same with these character traits, I suppose.
7: That's a good analysis. Yes. It just dawned on me as I was writing and researching and thinking, it was very clear to me that they work together. As an example, very quickly, I was in line at an airport. And the line was long and it was moving slow. It was about 5:30 in the morning. It was a very stressful time. And everyone around me was, you know, obviously complaining and kind of muttering under their breath. And I was working really hard to not join them in that. And I found that I was able to be patient because I'm other-centered. And I was concerned for the clerk who was working very hard with a lot of really angry people. I realized that my patience was also rooted to my compassion for the people in the line. And so if, as an example, Jay, you could say all day long to a kid, be patient, why can't you be more patient? Well, maybe patience isn't the issue. Maybe she needs to be kind, or maybe she needs compassion for her grandmother. And if she had compassion, she would therefore then be patient. So I think we can teach them effectively when we group them. And it's not always going to be the same, but there will be certain connections that I think they will become pretty obvious with our parents, grandparents, and teachers who are listening. And it empowers us to teach with great clarity and really positive outcomes.
4: And that leads kind of into the strategies or ways that you express about teaching and improving character, because it comes in a sense, I guess, that there may be specific character traits we want to work on with our children. In fact, there's no doubt that there are specific ones, but ultimately we want to see it as kind of an overarching thing here where we are trying to develop this biblical character, which comprises all of these different traits in you.
7: Right. And we don't, you know, I don't want any of my readers overwhelmed. And so that's why I pulled out 13 of the Baker's Dozen. I also say in the book, of course, that you need to look at your family values and you need to look at your kids' consistent misbehavior to help you prioritize them correctly in your family. You know, if there's a lot of sibling rivalry in your family, jealousy is almost always the root of that, plus a lack of attention. And so they're reacting badly to something that they perceive to be real. And so you might want to, for instance, teach a lot about compassion or, again, other-centeredness. Put your sister first. Why do you always have to be the one to win the game or get the biggest cookie? So you can look at your situation and choose. And I think that's where the appendix in the back can be helpful. So choose ones that are relevant. I also write in the book about teaching them as a family. You know, jealousy is potentially a family issue, or a lack of attention, or a lack of being careful, or maybe there's no resiliency. Maybe the three kids struggle with resiliency, which is recovering readily from difficulty. Maybe your kids aren't resilient because they don't see you being resilient. You throw a pity party when something is hard for you. They hear you complain when your boss treats you badly. And so they develop the same pattern. If the whole family would even vote on this month, let's work on resiliency, and you define it and you give examples and you challenge each other to develop it after school and after work, one of the first questions is, in what ways were you resilient today? So the whole family could work on something And now they don't feel like it's their problem. And there's more success because there's modeling and teaching and communicating all around the same issue.
4: Great. Yeah. Thank you for those insights. And I was just thinking a little bit about my own family. We've got three kids left at home now, and they have more than a little bit of ribbing between the two of them. And I think, honestly, that they're best friends. And I'm sure you have experienced or seen this before. But, you know, it wouldn't seem that way by the way they treat each other. And so we have addressed this. I just want to point out kind of how we've addressed this and get your thoughts, and feel free to lay into us if we're doing it right here. But we have most often, anyway, had them find from the, we don't even give them the scriptures because they're old enough to find them themselves, but find scriptures that speak about what they are doing or saying to each other. And is that right conduct or not? And then write those out and then, you know, explain to us a little bit about what they think they mean and stuff. So using the word of God in these situations. So I just wanted to have you comment on that a bit.
7: Oh, absolutely. The word of God is much more practical than a lot of people believe it is. I love that if they're old enough, they find their own. Here's what I would say. Sometimes parents and teachers have children look up verses about what they're doing wrong. I don't think that's wise in most cases. It can simply cement it. So in other words, in the book of Proverbs, there are verses about the wise one and about the foolish one. Children who are being foolish need to know how to be wise, or they need to know both. So Ephesians 4 teaches us to take off our old self and put on our new self, which is renewed, and it's possible because the mind is renewed in the Holy Word of God. So you could have kids look up the proverb of the foolish one. The foolish one talks and doesn't listen. That's a bad paraphrase, you know, and the wise one listens longer and is slow to speak. So you could have children look up both, but memorize the positive side of it, maybe do handwriting practice with the positive side of it. The other thing that I write about in the book that I think has great potential is for children to find men and women from Scripture who are living examples of the beauty of obedience. So there are great examples in Scripture of brilliant people and heart-centered people, you know, God-fearing people. And we also have examples of people like David, who's called the man after God's own heart, and yet he made horrific decisions. And so let your kids know that your life isn't over if you've made one or two bad decisions. And I think studying Jesus, of course, makes all the sense in the world. But then what if we set our kids on a path to get to know Esther and Daniel? You know, if they're young, those are great heroes of faith and courage.
4: Yeah. And so kind of what you're saying is that we can use both the positive and the negative consequences and situations faced by characters from the Scriptures to impact and display the character traits to our children.
7: I think it makes the Scripture become alive. You know, I love to tell kids that every person in the Scripture was chosen to be in there by God. God is the author of every word there. You know, he inspired through the Spirit others to write it down, but he allows all of that to be in there, if you will. So Esther's there for a reason. Mordecai is there for a reason. Caleb and Paul, they're there for a reason. And Deborah and Naomi and Ruth, they're there for reasons. And it's to tell the story of God, the big story, and we get to know God. We can also get to know ourselves. We're created in the image of God. So how does God behave in certain circumstances? What does God say about patience? Does he say anything himself about it? And then what if you gave your kids an hour to find a biblical hero who exemplifies patience? It could be Paul, who's patient with himself with the thorn in his side. It could be Christ, who was patient with the disciples who didn't get it, and he had to keep reteaching it. So I think that would be a very interesting scavenger hunt of sorts in the Scripture.
4: Exactly. Well, my guest is Dr. Kathy Cook. We're talking about her book, Parent Differently, Raise Kids with Biblical Character That Changes Culture, as we look at the subjects of character from a biblical worldview on the Plumb Line today. And I am so thankful to you for tuning in. Love to hear from you. 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
4: 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I'm your host, Jay Rudolph. My guest today, Dr. Kathy Cook, founder and president of Celebrate Kids, a ministry that is based out of Fort Worth, Texas. CelebrateKids.com is the website where you can find out more, check out the blogs and podcasts and other things that are there, resources that she has there. And Dr. Cook has written Parent Differently, Raise Kids with Biblical Character That Changes Culture. She's written many other things too, but that book is the focus of our discussion here. And I wanted to start this segment, Kathy, by just reaching out and speaking to the parents who are the primary ones tuning in here. I don't have a whole lot of children, according to the data anyway. It's primarily, you know, the parents and grandparents, those ages that are tuning in. And so speaking to them and the realization that me as a parent too, hopefully we understand that we can do our very best. We can be led by the Spirit of God and really strive to be obedient to Him ourselves and to train our children in the way that they should go. And the Scripture tells us when He's old, He won't turn away from it. In fact, maybe you can draw that into the discussion or answer to this question, because a lot of times our children, at least at first glance, and maybe even it lasts a long time, don't seem to live or abide in that character that we instructed and instilled in them.
7: And it can be so discouraging, can't it? Mm-hmm. I think parents and grandparents and teachers, we need to do the best that we can do. We need to study our children, know them well, know what, turns them on and ticks them off, know when and where to have conversations, how to bring up tough stuff, how do they like to be affirmed. We need to know our students, know our children. You're not raising anybody else but yours, so study them and know them and train them. Proverbs 22:6 says train up. So we train, we teach, we demonstrate, we explain, we define, we're intentional, we spend time, and it's train up. So it's being optimistic and positive so that they want to become more of who they can be. And yet, we can believe that we've done that. We've done it as well as we can. And there is something called free will, but we do get to make our choices and suffer the consequences of those. And the other thing that's real today, Jay, that makes parenting challenging, which is why I'm so glad that your show is available, is that the liar is loud and the liar is prevalent. There are people that our children are following on social media sites. There are lyrics to songs that are being listened to that they ought not be listening to. There are TV shows and movies that they're binge watching that are full of age inappropriate content and violence and, quick pace. It's just, and then the schools, like you mentioned before, can also unfortunately be full of people teaching wrong ideas, which is why we have to discern. So what do? We pray and we hope. We pray that our children will listen to the right people, if you will. Pray that God would introduce your children and your grandchildren to Christ followers who they would want to listen to. Because sometimes they won't listen to us. That's just the reality.
4: Yeah, exactly. Well, and you stated some of the things right there that are probably the answer to the next question, but it is, so what as parents can we do that will increase our odds if we want to look at it that way?
7: I love that question. You know what? Like I said earlier, Jay, we have to be humble and apologize. If we pretend that we're perfect, we lose authority. Kids aren't stupid. They live with us. And I absolutely believe that when we are transparent and vulnerable and honest and ask to be forgiven, we increase our authority because now they're willing to be vulnerable with us. If we pretend that we've got it all figured out and we've never sinned against God, nor we've never sinned against them, they're not going to be able to admit to us that they have because they won't think that we have any empathy or compassion for their situation. So I think we need to understand that we're works in progress too. And are we relying on God? Have we read the word? Are we in the presence of God? Is he who we turn to in times of need? And if not, then no wonder potentially that there are some issues, you know, to deal with. So I think that's huge, that we are apologizing to people. And then we need to be present without our phones. The research is very clear. Children will not talk to us about difficult things if our phone is in our hand for fear that we will be distracted by something that we value more and they don't want to feel that pain and they don't want to start over. When you're distracted, you take a text or a call, and then they say, well, keep talking, and they don't want to. That's what they tell me, and I think it's very fair. So be present, apologize. You know, if you're a believer, take it seriously. Get into a Bible teaching church. Attend an adult life group or Sunday school class. Go to the seminars that you can go to. And again, if you're listening and you're curious, you're maybe an obedient religious person, that certainly is better than nothing. And I would invite you to consider, again, emailing Jay, because this is no joke. We're talking about your life. And when you have the Spirit, the kids will know it and things will go so much better.
4: Exactly. Well, we have enough time for a couple more matters here. And one of those that I almost forgot and really wanted to get in here is the aspect of as our children get older. In fact, maybe you can give a little bit of wisdom, age and maturity wise, even when we start to transition from telling them everything that they should do to giving them, you know, the opportunity to make some decisions on their own and trusting that they will hopefully seek God in those.
7: Yeah, thanks for asking that as well. And it's important, I think, from the get-go. I think when kids are 3, 4, and 5, they can even be making decisions. Me do it, me do it. And you let them carry a glass of water by themselves. And if they don't make it all the way to the counter with a full glass of water, then you say, this is why mommy wanted to help you. You know, you're still 3 and your hands are little and it's hard to grip the whole glass. So this is where we explain you're not stupid and you're not bad. But these are reasons you can trust mommy. Mommy knows what she's doing. So the earlier that they begin to understand that they can trust you for making decisions that are wise and important and right, the better. And then, of course, as they get older, then, yeah, we have to balance it out, right? Like, if they're going to run into the road in front of a car, yell, stop. You know, don't sit there and go, now, what would Dr. Kathy want me to do? I would want you to yell, stop. And if there is a decision that they are somewhat capable of making, you know, you've taught, you've explained, you've modeled it well, and they want to have some independence, and I think that you allow them that freedom, and then you're available to talk about, you know, was that good? Was that wise? Was that godly? Was it accurate? Was it efficient? And let's talk about different ways to do it next time. So what has to happen as you let your kids develop independence is you have to stay available to critique with them. How did you feel? And some kids are going to go, Dad, you were right. I shouldn't have done it on my own. I didn't feel as confident. So, man, go with me next time. You know, and they're not going to be able to admit that, you know, if you're not there making it easy for them to talk. Here's the thing, Jay. Let the consequences do their job. So don't rescue them from their foolishness all of the time. Let them learn that this is how life works. It's always worked this way, all the way back to Genesis 1. There are consequences for our decisions, and they need to learn that.
4: Yep, exactly. Thank you. Again, the book, Parent Differently, Raise Kids with Biblical Character That Changes Culture. Dr. Kathy Cook, my guest here on The Plumb Line. We've got a couple minutes or so left, and so as I typically do, I love to have the guest just kind of sum up with what you really want the listener to take home from our discussion.
7: Yeah, well, first, what a privilege to be with you, Jay. I want to say to every parent and grandparent listening, you know, that you can do this. Certainly, my book is practical and I think worth reading. You know, I would say that as the author, but it's worth doing and you can do this. Your kids are worth it and you're worth it. And I want to point out the wording in the subtitle, Raise Kids with Biblical Character That Changes Culture. It is the character that allows us to change culture. A person without healthy biblical character will change culture badly. So if you want yourself and your kids to speak into this mess, then I think it's biblical character that gives us the authority to be true agents of Christ. And so that's why I want biblical character. That's why I want kids to have it, because kids need now to be agents of change to the glory of God. The longer you make them wait, the more they're going to think that they're not capable. And when a five-year-old is honest and a five-year-old apologizes, when an eight-year-old tells the truth to a piano teacher, that eight-year-old just changed the culture of the rest of the day for that piano teacher.
4: Yeah, I love to see that in my kids and in others too that I've seen do that. Maybe, I don't know, you find something, a $10 bill or something, and you take it to the lost and found, or where, you know, you take it somewhere rather than just sticking it in the pocket. Yeah. Just little things like that that display the character and the integrity and give glory to God, don't they?
7: That's a perfect example. Excellent. So then that's where we affirm and we say, thank you, I'm proud of you. I knew that you would do that. Don't let them think that you're surprised. I knew that that's the kind of heart you are developing. Really a wise choice. Proud of you.
4: Yeah, amen. Well, Dr. Kathy Cook, again, my guest, thank you so much for being on with me.
7: It was a delight. Thank you.
4: And Lord willing, we'll reconnect again and have Dr. Cook back on the Plumb Line. And thank you and the listening audience for tuning in to the Plumb Line. You can reach out and share your thoughts or comments anytime at this email, theplumblineradio@gmail.com. 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
13: Welcome to this special Bless Israel program titled, Why Christians Should Support Israel, brought to you by the International Fellowship of Christians and Jews. As the story goes, in the late 19th century, Queen Victoria of England asked her Prime Minister, Benjamin Disraeli, a profound question. Mr. Prime Minister, what evidence can you give me of the existence of God? Disraeli answered in just four words, The Jew, Your Majesty.
14: Think about that for a moment. No people in human history have survived what the Jewish people have survived. Kingdoms that once dominated the earth are gone. Empires have vanished into the pages of history. And today, the descendants of Abraham have returned to live in the land promised to them by Almighty God.
15: Yet Israel and her people continue to face growing hostility. Anti-Semitism is spreading rapidly across college campuses, governments, media platforms, and nations worldwide. This is not the time for silence. This is the time for Christians to stand and support Israel for such a time as this, and especially to help poor Jews suffering and in desperate need.
14: And that's what we're going to talk about on our Bless Israel program today. And we begin with President and Global CEO of the International Fellowship of Christians and Jews, Yael Eckstein, as she answers questions from Christians. Let's listen.
16: First of all, thank you for all of your questions. We had an amazing response this month, and I read every single question. I wish I could answer them all. But for now, I'm going to answer Miss Williams' question. She wants to know how, besides prayer, could Christians in America and around the world help Israel and the Jewish people? And this is a question that I deal with every single day in my work with the fellowship. From the time I was young, my father, Rabbi Eckstein, raised me on this notion that Christians love Israel and the Jewish people. And finally, for the first time in history, we're not alone. And it's something that I believe. It's what I've seen is that there are millions of Christians who don't want to change the Jewish people, who just want to love and respect and bless the Jewish people, and they want nothing in return. And so that's my mission here in Israel, to let the Jewish people know that we're not alone. Very often when we turn on the radio and the television and the internet, we feel like we're alone because the whole world is against us. And what I hear within the Christian community is a voice for freedom and justice and values, a voice for Israel. And so what are some ways that you could let the Jewish people know that they're not alone? What are some ways that you could bless Israel as God tells us to do in Genesis 12:3? He promises that he will bless those that blesses his people, Israel. And so there are a few ways that I could suggest to you. One is to continue with your prayers. I believe that prayer is the greatest weapon. And when we have millions of Jews and Christians and all different people around the world praying for Israel and the peace and security of Israel, God hears those prayers. So continue praying, because I know the guardian of Israel neither slumbers nor sleeps, and he's waiting for us to call on him to do that. The second thing you could do is tangible aid. When I go out to elderly and bring them heating checks and fuel for the winter and heaters to keep them warm, when I go out to orphans, when I go out to soldiers and single mothers and bring them life-saving aid, I tell them it's on behalf of Christians around the world who love them. And only then do they really realize, wow, the Christian community is different. They don't want to change us. They don't want to do anything bad to us. They simply want to bless us, and they want nothing in return. And so many people here in Israel are awakening that Christians are our friends, to this historic and prophetic idea that the Jewish people aren't alone, and that Christians are here in the vision of the Bible to bless the Jewish people, to clothe the naked, to shelter the poor, to feed the hungry. That's what the fellowship is doing on your behalf, on behalf of Christians and Jews. And so when we work together, we really let the Jewish people in Israel and the former Soviet Union and in Ethiopia, around the world, know that they're not alone. There are Christians and Jews who are here together to help them. And the third thing that I could suggest is that you lift up your voice for Israel. Be a voice of truth. Be a voice of justice. Let your friends know that you stand with Israel. Let the local newspapers know that you stand for Israel. Write to Congress. Write to the president. Do everything you can to make sure that Israel has a voice. A voice of reason, a voice of hope, and a voice of justice. And you could be that voice. So thank you for caring so much about Israel, about Israel's security, about the Jewish people. Thank you for enabling the Psalm 133 to come to life, Hine Matovu Manaim Shevet Achim Gam Yachad, how good and pleasant it is when brethren dwell together in peace. And I bless you to have the strength and the vision and the knowledge to do everything you can to help bless the Jewish people, because right now there are very few people doing that. We're relying on you. So God bless you and see you soon. From here in Israel, this is Yael.
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17: 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Let's listen.
19: Hello, International Fellowship of Christians and Jews. This is Giselle. I'm calling from Houston, and I just wanted to share my small testimony. In 2014, I became a widow, and my heart became very hard, and my hand became very clenched with becoming in survival mode and not wanting to give to anyone. However, God blessed me with understanding that the journey for me to open and to soften my heart was to give where my heart is led. When I saw and understood what your mission is all about, my heart was full of desire to give. And so in giving, here's where I'm thankful. It made my heart change. It made me change as a person, and it made me become, again, the joyful person that I used to be. And so I'm actually thanking you for the opportunity to support your mission, because in supporting you and in giving to you and to helping to the Jews, I have changed my heart, and my whole life has been tremendously blessed, tremendously. And so with a loving heart, I say to you, thank you. Thank you for giving to me. And this flow will continue. As we give to others, we shall be blessed. We worship a God of abundance. And we are all, Christians and Jews alike, we are all His children. And we are to work together. We are to help each other.
20: Hi, my name is Tim, and I'm calling from Ridgeville, Indiana. I guess I've always felt pretty close to the Jewish people, and I can't help but wanting to bless the Jewish people. As a Christian, it's not only our responsibility to do so, but it's also something that pleases God. Not only do I give money-wise, I pray for them every day. I pray each day for the peace of Jerusalem. God has never rescinded His promise to the patriarch Abraham, "I will bless those who bless thee, and I'll curse those who curse thee." God's never changed His mind on that. But I don't give just to be blessed, although it is a blessing to do so. I do so because it is the right thing to do, and I know that it pleases God's heart. So shalom to all of you there at the fellowship, and keep the faith.
21: Shalom. This is Karen from Missouri City, Texas. I want to say thank you to all the caring souls of the International Fellowship of Christians and Jews. Oh, and to tell you just how much this means to me, because it was very important to be a donor to the IFCJ. As a Black American Christian, I understand what injustice and bigotry looks like. There are groups of people globally that I'm very protective of, and the two most vulnerable groups are children and senior citizens. I want the survivors of the Holocaust in their sunset years to know that there are people around the world who care what happened to them during the Holocaust, and we care about them in their sunset years. I wanted to make sure that when they look towards the heavens each night, they'll see stars of hope glistening across the sky. Those stars are representative of the many who are bringing light to the dark world in which they've been thrust. By donating, I hope they'll know that regardless of color or faith, they are part of a global community where there is compassion. May they forever feel the love being sent their way and know that if my donation can provide them with much needed sustenance, as well as bring a smile to their faces, then it will have been worth every penny giving. May God forever bless and keep them each and every day.
15: God gave a promise in Genesis chapter

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0: 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That's the word Y, spelled W-H-Y, to 41444. 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The fellowship was founded in 1983 by Rabbi Yekiel Eckstein, fulfilling his vision of building bridges of understanding between Christians and Jews.
1: It was in his beloved Holy Land of Israel where Rabbi Yekiel Eckstein passed away on February 6, 2019. In this rare audio recording, Rabbi Eckstein speaks before a large audience of pastors at Oral Roberts University about the moment God gave him the vision to start the International Fellowship of Christians and Jews. Let's listen.
2: I was asked to lead a tour group of Christians to Israel. And I ended up rooming with an 86-year-old Black Baptist minister from Virginia. Perfect couple. Here I was, 25-year-old, white, newly ordained graduate from an Orthodox institution, rooming for 13 days with this 86-year-old Black Baptist minister from Virginia. And we went, and it turns out this man was actually very poor, and he had saved for roughly 12 years every month. He saved money, put it aside, so that one day before he died, he could go to the Holy Land. And he did it. We were together, and the first morning when we were there, I put on my talit and tefillin, my prayer shawl and my phylacteries, as the Bible tells us to do, and went outside on the veranda overlooking the beautiful city of Jerusalem, and tears came to my eyes. I was home. I was at my spiritual home. And I'm sure he saw, but he didn't say anything. And that night, I came in a little bit late, and I opened the door, and I didn't go in, and I saw him kneeling over the bed with his hands outstretched towards God, and he was crying. And he was crying and saying, "Lord, Lord, thank you. I'm luckier than Moses. Moses only got to see the promised land. I got to walk in it." And that's the moment. We Jews don't say it quite like this, but that's the moment where I felt God calling me. Where I felt that this 86-year-old Black Baptist minister from Virginia and this white New York 25-year-old rabbi from Yeshiva had everything in common. And that's, I believe, when the ministry was born.
3: The fellowship is now the largest philanthropy in Israel. And every time that someone goes into a bomb shelter, every time that an elderly person sitting in

0: Ukraine, Holocaust survivor gets a food package and a blanket and medicine. And it says, given as a gift of love from Christians in America, the International Fellowship of Christians and Jews, I can tell you with certainty that the Jewish appreciation and understanding and friendship towards Christians has skyrocketed. Today, if you say, Israel is in trouble, who are our friends? Who's standing with us? It's Christians, and Jews know that. I believe that we're going to see Christians and Jews coming together, America and Israel coming together in a way that even until now is unprecedented. And who knows what God has in mind with all this? One thing I know is that God is smiling when he sees me here with a Christian organization, a Christian university, with the future leaders, with the pillars of the community, and he's saying, carry on, build bridges of love between our communities.
1: 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Think about this. The same land where Abraham walked, where David ruled, and where Jesus lived is once again home to the Jewish people after thousands of years of exile. No other people in history have endured what the Jewish people endured and survived. Their story is a testimony to the faithfulness of God. As Christians, our connection to Israel is deeply spiritual. The roots of our faith are found there.
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3: All of us are called to do something prophetically. What is God doing in the earth, and how can he do it through you? Well, you've discovered that. That is, you participate in the International Fellowship of Christians and Jews. This is one of the most extraordinary ministries you could ever choose to be part of. This is who we are. We're saving Jewish lives. We find precious Jewish people in the world. We feed them if they're hungry. We clothe them if they're naked. Now, I'm a Christian, and I'm a pastor, and I've been giving to this organization, and my wife and I, for over a decade. But I do so very clearly understanding that the prophetic assignment of this ministry His security is to feed those who are hungry. It is to provide clothing. And can I say to you right now, you have never been as important as you are right now. And you found a way to minister to them.
1: Through centuries of hatred, violence, and anti-Semitism, the Jewish people have survived because God's covenant promises endure. The world may forget the Jewish people, but God never has. As Christians, we worship a Jewish Messiah, read a Jewish Bible, and we serve the God of Israel.
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7: Our worldview needs to be defined and guided by what God teaches us about who He is and how He wants us to live. Mm. You know, and He gave the Ten Commandments to be the worldview of Israel. Mm. And one of those commandments is honor your father and your mother. You know, taking care of our elderly parents it's easier to ship them off somewhere, you know, than to take the extreme amount of time and energy and sacrifice that's needed. I'm so blessed by what I'm watching in my wife. If I can be 10% of what my wife has in her character toward her elderly parents, I would want that. Mm. My mom's in her 90s and we clash. She's so much like me, or I'm so much like her. And it's easy for me to get frustrated, but she has needs too, And so I've got to look at my life and say, what's most important?
8: Jesus is wonderful. He explains the law like this. Love your God with all your heart, soul, and mind, and love your neighbor as yourself. In that, he's not just explaining the whole of the law, every single command. He's explaining the Ten Commandments. Mm-hmm. So the first half of the commandments have to do with God. And the second half of the commandments have to do with man. Mm-hmm. Right in the middle is this command, honor your father and your mother, because they represent God to you. Mm-hmm. And you are ministering to them as if you're ministering to God. That's why it says that in your days it may be long upon the land in which you live, the Lord your God is giving you. And God has given you your family, and as you take care of them, your children see you ministering to them, and then they minister to you.
9: Wow.
7: That's really good.
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19: Hi, this is Dave Olson. I'm the senior leader of Heartland Church located in Ankeny, Iowa. I hope the following message challenges, encourages, and ultimately changes you. Thanks for joining us.
9: two themes that I've been wrestling with. We've been in a groove here. We've been talking about spiritual warfare, and in particular, we've been talking about what the Bible defines as familiar spirits, and how do we deal with familiar spirits? That brings us right into the whole concept of generational curses. You know, is that even scriptural? You'll hear different things from different people. Some people will say, well, it's a generational curse and I'm laboring under that. And other people say, hey, you got saved. That was taken care of by the blood at the cross, and which is true. Well, the fact is, there can be these influences if we don't understand what's really going on. And so we've been talking about that. You can go back and look at the last few weeks and get up to speed on that. We did some Hebrew word studies and that kind of thing. But one of the things that we've been talking about in that regard is that when we're talking about spiritual pollution, if you want to call it that, or influences that come down through the generations, it is as much psychological and sociological, or psychological, emotional, and, you know, the way we think, and relational as anything else. And so it's not first and foremost spiritual, because what provides the tracks for the enemy to ride in on, what provides the open door, is the way we think and the way we relate. And so those relational patterns are what create an inroad for the enemy. And so what we need to do is we need to restructure our relationships. There's a sense in which we are saved and we're being saved. Salvation is an event, but it's also a process. Your spirit is saved. Your soul is being saved. And sometimes it breaks into your body in the form of healing, which is a temporary patch on a dying thing until Jesus comes and you get a new body. Hallelujah. The older I get, the more I'm looking forward to a new body. I was helping one of my sons move the other night. We had these bookcases that we were bringing from the third floor, and just as we got down to the first floor landing, I thought, oh, we should have took the shelves out. Duh. The second one was a whole lot easier. But when I put it on the ground, I tried to pick it back up, and my knee gave out. Man, I went on the ground, and my sons are like, Dad, we don't want you to have a heart attack. I said, I'm not that old. Come on, man. But then I fall and I'm on the ground, you know. I can't wait for a new body. Hallelujah. Amen, amen. So our spirit is saved. Our soul is being saved. And when we talk about our soul being saved, what we're talking about is discipleship. It's the process of sanctification and maturity and growing up in the Lord. How does that work? Well, your soul is made up of your mind, will, and emotions. We're renewing our mind through the Word. That can happen on accident, or it can be intentional. You know, there's a lot of people that grow on accident. They just kind of stumble into spiritual growth. We want to be people who are very intentional in going after this thing. And as we were talking this morning, as we were singing this morning, this has everything to do with the future generations. The generations of your family line, should the Lord tarry, are dependent upon how you carry yourself in the present. You can release blessings for generations, or you can complicate things for your kids. They end up fighting the giants. They end up fighting the enemy that you allow to remain in your promised land. And so the more you conquer, the greater victory that you can give to your children through inheritance, spiritually speaking. So when we're talking about being saved in our soul, the process of that, we are being discipled, we are maturing, we are growing up in the faith. We need to renew our mind. You need to confront the lies that you believe. That is an ongoing thing. In fact, if you don't read the Bible and every now and then stop and think, that's got to be wrong. That can't mean what I just read. Then I really doubt that you're reading your Bible, because the Bible will confront your thinking. And none of us have it all figured out. We are still growing. We're growing in our knowledge, and God wants to confront our belief system. He wants to change our minds. And so we need to renew our mind. We need to be transformed by the renewing of our mind. You know, your mind is a wonderful tool for the kingdom. It's an old saying, the mind is a great, wonderful servant, but a terrible master. It's a tool given to you by God. But if you're not careful, the enemy can use that weapon, that tool against you. And so we need to submit our thinking to the Word of God. Again and again, we need to subject it. What does the Word say? I want to align myself with the plumb line of God's Word. Now, the other thing I was tempted to get into this morning is the whole gender confusion, the whole LGBTQ idea, this whole thing, and we're gonna address this here in a couple of weeks. We want to have great compassion for those struggling in their hearts. But make no mistake about it, God wants to deliver people from that gender confusion. God wants to deliver us. He wants to deliver those that struggle with same-sex desire. I'm in danger of getting into this morning, but let me just dip my toe in it and tell you, it's not a sin to be attracted to the same sex, necessarily. It may be the result of childhood woundedness, and we'll get into that. And there are psychological profiles and patterns and definable experiences that are shared by many of those that struggle with same-sex desire. And so we need to have tremendous compassion. And there is no condemnation if that's where you find yourself with those urges and those desires. Where it becomes sin is when we side with those things and we begin to say, this is okay in God's sight, and I'm going to satisfy those desires. It's no different than any other sin in the sense that any sin. When I got saved, I was an alcoholic. And what drove my alcoholism was my intense anxiety. I had social anxiety. I would go through tremendous anxiety attacks where I wanted to crawl out of my own skin. And alcohol was a great relief for that. And I would have been fine if I would have been just, you know, one guy. You know, I wasn't a guy that wore, hold my pinky up. I was kind of a high-class drinker, you know, one glass of wine. I was like 1/5 of whiskey or 1 gallon of, you know, and I couldn't stop. And so when I got saved, God didn't immediately deliver me of that anxiety. I didn't know if I'd ever be delivered of that anxiety. But I had to side against it and say, you know what? Regardless of how I feel, I refuse to assuage this drive within me in a sinful way. If I've got to be a social misfit the rest of my life, then so be it. But I'm going to be true to God. I'm going to be true to His Word. I didn't realize that was the pathway of deliverance. And so there's tremendous compassion and grace from heaven. God wants to deliver people. Some people are delivered in a moment. Some people are delivered gradually over a long period of time. And some people are never fully delivered. I'm not here to defend that. I'm not here to explain that this morning. I'm just telling you that regardless of our desires, that we've got to align ourselves with the Word of God. That's how we renew our minds. And we can be saved in our spirit and still be very confused in our minds. Believe me, I've been there, done that. When I got saved, I had a whole lot of baggage. And I had to intentionally pursue the truth in areas. And the more complex your problems, the more intentional you should be. In fact, the danger for those of you who lived a pretty good life before you got saved, is that once you're born again, you may not see the need to really go after God like someone who was really messed up like I did. Because I knew I couldn't go out in public without getting filled with the Spirit. I remember sitting in Sunday school class as a young believer over at Calvary Open Bible. And somebody said something across the room. They quoted this verse because I was thinking, God, this is great. I'm going to heaven, but I'll be a mute till I get there because I'm so anxiety-ridden, I can't talk to people. It's laughable that I do this for a living. It really is. My greatest fear in life was speaking in front of crowds. And so I'm sitting there having this conversation with the Lord thinking, I'm going to be a mute till I get to heaven. And somebody just randomly spoke out this verse. They said, you know, in Ephesians chapter 5, it says, be not drunk with wine, but be filled with the Spirit. And when he said that, it was like, I had this epiphany. It was like an arrow came across the room, hit me in the heart. And I realized that's my answer. Wine was the counterfeit of being filled with the Spirit. I've often thought it is not a coincidence that it's hidden within the fifth of Ephesians. Because I realize I've got to drink daily. You know, before I got saved, I wasn't one of those weekend guys. I was one of those guys. It was every day, and I was getting to the point where I drank alone and I hid things. I want to be that kind of believer. I don't want to just be a corporate drinker. I don't want to just be a weekend drinker. I want to consume him daily. I need him. I am addicted to the Spirit of God. And we need to develop that addiction, because I'm telling that addiction to him is what keeps us from all those other addictions. But we've got to renew our minds. And there were thought processes, beliefs I had. And then not only in my mind, there were emotional woundedness that I had in my emotions. There were things that happened to me, and I'm not unique. The enemy will target you. He is a very gifted psychologist, a very gifted psychoanalyst. He's been studying the human condition for eons. And what he does is he reads the human condition and looks for a way to sabotage you if he can create emotional woundedness, and then he will press on that to cause you, to entice you to relieve yourself of that momentary suffering in some way contrary to God's will. And that is the entrance into your addiction. And so when we get saved, we need to renew our minds. We need to be confronting our belief systems. We need to be questioning ourselves all the time. And we must not approach the Word of God with this arrogance that says, well, I know that that's what the Bible says, but that's an ancient book and they're not as enlightened as we are. You're speaking about the God who created the universe, spans the heavens between his fingers. And so we need to humbly come to the Word of God and we say, God, I believe something different than what this says, but I'm repenting and I'm changing my mind. Explain this to me. And as we do that, God begins to renew our mind. And I'm telling you, you will be transformed by the renewing of your mind as you align your life with the Word of God. I said it last week. I'm telling you, when I meet people that have gone through desperate circumstances and they begin to grab onto the Word. I was talking last week about, I hear ladies say this, and it's ladies that have been through some things, and they'll use this phrase, I got with my Word. I went and got with my Bible, my Word, and Jesus and I were reading my Word. And there's something about them owning that thing. There's a passion, there's a fire behind their eyes, and they own that thing, and I see transformation in those people. I'm going to tell you, the people who are truly transformed and that can sustain that and live that and live that day after day, year after year, decade after decade, are people who have become people of the Word. Does the Word burn in you? I preach and study the Word for a living. Let me make a confession this morning. If I get out of the Word a couple days, my appetite for the Word diminishes. But if I will get back in, all of a sudden something is kickstarted when God begins to speak to me. And we need to get, I used to go to this, when I was in Bible school, after I got out of Teen Challenge, I would go in this church building early in the morning. I had a key. I had to report to their daycare at 6 a.m. So I'd go over to the church, get up at 4:30, go over to the church at 5 and pray for an hour. And I would walk in there and I'd first check under the seats to make sure no one was there because I was going to do something very embarrassing. I would read in the Word and say, dance before the Lord. I'd say, okay, God, here, you know. Hey, I didn't dance when I was inebriated, okay? I'm an ugly dancer. Some of you have seen me dance in the Spirit. I'm an ugly dancer. But I would do those things, and I would obey him, and I'd say, God, teach me. Lord, your Word says that I'm to have abundant life, and I don't feel what I'm living is abundance. My life was a very small little life, my greatest aspiration. I thought if this church would hire me and they'd allow me to live in their closet, there was this little closet that had the mops. I thought I could fit a cot in here. And if I could just live in the house of the Lord, that would be enough. I didn't know what God had for my life, but I'd tell him, I'd say, God, Make your word real to me, Lord. Awaken my heart. Lord, your word says I'm to have abundant life and I'm not experiencing that. Teach me. And I would interact with him and I'd say, God, I don't understand your word. And I would pray and I'd say, God, I don't even know how to pray. Is this how I do it? And I would kneel and I would lay down and I would walk. But it was just this thing of saying, God, I'm putting myself before you. And I'm telling you, if you will do that, God will transform your life. You know, Jack Hayford, the Christian statesman, just went to be with the Lord recently. He had a policy in his church. He would not counsel someone unless they were willing to arrive an hour early and spend an hour in prayer. Because in his mind, he said, if they're not willing to spend an hour with God, it isn't going to stick anyway. If they're not hungry enough to go after God over this thing, I'm not going to be able to solve their problems. Man, I can feel a policy coming on. Seriously, human counsel is not going to change you. My opinion of what the Word of God says isn't going to change you. You can't get it secondhand. Now, you can be taught, but John's very clear. You don't have need of a teacher. You can benefit from a teacher, but you need to have a firsthand relationship with him, interacting with his word. And I'm telling you, the things that will change you and the things that will be precious to you are the things that God speaks to you directly, not the ones you heard coming across the pulpit. Last night in the worship service, we were singing a new song that the worship team wrote. And I think it was Faith was the primary writer, and then they all jumped in on it. And I said, Faith, send me the lyrics to that song. Because I know last night we were in worship, and all of a sudden they sang a song. There was a couple that I wasn't familiar with. But this song started, and it was like an arrow hit my heart and just broke me. And it brought me back to those early days of my walk with God, where I'd be busy, and all of a sudden I'd feel the Lord saying, drop everything and come away with me. Just quietly excuse yourself out of this social situation and get over to the church. Or quietly excuse yourself out of the library and go up and find a classroom no one's there. And he would be waiting for me. And I'm telling you, that song brought me back to those times are so precious to me. My life hinged on those moments. And I am not unique. We need to have that firsthand relationship with Jesus. And God longs to reveal himself to you. And if you will just give him time, get in his word, make room for him to land in your life, give him a landing strip and say, God, I'm going to step away for a moment and just give you some time. I'm telling you, God will take you up on it. And that is the pathway to transformation. Too many people, and I'm going to dip my foot back in this and then we're going to move on. We will address this. And again, I want to tell you, if you struggle with same-sex desire, man, we are here to help you and to love you, and your sin is no different than anybody else's, except for this. Two things. Number one, it is being culturally encouraged, and so you have a greater burden to bear because you have a lot of voices telling you it's okay, and I'm here to tell you that God has more for you. God wants to deliver you and transform you. Number two, there is something unique about sexual sin in that it utilizes and it's a sin against our whole body. That's what Paul says. I don't understand that because I would think gluttony is a sin against my body. My son brought a bunch of these gourmet cookies. I've been tempted. Pray for your pastor. They were... Matter of fact, I've failed in my temptation. Let's be honest here if we're going to really confess it. I would think that, but that's not what Paul says. He says it's unique in that it's a sin against your body. Your body becomes the instrument of sin. It's different than other sins. And that's not isolated to homosexuality. That is about sexual immorality in general. That it's the utilization of our body in ways that God never intended. And the enemy will capitalize on that. And so, but here's the thing. In our culture, that is encouraged. And the lie is this. Well, I gave God an opportunity to change me. And since he didn't, I now have come to the conclusion that he made me this way. Do we apply that to every sin? Well, I gave God, I'm giving you 3 months starting now. And I'm going to sit passively by and expect a transformation. And if it doesn't happen, well, God, I guess you made me this way. I'm born to be an alcoholic. I'm born to be an adulterer. I'm born to be a thief. Or I'm born.

0: No. Deliverance comes when we line ourselves up with the Word of God and we subject our heart and our mind. And I don't believe that people that struggle with same-sex desire choose to do that. There are things that have happened, discernible patterns in people's lives that bring them to that point. And we need to have the utmost compassion. But the fact is, it is an enticement to satisfy desires and woundedness in ways contrary to God's word that have enormous consequences. And we need to stand for people's freedom. It is not compassionate to tell somebody to just embrace that. That is not compassion. That is an atrocity. And we need to stand for people's freedom and invite them into that. Amen? And so I just want to make it public in this house. If you struggle, you are welcome. In this house, if you embrace your same-sex desire, you are welcome, but you will hear the truth. And the truth is that the Jesus that loves you and made you has given us a love for you, and we want to come alongside you and love you into freedom. We want to help you any way we can. Amen. Okay. So the transformation, when we are saved, we are born again in our spirit, okay? When you are born again, your spirit is made one with his spirit, according to 1 Corinthians chapter 6. We are born again, but our soul is being saved. Our mind, will, and emotions have to begin to catch up to what's already happened in our spirit. I was having a conversation with Elliot last night. Elliot, I don't remember your last name. I don't see you, but I was talking to him last night. We were talking about tongues. And it says in 1 Corinthians chapter 14, when we speak in tongues, he says, I will pray with my spirit and I will pray with my understanding. Tongues is actually giving vent to what's going on in your human spirit. It's expressing to God what's going on in your spirit. And it says, Paul says, I will pray with my spirit, yet my mind is unfruitful. So therefore, I will pray with my spirit and with my understanding. Then he adds this. He said, I will sing with my spirit and with my understanding. There's a place of singing in tongues. But what it is, it's your spirit communicating with God about things that are above the pay grade of your puny little human mind, okay? Your mind can't comprehend. It's that beautiful quote out of Tozer's book, Knowledge of the Holy. He said, there's a place in God where your mind must wait humbly outside while your heart goes into worship. We need to say to our intellect, sorry, this is above your pay grade. It's more than you can handle. You just wait here. And we go in and we speak in tongues and we worship him and we give vent to what's in our spirit. Now, hopefully, that our mind catches on more and more over time. We learn. We grow in our understanding. So we need to renew our mind. We need to be healed in our emotions. And we need to be disciplined in our wills. And if we won't discipline ourselves, we have a loving Father in heaven who will do it for us. Don't resist the discipline of the Lord. And if we don't do this stuff, see, people will say, well, I don't believe in generational curses, familiar spirits, all that stuff. It's all been done at the cross. Yeah, legally, potentially, but not necessarily actually. In the sense of, you've got to avail yourself of what God has already done for you. Any more than healing. Healing has to be appropriated by faith. Your freedom has to be appropriated by faith. And so I have to go along with the process so that I can become free. And the familiar spirits, a familiar spirit is a spirit. It's not a species. It's a function, a strategy of the spiritual realm that is simply hijacking the created order of things. What I mean by that is this, that God has designed the spiritual realm and the human condition so that we literally carry the generations in front of us in our loins. We carry them. My kids, I was thinking about this some time back. One of my kids was struggling, and so I was releasing some spiritual whooping in the spirit on the enemy for my children. And I was reminding myself that those encounters I had with the Lord as a young man, they were literally in my loins at that time. Though they, my children and my grandchildren, my great-great-grandchildren experienced the presence of God in my loins. You think, whoa, that sounds weird. Well, the book of Hebrews says that Levi actually tithed when Abraham tithed to Melchizedek, because Abraham carried Levi, who was several generations removed, in his loins, and it was accredited to Levi's account.
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0: Hello, and welcome to Just in Time Ministries with Pastor Rhonda Penquite. We have more power and authority in Christ than we know, and when we learn to act on it in faith, God guarantees our success. So let's join Rhonda as she teaches us how to walk in victory.
1: Well, what a day this is. It's Memorial Day, it's Pentecost, it's glorious that things are happening. I don't even really know where to start. It's just so much. And it's interesting that Memorial Day weekend and Pentecost falling on the same time this year with all that's going on. But since today is Pentecost, we'll start with Pentecost because it was 50 days after Jesus rose from the dead. It's the day the church was birthed. Happy birthday, church. It's the day that we were endued with supernatural resurrection power from on high. That was a glorious day. Did you know Pentecost is the same day about 1,000 years later that Moses received the law on Mount Sinai? The day of the first covenant, the old covenant. And now about 1,000 years later comes a new covenant to the same day. Think about that. You know, God sends his power to seal the new covenant on the exact same day he gave the law of the old covenant. Whoo, pretty interesting. You know, when the law was given, about 3,000 people died because of their sin. And on the day of Pentecost, when the 120 flowed out into the street and were speaking in everybody's languages and tongues, about 3,000 people were added to the church. Interesting, huh? There's just no coincidences with God. The letter of the law kills, but the law of the Spirit is life in Christ Jesus. The Spirit gives life. And on the same day, they dedicated their harvest. And on the same day, about 1,000 years later, over this 1,000 years they did this, on the day of Pentecost, they dedicated their harvest, you know, where they had the one sheath and then there's the 50. Pentecost is 50. Penta means 50. But on that very same day, God dedicates his harvest by taking his first fruits, the 120 that poured out in the streets, and he dedicates and sanctifies them by the pouring out of his Spirit on them. So on the very day they were dedicating their first fruits, God dedicated his first fruits, the 120. And that's what started the church. Because we're in a harvest time. We're harvesting souls. So there are all these 120 were standing for all the nations that were there and that were to come to the saving knowledge of Jesus Christ. And because they were standing for all men, they spoke the tongues of all men and angels. We're still in that harvest. And the power of Messiah has now come into your life. And you are to take that power and bring others into the harvest. For what is upon us, we're going to need all the supernatural power of God that he has for us. We need to walk in it. And we need to be skilled and wise in using it. And so let us use the priceless gift that God has given us daily. And God says, I have come to bring the glory of heaven to earth, to release my power throughout the earth. Woo, there it is. So let's release that power through that priceless gift, and we'll just pray in tongues. Wow, it's Memorial Day too. Just, what are the odds that this year, on our 250th birthday year, that the odds are that Memorial Day and Pentecost, the day of Pentecost, fall on the same weekend. How wonderful is that? And with Memorial Day, we do remember all of our veterans, especially the ones that have made the supreme sacrifice. And we're just so thankful. So we honor the veterans. We honor all of the vets from all of the services. Thank you. Thank you. Thank you for your service. If you see a vet, I always make sure I go up and at least say thank you for your service. You know, I'll shake their hand if, you know, that's available or part of it. But always, always, always thank a veteran for their service. They're wearing that hat for a reason, or their shirt. But what a week in history we're living. Do we really realize through what we are living? Do we realize the moment we are in? It would behoove us to do so. Did you know we are living through the apocalypse? But it's not the apocalypse what they have got us believing that it is. The apocalypse is an unveiling, and we are watching the unveiling, a revealing, the exposure of what was previously hidden. That's what apocalypse is. It's not the doomsday that they've been telling us about. We're watching the exposure of the deep state system of hidden accounting, hidden manufactured scarcity. I remember back in the 70s, the gas line out in California, people were getting shot in the gas lines because of the scarcity of gas. What do we know now? There's never going to be a scarcity of gas because it keeps replenishing. Oh, my. There's the lie of selective enforcement. We've seen the double standard. Laws for thee, but not for me, we've been seeing. We've been seeing institutional opacity. We've been seeing fear conditioning. Even in the church, they have conditioned church parishioners to fear. Even though God says 365 times, fear not. Wow. And we are realizing that there has been a manipulation in the perception of reality. We've talked about MK Ultra, mind control. How tell a vision is telling the vision the enemy wants you to believe. So if you're still watching the television, especially the news, you might want to think about that again. But what we are witnessing, even in our own government, is genuine transparency. And transparency is entering the evil deep state system, and those benefiting from the darkness see the threat. See, truth removes the protective camouflage surrounding corruption. It's a camouflage. Don't fall for it. And the greater the deception, the more violent the reaction will be to exposure. So I've been telling you this for years. There's going to be more violence, especially as we get closer to the November elections, because that's exactly what happens when there's great deception and it's being exposed. They have to go to greater violence because they're not just going to say, oh, okay, yeah, we were wrong. Yeah, we did this. They have to go down with a fight. So apocalypse is about reality confronting falsehood in the narrative. And we're seeing that today. Apocalypse is about evidence confronting propaganda. Oh, the propaganda that is out there. Apocalypse is about transparency confronting opacity. It's also about accountability confronting manipulation. Well, what about all the fraud we've been seeing? Minnesota, California, New York, Maine, Michigan, name a state. It's everywhere. Apocalypse is about reality confronting artificial authority. Otto Penn comes to mind. I'm sure a lot of things come to mind to a lot of people who are in the know. False authority fears verification. Truth welcomes it. Yeah, check me out. Check it out. Because you know they're going to find that it's true. Just like false authority fears verification because you're going to find out that it's false, fake, and wrong. See, what is true does not fear examination. You know, the deepest terror for manipulative power structures is not war, it's not scarcity, it's not chaos. They thrive on those things. They need those things to keep going. But the deepest terror of a manipulative power structure is a humanity that's capable of a few things. One, thinking critically. Think for yourself. Think critically. Analyze. I remember years ago when I thought, I'm going to go through and examine every one of my beliefs. And I'm going to verify them independently. That's the second one. Verify independently. You know, God, he always, always, always confirms his word with two or three witnesses. Every week I sit in my office, putting things together, and I'm just amazed what he brings to me out of what we would say the blue. What they're terrified of is a humanity that's capable of withdrawing consent from deception. I call on you today to withdraw your consent from their deception. We do not consent. Ever, ever, ever. You know, a couple things that you should never consent to ever again is wearing a mask and taking any of the shots that they say you need. There it is. A couple of them. Because they're all filled with mercury and formaldehyde and aluminum and poison, things to calcify your pineal gland, things to kill you. I mean, if you put some of that stuff in your kid's cereal, you'd be in jail. Hello, let's just call it like it is. And the deepest terror that a manipulative power structure has is a humanity capable of recognizing that no institution outranks truth. I think that's why the Founding Fathers put it in the Declaration of Independence that when there's a series of, you know, it's up to us to overthrow that government. Right? So this is why I go over the truths that are being exposed every week and give you a little news blurb of what's happening. So here are some of the things from this past week's truths. Trump is coming to the defense of Christians being slaughtered by Muslims worldwide. Need to do a little more something here. Trump is dropping his $10 billion lawsuit against the IRS in exchange for a $1.776 billion compensation fund for those wrongly targeted and prosecuted by the Biden administration. Now, last I looked, 1.776 is the same as 1776. No coincidences, people. Trump revealed that the White House ballroom is much more than what was thought. It includes a military hospital, military meeting rooms, a drone port, 360-degree defenses, and many more things. That's why the military is so involved. And Trump posted that all of his endorsed Republican candidates won their primaries in, what, six, seven states, and it's 37-0. Hallelujah. Massey's out, Cassidy's out. The 10 out of the 10 House representatives who voted to impeach Trump, they all lost their primaries. You think God isn't behind this?

0: Liberal judges who had been obstructing the process were purged. Trump is formally terminating the Biden administration's insane regulations on refrigerators and air conditioners that make them so expensive, so their costs should be coming down. Trump's D.C. arch clears a key approval step. Trump says he will not attend Don Jr.'s wedding due to his duty to America. Wow, that's big. He's been working in the White House all weekend dealing with Iran. The Trump administration is suing California over biological males competing in their girls' sports. The House passed legislation to stop the transgender indoctrination of students in schools nationwide. No more funding for them if they're doing it. Robert F. Kennedy Jr. reorganized the HHS Civil Rights Office to focus on protecting religion and Americans' faith in health care.
1: 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Thank you for joining us today. 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

0: The previous broadcast of Just in Time with Rhonda Penquite was sponsored by Just in Time Ministries on Iowa's Hope 940. 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
2: Jesus said, "The words I speak unto you, their spirit, their life." We draw our strength and our power from another world. Casting down imagination, every high thing that exalted itself against the knowledge of God. Weapons of our warfare. Notice he said, though we walk in the flesh, we do not war after the flesh. In one place he said, there is a struggle, but it's not with flesh and blood. It's with principalities and powers and rulers of the darkness of this world. That's why we have to have supernatural weapons of warfare. And that's why we have the name of Jesus to pull down these strongholds. Cast down imaginations and every high thing. Bring it into obedience to Christ. Now, let's go to 2 Corinthians, the 5th chapter. And notice what Paul said, beginning with verse 17. Therefore, if any man be in Christ, he is a new creature. Old things have passed away. Behold, all things have become new. And all things are of God, who hath reconciled us to himself by Jesus Christ, has given to us the ministry of reconciliation. To wit, that God was in Christ, reconciling the world unto himself. Now I want you to listen to this. He reconciled the world to himself, not imputing their trespasses unto them, and hath committed unto us the word of reconciliation. Now, I like the way the Amplified says it. It says, God was personally present in Christ, restoring the world to favor with himself, not counting up and holding against them their trespasses, but canceling them. You know, we beat the poor old sinner over the head and told him he was going to hell and his sins was going to send him to hell. And if we had told him the real truth, if the sinners today understood the real truth, that God's not holding their trespasses against them, he's canceled them. Well, somebody said, well, they'll go to heaven then, won't they? No. They have to be born again. They've got to receive that divine favor that's now offered them. But he's given to us the ministry of reconciliation. Verse 20, now then we are ambassadors for Christ, as though God did beseech you by us.

0: us, we pray you in Christ's stead be reconciled to God. For he hath made him to be sin for us who knew no sin, that we might be made the righteousness of God in him. Not our righteousness, it's his righteousness. Now, I want to point out to you that Paul says we're ambassadors for Christ. Now, we've just talked about we're citizens of two worlds. He's prepared an abode for us, and Jesus said, I in them and thou in me, that they may be perfect in one. We're in God, God's in us. God said, I'll live in them, walk in them, and you're the temple of the living God. Our bodies are the temple of the Holy Ghost. God lives in us. You keep my word, we'll come and make our abode with you. And then here he says, we are ambassadors for Christ. See, we're in an alien world, so to speak. We're ambassadors here. Now, let's just take some natural things and learn something from this. This is the way Jesus taught. He had always take natural things and show you a spiritual truth. People will say, well, we're not going to get anything until we get to heaven. We'll just struggle through life here, and it's just God's will that we'll always be in troubles and problems. But no, the Word doesn't teach that. You're going to have problems when you're here, but it's not the will of God. It's not God's will that you be sick and that we have problems and situations coming against us every day, even though those things are going to come because Satan's on the scene. See, those things didn't happen until the devil came on the scene, and when he leaves, they'll fade away. They won't be there. They don't tell us where they come from. Sickness couldn't come from heaven because there's not any there. But now when we send an ambassador over to Haiti, one of the poorest places in the world, they don't live in a cardboard box and eat out of the trash can. But many of those people over there do, and I'm not belittling that. That's all the living some of them have. Thank God America's been blessed. But what I want to point out to you is that when our ambassador goes over there, he doesn't live like they live in their existing conditions. We're not to come here on this earth and live like the rest of the world or and just barely get along street, as somebody said, you know, down by Grumble Alley. But our ambassadors to Haiti live over there just like they were here. They drive the best, they eat the best, they stay in the best, because we provide for them. We take care of them. They're supported from another part of the world. Does that make any sense to you? And that's what God wants us to understand. We're in this world, we're not of this world. There's a lot of trash in this world. There's a lot of suffering in this world. There's a lot of sickness in this world. But that doesn't mean that God wants us to have it. He wants us to live here like we were already there. Now, I know it's easier to say that than it is to do. And we may never attain even to one-tenth of that. But that's the will of God. Because Jesus said, pray, taught his disciples, pray that the will of God be done in earth as it is in heaven. That's the will of God, for it to be on earth as it is in heaven. And Paul said, my God will supply your need according to his riches in glory by Christ Jesus. According to his riches, up there, not riches we have down here. How? Through Christ Jesus, through the Word. The Word of God will supply our needs here. Now we have to develop in it and learn how to tap into that and make demands on the promises of God. Not demanding from God, we just make a demand on the promise of God. Just like you make a demand on the bank downtown. If you've got money in the bank, you write a check. That's a demand note on that bank. If provision is made, they'll honor that check. But you know, if you didn't know whether you had any money in that bank or not, you wouldn't have faith to write a check on it, would you? I hope not. But if you know the provision's made, you can make a demand on it, can't you? See, these things are already given. 2 Peter chapter 1 says, God has given to us all things that pertain to life and godliness. He's already given them. How? Through his exceeding great and precious promises. He wants us to live here like we were already there. Now, you know, don't get offended at that. I'm not talking about us walking on streets of gold and paving our driveway with gold and all that. I'm talking about abundance, the abundant life that Jesus talked about. Have enough to supply your need and be able to give to others. Abundant life. John, 1 John 4:4, he says, you have overcome the wicked one. I mean, that's, I don't know, there's something about what John says there that just goes out beyond I think sometimes what we get if we just read it in passing. 1 John 4:4. Ye are of God, little children, and have overcome them, for greater is he that is in you than he that is in the world. You have overcome them. He considered that we have overcome them. The Antichrist, the wicked, and all that. And he said another place there, whosoever is born of God overcometh the world. Back up there to the 3rd chapter, 1 John, verse 2. Beloved, now are we the sons of God. Does not yet appear what we shall be. But we know that when he shall appear, we shall be like him, for we shall see him as he is. Now this scripture has been taken to say, well, you know, when Jesus appears, comes back, he's going to change us and make him like him. I'm sure that's probably in there, but by law of double reference and by parallels, there's much more in there. Let's read it this way. Beloved, now are you the sons of God. You don't have to wait till you get to heaven to become a son of God. If you're not a son of God here, when you leave this earth, you're not going to be one in heaven. Doth not yet appear what we shall be. Not apparent yet. You don't perceive it with the eye. But we know that when he shall appear, we shall be like him. Sounds to me like he's saying, when he comes back, we'll be acting like him. For we shall see him as he is. I believe when we see Jesus as he is, and understand that we've been raised up together, made to sit together with him in heavenly places. How is Jesus? Ephesians says he's far above principalities and power, might and dominion and every name. He's seated there, and he's raised us up and made us sit together there in heavenly places. In Christ Jesus, with him, in spiritual power and authority. Well, if we see him as he is, then that's how he is. And I believe that when Jesus comes back, the body of Christ will be doing the same things Jesus was doing. In fact, I believe that's the reason he's coming back, when we go to doing the same things. Why would Jesus come back after a body that doesn't look like him, doesn't act like him? I mean, you ladies, you don't want to go out until you begin to look your best. He wants the body to look its best. Now, come right on over here into the 4th chapter, verse 17. Herein is our love made perfect, that we may have boldness in the day of judgment, because as he is, so are we in this world. Now notice, as he is. How is Jesus? When John wrote this, how was Jesus? Exalted far above principalities and powers. He says, so are you in this world. As he is, so are you. You're exalted above principalities and powers. Why? By the name of Jesus and by the word of God. God sees you far above principalities and power. Now, Satan's job is to beat you down, get you so condemned that you think that you can't do anything. But you have supernatural weapons of warfare to pull down strongholds and cast down imagination and every high thing. We win, thank God. Isn't that good news? Amen. Praise God. Can you say amen?
1: God bless you. I appreciate you joining us for the broadcast. I trust you've been with us all this week as we've taught on the subject of citizens of another world. Thank God we do have our life support from another world.
0: Now, before I leave the broadcast, this is the last day for book offer number 7504. It's entitled Your Spiritual Authority. Now, this book was formerly entitled Authority in Three Worlds. Some of you may have it. But it's a 180-page paperback for $11 plus $4 postage and handling, a total of $15. I know you'll be blessed by this book because it'll cause you to fall deeply in love with Jesus and understand authority and how to exercise your authority on this planet. It's your spiritual authority. God has given it to you. It belongs to you. But if you don't operate it or act on it, and confess the word of God and proclaim what God's word says, speak God's word after him, you may never operate in it. Here are some of the chapter titles. Chapter 10 is Judgment of This World. Chapter 9, we mentioned yesterday on the broadcast, it was authority of Jesus. Jesus operated in the authority of a man. He was born with a physical flesh and blood, bone body, so he would have authority on this planet because God gave mankind authority over this planet. Chapter 11 is Jesus, the sin offering. You need to know that Jesus was the sin offering. He cured the sin problem. We still have a sinner problem,
2: But we don't have a sin problem. If we confess our sins, he's faithful and just to forgive us our sin. The sinner's not going to hell because there is no way for him to make heaven. Jesus has made the way. You just have to accept him and receive what he has done for you. Chapter 12 is Jesus, a type of the rod. Chapter 13 is first begotten of the dead. Jesus was first begotten from the dead. 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
1: Welcome to another episode of New Life Live. I'm your host, Brian Perez, and we are going to talk to Mike in Pennsylvania in just a moment. First, let me let you know who's in the studio today. We've got licensed marriage and family therapist, Dr. Jackie Mack Harris, and parenting expert, Dr. Jim Burns. He's the founder of Homeward, and he's got a thing or two to say to start us off today, don't you, Jim?
2: I do,
1: but bring your microphone.
2: I should probably use my mic. That's
1: right. We can hear you better.
2: I do. I always laugh that you say parenting expert, and I go, you should talk to my kids, you know. My daughter, Becca, at 17, said, Dad, all of my friends think you are the coolest dad. And my head got all big, and then I made the mistake and said, do you think I'm a cool dad? And she goes, no, you won't let me do this, you won't let me do that. So, you know, it's all a matter of insight there, Brian, my brother. You know, I want to talk a little bit about conflict. All of us have conflict. Conflict is actually either healthy. It can be unhealthy. It can go unhealthy really quickly. But, you know, 86%, I'm told, of marriages and just relationships that derail, oftentimes derail because of conflict and communication. And, you know, I say all the time here on the show, you know, communication is a learned trait. It was such an aha for me. I want to quote our good friend Henry Cloud, because I just saw this in something and I just absolutely love it. He said, I cannot blame them for what I do with what they do to me. I am responsible for how I respond. And I think that's a really good thing. You know, you can't change somebody. I've tried it. The YouTube people can see this. I'll point a finger out at my wife, who we've been married for over 50 years, and three fingers are always pointing back at me. And so as much as I want to try to change her, that's not going to happen. I need to change me. And so when we think about conflict, I'm going to teach you real quickly what I call the conflict dance. Okay, we're going to dance on New Life here.
1: Perfect.
2: And the conflict dance starts with tension, because there's tension in a relationship. And by the way, tension is not always bad. I mean, you know, we just have tension. We live with people, whether it be our marriage or our kids or whoever. And there's, you know, so friction, problems, pain, misunderstanding, you get it. Where we make the mistake on the negative side of the conflict dance is we go toward defensiveness. Defensiveness doesn't work. We always seem to go that way, but, you know, you're wrong and I'm right, and let me tell you what. How does that work? How is that working for you? How's it working for me? It doesn't work well. So when we go to defensiveness, we blame, we have anger, we try to control, we attack, we say I language, you language, and that's it. If we continue down that road, we go from defensiveness to disconnect. Now we're disconnected, so we're not doing a good conflict dance. We're actually going deeper into this, and now there's emotional withdrawal. Oh, hey, I know that. That's what I can do. Avoidance, pouting, or even acting and feeling superior. Again, all of those are things I've done. Maybe you have too. But then you become detached. And there's way too many marriages, way too many relationships with kids, even estranged kids, where there's now just bitterness, resentment, contempt, even loneliness, unresolved issues, fighting, and then frankly, kind of deadness, which what's that result? Deeper tension and regret. Let me teach you the positive conflict dance in less than 1 minute. Number one, you start with tension again, because that's what happens. But instead of going to defensiveness and all those other D words that I used, I think we go to we. When people have the discipline to move to we assume responsibility. We're going to work together. We're not going to blame and shame. That moves us to being connected. And that means we're working through conflict and we're connected. And it's not a win or lose. It's not about winning or losing. It's about a sense of well-being, learning about each other. And you know what the result is? Authentic oneness and feeling more connected. That's what we got to do. We've got to learn to communicate more effectively.
1: Jackie?
3: You did that in less than 30 seconds.
2: I did. I talked really, really
3: nice,
2: fast.
3: Nice.
2: But I love that.
3: I love that too. And I think you said so much in that 30 seconds about what we need to do in order to stay connected and to manage our conflict, work through it. It's never going to be resolved. There's going to be something. But how do we move through it?
2: Right.
3: Together.
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8: Hi, God bless you. Thank you for having me on the show. I've listened to the show for quite some time, and folks, they call in with their conflicts, seeking counsel and advice. And I just wanted to propose this this option that across, say, many ministries, not just New Life, you know, but across many, I made an observation that perhaps folks should repent, for starters. I was wondering if you could elaborate on that.
2: I love the word repentance, Mike. I'm glad you brought it up. I think that happens sometimes in personal counseling. And I really do. I mean, I believe that we should be preaching on it more. You know, repent simply means you're going in one direction and you turn around and go a different direction, which is the way of God. So obviously, what I think most counseling is kind of all about repentance, when people lay, you know, their burdens and their sins and their problems, and what they do need to do is learn to repent. Let me give you two thoughts on it. One is, sometimes in the church, we probably use the word repent to just go, well, just turn. And sometimes people say, I don't know how to do that. So I think you use the word repent, but then you help them, guide them, teach them to move in that direction. Because, for example, somebody called on another show, and they were calling about an abuse. They've been abused. And they were acting out some behavior that was not healthy or not good. We didn't use the word repent in that, but you know what they needed to do was they needed to change their behavior. But we needed to also, I was on the podcast with another of the counselors. Jackie would have done the same kind of thing. What they did was they guided this person toward learning how to repent. And you know, so I think it's a great word. I think it's a word we in the church need to continue to use. I love what Francis Schaeffer said years ago. He said, in every generation, the gospel doesn't change, but the way we communicate it does. And I feel like in this generation, we maybe have gotten away too much in the church of not using the word repent because of, you know, the things that make comedy, you know, repent. You know, well, that's good, but we see the hellfire damnation with nothing more to it. And sometimes that doesn't work. So I think you brought up a good thing. And, you know, maybe, you know, on this broadcast, we'll use the word repent, because I'm sure not opposed to it. And I know, Jackie, you're not either.
3: Not at all.
8: Thank you very much.
3: I do believe that it's important for us to encourage people to repent. It's simple, though, right? The word, just to say, hey, repent, can often leave people stuck. You mentioned that you think like the first thing we should do is repent, but the reality is often people don't even realize that they've done something that requires repentance. And so without a deeper understanding, we just continue to repeat the same cycle. That's why people say they'll never do it again, and that was really bad for me, and I'll never let that happen again, and yet it happens again because we're not being intentional. And so what we try to do is give them the steps to make the turn into a different direction. And so if you think about what we're sharing, are we asking them or helping them to turn in a different direction? Yes. That is repentance. So I may not say the word repent, because I think for me it's more important that I help people understand how to get from where they are to where they want to be. Actually, in the name of my practice, The Bridge, our tagline is, we're here to help you get from where you are to where you want to be. And where you want to be is in a repentant state. And we're going to help you figure out, how do I turn from what I'm doing and to do something else? But to just say the word repent is nothing to many people. It doesn't mean anything. It's not an explanation of how. How do I change my life? How do I stop doing this thing I've done for 50 years and be a different person? And some might say, oh, it's simple. Just pray. Just know God. Just, there's scripture for that. And if that has worked for you, beautiful. I praise God for you that that has worked for you. But for the majority of us, that has not worked. Yeah. We've needed more hands-on help, just like we had to be taught how to read and how to do math. We often have to be taught how to change our lives. And that's one of the things that good Christian counseling can help do.
2: Yeah, it's true. You know, I remember when I was in youth ministry, I spoke a lot. And I would use the word repent, because kids needed to understand that. I'd say kind of, how's it working for you? Maybe they're smoking pot, or they're in bad relationships, or they're, you know, straying or distancing from God. What they needed was a repentance, but they didn't know what the word meant, because we don't use it that much. So I'd say repent, make a turn toward God. What does that look like? So I think we have to learn to play the, what you were saying, play the movie forward on how it's going. They don't want, when they come to counseling, they're like, okay, we want to do something different. Or they want somebody else to do. They want their spouse to do it differently, or their kids or whatever. But if they do repentance, I love your illustration of even what your counseling ministry is all about, because, you know, repentance has to show us the way. And actually Jesus did that many times. You know, he used the word repent. John the Baptist used the word repent and was part of a baptism and a new life and whatnot. It's a great word. And for some people, that's all you need. It's also a word that begins the conversation. So yes. Mike's helping us.
3: Yes, yeah. Absolutely.
2: Way to go, Mike.
8: Thank you.
3: Thanks, Mike.
8: Thank you very much. I appreciate your counsel.
1: Yes, thank you, Mike, for calling in today to New Life Live. But like you guys said, when it comes to using, we could just use the word repent. We can use Christian words that are in the Bible, or that we've been using for 2,000 years, 10,000 years, however long. But again, if we're not showing people what it means to repent.
2: Right.
1: I looked up the word really quick here. Repent, to feel pain, sorrow, or regret for what one has done or not done. To change the mind or the course of conduct on account of regret or dissatisfaction. To be sorry for sin is morally evil, and to seek forgiveness, to cease to love and practice sin. So I think it's what we do here at New Life. When people call in and they're telling us that they're hooked on drugs or pornography or something, we may not say the word repent, but we're telling you, we're showing you how to get the help that you need.
2: Yeah. No, it's good.
1: And we do mention that it's sin. We do say that it is a sin against God, but it's also a sin against your spouse, against your kids.
2: Yeah.
1: So there's that too.
3: Yeah.
2: Right.
8: Thank you.
3: You're welcome.
1: All right, Mike, thank you for calling in today to New Life Live. 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You can find out more about us there and follow us on social media and find out everything that we've got going on. Also, for subscribe to our monthly newsletter. That way you'll always know what's going on here at New Life. We had Dr. John Townsend on the show just a few days ago. And if you get our monthly newsletter, you would have known ahead of time that John was going to be on. So I'm not trying to guilt you into getting our newsletter into, well, you know, if you had signed up, you would have known. That's not what I meant. But I'm just saying that you can always find out what's going on here at New Life by signing up for the newsletter. You can also follow us on social media. So what is the responsibility of a parent when it comes to social media use? Now, you can send your kid, well, no, there's some articles and things at newlife.com that maybe your parent, your kid should not see. But when it comes to social media use, how much of a responsibility? We're seeing entire countries that are changing their social media policy right now to suit the dangers that are out there. And do you think that's the best way to go?
2: Well, I think it's a part of it. I think we do have to figure this out. You know, the hardest thing that my mom had to do was get me off the landline phone, because we had a long cord, you know, and she was just frustrated with that. But today, you know, parents, I believe, have to put energy into creating a media safe home. It's so dangerous. The average boy will see pornography at age 10. The average girl is 11.8. You can Google me on this and see those facts. So as parents, we have to put some energy into asking the question, is media, social media even, is it bringing our family together or taking it apart? And so instead of just saying don't do it, or, you know, or allowing them to do anything they want, I think we really need to have a plan and a purpose. Today, there are some really good resources out there. Our own, you know, Dr. Alice Benton and Steve Arterburn wrote a book on this that was really, really helpful for me when I read it. I interviewed her on my podcast and I thought it was great. So I think every parent has to create a plan and a purpose. And basically, one of the things they're going to have to do is help them become responsible with social media so that when they become adults, because you're seeing people who had, you know, people who say no social media and the kids can't be on any of it. And then they graduate from high school and they go away to school or they go into the service or they go do something and they're just, they go crazy because they didn't know how to do it. The parents have to teach them to learn to discern. You're singing my song. One of Homeward, where I work, one of our most popular seminars is called Creating a Media Safe Home. We get more people to come to that than even some of our, you know, I wish they'd come for, but energizing your, you know, your family's faith, we'll get more at Creating a Media Safe Home because it's such a need. But I think we're making some mistakes right now. It's the Wild West still. And, you know, we're allowing our kids to watch too much media. I said on the show the other day, I said that the newest research shows that middle school kids are outside less than prisoners.
9: Right.
2: That's not good. Well, it's because of that. So it's very important, I think, that we as parents take that just as seriously as, you know, previous generation, our parents didn't talk to us about sex. And so then we find out that the more positive, value-centered sex education kids receive from home, the less promiscuous and less confused they'll be. Okay? Well, we didn't know that. And that wasn't, you know, so most of the people in my generation, our parents didn't talk to us about that. Now a newer generation is doing a better job. Now, as parents, we have to take that next step and not just talk to our kids, but dialogue with our kids about social media and the use and abuse of what's taking place.
3: Yeah. I think we also have to model healthy social media usage for them.
2: Right.
3: I've seen parents limit their child's screen time. Meanwhile, they're stuck scrolling for hours.
2: Right.
3: Mm-hmm. And the kid gets snapped at because they're interrupting the scrolling. And so as parents, we could do better at letting them see us take a break. And there are some... there are less. I'm noticing there are less than there used to be, or at least I'm noticing them less, or hopefully maybe it means I'm on social media less. But I would encounter videos that would say, hey, you've been here for a while. You should probably take a break. You should probably go get some water. Don't you need a bathroom break? And so those were kind of peppered in. And so if you were on for too long, this video pops up. Well, what if we didn't need the video providers to do that for us? What if we provided something like that, right?
2: Yeah.
3: And so I was talking with a man not too long ago, and he was saying that his teenage son said he really could use some help when it comes to his phone and his social media usage. And the dad was glad that he shared with him, but he didn't know what to do with that information.
2: Right.
3: He didn't want to go too far. He didn't want to minimize it, but he didn't want to make a big deal about it. And I said, let's make a big deal about it.
2: Sure.
3: He came and said, hey, Dad, this is a problem for me. I don't really know how to handle it. And I think Dad didn't know how to handle it, so he didn't know what to do. And I made the simple suggestion of, what if we just all start by not having our phones in the bedroom? Just pick one, try it out for a couple of weeks.
2: Sure.
3: See if your family can actually live with that and see what difference it makes. Try some things, trial and error, because as you said, it's the Wild Wild West. We don't know. And so we need to try some things and figure out what would be better than just having them have free reign or having it be completely cut off.
2: You're so right. You know, I did my opening last time I was here. On this, and I quoted a guy named Nicholas Cardarius, who's kind of the brain expert, and he said, this may be more dangerous than other addictions because it's we don't have our arms around it. We don't know how this is affecting. We're just learning the amount of depression or the amount of things that take place with kids with this. So we've got a lot of us, even we who are in the mental health world and in ministry, we've got to help our people understand this. So it's a big deal. So parents, you know, there's some great books out there. I tell people always, read a parenting book a year. Maybe your parenting book this year is on screen time and things like that, because it's out there. They're very, very helpful. There's some great stuff out there. Yeah.
1: Calling it the Wild Wild West is such a good analogy,
2: yeah,
1: because there's so much out there,
2: yeah,
1: and we think of kids who might be getting their sex education from what's online,
2: yeah,
1: on social media. I mean, there's always been that, you know, kids are going to talk about whatever, but now they can actually see it very graphically, and these kids have access to phones and tablets way too soon, I think. Do you think there needs to be an age limit? Does it depend on the child?
3: I think it depends on the child and the family and the family circumstances.
1: Hmm. All right, we'll be right back here on New Life Live to discuss the issues you want to talk about. NewLife.com is where to go to find out more about us.
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1: 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Again, this is happening on August 1st. The early bird discount ends on July 17th. We want to help you, so please reach out to us and we can assist you with that. Here's a question that was submitted online. It is from Mara. She went to newlife.com/radio to send us this email. How long do I wait for my brother to respond so we can have a better relationship? Mara says, I finally stood up to my brother. I've asked him in the past why it's okay to treat me this way, but not his own friends. My brother has always been a bully. He and his wife are both alcoholics. I'm usually silent and just obey his aggressive commands to keep peace. Well, at the latest family gathering, I got up to throw away a paper plate. He yelled at me to sit down. I calmly said, I don't like it when you talk to me that way. It's rude. He threw his arms up and said, well, you're bugging me. I said, I'm done. And I proceeded to pick up and start to leave. He then said, Mara, I'm just kidding. I'm sorry. I then said, what do you need from me? What can we do to improve our relationship? He said, I don't know. I replied, well, when you figure it out, you let me know. I then left the gathering. I've not heard from him since, and it's been almost 2 weeks. How long do I wait for him to reply? Is it more damaging to our relationship the longer I wait on him? Should I reach out to or continue to wait? How do I manage my own anxiety while in the waiting? In the meantime, he did contact my other brother who lives out of town and told him, my sister is mad at me. So I know it's bothering him. I would like a relationship with him, but only with boundaries and respectful interactions going forward. Jackie, what would you suggest for Mara?
3: It's tough because now we've already put this thing out there. And I'm a big believer that you got to stand by what you say. So if you tell a child, if you don't get an A, we're not going to Disneyland, and they get a B, then you got to do what you said. Otherwise, your word means nothing. And so now she's set this boundary. Well, you call me when you're ready. But now the anxiety is getting to her. I think he's not ready. Mm-hmm. And so if what you said was true, you wait until he's ready. But I think you didn't expect it to take this long. You thought, well, now I've said it. And I've said my piece, and he's heard it, and now he's going to call back, and we're going to have a conversation. But that's because you are viewing the situation through the lens of who you are and how you think in your own mind, and that isn't who he is. If you think about it from the lens of who he is, the perspective of what you've experienced all the years growing up of him being your brother, he is probably going to wait for you to call and waiting for you to be the one to make the repair because he can't be wrong or be bad. He's used to being the one in control. And so you get to decide for yourself what you need. Is the anxiety too much and you're at the point where you're like, I need to resolve this. I want to have a conversation. Then you get to call him and say, hey, we need to talk. Just because you said 2 weeks ago, well, you let me know when you're ready, doesn't mean you can't come back and say, you know what, it's been 2 weeks. I thought you would have called me by now. We need to talk this out. However, if what you're doing is setting boundaries, then you might want to practice sitting in what it feels like to maybe have them be disappointed or not happy with you. Because it sounds a lot like Mara may be a pleaser and may tend towards peacekeeping by any means necessary, which means that you often are doing things you don't want to do. Well, do you want to call him or do you want to wait and live in the peace of him not bullying you for a little longer?
1: Mm-hmm. Dr. Jim?
2: Yeah, no, well spoken. Again, I don't think there's a right or a wrong answer as much on this, because like you said, Jackie, you know, it kind of depends on how she's feeling and where she's going. Mm-hmm. If she's doing it to, you know, kind of just lay down, I think a couple of things happened that was really good. One is she stood up for herself. That's a good thing. Mara, way to go. Okay. Now, on the other hand, he, who probably doesn't have, and especially you said they were addicts, there's no addict that's very good at communication and no addict can deal with issues. So he said, you know, really, I'm sorry. He actually apologized. Now, he did it in a weird way. I totally get it. So, Mara, you got the thing started. Maybe he's ready to have a conversation. Go ask him for coffee if you want, and just say, hey, you know, we had a little blow up. But then share with him your feelings, how it makes you feel when he belittles you or when he bullies you, without burning on him. And practice it. You said practice this. This is, you know, this is a relationship that you want to keep. So if you do that, you may be surprised. And you know, there you go.
1: Mara, thank you so much for reaching out to us through newlife.com/radio. You can go there to find our email address, or the voicemail number to leave us a voicemail. But we really love talking to you, and we're going to do that when we come back. We've got calls coming in from Canada and California. Stand by.
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22: Thank you for having me, and thank you for doing all that you'll do, for allowing God to use you and your team. I'm just so grateful for New Life Ministries.
1: Thank you, Perry. Thank you. So nice of you to say that.
22: Yeah. You're welcome. So I was just trying to get some advice in terms of the family dynamics at home. There've just been some injuries, I guess, wounds from the past with my son and my husband, and it's like it's really hard to even get him to accept anything from my husband, which is his stepdad. And I was just like, how can I help him to he says he forgives, but he's just being I should say guarded in terms of how to receive things from him. And my husband had, like, this wound has been gone and this is done, but there's still something there. And I don't know how to, I don't want to force him to say like, oh, get over it and dismiss his pain. But I just need help to help him navigate that. He's like, I don't want to be reproached I don't want to accept anything and I get reproached. And so he's right, because my husband has done it in the past.

0: and I've brought it up to him, but I'm not, the family dynamics has changed and I don't know how to deal with that.
1: Jackie?
2: It's hard when there's something that's really out of your control, what your husband said or how he responds or rejects and in response to need is out of your control. And your son is hurt and has expressed his hurt and is trying to keep himself safe because it sounds like he doesn't feel like he can trust that he won't be rejected again. And I don't know that there's anything you can do about that because you're not experiencing what your son is experiencing. And things may have changed in the family. You said the family dynamics have changed. Were you saying they've changed for the better?
0: No, after these wounds, this past wounds, there's definitely been
2: distant.
0: A difference. Yeah, and so
2: I think that that's a consequence of what the behavior was. Often we will get an apology and a person will forgive us and we believe that that then means that everything should go back to the way it was so that we can now feel the comfort we once felt. But we don't get that because of what has occurred. This is now a part of your story. And so he gets to feel how he feels about it. And it's not his job to risk harm again so that the parents can feel more comfortable. Your husband did what he did and said what he said. It caused this rupture. He can do his work to repair the rupture, but it could take, depending on what it was that was said and what happened, it could take, years to decades for that wound to heal, especially if it's being reopened regularly.
0: Yes. Okay. Because for my husband, it's like he has made amends with gifts, but for my son, it's like, although he might receive the gifts, but he hasn't really heard the apology or, really seen a difference enough. Mm-hmm. I'm not sure.
2: And so then you support your son's boundaries. Because your husband hasn't done work to grow and improve and to repair the damage that he did. And so he doesn't get off from being hurtful by buying presents and never having to say, hey, I'm sorry, I shouldn't have spoken to you that way. I don't know what I was thinking. I can't believe I said that to you. I don't feel that way. I don't mean that. I love you. You're my son. He's not done that. Then there's nothing for you to do with your son but support his decision to hold this boundary with your husband until your husband steps up and does what he should do.
1: Dr. Jim?
3: I really appreciate your question, and I think you're stuck in the middle. Mm. And it's always hard for a mom to be stuck in the middle because, again, your son needs to do some work and your husband needs to do some work. Did I understand that? Is this the biological father to your son?
0: No. It's his stepdad,
3: Yeah, okay. So it's his stepdad.
0: Yeah.
3: Okay. Because again, that puts another, step fire in the burner, if you would. So, your son has to, realize what is my relationship like with my stepfather. And, they can be really good. But at the same time, he may even be working through some of that kind of stuff. So the one thing you could encourage your husband is exactly what I think Jackie said, is that he's going to have to embrace I'm sorry. And his way of saying I'm sorry might be to give a gift, which is probably not what your son needs. Your son probably needs something different. And you might be able to encourage him. But again, you're stuck in the middle. If he doesn't do it, he's a big boy. He's going to have to figure this out. And then secondly, your son is going to have to figure out where is his place in this relationship with his stepdad. Those aren't easy things. Yeah. That's why, again, I suggest strongly that, you go get the counseling. And then if there's ever a chance to get some family dynamic type counseling, this would be the time because somebody else might be able to bring that out where that's not your job, your mom, your wife. And so your job description isn't counselor too. And I think we do this too often when we get in the middle of it. We try to play mom, wife, counselor, lover, disciplinarian and all that. That doesn't work. So, the more you can get the help of somebody else. The Bible says where there's no counsel, the people fall, and the multitude of counselors, there is safety. I say it every time, every week. And yes, it seems to me that that's, you know, where you kind of want to, you know, get some input. And maybe even for your husband, maybe there's somebody at your church or someplace who would give you some, you know, would give him more of a different viewpoint than you as his wife. And maybe they've had a similar experience and they did something and it worked. So there you go. I honestly, you're stuck in the middle. And

0: no, I don't want to. Yeah. So where, if I want to support him with his boundaries, where, when it's time for him to put me and say, oh, well, I can accept this gift, should I kind of remind him on, well, this is your boundaries. Are you sure you want to go back on your word? I don't know.
1: I mean, that's a mom statement. So you know, that could happen. What you'll have to decide, I call this personally tailored parenting. What, you know, one adult child may need to hear exactly what you just said. Another adult child needs you not to even make a comment about it. So this is where you have to have the discernment. Pray for that discernment or get the insight from somebody else to kind of coach you through that. But, you know, we all have, you know, like I have three daughters. I parent them differently because they have different personalities, different ways of looking at things, different faith and values things. And so that's the same thing here. So you'll have to have the discernment that really only you know. And I wish I could tell you there's a magic answer. It may be by trial and error. Well, that didn't work with him, so we'll try this. I told my oldest daughter years ago, we're just kind of doing trial and error on you, because to be honest, we don't know what we're doing, so we're trying on you. And she still laughs because she now does that with her own kids. But that's what you do. It's personally tailored discipleship, personally tailored parenting. And, you know, it's going to work. This may be, you have such a beautiful spirit about yourself. You know, this may work in the long run.
2: Jackie?
3: I would say, yeah, just hold space for them. Have a conversation with them. And, yeah, I had that same feeling that Jim had, like, I don't know. I don't know him. How would he take it if you said that? Or would he be like, oh, yeah, that's right, Mom, thanks. Mm. Right? So it might be helpful to give him that reminder. But also, you know your son.
2: Perry, thanks for calling us from Ontario, Canada. And we are going to send you a tip sheet called 10 Strategies for a Successful Step Family. So stay on hold and we'll send that to you. Anybody else who can benefit from that tip sheet, we can send it to you as well. Just give us a call at 1-800-NEW-LIFE. And if you're watching us online right now, we'll drop that information in the show notes so that you know what to ask for when you call us here at New Life. Barbara in Los Angeles, hang on. We're going to come back and talk to you here on New Life Live. God bless you guys. Thanks for watching and listening.
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0: yeah, what's going on? How can we help you?
1: Well, as I said to the lovely lady that took my information, the question is, starting with the question at the end, I know you'll be perplexed for a minute. Question is, what can I do? And so the sentence that goes before that is, I thought she was sober, and then the conversation went completely cuckoo.
0: Oh, man.
1: You don't mind me using... Got it? All right?
2: Yeah.
1: So, I don't know. Do you want me to start telling you, or you want to ask me questions starting with that?
0: Well, you can tell us a little bit.
1: All right, let me tell you a little bit. So, I'm a senior, and my sisters are 6 years younger than me. They are 72. They are twins. They live in another state. Both of them have children. One has children in this a child and a grandchild in this state. The other one has two children and two grandchildren in the other state. So the one from this state moved to that state, and so they're both down there. Particularly, so the one in the who's been living in the other state for a while, with their family settled there for years, has been increasingly drinking. And for the past year, they had the classic blow up at Christmas time. Thank God I wasn't there. The family finally is coming out of the fog to go, gosh, there's a problem with Mom. The father from whom she is divorced, the father of the kids, has already been a functional alcoholic for years and years. So the alcohol issue in the other state has been looming and enormous, and nobody has been quite able to realize that it's there. So sibling twin from this state said, I think my sister's going to die. I got to go there and do something. She's single now. So she goes there, but she's not completely sober herself. So she has gone through some healing. She's gone through a program, not really long. She's been in counseling, so she is not denying it. But the thing that she denies, I think, is her own unsobriety at times. Anyway, so as far as I'm concerned, she's the only one that I can get information about the totally drinking sister. I call the totally drinking sister, and you can imagine the conversations. I don't need to tell you guys, all right? Sometimes I get some information, sometimes I don't. Yes, she wants help. No, she won't go. You got the picture.
0: Well, you described it quite well when you said cuckoo at the beginning of the call. So,
1: yes, yeah. Yes. Thank you. Thank you so much. That's why I had to call you guys. I thought nobody's going to get this except my New Life people, the beautiful counselors from heaven. They will totally get it. So the semi-sober sister is the only one that I can get information from. The drinking mom's son, 40 in his 40s, and a daughter in her 40s. The daughter of the drinking mom drinks herself and is in complete denial. The son did have a drinking problem, gets it a little bit, but still doesn't get it completely. The second husband of the drinking mom is an enabler. Okay. I don't know how much goes through there. So anyway, my only connection is the semi-sober sister. And just to quickly tell you, so we have this pretty normal conversation. She gives me the update, you know, and then we talk about some dad stuff because it was Father's Day. And then I mention this other thing, and she has this habit of sometimes, if I mention a person, well, what does Mike have to say, or what does the husband have to say, or what does so-and-so have to say? These are people in the family that we have to communicate with. She will go into a complete tirade because she has this giant list of the no people. Oh no, the husband is an enabler, therefore he is all bad. The son doesn't listen, therefore he is all bad. So she's in the silo by herself, and she's the only one that knows anything.
0: So you want us to help you with the alcoholic sister, or the one who's...
1: I don't know anything you guys can share. I'm going through it, and
0: yeah,
1: I've reconnected with my own counseling. But, like, I don't know. Listen, I've been through a ton of counseling myself. I've worked in drug and alcohol stuff. But this, when I talk to her, I think, okay, I think we got some ground here. I think we got two people. Okay, she's not completely sober. I am completely abstinent, okay? Not that I'm perfectly healed, but okay. So I thought, okay, and then... It's like, oh, my God, we've totally lost ground. She has just flown off the handle.
0: Yeah.
1: Now
0: yeah.
1: What? Who? You know, okay.
2: I think when you said that you were going to reconnect with your own counseling, I think that's one of the best things you can do, because there's a lot going on in your family. And as you said, you know, there's been work done by several of you, but it's an ongoing thing. And something in this season is bringing up more things. It sounds like there's more drinking happening. That's not uncommon in a lot of families since the pandemic. Lots of people have realized that their drinking picked up, and now they've got to make some changes. But for many, it's difficult. And so I would suggest that you get back into your counseling so you can be talking this out, because, you know, it can be a little crazy making when you're in the midst of a conversation and think you have certain information, and then they, you know, switch tracks on you or flip the script, and now you're like, wait, what just happened? And you want to be able to help and be supportive, but also you don't want to take on their burdens. And like you said, you're in your own sobriety, but not perfect. You have your own work to do. So absolutely meeting with someone for yourself so that you can manage your own anxiety about this, and maybe even grief about the struggles that your siblings are going through right now.
0: Jim?
3: You know, Barbara, you're awesome, by the way. But here's the deal. You're not responsible for your family's cuckoo-ness, okay? You're just not. And I think the hard part is I'm going cuckoo listening to all the different things, you know, the sisters this and sisters that. And until somebody is willing to, A, maybe intervene, you know, there's something called an intervention. You said you were in this world, so you know what that is. If somebody would do an intervention with the one who's in the worst shape, that sometimes can work. I mean, it really does. It's a really effective way. To have other addicts kind of do it is a little harder. Mm-hmm. But the work on your own self, I mean, what Jackie was saying is you may just have to lower some expectations and pray like crazy, because honestly, God cares about this whole mess, and he's mm-hmm. okay with messes, so he can figure it out. But at this point, you know, you just have to understand that you're not responsible for all of this, even though it sounds like you're the, you know, responsible one of this entire family. And yeah, you can't enable them either, because that's not going to work. And, you know, it sounds like you have a good handle on it. But I wish, what we always want is we want this magic wand thing. And this is not a magic wand. This is, you know, sometimes somebody said to me one time, I come from a family where there's alcoholism. They said, you might have to just, you know, not have the same expectations, because they're not in recovery. And that was really helpful for me. And then the person who was the hardest at it ended up going in recovery after 20 years, see? Mm-hmm. So, and it still wasn't perfect, but it was good. So I wish, sometimes, you know, people call New Life and we resolve an issue. I don't know that we're gonna resolve this one as much as do the work yourself,
0: yeah.
3: And understand that you are not responsible for, you know, trying to figure out all these other things. They've made some poor choices.
0: That's the thing about the world we live in and the families that we have. It seems like everyone's at some point of cuckoo, and it's hard for us to deal with it. And that's why we're here at New Life, to help you with these situations. Because if other people don't want to change, at least you will know how to react to whatever it is that's going on. And Barbara, thank you so much for calling in today to New Life Live. We've got a webinar coming up in July. It's called Grief, Hope and Healing After Loss, because there is a lot of grief going on in the world today. And whether that grief comes from the death of a loved one, or, you know, the loss of a job, or who knows what it could be. We want you to come to this webinar. It's happening on July 16th. You can find out more about it by texting the word webinar to 28950. God bless you guys. We'll see you at church on Sunday, and we'll talk to you again on Monday on New Life Live.
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5: I said, Lord, thank you that you said no to the prayer of your son. Thank you, because if you had said yes, we'd have not been redeemed.
6: Dr. Erwin Lutzer is back for another powerful discussion about prayer, why we pray, how God uses prayer to transform us, and how we can learn to align our will with His. Today on Focus on the Family with Jim Daly, we're going deeper on the subject. I'm John Fuller.
7: John, we're going to address one of the hardest areas of the Christian life, and that's when we turn to the Lord in prayer and it doesn't get answered. It doesn't get answered the way we expect. We feel silent or alienated from the Lord. That is okay to feel that way, but what we do with that is critical before the Lord. It's our attitude, and man, we covered so much great territory last time with Dr. Lutzer. Mm-hmm. It was good stuff.
6: It really was.
7: And you know, one of the things in our journey together in this life is how do we go deeper into relationship with Christ? And I'm excited because I think day two will be power-packed again with how our attitude needs to reside within God's heart and hands, and then what are we learning in that process to mm-hmm. be deeper in Him.
6: Yeah, be sure to go back and listen to that previous episode with Dr. Lutzer. It's easiest to find on our app, and you can download that, or you can go online or catch it on YouTube. Now, Dr. Lutzer is pastor emeritus of the Moody Church in Chicago. He served there as senior pastor for 36 years, and he's got three radio programs in the U.S. and internationally. He's online. He's a busy guy. He's written over 70 books, and we're so pleased to have him back to talk about this one, Why Doesn't God Answer My Prayers? A Biblical Guide to God's Hidden Purposes.
7: Dr. Lutzer, welcome back. What a great day we had yesterday.
5: Jim, the reason I'm so excited is because I think that people who have given up on God and given up on prayer are going to be encouraged to go to God with greater faith and greater understanding that His hidden purposes, though they are indeed hidden from us, are fully known by Him, and that even in unanswered prayer, there are tremendous issues that God is dealing with that is hidden from our sight.
7: Yeah, and it, again, is so good. So many lessons out of our discussion last time. You know, one of the biggest struggles that we can have is not an answer in our prayers, it's silence. You know, we don't hear from God, or seemingly we don't hear from God when we've petitioned Him for whatever it might be, some pain that we have. I guess Paul experienced that. You know, he had the thorn in the flesh, and at some point, he thought, okay, this is going to stay, and I'm not going to pray anymore for that. I've petitioned God. He basically said no, and we'll keep moving. Job is another example of perhaps that silence that I'm talking about, where he was hit hard. In fact, it's a very intriguing thing, and I'd love you to comment on this too, that Satan entered into the presence of God and said, give me your servant Job. He'll turn on you the minute he has a chance. And God responds to Satan.
5: Here's a very important lesson. Never interpret the silence of God as the indifference of God.
7: Mm.
5: God may be silent, but he is not indifferent. Now let me pick up on Job since you mentioned that. Here's the remarkable thing that you have to understand. Job did not know the first two chapters of his book.
7: Right.
5: He didn't know that God and Satan had had this dialogue and that he was going to be tested. If he had known that, he'd have been able to endure this trial much better. All that he knows is, for no apparent reason, he has 10 dead children on the hilltop. His wife is very skeptical, as we all know. Job's wife is oftentimes highlighted. And Job does not understand any of that. He doesn't know that the whole world is going to hear about his faith later on through the Bible. Mm-hmm. All that is hidden from him. All that he knows is this. And since we're speaking theology here, he doesn't say, the Lord gave and the devil took away. He saw the sovereignty of God behind his experience, and he said, the Lord gave and the Lord took away.
7: Mm.
5: Blessed be the name of the Lord. And he said that without any explanations as to what God was doing. That is real faith.
7: Yeah. Erwin, let me ask for that person that is suffering right now, and they've given their prayers over to God. And they are interpreting it as, I may not be important to him. I don't feel he sees me. I mean, that's one of the greatest desperations in humanity, not being seen. And then for those that have faith in God, if you translate it, unlike Job, if you translate it to, he doesn't care about me, he doesn't see me in my affliction, it's exactly opposite of what Scripture is telling us. But speak to the heart of that for that suffering person.
5: I want to emphasize the fact that the Apostle Paul, since you mentioned him at the beginning, the Apostle Paul goes to God because he has a thorn in the flesh, from Satan, by the way.
7: Hmm.
5: That's interesting. And three times he entreats the Lord and says, please take it away. Twice the Lord says, nothing. The third time he says, no, but I'll give you grace. And to the person who is suffering there, who has asked God for specific healing, as the Apostle Paul did, we don't know exactly what his thorn was, for the person who's suffering there, could I give you that word of encouragement? Cleave to God's grace. We do not have God's understanding, but we do have the assurance of grace and the fact that Jesus said that all things are known, and he even said to his disciples, don't worry about tomorrow because today has enough trouble. And what he's saying is the God who takes care of the birds is the God who is going to take care of you. And he says, are you not of much more value than many sparrows? So my dear friend, bring your doubts to God, but at the same time, know this, that God is on your side. He is there for you, and he's going to give you grace to endure. And grace is like a pillow upon which a weary traveler can lay his head. You don't have to understand in order to believe.
7: Mm. Dr. Lutzer, I often have this thought of the disappointed Christian. I mean, if you were to take your last breath in that moment of angst, God hasn't answered your prayer and you're disappointed, and let's just that assumption that, whoop, in the next second, you're right in front of the Lord. You're done with this life. It just happened. And you're carrying that into that conversation with God. Man, I don't want to be there. I would much rather be all the examples that you've given. You know, the Lord giveth and the Lord taketh away. Blessed be the name of the Lord. That's how I would want to enter into heaven with my attitude. I feel like that's a discipline of having, you know, thinking, not in fear, this isn't a fearful thought, but I'm going to face the Lord. Each one of us is going to face the Lord. Wouldn't you much rather face him with an attitude of gratitude as opposed to, I've got 10 questions for you, Lord?
8: Yeah, and whether or not those questions will be relevant once you die, that's a question we don't have an answer to.
7: Right.
8: But I want to say this, Jim, to the person who is dying with doubts, even though they are true believers, we are not promised an easy journey. Hmm. We are only promised a safe landing. Mm-hmm. So when you arrive in heaven, you will arrive there with the knowledge that you were bought by Christ, you belong to him, and you're going to be with him forever. Because we as human beings oftentimes, I mean, if you were before a firing squad, it might not be a happy experience where you say, oh, Lord, I'm so glad for this. It may be very difficult. It is fearful. But as a believer, you will arrive at your destination, and Jesus is going to be there for you, even as he was for Stephen, who was stoned.
6: Yeah. Mm.
8: And that's a very interesting insight into eternity. Stephen is stoned. He looks up into heaven. Jesus is standing. The only time in the New Testament when Jesus is standing, he's always seated at the right hand of God. And Jesus is saying, Stephen, these stones are going to hurt. You're going to go through a lot of suffering, but I just want you to know that when you die, I'm going to be here for you.
7: Yeah. Mm. I that's exactly the point I was trying to make. But you got to contemplate this because it's big. Are you capable of going down like Stephen?
8: Well,
7: attitudinally, maybe not being stoned and the roughness of that, but even, man, even in our attitude to be able to go down with your will be done, Lord.
8: And yeah, into thy hands I commit my spirit.
7: Yeah.
8: That phrase was on the lips of most people, most martyrs who died for the faith.
7: Yeah.
8: Imitating Jesus, whose last words on the cross were, Father, into thy hands I commit my spirit. And that would be the ideal attitude with which we should die.
7: You know, an interesting story that I've come across, I was out visiting a donor who builds 911 rescue boats in the Seattle area, and a wonderful man. And he asked me to come down and just spend a day with him at the factory and watch how they do it. And it's like how it's made. Mm-hmm. And he said, I don't know if Joe's here today, but Joe's got a pretty interesting testimony you're going to need to hear. So I'm thinking the whole time. So we're almost three quarters of the way through the day, and here comes this man running at me, and I'm thinking this must be Joe. And Joe runs up, and he was on the assembly line in some capacity. But he came up to me and said, hey, I'm Joe. I love Focus on the Family, Mr. Daly. Thanks for being here today. And I said, Joe, I've heard you've got quite a testimony. He goes, yeah, I got a diagnosis of cancer. But cancer, who cares? We're all going to go down. I don't care how we go. I was like, okay, that's an interesting statement. I said, what happened? And he said, well, I had stage 4 cancer, and that night I'm already in the hospital getting a chemo treatment. And he said, the brightest light, when everybody left the room, the brightest light appeared at the end of my bed. And it was so pure, pure love. It felt like I was going to pop. And he went through that story, and that wasn't even the most relevant part. He just said, I don't care what gets me. Something's going to get all of us. I can't wait to be tapped in to that source of love once again. Hmm. Wow.
8: Yes, Jim, you know, the statistics on death are very impressive. And I remember sitting with a man who would die 40 days later. He said to me, if I could sign something to get out of this, I would. But he said, and he was 64 years old, he said, I would have to come back to this moment anyway, because there's no way to get out of death. And so if it happens when you're younger or it happens when you're older, it may not matter much to you. Of course, those who are left behind, they struggle. But, you know, in the book of Hebrews, it says that Jesus died to deliver those who through fear of death were all their lifetime subject to bondage.
5: So to the person out there who's a true believer, just know this. Yes, we can't avoid death. We can prepare for it. But the simple fact is this. You are going to arrive in glory.
7: Yeah. Wow.
6: Yeah, what an assurance, what a confidence we can have in our faith in Christ. 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That's why we're here as a ministry. And so get a copy of this book. 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
7: Dr. Lutzer, I have been bursting at the seams here to ask you this question. And I think it's one of the most important questions as an example. And you've done a great job giving us, you know, Abraham and Job and Paul and others in Scripture. Let's go to the source, Jesus. I mean, he goes into the Garden of Gethsemane. He knows what's coming. He knows his death is imminent, and it's going to be horrible. Scourging, hanging on a cross, and he prays to the Father. What do we take away from how he prayed?
5: Jim, I want to share my heart with you and with everyone else who is listening. Because when I studied this, it was so transforming. Here's the thing. First of all, Jesus is in agony. He asks Peter, James, and John to join him. They, of course, fall asleep. And he goes, according to Matthew, face down on the ground. And he is in great agony. Why? Because he has to drink the cup that his Father gave him. And we know that the cup is the cup of God's wrath. Mm. I want everyone to visualize this. Imagine all of the sin of the world, all compressed, and all of the judgment of God on sin compressed into 3 hours. And Jesus is going to endure that. For a period of time, he's going to be separated from the Father. Fellowship will be broken. The ontological relationship of the Trinity will be totally intact. But Jesus is going to have to say, my God, the only time in the New Testament where he called God, God, and not his Father, my God, why hast thou forsaken me? All right, he needs the help of the disciples. So Jesus is going through unbelievable agony. And by the way, if all depression and fear were sinful, Jesus would sin. But he's sinless. I mean, these kinds of experiences are common to all of us.
7: So grief, that kind of grief is okay. That's in the scope of being godly.
5: Yes.
7: It's not ungodly.
5: Now, Jesus goes, and 3 times he prays to the Father. And this is in Mark chapter 14. Jesus says, Father, all things are possible with you. Remove this cup from me. And he prays that 3 times. And then Jesus says, nonetheless, whatever you will, let your will be done. Jim, when I realized this, I left my computer desk and I got on the floor before God, because what I'm going to share was so transforming. Our salvation was founded on an unanswered prayer. What if God had said, yeah, okay, from what I've seen of the human race, let's abort the plan. It's not worth it. These human beings, they're sinners. They love their sin. Let them go and be damned. You and I would not be redeemed. It's because the Father said no to the Son. You have to drink the cup. That is the basis of our salvation. And if I could shout this to everyone who's listening, I would say this, that God may be doing greater things through unanswered prayer than he is through answered prayer. And if I might take the time to just draw a couple of lessons about this. First of all, it's very evident that today's prayerless Christians become tomorrow's backsliders. Here's Peter, James, and John, who fell asleep along with the other disciples. They weren't praying with Christ, and before the chapter ends, you discover that they've all forsaken him. And so if you're a prayerless Christian, this certainly could happen to you. And Jesus said, watch and pray. Jim, you know that the reason we have to watch is to watch for enemies, right?
7: Mm.
5: Because there are enemies, and in our homes today, we have to watch for the enemies, the internet, and everything that comes to us. Watch and pray that you enter not into temptation. The spirit is willing, but the flesh is weak, and we've certainly all experienced that. But here's the thing. Though Jesus Christ's prayer was not answered in the affirmative, his prayer was heard. If you go to Hebrews chapter 5, you discover that Christ in his flesh offered prayers and supplications to God, and he was heard in that he feared. Now, eventually, of course, Jesus was raised from the dead. But notice this. According to Greek scholars, the word heard is positive. He was heard. And I want to say to all those who are listening, even your unanswered prayers are heard by God. I remember in Bible college visiting a home. We were doing some home visitation, and a woman came to the door, and she was wiping her tears from her cheeks. I still remember it vividly, though it was many years ago. And she said, oh, forgive me. I've just been praying for my son. Now, here's the thing. I don't know what happened to her son, but I do know this, that her prayer was heard. So remember this, in Revelation chapter 5, it says that the 24 elders fell down before the Lord, and it says each of them had a golden bowl filled with incense, which is the prayers of the saints. So my dear friend, keep praying. Mm. Keep trusting. Even if your prayer isn't answered, remember this, God may have a hidden agenda. And let us begin to thank him for unanswered prayers, because we know that if they are unanswered, there must be a good reason, even if we don't know what that reason is. To be very clear, we have to live by promises, not explanations.
7: Yeah.
5: And so you and I must recognize here that our Savior experienced unanswered prayer, and thank God he did. When I was on the floor before the Lord, when this finally hit me, I said, Lord, thank you that you said no to the prayer of your son. Thank you, because if you had said yes, we'd have not been redeemed. So to repeat, God may have agendas that are much greater than our experience. And what we need to do is to lean into that and say, we don't have to understand in order to keep believing. This is the trial of your faith.
7: Right. And that greater is wiser as well. God has wisdom beyond what we could imagine.
5: To everyone listening, at the end of the day, it's not my will. It's not your will. Accept the will of God for you, even though it's very different than God's will for somebody else. And say, nevertheless, not my will, but thine.
7: Powerful words and a powerful revelation, actually, that we're saved through an unanswered prayer. What a statement. That had to be the biggest aha.
5: Well, not
7: in
5: only
7: writing
5: that,
7: this book.
5: For a moment, I shuddered.
7: Yeah.
5: Mm-hmm. Oh,
7: yeah.
5: God, thank you, Father, that you did not answer the prayer of your son.
7: Think of that. Think of the pain of that.
5: Yeah. And then Jesus drank the cup, and the cup came from the Father. I need to explain this. Wicked hands crucified Christ. But there's a limit to what wicked hands can do. There comes a time when wicked hands can no longer do anything, and we are in God's hands. So Jesus experienced all of the wickedness of Herod, of course, and the Romans and the Jews and all that. But that was okay. That was the cup that was given to him by his Father. And I'm speaking to people today who are going through suffering at the hands of unbelievers, maybe also the hands of believers, they need to see that this cup has been given to them of God. The source may be evil, but ultimately, because it's under God's control, God is using that for good. Huh. And so Jesus drank the cup, and thank God he did.
7: Yeah. Mm. Powerful words. Right at the end here, Dr. Lutzer, Johnny Erickson Tada is a person that we all know, her and her husband Ken. Terrible teenage diving accident left her a paraplegic. She's probably one of the most amazing living inspirations in the world. Mm-hmm. I mean, she just wakes up gritting through the pain and all the suffering that she deals with to sing for the Lord, to paint. But she has to wake up every day with that willingness. Speak to the power of her testimony.
5: I heard her say, and this, of course, is a paraphrase, that when that accident happened so many years ago, first of all, she wanted to die. She wanted to commit suicide. She couldn't do that, thankfully. And then she said she went to healing services, and everyone told her that John chapter 5 is the story for you. It's the story of the man at the pool of Bethesda. About 40 years later, she's taken to Israel. Of course, she's in a wheelchair, and she goes to the pool of Bethesda. And she said that when she sat there, she thanked God that she had not been healed 40 years earlier. Because of all the good that God did through her as a result of her suffering. Thank God, even when your prayers are unanswered, because God may have a bigger vision to do in you and through you than you will ever find out about in this life.
7: So true. And, you know, Johnny, if you're listening, we love you, and thank you for that witness. Yeah. That's what we mean by being a witness for Christ. And sometimes it's the short straw, but she's lived it so well, so well. Dr. Lutzer, this has been so good. There's so much more in the book. We can't cover it all. And man, everybody needs a copy of this great resource. So thank you for being with us these past 2 days. Really good, good insights. Thank you.
5: Thank you, Jim and John.
7: Yeah, so appreciate it. Let me turn to you and say, have you been praying? Do you have a habit of prayer? Have you made it important in your life? If the answer is no, and I'm not laying guilt on you, I'm just saying prayer is powerful. Prayer is important. I'm so grateful that Gene and I are able to start days mostly with prayer, not every day, to be honest, but we should be every day. And together as a couple, and certainly as an individual. So it's a discipline, it's a habit that you need to form for all the right reasons. And I know you've heard that through the great answers that Dr. Lutzer has provided through the questions. And I hope you'll be wanting to get a copy of this book. Be a partner in ministry with us. Just make a gift of any amount. If you cannot afford it, call us. I'm willing to put my neck out there to say, we'll do that, trusting others will cover the cost of that if you need it. And everybody, again, should have a copy. Mm-hmm. Money shouldn't be the issue, and let's not make it the issue. Get a hold of us, get a copy. If you can support us, we'll send it as our way of saying thank you. If you can't, we're going to send it and help you.
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0: Hello, and welcome to Just in Time Ministries with Pastor Rhonda Penquite. We have more power and authority in Christ than we know, and when we learn to act on it in faith, God guarantees our success. So let's join Rhonda as she teaches us how to walk in victory.
1: Well, what a day this is. It's Memorial Day, it's Pentecost, it's glorious that things are happening. I don't even really know where to start. It's just so much. And it's interesting that Memorial Day weekend and Pentecost falling on the same time this year with all that's going on. But since today is Pentecost, we'll start with Pentecost because it was 50 days after Jesus rose from the dead. It's the day the church was birthed. Happy birthday, church. It's the day that we were endued with supernatural resurrection power from on high. That was a glorious day. Did you know Pentecost is the same day about 1,000 years later that Moses received the law on Mount Sinai? The day of the first covenant, the old covenant. And now about 1,000 years later comes a new covenant to the same day. Think about that. You know, God sends his power to seal the new covenant on the exact same day he gave the law of the old covenant. Whoo, pretty interesting. You know, when the law was given, about 3,000 people died because of their sin. And on the day of Pentecost, when the 120 flowed out into the street and were speaking in everybody's languages and tongues, about 3,000 people were added to the church. Interesting, huh? There's just no coincidences with God. The letter of the law kills, but the law of the Spirit is life in Christ Jesus. The Spirit gives life. And on the same day, they dedicated their harvest. And on the same day, about 1,000 years later, over this 1,000 years they did this, on the day of Pentecost, they dedicated their harvest. You know, where they had the one sheath and then there's the 50. Pentecost is 50. Penta means 50. But on that very same day, God dedicates his harvest by taking his first fruits, the 120 that poured out in the streets, and he dedicates and sanctifies them by the pouring out of his Spirit on them. So on the very day they were dedicating their first fruits, God dedicated his first fruits, the 120. And that's what started the church, because we're in a harvest time. We're harvesting souls. So there are all these 120 were standing for all the nations that were there and that were to come to the saving knowledge of Jesus Christ. And because they were standing for all men, they spoke the tongues of all men and angels. We're still in that harvest. And the power of Messiah has now come into your life, and you are to take that power and bring others into the harvest. For what is upon us, we're going to need all the supernatural power of God that he has for us. We need to walk in it. And we need to be skilled and wise in using it. And so let us use the priceless gift that God has given us daily. And God says, I have come to bring the glory of heaven to earth, to release my power throughout the earth. Woo, there it is. So let's release that power through that priceless gift, and we'll just pray in tongues. Wow, it's Memorial Day too. This, what are the odds that this year, on our 250th birthday year, that the odds are that Memorial Day and Pentecost, the day of Pentecost, fall on the same weekend. How wonderful is that? And with Memorial Day, we do remember all of our veterans, especially the ones that have made the supreme sacrifice. And we're just so thankful. So we honor the veterans. We honor all of the vets from all of the services. Thank you, thank you, thank you for your service. If you see a vet, I always make sure I go up and at least say thank you for your service. You know, I'll shake their hand if, you know, that's available or part of it. But always, always, always thank a veteran for their service. They're wearing that hat for a reason, or their shirt. But what a week in history we're living. Do we really realize through what we are living? Do we realize the moment we are in? It would behoove us to do so. Did you know we are living through the apocalypse? But it's not the apocalypse what they have got us believing that it is. The apocalypse is an unveiling, and we are watching the unveiling, a revealing, the exposure of what was previously hidden. That's what apocalypse is. It's not the doomsday that they've been telling us about. We're watching the exposure of the deep state system of hidden accounting, hidden manufactured scarcity. I remember back in the 70s, the gas line out in California, people were getting shot in the gas lines because of the scarcity of gas. What do we know now? There's never going to be a scarcity of gas because it keeps replenishing. Oh, my. There's the lie of selective enforcement. We've seen the double standard. Laws for thee, but not for me, we've been seeing. We've been seeing institutional opacity. We've been seeing fear conditioning. Even in the church, they have conditioned church parishioners to fear. Even though God says 365 times, fear not. Wow. And we are realizing that there has been a manipulation in the perception of reality. We've talked about MKUltra, mind control. How tell a vision is telling the vision the enemy wants you to believe. So if you're still watching the television, especially the news, you might want to think about that again. But what we are witnessing, even in our own government, is genuine transparency. And transparency is entering the evil deep state system, and those benefiting from the darkness see the threat. See, truth removes the protective camouflage surrounding corruption. It's a camouflage. Don't fall for it. And the greater the deception, the more violent the reaction will be to exposure. So I've been telling you this for years. There's going to be more violence, especially as we get closer to the November elections, because that's exactly what happens when there's great deception and it's being exposed. They have to go to greater violence because they're not just going to say, oh, okay, yeah, we were wrong. Yeah, we did this. They have to go down with a fight. So apocalypse is about reality confronting falsehood in the narrative. And we're seeing that today. Apocalypse is about evidence confronting propaganda. Oh, the propaganda that is out there. Apocalypse is about transparency confronting opacity. It's also about accountability confronting manipulation. Well, what about all the fraud we've been seeing? Minnesota, California, New York, Maine, Michigan, name a state. It's everywhere. Apocalypse is about reality confronting artificial authority. Auto pen comes to mind. I'm sure a lot of things come to mind to a lot of people who are in the know. False authority fears verification. Truth welcomes it. Yeah, check me out. Check it out. Because you know they're going to find that it's true. Just like false authority fears verification because you're going to find out that it's false, fake, and wrong. See, what is true does not fear examination. You know, the deepest terror for manipulative power structures is not war, it's not scarcity, it's not chaos. They thrive on those things. They need those things to keep going. But the deepest terror of a manipulative power structure is a humanity that's capable of a few things. One, thinking critically. Think for yourself. Think critically. Analyze. I remember years ago when I thought, you know, I'm going to go through and examine every one of my beliefs. And I'm going to verify them independently. That's the second one. Verify independently. You know, God, he always, always, always confirms his word with two or three witnesses. Every week I sit in my office, you know, putting things together, and I'm just amazed what he brings to me out of what we would say the blue. What they're terrified of is a humanity that's capable of withdrawing consent from deception. I call on you today to withdraw your consent from their deception. We do not consent. Ever, ever, ever. You know, a couple things that you should never consent to ever again is wearing a mask and taking any of the shots that they say you need. There it is. A couple of them. Because they're all filled with mercury and formaldehyde and aluminum and poison, things to calcify your pineal gland, things to kill you. I mean, if you put some of that stuff in your kid's cereal, you'd be in jail. Hello, let's just call it like it is. And the deepest terror that a manipulative power structure has is a humanity capable of recognizing that no institution outranks truth. I think that's why the Founding Fathers put it in the Declaration of Independence that when there's a series of, you know, it's up to us to overthrow that government. Right? So this is why I go over the truths that are being exposed every week and give you a little news blurb of what's happening. So here are some of the things from this past week's truths. Trump is coming to the defense of Christians being slaughtered by Muslims worldwide. Need to do a little more something here. Trump is dropping his $10 billion lawsuit against the IRS in exchange for a $1.776 billion compensation fund for those wrongly targeted and prosecuted by the Biden administration. Now, last I looked, 1.776 is the same as 1776. No coincidences, people. Trump revealed that the White House ballroom is much more than what was thought. It includes a military hospital, military meeting rooms, a drone port, 360-degree defenses, and many more.

0: House representatives who voted to impeach Trump, they all lost their primaries. You think God isn't behind this? You don't bat a thousand if God's not behind you. And Tommy Tuberville, he won the Republican primary to be governor of Alabama, so pray for him. Trump surged a record 80 new immigration judges to speed up mass deportations, according to CBS. Liberal judges who had been obstructing the process were purged. Trump is formally terminating the Biden administration's insane regulations on refrigerators and air conditioners that make them so expensive, so their costs should be coming down. Trump's D.C. arch clears a key approval step. Trump says he will not attend Don Jr.'s wedding due to his duty to America. Wow, that's big. He's been working in the White House all weekend dealing with Iran. The Trump administration is suing California over biological males competing in their girls' sports. The House passed legislation to stop the transgender indoctrination of students in schools nationwide. No more funding for them if they're doing it. Robert F. Kennedy Jr. reorganized the HHS Civil Rights Office to focus on protecting religion and Americans' faith in health care. Hi, this is Rhonda. Thank you for joining us today. You are here for just such a time as this, so go forth in the power of His might and possess all that is yours in Christ Jesus.
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3: Jesus said, "The words I speak unto you, they're spirit, they're life." We draw our strength and our power from another world, casting down imagination, every high thing that exalted itself against the knowledge of God. Weapons of our warfare. Notice he said, though we walk in the flesh, we don't war after the flesh. In one place he said, there is a struggle, but it's not with flesh and blood. It's with principalities and powers and rulers of the darkness of this world. That's why we have to have supernatural weapons of warfare. And that's why we have the name of Jesus, to pull down these strongholds, cast down imaginations, and every high thing, bring it into obedience to Christ. Now, let's go to 2 Corinthians, the 5th chapter, and notice what Paul said, beginning with verse 17. Therefore, if any man be in Christ, he is a new creature. Old things have passed away, behold, all things have become new. And all things are of God, who hath reconciled us to himself by Jesus Christ, has given to us the ministry of reconciliation. To wit, that God was in Christ, reconciling the world unto himself. Now, I want you to listen to this. He reconciled the world to himself, not imputing their trespasses unto them, and hath committed unto us the word of reconciliation. Now, I like the way the Amplified says it. It says, God was personally present in Christ, restoring the world to favor with himself, not counting up and holding against them their trespasses, but canceling them. You know, we beat the poor old sinner over the head and told him he was going to hell and his sins was going to send him to hell. And if we had told him

0: the real truth, if the sinners today understood the real truth, that God's not holding their trespasses against them, He's canceled them. Well, somebody said, well, they'll go to heaven then, won't they? No, they have to be born again. They've got to receive that divine favor that's now offered them. But He's given to us the ministry of reconciliation. Verse 20, now then we are ambassadors for Christ, as though God did beseech you by us, we pray you in Christ's stead be reconciled to God. For He hath made Him to be sin for us who knew no sin, that we might be made the righteousness of God in Him. Not our righteousness, it's His righteousness. Now, I want to point out to you that Paul says we're ambassadors for Christ. Now, we've just talked about we're citizens of two worlds. He's prepared an abode for us, and Jesus said, I in them and thou in me, that they may be perfect in one. We're in God, God's in us. God said, I'll live in them, walk in them, and you're the temple of the living God. Our bodies are the temple of the Holy Ghost. God lives in us. You keep my word, we'll come and make our abode with you. And then here he says, we are ambassadors for Christ. See, we're in an alien world, so to speak. We're ambassadors here. Now, let's just take some natural things and learn something from this. This is the way Jesus taught. He had always take natural things and show you a spiritual truth. People will say, well, we're not going to get anything until we get to heaven. We'll just struggle through life here, and it's just God's will that we'll always be in troublesome problems. But no, the Word doesn't teach that. You're going to have problems when you're here, but it's not the will of God. It's not God's will that you be sick and that we have problems and situations coming against us every day, even though those things are going to come because Satan's on the scene. See, those things didn't happen until the devil came on the scene, and when he leaves, they'll fade away. They won't be there. They don't tell us where they come from. Sickness couldn't come from heaven because there's not any there. But now when we send an ambassador over to Haiti, one of the poorest places in the world, they don't live in a cardboard box and eat out of the trash can. But many of those people over there do, and I'm not belittling that. That's all the living some of them have. Thank God America's been blessed. But what I want to point out to you is that when our ambassador goes over there, he doesn't live like they live in their existing conditions. We're not to come here on this earth and live like the rest of the world or and just barely get along street, as somebody said, you know, down by Grumble Alley. But our ambassadors to Haiti live over there just like they were here. They drive the best, they eat the best, they stay in the best, because we provide for them. We take care of them. They're supported from another part of the world. Does that make any sense to you? And that's what God wants us to understand. We're in this world, we're not of this world. There's a lot of trash in this world. There's a lot of suffering in this world. There's a lot of sickness in this world. But that doesn't mean that God wants us to have it. He wants us to live here like we were already there. Now, I know it's easier to say that than it is to do. And we may never attain even to one-tenth of that. But that's the will of God. Because Jesus said, pray, taught his disciples, pray that the will of God be done in earth as it is in heaven. That's the will of God, for it to be on earth as it is in heaven. And Paul said, my God will supply your need according to his riches in glory by Christ Jesus. According to his riches, up there, not riches we have down here. How? Through Christ Jesus, through the Word. The Word of God will supply our needs here. Now we have to develop in it and learn how to tap into that and make demands on the promises of God. Not demanding from God, we just make a demand on the promise of God. Just like you make a demand on the bank downtown. If you've got money in the bank, you write a check. That's a demand note on that bank. If provision is made, they'll honor that check. But you know, if you didn't know whether you had any money in that bank or not, you wouldn't have faith to write a check on it, would you? I hope not. But if you know the provision's made, you can make a demand on it, can't you? See, these things are already given. 2 Peter chapter 1 says, God has given to us all things that pertain to life and godliness. He's already given them. How? Through his exceeding great and precious promises. He wants us to live here like we were already there. Now, you know, don't get offended at that. I'm not talking about us walking on streets of gold and paving our driveway with gold and all that. I'm talking about abundance, the abundant life that Jesus talked about. Have enough to supply your need and be able to give to others. Abundant life. John, 1 John 4:4, he says, "You have overcome the wicked one." I mean, that's, I don't know, there's something about what John says there that just goes out beyond, I think, sometimes what we get if we just read it in passing. 1 John 4:4. "Ye are of God, little children, and have overcome them, for greater is he that is in you than he that is in the world." You have overcome them. He considered that we have overcome them. The Antichrist, the wicked, and all that. And he said another place there, "Whosoever is born of God overcometh the world." Back up there to the third chapter, 1 John, verse 2. "Beloved, now are we the sons of God. Does not yet appear what we shall be. But we know that when he shall appear, we shall be like him, for we shall see him as he is." Now, this scripture has been taken to say, well, you know, when Jesus appears, comes back, he's going to change us and make him like him. I'm sure that's probably in there. But by law of double reference and by parallels, there's much more in there. Let's read it this way. "Beloved, now are you the sons of God." You don't have to wait till you get to heaven to become a son of God. If you're not a son of God here, when you leave this earth, you're not going to be one in heaven. "Doth not yet appear what we shall be." Not apparent yet. You don't perceive it with the eye. "But we know that when he shall appear, we shall be like him." Sounds to me like he's saying when he comes back, we'll be acting like him. "For we shall see him as he is." I believe when we see Jesus as he is and understand that we've been raised up together, made to sit together with him in heavenly places. How is Jesus? Ephesians says he's far above principalities and power, might and dominion and every name. He's seated there and he's raised us up and made us sit together there in heavenly places in Christ Jesus, with him in spiritual power and authority. Well, if we see him as he is, then that's how he is. And I believe that when Jesus comes back, the body of Christ will be doing the same things Jesus was doing. In fact, I believe that's the reason he's coming back, when we go to doing the same things. Why would Jesus come back after a body that doesn't look like him, doesn't act like him? I mean, you ladies, you don't want to go out until you begin to look your best. He wants the body to look its best. Now, come right on over here into the fourth chapter, verse 17. "Herein is our love made perfect, that we may have boldness in the day of judgment. Because as he is, so are we in this world." Now notice, as he is. How is Jesus? When John wrote this, how was Jesus? Exalted far above principalities and powers. He says, so are you in this world. As he is, so are you. You're exalted above principalities and powers. Why? By the name of Jesus and by the word of God. God sees you far above principalities and power. Now, Satan's job is to beat you down, get you so condemned that you think that you can't do anything. But you have supernatural weapons of warfare to pull down strongholds and cast down imagination and every high thing. We win, thank God. Isn't that good news? Amen. Praise God. Can you say amen?
1: God bless you. I appreciate you joining us for the broadcast. I trust you've been with us all this week as we've taught on the subject of citizens of another world. Thank God we do have our life support from another world.
0: Now, before I leave the broadcast, this is the last day for book offer number 7504. It's entitled Your Spiritual Authority. Now, this book was formerly entitled Authority in Three Worlds. Some of you may have it. But it's a 180-page paperback for $11 plus $4 postage and handling, a total of $15. I know you'll be blessed by this book because it'll cause you to fall deeply in love with Jesus and understand authority and how to exercise your authority on this planet. It's your spiritual authority. God has given it to you. It belongs to you. But if you don't operate it or act on it, and confess the word of God and proclaim what God's word says, speak God's word after him, you may never operate in it. Here are some of the chapter titles.
2: Chapter 10 is judgment of this world. Chapter 9, we mentioned yesterday on the broadcast, it was authority of Jesus. Jesus operated in the authority of a man. He was born with a physical flesh and blood, bone body, so he would have authority on this planet because God gave mankind authority over this planet. Chapter 11 is Jesus, the sin offering. You need to know that Jesus was the sin offering. He cured the sin problem. We still have a sinner problem, but we don't have a sin problem. If we confess our sins, he's faithful and just to forgive us our sin. The sinner's not going to hell because there is no way for him to make heaven. Jesus has made the way. You just have to accept him and receive what he has done for you. Chapter 12 is Jesus, a type of the rod. Chapter 13 is first begotten of the dead. Jesus was first begotten from the dead. That's book offer number 7504. 7504. 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

0: Good afternoon. Good afternoon, and welcome to the Narrow Path radio broadcast. My name is Steve Gregg, and we're live for an hour each weekday afternoon. We take your calls during this hour. You call in with your questions about the Bible, and we discuss them. Maybe we can even answer them. I don't claim to know the answers to every question you could raise, but we can sometimes answer them for you, and otherwise we can explore them. Let's put it that way. The number to call is 844-484-5737. Once again, that number is 844-484-5737. I'm looking at a couple of open lines on our switchboard, which means if you call this number right now, you can get in line and we'll talk to you today. The number is 844-484-5737. Our first caller today is Michael in Denver, Colorado. Hi, Michael. Welcome to the Narrow Path. Thanks for calling.
1: Hi, Steve. Thank you. Yeah, hi. Thank you so much for taking my call again. And as always, thank you so much for your amazing and magical show. It means a lot. And so today I had a question about something I read this week in the news. So the Daily Mail, which is an online site, it reported on a major theological discovery this week where researchers uncovered two lost sermons by St. Augustine addressing the biblical story of the Witch of Endor. And St. Augustine concluded that if Samuel, you know, truly appeared, it was solely because God allowed it as an exception, not because the medium King Saul visited successfully used magic. And so I was wanting to kind of get your thoughts on, you know, St. Augustine's assertion that the summoning of Samuel wasn't due to this witch, you know, having supernatural abilities per se, but because God allowed it to happen, essentially.
0: Well, I hate to find myself in such full agreement with Augustine, but I agree with him on that. I've always said the same thing. I don't believe that any human being has the power to summon the dead, in a seance or anything like that. On the other hand, this was Samuel that came back, but the woman herself was surprised and terrified when she saw him. She didn't expect to see Samuel. She expected to do something, probably call up some spirit that was more familiar to her, but she was shocked when Samuel actually appeared. So we can tell that she wasn't really in charge of the situation, nor was Saul, and Samuel didn't seem to be in charge of it either. We have to assume that God, wishing to rebuke Saul through Samuel, remember Samuel is the one who had anointed Saul to be king and had given him the charge to be obedient to God. But now, twice before Samuel died, Saul had disobeyed God in ways that Samuel had said, you're going to be rejected to be king. God is going to replace you with another man after his own heart, which turned out to be David. And then Samuel had died. And Saul, because he couldn't get a word from God through some of the means he tried, like the Urim and the Thummim, he got no dreams or visions or anything like that. He went to his witch to conduct a seance to bring up Samuel. Now, Samuel was upset about being brought up. The woman was terrified to see Samuel, and it didn't work out real well for Saul either, since Samuel told him, you're going to die tomorrow. And one of the reasons he died was because he went to this witch, according to Second Chronicles. So in any case, I think that this is a case of God speaking in an unusual way, in spite of, not because of, the occult. And it's not the only case I've ever heard of. I've heard of people involved in occultic things, which the Bible forbids, and asking questions about Christ or God and getting the right answer. If it was God speaking to them, then he did it despite the fact that they were not supposed to be doing what they were doing. God can break through anytime he wants to and speak, and if somebody happens to be going to a witch or using a Ouija board or something like that, this is something that is spiritually dangerous to do. The Bible forbids it. But on the other hand, God can get through and rebuke somebody at that time. And that's what he did to Saul. So there are some people who think that it was not really Samuel that came, that it was a demonic spirit impersonating him. But this is simply to read one's own prejudices into the passage. Throughout the entire passage, it tells us that Samuel was talking to Saul. It said Samuel said this, and Samuel said that, and Samuel did that. So it's obvious that, you know, unless we're not going to take what the Bible says about it seriously, it was in fact Samuel. But it does not confirm any theories about the ability of people to reach dead people, generally speaking, through seances. So I didn't, of course, I hadn't heard about these sermons of Augustine about it, but I've that's been my opinion about it too. Thank you for your call. Paul in Buena Vista, Colorado. Welcome to the Narrow Path. Hi, Paul.
2: Hi, Steve. Yeah, I just was in a Bible study with 12 or 14 people that are all kind of disgruntled about the churches they've been going to. And we've had a pretty good time of it, but a couple of weeks ago it was revealed to the group that one of the couples is really pretty heavily Calvinistic. We're in the book of Ephesians, chapter 1, verse 5, and verse 11, where it specifically calls out the body of Christ as being predestined. And so for me, it's like, well, can you kind of put some kind of a, what am I asking you to do, Steve? You know, qualify it, like a qualifier for how predestination or predestined in the King James doesn't mean that you're specifically, specially called out in everybody else's, you know, history.
0: Well, yeah, I mean, in other words, you want to know a non-Calvinistic approach to the idea of predestination. Certainly the word predestination is in the Bible. Sometimes it's the same word is translated differently, you know, but when it's, but or even for, it's even translated as foreknown at one point, I think, in 1 Peter chapter 1, if I'm not mistaken. But when it talks about us being predestined, there's really only two passages I know of that use the term predestinated or predestined with reference to us. One of those passages is in Ephesians 1, as you mentioned, and the other is in Romans 8. Now, I'll look at Romans 8 first. Verse 29, it says, "For whom he foreknew, he also predestined to be conformed to the image of his son." Okay, so what was predestined? Who was predestined? Well, the subject of that is, well, the ones that are predestined are the ones that he foreknew. It says, "For whom he foreknew." Okay, that's the group we're talking about. He predestined them to be conformed to the image of his son. Well, who are those that he foreknew? Well, I believe the Bible would suggest they are the believers. The believers are the ones that God has foreknown. Okay, so it has something to do with what he has predestined believers to. Those he foreknew, we could say believers, he has predestined them to become conformed to the image of his son. In other words, those who are believers have a destiny which God has predestined for them, namely, to be brought into Christ's image. That's the goal. Awful lot of people assume that if we're predestined, it means that God predestined certain unbelievers to become believers so that they could go to heaven. And many people don't have any idea, apart from going to heaven, of what would be predestined for. But first of all, Paul doesn't say anything about unbelievers being predestined to anything. It's the ones he foreknew. That's the believers. So he's predestined something for believers. You might think he'd say heaven, but that's not what he talks about here. He says what God has predestined for believers is that they will become like Christ, which is, of course, a very Paul of the Christian, is to be changed into the image of Christ. And Paul says in 2 Corinthians 3:18 that we are being changed from glory to glory into that same image of Christ. So the change that God has predestined for his people is to become like Christ. Now, this has nothing to do with any Calvinist ideas. Calvinism teaches that God predestined certain unbelievers to become believers. But there's nothing about that in this passage, certainly, nor in any other that I know of. This is not talking about any predestined thing that God has predestined for unbelievers. This is what he has predestined for believers. Now, the other passage that mentions us being predestined is Ephesians chapter 1. It's twice it mentions us being predestined in this chapter. One of us is in verse 5, it says, having predestined us to adoption as sons by Jesus Christ himself, according to the good pleasure of his will. And then the other passage is also in the Ephesians 1:11, in whom also we have obtained an inheritance, being predestined according to the purpose of him who walks all, works all things according to the counsel of his will. Now, Paul's using the word predestined here just as he did in Romans 8. He's saying we, meaning believers, have been predestined to something. God has predestined believers to experience something. Now, he doesn't say anything about unbelievers being predestined to become believers. And that is the specifically Calvinistic understanding of predestination, that there are some unbelievers

0: who, you know, unrelated to anything that God ever saw in them or anything they would ever do or could do, God predestined them to become believers. Well, if that is true, Paul says nothing about that here or in any other passage. He doesn't mention unbelievers being predestined to anything. He talks about us, we're believers. And he says he has predestined us, that is the church, to experience adoption as sons by Jesus Christ. Now, I have to say, what may be confusing here is people might say, well, when we got saved, we were adopted as sons by God. And Paul says we were predestined to be adopted as sons. So that must have happened before we became Christians. God predestined us as non-Christians to become adopted. No. When Paul talks about adoption as sons, he's not talking about conversion. When the Bible talks about our conversion, it doesn't talk about us being adopted as sons. We are born of God. We are regenerated. We're born again. That's different than being adopted. Adoption, in Paul's usage, has to do with those who are natural-born sons of God or supernaturally-born sons of God reaching adult privilege and adopted into the role of rulership and of glory. Now, how do I know that? Well, because Paul tells us that. It helps if we want to know what Paul means. It helps if he tells us what he means. And he tells us that in Romans 8. In Romans 8, he says, not only the creation, this is verse 23, but we also who have the first fruits of the Spirit, though we're Christians, we have the Spirit. Okay, what is it about us, that we who have the Spirit? Even we ourselves groan within ourselves, eagerly waiting for the adoption, which he says is the redemption of our body. Now, the redemption of our body, I take to be the resurrection of our bodies. That comes when Jesus comes back. Paul elsewhere tells us that when our bodies are raised, they're raised in glory. They're raised in power. We're raised to privilege, to rule with Christ. We're not reigning with Christ yet, and we don't have immortal bodies yet, and we're not glorified yet. But we are predestined to be glorified, like Christ. And that is our adoption, when our bodies are redeemed, when our bodies are raised. So Paul tells us in Romans, the only other book where he mentions us being predestined, that what we're looking forward to is the adoption. That hasn't happened to us yet. We've been born of God. That's why we have the Spirit. He says we who have received the first fruits of the Spirit are groaning, awaiting the adoption, which is the transformation of our bodies, the redemption of our bodies, the resurrection at the last day. So to Paul, Christians have been predestined to be raised in the image of Christ, to be conformed to his image, as he says in Romans 8:29. So he says there in Ephesians 1:5, he says, we've been predestinated, he has predestinated us to adoption as sons by Jesus Christ. So the adoption is going to be our resurrection in glory, where we come forth from the grave to reign with Christ. That's what Paul calls the adoption. And if somebody wants to say he doesn't, then they're going to have to find another Paul or another book written by Paul, because Paul tells us in his own books what he means. Unfortunately, sometimes Calvinists, they don't care as much what he means as what he sounds like he means to them. And that's, I think, the problem that they have. By the way, fellowshipping with people who are strong Calvinists is not in itself a downer. It's not a bad thing necessarily. Calvinists can be good Christian people. But, of course, if you're trying to fellowship with a group of people and one couple is strong Calvinists, as you say, and the others aren't, you just might want to watch out that sometimes people who are devoted Calvinists are not content to let some other Christian not be a Calvinist. Now, if they're okay with everyone reaching their own opinions, just like they themselves have, I mean, they've reached their own opinions in choosing to be Calvinists, well, they should allow everyone else to choose their own opinions too, even if it means choosing not to be Calvinists. There will be no unity in a group where one party or one couple are trying to force others to conform to their theology. That's divisive. And Paul said not to have fellowship with divisive people. On the other hand, a Calvinist doesn't have to be divisive. A Calvinist could hold his views or her views and still gladly allow others to hold theirs. So, I mean, it really has, I don't know if it's going to be a problem in the group you're with. you say they're strong Calvinists. If strong Calvinists means aggressive Calvinists, then there may be problems. If they're simply convinced Calvinists, that doesn't have to be a problem. They might be very gracious people, and they might not be troublemakers. All right?
1: Thanks.
0: Okay, Paul, thanks for your call. Michael in Inglewood, California, welcome to the Narrow Path. Thanks for calling.
2: Yeah. Hey, Steve. I'm calling because I heard a Bishop Keith McQueen preaching about, basically, he kind of sounds gay and he has a first man and things like that. So he's preaching Naomi and Ruth were the first lesbian couple in the Bible and other things like, well, here's my question. How can I unapologetically use apologetics to refute how he says David was bisexual using 1 Samuel 20:41 and 2 Samuel 1:26?
0: Okay, well, I'll tell you, I don't care if, I mean, I do care if somebody's gay or not. I'm sorry for them if they are. I certainly care if a preacher or head of a church is gay. I don't have any prejudice against people who can't help feeling same-sex attraction. So I'm not anti-gay people. I'm certainly against gay sex because the Bible is. Now, I'm certainly against any preacher or Bible teacher who decides to twist the scriptures in order to justify one's own sin. I mean, that'd be like if I was a bank robber and I tried to find ways from the Bible to say, well, being a bank robber is not really forbidden in Scripture. Some good people were bank robbers. And if I twisted some stories to make it look like it, that would disqualify me as a Bible teacher. And I would say, if someone says that Ruth and Naomi were lesbians, well, that person obviously is not a Bible teacher. He's an ideologue trying to push an agenda. Naomi was a generation older than Ruth and was her mother-in-law. Both of them married men. Neither of them were lesbians. They both were widowed, after which the younger woman found another man and got married. There's no lesbianism anywhere in the passage. So, I mean, anyone who, a Bible teacher really ought to teach what's in the Bible, not see if we can twist the Bible in order to make it say something very unbiblical so that we can feel better about ourselves. That's simply dishonest. And no teacher, whether it's that issue or any other issue, no Bible teacher should be tolerated who is not interested in teaching what the Bible says, but is interested in rewriting the Bible to fit one's own, passionate agenda. Now, as far as David and Jonathan, people often point to David and Jonathan as if they were gay, because when Jonathan died, David lamented his death and said, our love was greater than that between a man and a woman. Now, you see, I guess gay people might think that love means sex. I don't think they should think that, because I would think they'd know the English language better than that. But maybe they don't, because after all, the excuse they make for tolerance of the gay lifestyle is no one can tell me who I can love. Well, nobody ever wants to tell anyone else who they can love, I hope. I hope we can love everybody. I love everybody. If I don't, shame on me. I'm not a good Christian. I even love my neighbor's wife. I don't even know her, but I mean, I love everybody, but I can't sleep with them, and having sex is a very different thing than love. It's nice if you are in fact married and obliged to have sex with somebody. It's nice if you love them too, though not all married couples have loved each other, even though they've had sex together, because that's what marriage is. It's nice if it's loving also. But you can love a lot of people that haven't sex. So to say that David and Jonathan's love for each other was greater than that for women, it's not comparing it to sexual love. I mean, it's actually exceeds sexual love. A man's love for a woman, no doubt, does probably refer to sexual love because it's specifying man and woman. But it's possible to love another person more than you love your sex partner, without it having any sexual connotations at all. So, I mean, we live in a very corrupt society that doesn't even know that the word love and the word sex have different ranges of meaning, and that, you know, you don't have to have sex with everyone you love. In fact, you had better not have sex with most of the people you love, if you love everybody, Jesus tells you to. So this person is simply a wolf in sheep's clothing, quite obviously. I mean, they're not making any attempt to understand the Bible. They're just trying to help others to misunderstand the Bible so as to justify their own sinful lifestyle. I find that very distasteful. And certainly, if that person is in ministry, they should be out of the ministry. Yeah.
2: Thanks, Steve.
0: Okay, Michael. Good talking to you.
2: Thanks.
0: All right. Bye now. Karen in Citrus Heights, California. Welcome to The Narrow Path. Thanks for calling.
3: Hi. So I grew up knowing Cain and Abel were twins, but later, after reading the Lost Books of the Bible and the Forgotten Books of Eden, I learned that they were twins, but not of each other, that they both had a twin sister. Is this true?
0: I'm sorry. Your voice was a little muffled. Who had twin sisters?
3: Cain and Abel. Were they not twins of each other, but both had a twin sister?
0: Well, the Bible doesn't talk about twins anywhere in that story. Cain and Abel were brothers of each other, but the Bible doesn't say they were twin brothers. And there's no mention of them having sisters. They might, or they certainly had sisters, but I wouldn't say twin sisters necessarily. We probably would have been told about that. We are told in Genesis 5 that Adam and Eve, in addition to Cain and Abel and Seth, they had other sons and daughters. So, of course, all the children of Adam and Eve had brothers and sisters, but not, I mean, we don't read of any twins among them. There could have been twins, but we don't know of it. As far as the Lost Books of Eden are concerned, there are no Lost Books of Eden. None of the books.
3: The Forgotten Books of Eden?
0: The Forgotten Books
3: of the Bible?
0: Yeah, they're not really, never were part of the Bible. They've been around for a long time. You see, people can market them as the Forgotten Books of the Bible or Lost Books of the Bible or Forgotten Books of Eden because they're old books. And they talk about some of the same subjects that the Bible talks about. But old books that talk about the same subjects as the Bible aren't books of the Bible. The books of the Bible are chosen because they are written by inspired writers, namely prophets and apostles in the New Testament. And it's that inspiration that caused them to be included in the Bible. Now, that lots of other books were written about similar subjects by uninspired writers shouldn't be surprising. For example, there's tons. I have a bookshelf full of, you know, The Life of Jesus by this or that Bible scholar. Lots of Lives of Jesus. None of them are actually inspired books. They're all just people writing on the subject of Jesus' life. And they don't belong in the Bible. They are books about Bible subjects. Now, some of them may be wrong. Some of them could be very much mistaken because the authors are not inspired. The same is true of authors who wrote about Old Testament stories back in, you know, in the ancient times. If they weren't written by inspired authors, they could certainly get the stories wrong. And anyone who reads the Lost Books of Eden or the Hidden Books of the Bible or whatever any of those words are, is reading books that are not part of the Bible. They never were, and there's reasons they weren't. They're not written by inspired writers. So, I have that book on my shelf too, the Lost Books of Eden or whatever it's called. And as far as the Lost Books of the Bible, they're thinking about Enoch and some of the books that we call apocryphal books, which have never been included in any Bible. Well, Enoch has been included in the Ethiopian Bible, but not in the Jewish Bible. And since it's an Old Testament era story, it really would belong in the Old Testament if it's in the Bible at all. Certainly not a New Testament book. Enoch lived and left the world long before Jesus was born. So that put him in Old Testament times. However, the Jews did not recognize the book of Enoch as a book of the Bible, and for good reason. It wasn't written by Enoch. It wasn't written by an inspired author. It was written around the year 200 B.C. Enoch lived closer to like 3000 B.C. So obviously he didn't write the book called Enoch. So, you know, don't be, it's a marketing ploy. When some publisher puts out what they call the Lost Books of the Bible, they know that there's going to be people who say, ooh, there's something there that's just been discovered. No, they have not just been discovered. They've been known from earliest times. The church fathers in the second and third century wrote treatises against some of these books. So, you know, they knew those books. They just knew they were not real. So anyway, I appreciate your call. We don't have any evidence that there were twin sisters of Adam, of Cain or Abel, but they later had many sisters, as we do know from Scripture. 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We have no calls waiting, so you can get through right now if you call 844-484-5737. 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

0: 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My name is Steve Gregg, and we're live for another half hour. And I'm looking at an open switchboard. That's the first time in many months that that has happened. Now the lines are starting to light up. If you'd like to get onto the program, this is a great time to break through while there's no one standing in your way. The number to call is 844-484-5737. That number again, 844-484-5737. And so we're going to talk next to Robert in Pinole, California. Hi, Robert. Welcome.
1: Hi, Steve. Yeah, my wife and I recently left the church. One of the reasons why was the pastor encouraged saying it was okay for Christians to drink. And he liked to ride motorcycles. He would, when he would go on vacation, you know, he'd take these long rides, and he would post pictures of Facebook of, like, one of his favorite places to hang out was a bar, and he would post a picture of a glass of cognac with a cigar on top. And, you know, but he would you know, tell the people you shouldn't get drunk. And I want to know, what are your thoughts on that? You know, pastor telling the congregation, because it's a church of about 1,000 people. And the way I see it, it could be a stumbling block, because I'm sure there are people in there that are, you know, maybe struggling with alcohol.
0: Well, if he said it's a sin to get drunk, then he's saying exactly what the Bible says. If he says that the Bible does not forbid the drinking of alcohol, he's also agree with the Bible there. The Bible does not forbid the drinking of alcohol. But you're right. There are many Christians who do struggle with alcohol. They can't handle it. And a pastor really ought not to dangle temptation in front of his congregation. He should be more aware than that. Now, again, the people who struggle with alcohol should know very well that the Bible forbids drunkenness. So no matter what the pastor says about the legitimacy of light drinking, let's say, without getting drunk, now frankly, the Bible would support the pastor in that, but the pastor doesn't have to. Well, I don't know what context. I mean, for the pastor to post pictures of himself with cognac and cigars, this reminds me of a trend that's going on. It's going on in some circles. I think they're mainly in Reformed and sometimes Catholic circles, where young theological types like to hang out with cigars in their mouths and whiskey and other drinks like that nearby and taking them. I think they're trying to give off the impression that that's a sophisticated thing to do, that that's an intellectual thing to do. Now, I don't know of anything in the Bible that forbids anyone to smoke a cigar. I've never smoked one of those things. I don't even like to be around the smell of people who do, or cigarettes for that matter. Never did like those smells. But some people do, and I can't really say on biblical authority, shame on you, you can't smoke cigars. You know, well, you can. I mean, the Bible doesn't say not to. If someone says, well, isn't it bad for your body? Shouldn't you steward your body better than that? I'd say I would. I'd want to steward my body better than that, but I don't want to be a hypocrite either, because while saying I don't want to put any tobacco in me, I might be putting a lot of sugar in me, or caffeine, or you know, whatever, fattening foods or whatever. I don't have a big problem with fattening foods, but I could be eating very unhealthy and doing harm to my body, and not smoking. Let's face it, if we're going to say people can't smoke, and the reason is they can't smoke is that it's unhealthy, well, we're going to have to also say they can't do anything else that might be unhealthy, because if that's what makes something wrong, then we shouldn't do it. Now, I think where the Spirit of the Lord is, there's liberty. But obviously, smoking and drinking are both things that are controversial in Christian circles. They're not forbidden in the Bible, but they are controversial, and I think a pastor ought to be aware of that. And if he smokes or drinks, I think he might, on occasion, if people ask him about it, he should say, well, you know, I don't think it's wrong to smoke or drink, but I don't think I would post pictures of myself doing that. I wouldn't pretend to be a teetotaler and secretly be drinking, but I would be willing to say, Now, see, I don't drink either. I don't smoke or drink. Never liked it. Never liked either of those two things, and do not do them. But if I did like them, and if I did want to do them, I would just tell my congregation, you know, there's nothing in the Bible that says this is a sin, but I will do it discreetly if I do it at all. I won't be rubbing it in your face, especially in view of the fact that some of you might have been addicted to tobacco or alcohol. And certainly people who have addictions like that need to avoid it altogether. And Paul did indicate that there are some things that are allowed, but some people in their conscience can't allow themselves to, or because of their weakness to it, shouldn't do it. And Paul said, those who have the strength to do these things moderately should avoid doing so in the presence of people who don't have the strength to do it moderately and who would fall into temptation. So there's certain things that, you know, you could say, before God, I have no problem in my conscience doing these things because I'm not violating anything the Scripture says in doing so. But at the same time say, yet many people have problems with this. So while I will make it very clear that I don't have a problem with it and that the Bible doesn't forbid it, the Bible does forbid doing things that you can't control. And Paul did say, all things are lawful for me, referring to food, by the way, not everything. But he says, but I will not be brought under the power of any. So that's a pretty strong statement. I might have the liberty in Christ to do certain things, but if it has power over me, I'm not going to do that. And if it has power over anyone around me, I'm not going to encourage them to do that. So those would be the reactions I would have to a pastor posting pictures of himself smoking cigars and drinking booze.
1: Hey, Steve.
0: Yeah.
1: We can make a case for wine, right? Didn't
0: yes.
1: Paul tell Timothy, have a little bit of wine for your stomach?
0: Absolutely.
1: And I think it's in Proverbs. It talks about I think it's wine. But I thought there was something in the Old Testament where it talks about like staying away from like beer or hard alcohol. That's why when I see cognac, you know, something hard alcohol, that's why it really like, you know, ticked me off. And also the way I see it too, it's a bad testimony. You know, if you're, you know, even me, if I'm at a, you know, if I've been witnessing to somebody and telling them about Jesus and, you know, they see me at a barbecue and I've got a beer in my hand, you know, they'll look at me like I'm just like everybody else, just like the world. You know, I'm indulging in things that the world does. And I just think it's a bad testimony also.
0: Well, yeah, but I mean, shame on someone who would judge you for that, because you may drink a beer once a month at a barbecue and not drink it any other time. It's certainly not going to hurt you that once a month. And it's not going to make you drunk, but obviously there are people who don't even have a concept in their head of drinking alcohol moderately. They only know total abstinence versus total, you know, drunkenness. I think the majority of human beings are in between those two somewhere. Like I said, I haven't practiced total abstinence. There have been times in my life where I've had a glass of wine, but I also have never drunk any alcohol in order to get drunk, and it's not something I do. I don't even like the taste of it, so if I drink it at all, it's going to be for social reasons, but I'm not going to keep drinking it until it has some effect on me. I don't like it. And on the other hand, some people do like it, and I don't think it's wrong for a woman or a man to have a glass of wine once in a while. You know, the Bible doesn't forbid it. Now, the Bible does talk about wine and strong drink. I think the strong drink is the term you're thinking of. I don't know what strong drink was. Some people say it's beer, but I don't know why it would be beer. It certainly isn't distilled liquor, you know, because I don't think they had distilleries back then. But, you know, anything that would be strong enough to overpower you would be something certainly to avoid. Thank you for your call. Let's talk to Ryan from Linwood, Washington. Hi, Ryan. Welcome.
2: Hey, Steve.
0: Hey.
2: So in talking about the Trinity, I've heard you say that in one sense, God is one, which is obvious. And then in another sense, he's three.
0: Yes.
2: But just trying to be a critical thinker, do you think it'd be more honest, maybe not necessarily more accurate, but more honest to say that in a sense that, you know, God is one, and in another sense, he is at least three, just because the Bible doesn't make that clear.
0: Well, I don't want to add.
2: There may be,
0: I don't want to add numbers to what the Bible does. I read in the Bible that the Father is God. I read in the Bible that Jesus is God, and I read in that the Spirit is God. I don't know of any fourth or fifth parties that are called God. So, I mean, when saying at least three, I would just say, just going by what I have in the Bible, and frankly, that's the only place I would know to get the answers to this. I would not go to a philosopher outside the Bible to ask me whether God is Trinity, whether there's one or three, or whether, you know, I mean, the Trinity doctrine, if it's true, must be shown to be true from Scripture. An alternative doctrine to the Trinity, a non-Trinitarian doctrine, if it's true, should be shown from the Scripture, because we really don't have, outside the Scripture, any definitive revelation of God that's before our eyes. Of course, Jesus was himself a definitive revelation of God before the eyes of a generation that lived before, but he's not here now. So what we have are the Scriptures. We have Jesus too, but we don't look at him directly. We see him in Scripture. So, you know, I wouldn't say at least three unless I suspected there were a few more that I don't know about. Now, if you're saying there are many aspects of God, just like a diamond might have be cut with, you know, having, you know, eight or six aspects, well, that'd be another thing. I mean, to say.
2: Yeah, I guess different than persons.
0: Yeah. So I'm, you know, I don't haggle about the language, but I'll say as much as I think the Scriptures demand me to say, and I'll kind of avoid speculating beyond that on things that I don't know otherwise.
2: That's
0: all right.
2: Good enough for me.
0: All right, thanks, Ryan. Sir. God bless you, man. Good talking to you. Mike in Cool, California. Hi, Mike. Welcome.
3: Good afternoon, Steve. I hope you're having a blessed day.
0: So far, so good.
3: So I go to a Pentecostal church. Of course, some of those people are Word of Faith. I just happen to suffer from an extreme, rare neurological syndrome, I guess that you would call it, that is very painful.
0: Oh, I'm sorry.
3: And so they always try to give me the, oh, your faith isn't strong enough, you know, that whole situation. And, of course, I go to Paul and Timothy and assorted other scriptures in the Bible that the people who were healed didn't have much faith. So where would you, what would you do in that situation to just kind of calm their attempts to say that I'm weak in my faith?
0: Well, I you may not be aware, but I have four lectures called the Word of Faith doctrine. Have you seen those?
3: I've listened to parts of them. Uh-huh. I guess I've looked at a lot of stuff on your website.
0: All right. Well, it's under topical lectures. There's a set called Word of Faith where I critique that very view, and I point out the scriptures they use are taken totally out of context and totally not only out of the context of the passage, you know, in the chapter they're found in,

0: anybody and left them in their symptoms. The symptoms are the disease. I mean, that's the thing. If you've got the symptoms, you're not healed yet. And there's no such thing in the Bible as a healing that did not involve the removal of the symptoms. So, I mean, this is simply fast talking. I mean, they say if you say you're healed, you are healed. And you say, well, I do say I'm healed, but why am I got these symptoms? Well, you are healed. You, the devil's just trying to deceive you. These are the people who do not use the scripture honestly or faithfully. They know what they want the scripture to teach.
1: One of the things they always say is, well, you're healed, you just haven't manifested it yet. And I go,
0: well, where's that in the Bible? Yeah, where's that in the Bible? Where is that in the Bible? Yeah. In other words, they're not as interested in what the Bible teaches as what they want to believe it teaches. And since what they think it teaches does not align with reality in anyone's life, they have to make up secondary and tertiary excuses for that and say, well, my doctrine's not wrong. Just because real life doesn't conform to it, my doctrine's still true. Well, why do you think that? You know, because someone's quoted these verses to me, by his stripes you're healed, and he healeth all thy diseases, and that kind of stuff. Yeah, well, those are some verses that need to be looked at carefully, but it also says that Paul, prayed for his thorn in the flesh to be taken away, and the Lord said, my grace is sufficient for you. My strength is made perfect in your weakness. We also have Paul telling Timothy, I left Trophimus sick in Miletum. Right. Now, he should have said, if he was a word of faith, Trophimus is not sick, of course, because he was healed at the cross, at the whipping post. By his stripes we were healed. So he's really healed, but I left him there under the delusion that he was sick. Now, Paul didn't know any of this fancy talk. He just said, I left him there. He's sick. He's sick. I left him there sick. So he's not using that fancy word of faith jargon because he didn't believe it. And there's no reason to believe it. Timothy had frequent infirmities in his stomach, Paul said. He didn't say, confess your healing, brother. He said, take a little wine for that. That'll help.
1: Right.
0: So, I mean, in other words, they have a few scriptures they like. They assume a certain paradigm that Jesus, when he died, paid for not only our sins but also our sicknesses, which is not stated to be true in scripture. It's their false interpretation of Isaiah 53, verses 4 and 5, which I explain very carefully in my lectures. So, I mean, I would just ignore them. And frankly, since they keep saying that, you might want to find a church where people don't say such nonsense.
1: Well, it's the people are, a majority of them are the nicest, kindest people
0: I don't doubt it. So, in other words,
1: okay. There's a couple of them that are just pushing.
0: Okay. Well, then what you have to develop, then the physical condition you have to develop is thick skin.
1: Yeah.
0: And say, hey,
1: you think what you want to think.
0: Yeah. Say, well, think whatever you want about it. I'm following the Lord. I've got faith.
1: Yep.
0: And, deal with it.
1: Yeah. Okay.
0: All right, brother.
1: Well, thank you so much, and have a great day.
0: I'm sorry about your pain. God bless you.
1: Yeah. Life goes on.
0: Yeah, I know. We've got that in our family, too. All right. Bye now. Jim in Portland, Oregon, welcome to The Narrow Path. Thanks for calling.
2: Hello, Steve.
0: Hey.
2: I'm not sure where I read this verse in the New Testament, but it has to do with John the Baptist. And the way I remember it, Jesus said something to the effect that he would be least in the kingdom of God.
0: No, what he said is, among those born of women, there is not arisen one greater than John the Baptist. But he who is least in the kingdom of heaven is greater than he. That's Matthew 11. And let me look it up here. Verse 11. Matthew 11:11. Assuredly, I say to you, among those born of women, there is not arisen one greater than John the Baptist, but he who is least in the kingdom of heaven is greater than he. Yeah.
2: So can you explain that to me?
0: Well, I believe
2: that... What are you trying to say there?
0: Right. Jesus was inaugurating the kingdom of God, also called the kingdom of heaven. His preaching was, the kingdom of heaven is at hand, or the kingdom of God is at hand. This is the whole message of Jesus. Jesus was bringing into reality the promised kingdom that the prophets had looked forward to, which would be ruled by the Messiah.

0: Jesus was present, and therefore the kingdom was kind of invading the world through him, but he was not yet enthroned. He was going to be enthroned at his ascension, and then he'd sit down at the right hand of God, and his kingdom would be, you know, realized. Paul says in Colossians 1:13 that Christians today have been delivered from the power of darkness and translated into the kingdom of God's Son. So no one was in that state yet. The kingdom was there. Jesus was there. He was gathering followers. A kingdom is a king and his subjects. There was a king. There were subjects. But he wasn't yet coronated. He wasn't yet on the throne at the right hand of God. So even John the Baptist didn't live to experience that. John the Baptist died before Jesus did and therefore never came into that kingdom in its reality there. So John didn't ever become part of the kingdom, though he announced it was near. But those who actually live to be born again into that kingdom after Pentecost, I would suggest, would be greater than John. Now, by greater, I don't mean that's by some metric. It's not saying that John was inferior to people in every respect if they're in the kingdom and he's not. In one of the passages, I think it's in Luke's passage, says, of those born of women, there's not arisen a prophet greater than John the Baptist. Now, as a prophet, as a spokesman for God, John the Baptist had a message that was the greatest of any prophet. All the other prophets had said the Messiah will come. John said, he's here. That's a greater message than any previous prophet. Those of us who live after the resurrection of Christ, after his enthronement, and who are in his kingdom now, we have a better message. Not that the kingdom was near, the kingdom has come, and Jesus is king. So I think that when it comes to having the greatest message, being the greatest messenger or prophet, John was the greatest because he had the greatest message of any before him. But we who are in Christ have an even more, a greater message still. The kingdom has come. Jesus is king. He's enthroned. That's what I think is the comparison that Jesus is making there. Thank you for your call. Victoria in Oakland, California, welcome to The Narrow Path. Thanks for calling.
1: Yes. Hi. I was wondering if you know about the story of the Maccabees in the Catholic Bible, because I like that story.
0: Yeah.
1: You know,
0: it's a great story. It's a great story, and it's true. Yes. Yeah. Yeah, the Maccabees were Jewish priests initially, an older priest and his four or five sons who staged a revolt against Antiochus Epiphanes around 167, 168 BC. And they ran a guerrilla warfare campaign against the invading or occupying Syrians and drove them out. It was a bloody battle, and the book of 1 Maccabees tells that story. Now, the Catholic Bible also has 2 Maccabees in it. And I think if you, outside of the Bible, there's like a 3rd and 4th Maccabees written too. None of them, in my opinion, are inspired books. They're not written by prophets. They're just history books because they cover relevant Jewish history. Some Bibles, the Catholic Bible, for example, includes them in the Old Testament of their Bible. Protestants usually don't, because Protestants want to limit the books in the Bible to those that are actually inspired by God. But some people think that, well, these other books are edifying too, whether they're inspired by God or not, and they would put them in the Bible. Anyway, yeah, I'm familiar with that story. It's a great story. In fact, every year around Christmas time, of course, the Jews celebrate Hanukkah. And Hanukkah is a celebration of the Maccabean War and its result. They drove out the Syrians, and they reestablished the temple, and the 8 days of Hanukkah remind the Jews of 8 days that it took, I think, to manufacture the oil for the lamps so that the temple worship could be reinstituted. Anyway, yes, ma'am, I do know that story.
1: Thank you.
0: Thank you very much. Good talking to you. Okay, let's see. Our next caller is Linda from Auburn, Washington. Hi, Linda. Welcome.
2: Hi. Okay, I just wanted to say something about the caller that called in about the healing, having the possibly fibromyalgia with the pain and the church not helping and what they said. I just wanted to say that there's Pastor Tina at Partners for Evolution Ministries in Puyallup. Her story was at age 10, she couldn't see. I mean, she needed corrective glasses. And a woman next to her got healed, and she thought God didn't love her. She talked to God, and she actually got the healing in a way through medical doctors, through her husband paying to have the surgery done when they were married quite a few years later. And she heard God answer her, maybe when she asked, that he waited so that her husband could show his love for her that way, because it was a really big thing for her husband, because he was very tight with money. So God could have, you know, special reasons to hold off at any certain time, like maybe the person would have a family member that could pray and could be successful, or there's physical things like gluten-free diet has helped, bromelain and
0: okay.
2: NACS helps.
0: All right, I understand what you're saying. You're saying there's lots of ways that God could provide relief other than supernatural healing, and sometimes he may use other people, including doctors and medications, and people who can pay for those procedures and so forth. God may involve those people for a reason. It may have something to do with what God's doing in the lives of those people, to give them a chance to be generous, for example, or something. I mean, that's true. I mean, the Bible certainly would not deny that there's ways other than supernatural ways for people to recover from sickness. We know that's true. We also would have to allow that the Bible allows that people die of sickness. That is, not all people do, but many people do. Some people in the Bible are healed of sickness. Some may be helped by doctors, and some may not be helped at all. They may die sick. That was true, actually, of Elisha the prophet. In 2 Kings, I think it's chapter 13, tells about his death. It mentions that he was sick with the sickness of which he died. Elisha had done miracles, twice as many miracles as Elijah, even raising the dead. But when he got sick, he didn't get better. He died of sickness. It's kind of normal. No special explanations need to be given that people die of sickness. That's kind of one of the main ways people die. They die in accidents and other things, too. So, but yeah, if God wants you to get better, he can arrange for you to get better supernaturally or through means that are not supernatural. Sorry I'm out of time. There's some callers waiting. I wish I could get to you, but call back Monday. We'll talk about what's on your mind. 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
11: 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I am so pleased to have Reasons for Hope as the national sponsor of The Plumb Line. 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Be sure to leave a note saying thanks to Reasons for Hope for supporting the Plumb Line. On today's edition of the Plumb Line, I'm your host, Jay Rudolph, and I am joined by Dr. Kathy Cook. For the broadcast again today, we're talking about Parents Differently, Raise Kids with Biblical Character That Changes Culture, a recent book that Dr. Cook has written. And Kathy, as we left off last time, you brought up that you believe the character quality of gratitude stands at the top of the different character traits that we want our children to exhibit. And for those who maybe missed the discussion about that and lots of other things too from the first portion, you can find that at places where you go for podcasts. Just go to Spotify, for example, put in the Plumb Line with Jay Rudolph, and you'll be able to listen to that and hundreds of other broadcasts if you want to as well. But there are numerous character qualities, probably more than we could take time to list. But as we wrapped up the first one, I said, well, maybe we'll mention some of the others that are at or near the top of the list. And so if you could touch on some of those other key ones.
14: Yeah, I'd love to. There's an appendix of 48 qualities in the back of the book. And then I chose a baker's dozen 13 that I think are ones to prioritize. Let me go through just the first six of those. Again, number one is gratitude. Number two is joyful. I mean, gratitude and joy are sisters, if you will, or cousins. They're very, very related. And grateful people tend to be joyful. Joy is the opposite of happiness, which is what our culture is obsessed with. So joy matters greatly. Number three is self-efficacy, which simply means that children believe they can be effective on their own. They believe they have a skill set they need. And the research says that children and adults who are grateful, joyful, and who have self-efficacy are able to be obedient the first time. Because when you say, please empty the dishwasher, they believe they can empty it. So they don't panic, they don't argue back, and it's really a powerful thing. The next one is self-respect, because it's true that if I believe I have value, then I will want all the other qualities. The next one is self-control, because I want to be able to use all of the qualities well. And the sixth one is respect for others or other-centeredness, which motivates them to use the qualities. So those three are also very, very important.
11: Yeah. And I've noted, too, that you write that character traits are connected and that understanding that is a key to teaching character. And as I thought about that statement that I want to have you comment on more in just a bit here, I thought about the fruit of the Spirit, because I've heard the teaching that it's not the fruits of the Spirit, as in we, you know, exhibit one of these and then we start to add the others to it. You know, we want to exhibit love first and then we want to display joy and so on, but rather that it is a collective group and that they all kind of are connected and flow one from the other. And, you know, it's not like one after the other, but we want to simultaneously display or exhibit the fruit of the Spirit. And that's kind of the same with these character traits, I suppose.
14: That's a good analysis. Yes. It just dawned on me as I was writing and researching and thinking, it was very clear to me that they work together. As an example, very quickly, I was in line at an airport and the line was long and it was moving slow. It was about 5:30 in the morning. It was a very stressful time and everyone around me was, you know, obviously complaining and kind of muttering under their breath. And I was working really hard to not join them in that. And I found that I was able to be patient because I'm other-centered. And I was concerned for the clerk who was working very hard with a lot of really angry people. I realized that my patience was also rooted to my compassion for the people in the line. And so if, as an example, Jay, you could say all day long to a kid, be patient, be patient. Why can't you be more patient? well, maybe patience isn't the issue. Maybe she needs to be kind, or maybe she needs compassion for her grandmother. And if she had compassion, she would therefore then be patient. So I think we can teach them effectively when we group them, and it's not always going to be the same, but there will be certain connections that I think they will become pretty obvious with our parents, grandparents, and teachers who are listening. And it empowers us to teach with great clarity and really positive outcomes.
11: And that leads kind of into the strategies or ways that you express about teaching and improving character, because it comes in a sense, I guess, that there may be specific character traits we want to work on with our children. In fact, there's no doubt that there are specific ones, but ultimately we want to see it as kind of an overarching thing here where we are trying to develop this biblical character, which comprises all of these different traits in you.
14: Right. And we don't, you know, I don't want any of my readers overwhelmed. And so that's why I pulled out 13 of the Baker's Dozen. I also say in the book, of course, that you need to look at your family values and you need to look at your kids' consistent misbehavior to help you prioritize them correctly in your family. You know, if there's a lot of sibling rivalry in your family, jealousy is almost always the root of that, plus a lack of attention. And so they're reacting badly to something that they perceive to be real. And so you might want to, for instance, teach a lot about compassion or, again, other-centeredness. Put your sister first. Why do you always have to be the one to win the game or get the biggest cookie? So you can look at your situation and choose. And I think that's where the appendix in the back can be helpful. So choose ones that are relevant. I also write in the book about teaching them as a family. You know, jealousy is potentially a family issue, or a lack of attention, or a lack of being careful, or maybe there's no resiliency. Maybe the three kids struggle with resiliency, which is recovering readily from difficulty. Maybe your kids aren't resilient because they don't see you being resilient. You throw a pity party when something is hard for you. They hear you complain when your boss treats you badly. And so they develop the same pattern. If the whole family would even vote on this month, let's work on resiliency, and you define it and you give examples and you challenge each other to develop it after school and after work, one of the first questions is, in what ways were you resilient today? So the whole family could work on something, and now they don't feel like it's their problem, and there's more success because there's modeling and teaching and communicating all around the same issue.
11: Great. Yeah, thank you for those insights. And I was just thinking a little bit about my own family. We've got three kids left at home now, and they have more than a little bit of ribbing between the two of them. And I think, honestly, that they're best friends. And I'm sure you have experienced or seen this before. But, you know, it wouldn't seem that way by the way they treat each other. And so we have addressed this. I just want to point out kind of how we've addressed this and get your thoughts, and feel free to lay into us if we're doing it right here. But we have most often anyway, had them find from the, we don't even give them the scriptures because they're old enough to find them themselves, but find scriptures that speak about what they are doing or saying to each other. And is that right conduct or not? And then write those out and then, you know, explain to us a little bit about what they think they mean and stuff. So using the word of God in these situations. So I just wanted to have you comment on that a bit.
14: Oh, absolutely. The word of God is much more practical than a lot of people believe it is. I love that if they're old enough, they find their own. Here's what I would say. Sometimes parents and teachers have children look up verses about what they're doing wrong. I don't think that's wise in most cases. It can simply cement it. So in other words, in the book of Proverbs, there are verses about the wise one and about the foolish one. Children who are being foolish need to know how to be wise, or they need to know both. So Ephesians 4 teaches us to take off our old self and put on our new self, which is renewed, and it's possible because the mind is renewed in the Holy Word of God. So you could have kids look up the proverb of the foolish one. The foolish one talks and doesn't listen. That's a bad paraphrase, you know, and the wise one listens longer and is slow to speak. So you could have children look up both, but memorize the positive side of it, maybe do handwriting practice with the positive side of it. The other thing that I write about in the book that I think has great potential is for children to find men and women from Scripture who are living examples of the beauty of obedience. So there are great examples in Scripture of brilliant people and heart-centered people, you know, God-fearing people. And we also have examples of people like David, who's called the man after God's own heart, and yet he made horrific decisions. And so let your kids know that your life isn't over if you've made one or two bad decisions. And I think studying Jesus, of course, makes all the sense in the world. But then what if we set our kids on a path to get to know Esther and Daniel? You know, if they're young, those are great heroes of faith and courage.
15: Yeah. And so kind of what you're saying is that we can use both the positive and the negative consequences and situations faced by characters from the scriptures to impact and display the character traits to our children.
14: I think it makes the scripture become alive. You know, I love to tell kids that every person in the scripture was chosen to be in there by God. God is the author of every word there. You know, he inspired through the Spirit others to write it down, but he allows all of that to be in there, if you will. So Esther's there for a reason. Mordecai is there for a reason. Caleb and Paul, they're there for a reason. And Deborah and Naomi and Ruth, they're there for reasons. And it's to tell the story of God, the big story, and we get to know God. We can also get to know ourselves. We're created in the image of God. So how does God behave in certain circumstances? What does God say about patience? Does he say anything himself about it? And then what if you gave your kids an hour to find a biblical hero who exemplifies patience? It could be Paul, who's patient with himself with the thorn in his side. It could be Christ, who was patient with the disciples who didn't get it, and he had to keep reteaching it. So I think that would be a very interesting scavenger hunt of sorts in the scripture.
15: Exactly. Well, my guest is Dr. Kathy Cook. We're talking about her book, Parent Differently, Raise Kids with Biblical Character That Changes Culture, as we look at the subjects of character from a biblical worldview on the Plumb Line today. And I am so thankful to you for tuning in. Love to hear from you. Share your thoughts, comments, questions with me anytime at this email, theplumblineradio@gmail.com. 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
15: 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You're tuned in to The Plumb Line. I'm your host, Jay Rudolph. My guest today, Dr. Kathy Cook, founder and president of Celebrate Kids, a ministry that is based out of Fort Worth, Texas. CelebrateKids.com is the website where you can find out more, check out the blogs and podcasts and other things that are there, resources that she has there. And Dr. Cook has written Parent Differently, Raise Kids with Biblical Character That Changes Culture. She's written many other things too, but that book is the focus of our discussion here. And I wanted to start this segment, Kathy, by just reaching out and speaking to the parents who are the primary ones tuning in here. I don't have a whole lot of children, according to the data anyway. It's primarily, you know, the parents and grandparents, those ages that are tuning in. And so
11: speaking to them and the realization that me as a parent too, hopefully we understand that we can do our very best. We can be led by the Spirit of God and really strive to be obedient to Him ourselves and to train our children in the way that they should go. And the Scripture tells us when he's old, he won't turn away from it. In fact, maybe you can draw that into the discussion or answer to this question, because a lot of times our children, at least at first glance, and maybe even it lasts a long time, don't seem to live or abide in that character that we instructed and instilled in them.
14: And it can be so discouraging, can't it? Mm-hmm. I think parents and grandparents and teachers, we need to do the best that we can do. We need to study our children, know them well, know what, turns them on and ticks them off, know when and where to have conversations, how to bring up tough stuff, how do they like to be affirmed. We need to know our students, know our children. You're not raising anybody else but yours, so study them and know them and train them. Proverbs 22:6 says train up. So we train, we teach, we demonstrate, we explain, we define, we're intentional, we spend time, and it's train up. So it's being optimistic and positive so that they want to become more of who they can be. And yet, we can believe that we've done that. We've done it as well as we can. And there is something called free will, but we do get to make our choices and suffer the consequences of those. And the other thing that's real today, Jay, that makes parenting challenging, which is why I'm so glad that your show is available, is that the liar is loud and the liar is prevalent. There are people that our children are following on social media sites. There are lyrics to songs that are being listened to that they ought not be listening to. There are TV shows and movies that they're binge watching that are full of age inappropriate content and violence and, quick pace. It's just, and then the schools, like you mentioned before, can also unfortunately be full of people teaching wrong ideas, which is why we have to discern. So what do? We pray and we hope. We pray that our children will listen to the right people, if you will. Pray that God would introduce your children and your grandchildren to Christ followers who they would want to listen to, because sometimes they won't listen to us. That's just the reality.
11: Yeah, exactly. Well, and you stated some of the things right there that are probably the answer to the next question, but it is, so what as parents can we do that will increase our odds, if we want to look at it that way?
14: I love that question. You know what? Like I said earlier, Jay, we have to be humble and apologize. If we pretend that we're perfect, we lose authority. Kids aren't stupid. They live with us. And I absolutely believe that when we are transparent and vulnerable and honest and ask to be forgiven, we increase our authority because now they're willing to be vulnerable with us. If we pretend that we've got it all figured out and we've never sinned against God, nor we've never sinned against them, they're not going to be able to admit to us that they have, because they won't think that we have any empathy or compassion for their situation. So I think we need to understand that we're works in progress too. And are we relying on God? Have we read the word? Are we in the presence of God? Is he who we turn to in times of need? And if not, then no wonder potentially that there are some issues, to deal with. So I think that's huge, that we are apologizing to people. And then we need to be present without our phones. The research is very clear. Children will not talk to us about difficult things if our phone is in our hands for fear that we will be distracted by something that we value more, and they don't want to feel that pain and they don't want to start over when you're distracted and you take a text or a call and then they say, well, keep talking, and they don't want to. That's what they tell me. And I think it's very fair. So be present, apologize. If you're a believer, take it seriously. Get into a Bible teaching church, attend an adult life group or Sunday school class, go to the seminars that you can go to. And again, if you're listening and you're curious, you're maybe an obedient religious person, that certainly is better than nothing. And I would invite you to consider, again, emailing Jay, because this is no joke. We're talking about your life. And when you have the Spirit, the kids will know it and things will go so much better.
11: Exactly. Well, we have enough time for a couple more matters here. And one of those that I almost forgot and really wanted to get in here is the aspect of, as our children get older, in fact, maybe you can give a little bit of wisdom, age and maturity wise, even when we start to transition from telling them everything that they should do to giving them, the opportunity to make some decisions on their own and trusting that they will hopefully seek God in those.
14: Yeah, thanks for asking that as well. And it's important, I think, from the get-go. I think when kids are 3, 4, and 5, that can even be making decisions. Me do it. And you let them carry a glass of water by themselves. And if they don't make it all the way to the counter with a full glass of water, then you say, this is why mommy wanted to help you. You know, you're still three and your hands are little and it's hard to grip the whole glass. So this is where we explain you're not stupid and you're not bad. But these are reasons you can trust mommy. Mommy knows what she's doing. So the earlier that they begin to understand that they can trust you for making decisions that are wise and important and right, the better. And then, of course, as they get older, then, yeah, we have to balance it out, right? Like, if they're going to run into the road in front of a car, yell stop. You know, don't sit there and go, now, what would Dr. Kathy want me to do? I would want you to yell stop. And if there is a decision that they are somewhat capable of making, you know, you've taught, you've explained, you've modeled it well, and they want to have some independence, and I think that you allow them that freedom, and then you're available to talk about, you know, was that good? Was that wise? Was that godly? Was it accurate? Was it efficient? And let's talk about different ways to do it next time. So what has to happen as you let your kids develop independence is you have to stay available to critique with them. How did you feel? And some kids are going to go, Dad, you were right. I shouldn't have done it on my own. I didn't feel as confident. So, man, go with me next time. You know, and they're not going to be able to admit that, you know, if you're not there and making it easy for them to talk. Here's the thing, Jay. Let the consequences do their job. So don't rescue them from their foolishness all of the time. Let them learn that this is how life works. It's always worked this way. All the way back to Genesis 1, there are consequences for our decisions, and they need to learn that.
17: Yep, exactly. Thank you. Again, the book, Parent Differently, Raise Kids with Biblical Character That Changes Culture, Dr. Kathy Cook, my guest here on The Plumb Line. We've got a couple minutes or so left, and so as I typically do, I'd love to have the guest just kind of sum up with what you really want the listener to take home from our discussion.
14: Yeah, well, first, what a privilege to be with you, Jay. I want to say to every parent and grandparent listening, you know, that you can do this. Certainly, my book is practical and I think worth reading. You know, I would say that as the author, but it's worth doing and you can do this. Your kids are worth it and you're worth it. And I want to point out the wording in the subtitle, Raise Kids with Biblical Character That Changes Culture. It is the character that allows us to change culture. A person without healthy biblical character will change culture badly. So if you want yourself and your kids to speak into this mess, then I think it's biblical character that gives us the authority to be true agents of Christ. And so that's why I want biblical character. That's why I want kids to have it, because kids need now to be agents of change to the glory of God. The longer you make them wait, the more they're going to think that they're not capable. And when a five-year-old is honest and a five-year-old apologizes, when an eight-year-old tells the truth to a piano teacher, that eight-year-old just changed the culture of the rest of the day for that piano teacher.
17: Yeah, I love to see that in my kids and in others too that I've seen do that. Maybe, I don't know, you find something, a $10 bill or something, and you take it to the lost and found or where, you know, you take it somewhere rather than just sticking it in the pocket. Yep. Just little things like that that display the character and the integrity and give glory to God, don't they?
14: That's a perfect example. Excellent. So then that's where we affirm and we say, thank you, I'm proud of you. I knew that you would do that. Don't let them think that you're surprised. I knew that that's the kind of heart you are developing. Really a wise choice. Proud of you.
17: Yeah, amen. Well, Dr. Kathy Cook, again, my guest, thank you so much for being on with me.
14: It was a delight. Thank you.
17: And Lord willing, we'll reconnect again and have Dr. Cook back on the Plumb Line. And thank you and the listening audience for tuning in to The Plumb Line. You can reach out and share your thoughts or comments anytime at this email, theplumblineradio@gmail.com. 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
18: There's a common trait among those we consider to be spirit-filled, a quality that clearly exhibits God's work in their life. Is it evident in your life? Today on Turning Point, Dr. David Jeremiah continues his look at this quality and how to cultivate it in your heart so that others will know you're fully surrendered to God. To introduce the conclusion of his message, The Best Evidence of the Spirit, here's David.
19: I remember as a young man, thinking about the kind of man I would like to be when I would get to the age where I am now. And I remember thinking, I don't want to be a grumpy old man. I want to be a gracious, godly man. And part of that formula is to have a spirit of gratitude for all that God has done for you. If you've walked with the Lord for very long, you know He is good. And His bounties are amazing. Every good gift and every perfect gift comes from Him. And to live your life in a way that reflects anything other than pure gratitude is to be wrong. I see it so often in my contemporaries, and I ask God to check it in my own life. I don't ever want to be ungrateful, and I am so thankful for His goodness. I hope you share that same evidence of the Holy Spirit in your life. We're going to talk more about that today on the Friday edition of Turning Point. Hey, let me give you the little Friday speech up front instead of at the end. You got to get to church this weekend. One of the ways you show gratitude to God is being obedient to His word. He said, "Don't forsake the assembling of yourselves together as the manner of some is, but so much the more as you see the day approaching." In other words, as you sense that God's purposes are being brought together toward the end of the age, you should go to church more than ever before. Be with God's people. Don't lose out on the fellowship of the church. I say this to you almost every Friday. Some of you listen and some of you don't. I'm going to keep saying it because I know how important it is. Today, we finish up what we started yesterday on the subject of gratitude. Born out of being filled with the Spirit is the spirit of giving thanks. Let's look at it again, starting now. William Law, writing in the 18th century, made a very good point when he said, "Would you like to know who is the greatest saint in the world? It isn't he who prays most or fasts most. It isn't he who gives most, but it is he who is always thankful to God, who receives everything as an instrument of God's goodness and has a heart always ready to praise God for it." Think of that. The greatest saint is the one who is always thankful. Ephesians 5 says that when you are controlled by the Spirit, thanksgiving will be the result. You will have a spirit of thanksgiving. Always giving thanks, it says. Here's the second verse. A spirit-filled Christian is committed to the Word of God, and gratitude is the result. If you go over to the book of Colossians, you will see a passage of Scripture that looks very familiar to the one in Ephesians. It's almost word for word until you get to one place in it. Here's what it says. Let the word of Christ dwell in you richly in all wisdom, teaching and admonishing one another in psalms and hymns and spiritual songs, singing with grace in your hearts to the Lord. And whatever you do in word or deed, do all in the name of the Lord Jesus, giving thanks to God the Father through him. You say, that sounds just like Ephesians. Well, it's almost like Ephesians, except in Ephesians we're told, if we're filled with the Spirit of God, we'll be thankful. In Colossians we're told, if we're filled with the Word of God, we'll be thankful. Did you notice the change? In Ephesians, it's one thing. In Colossians, it's another. And what Paul is teaching us in Colossians is that when the Bible is a special part of our lives, when we read the Scripture, when we listen to scriptural things, when we fill our hearts with scriptural truth, the result of that will ultimately be that we become thankful people. It's the instrument God uses to change us and conform us into the image of our Lord. Paul is saying that when you spend time as a Spirit-filled Christian reading the Bible, you will come out of that experience grateful. Just like the passage we read in Psalm 103. You can't read that passage without being thankful for all that God has done. I once heard a pastor say you can often tell what part of the Bible a person has been reading by how they pray. He explained that when someone prays in an anxious and worried tone, they probably have not been reading God's promises. God's promises remind us that he will always take care of us like a good father. When someone sounds resentful and hard-hearted in prayer, he would say they probably skip the Psalms, because the Psalms soften our hearts and remind us to praise the Lord. But when a person prays with a warm and thankful spirit, he would smile and say they must have been studying the gospel. The gospel shows us what Jesus has done for us. And when we see that clearly, our hearts are filled with thanksgiving. So here's the first two. A Spirit-filled Christian is controlled by the Spirit, and gratitude is the result. A Spirit-filled Christian is committed to the Bible, and gratitude is the result. Here's the third one in Colossians chapter 3. And let the peace of God rule in your hearts, to which also you were called in one body, and be thankful. When a person is characterized by peace, the result is exactly the same as a person who's controlled by the Holy Spirit and a person who's committed to the Word of God. He will be filled with thanksgiving. Peace is one aspect of the fruit of the Spirit. So if we are filled with the Spirit, peace will be part of the manifestation of His presence in our lives. And everywhere Paul talks about peace, he talks in the same context about thanksgiving. I haven't been able to find one place where that is not true. The Spirit plus the Word plus peace, all surrounded by an attitude of gratitude. I have to laugh when I think back to my early days as a pastor and some of my frustration with the Apostle Paul. I used to get frustrated with him. I would be studying my way through one of his epistles, caught up in what a clear, orderly, logical teacher he is. Then all of a sudden, he would seem to launch himself into an idea that was off the topic. And I would say to myself, Paul, I know a rabbit trail when I see one. That's a rabbit trail. That's not on the subject at all. I finally realized something about these rabbit trails. Whenever Paul did those quick turns in the text and seemed to head down a different track, it was always because he was overcome with a sense of gratitude to God for what he had done for him. He would come to a place in his teaching and his reasoning where the reality of what the Spirit of God was leading him to say would suddenly overwhelm him. He couldn't go on to the next point until he had a little praise party, giving thanks to the Lord for his wisdom and long-suffering and mercy. Logic, I discovered, isn't everything. It has to leave room for praise. Praise to God for his peace. As you enjoy the peace that wells up in your heart and floods the landscape of your life, you will be filled with gratitude. You will be filled with thanksgiving. Here's number four. A Spirit-filled Christian is constantly in prayer, and gratitude is the result. Philippians 4:6 says, "Be anxious for nothing, but in everything, by prayer and supplication, with thanksgiving, let your requests be made known to God." A lot of people read this verse like this: be anxious for nothing, but in everything by prayer and supplication and thanksgiving. But the word before thanksgiving isn't "and," it is the word "with." And you say, "Pastor, what difference does that make?" Listen to me. Don't overlook that difference. It's so important. The "with" in this verse means that whether it is prayer or supplication or any other kind of praying to God, it is always to be mixed with thanksgiving. Thanksgiving belongs to all the properties of prayer. When you are asking God for something, it's always with thanksgiving. When you are praising God for something, it is always with thanksgiving. When you are interceding for someone else, it is always with thanksgiving. The Bible teaches, and Paul teaches in Philippians, thanksgiving is the inevitable companion of every prayer you ever pray. You should never pray without thanksgiving. When you're a watchman on the wall for your church or for your family or for your nation, don't forget that with all those requests, all of them should be mixed and blended generously with thanksgiving to God for all He has done. Ruth Graham once wrote about waking at 3 a.m. while she was overseas. She was exhausted when all of a sudden the name of a loved one who was running from God hit her with fear. She began to pray, and her mind kept circling the problems. Then she said, "I sense the Lord say to me, quit studying the problems and start studying the promises." She turned on the light, opened her Bible, and the first verse she saw was Philippians 4:6. "With thanksgiving, let your requests be made known to God." She realized she'd been pleading without thanking, so she began to thank God for His faithfulness, His wisdom, and for the person she loved so much. And she said, "You know what happened? It was as if suddenly someone turned on the lights in my mind and heart and soul, and the little fears and worries which like mice and cockroaches had been nibbling away in the darkness suddenly scuttled for cover." In Philippians 4:6, Paul seems to be mentioning several kinds of prayer, but he focuses in on one kind of response, and that is the response of gratitude. It is to be present in all of our prayers, no matter what the content may be. Just make sure when you say, "Dear Heavenly Father," the next words are "thank you." That's how God teaches us to pray. So there are 4 of the 5. But this last one is so powerful that if all I had time to preach was one of them, this is the one I would preach, because this is overwhelming. And I'm telling you, friends, it's a verse of Scripture you can't deny. And some of you are going to wish you hadn't heard this verse after you hear it, because it is so clear and so absolute. People ask me over the years, "How do you know the will of God for your life?" And it's a legitimate question, and we should always be pursuing a knowledge of God's will. But there are some things we already know that are the will of God. How many of you know that if you read the Bible carefully, you will find passages of Scripture where the Bible just says, "Do this," no options, no opportunities to do anything else. This is God's will for your life. Don't forget it. Don't stop doing it. If you're not doing it, start doing it, right? 1 Thessalonians 5:18. "In everything, give thanks, for this is the will of God in Christ Jesus for you." What part of that don't we get? One of the undeniable parts of God's will for every single Christian is in this verse. Giving thanks is the will of God in Christ Jesus for you and for me. Could anything be any clearer than that? And the contrary aspect of God's will is just as clear. And this is a little bit touchy, and if this bothers you, good. If you're not grateful, you are out of the will of God. That means complaining, grumbling, pessimism, despair, these are all out of the will of God. If it is the will of God to give thanks, then we're out of the will of God if we don't do it. let me show you how powerfully this is taught in God's Word. Do you remember in Romans chapter 1 at the beginning of the book, there's a pretty awesome passage about the disintegration of the world, what's going on, and Paul writes about this. Here in Scripture, he sets the scene, he adds these words, because although they knew God, they did not glorify him as God, nor were thankful, but became futile in their thoughts, and their foolish hearts were darkened. Professing to be wise, they became fools. Paul told the Romans, let me tell you what happens to a culture that rejects God. They head down, down, down, and one of the evidences of their decadence is the rebellion against God and their lack of gratitude. We are living in a culture like that right now.

decadent that society is going to be in those days before he returns, which many people think we're beginning to see even now. 2 Timothy 3 says, "But know this, that in the last days perilous times will come, for men will be lovers of themselves, lovers of money, boasters, proud, blasphemers, disobedient to parents, unthankful, unholy." Ingratitude travels in some pretty bad company, doesn't it? Ingratitude is comfortable with all the sins listed in these verses. But when you are controlled by the Spirit of God, gratitude will start to exude from your life. It may even catch you by surprise. It will certainly catch others by surprise when they notice your change in attitude. Let me tell you something I've discovered. Being thankful is not natural. It's supernatural. You have to have God's help in that if you're going to live that way. So it is the supernatural evidence of the Spirit of God at work in your life. Let me tell you something else. Gratitude is the will of God for everyone, but it is also the will of God in everything. Once again, 1 Thessalonians 5:18, "In everything, give thanks, for this is the will of God in Christ Jesus for you." Dr. Lee Salk was a child psychologist and a professor of pediatrics at New York's Cornell University. He often referred to his mother's experiences growing up in Russia. She said, as a girl, she was driven from her home by the Cossacks. They burned the village to the ground, and she fled for her life, hiding in hay wagons and huddling in ditches. Eventually, she crowded into a ship's hold and crossed the sea to America. Dr. Salk wrote, "Even after my mother married and her sons were born, it was still a struggle to keep food on the table. But my mother urged us to think about what we had, not what we didn't have. She taught us that in hardship, you develop a capacity to appreciate the beauty that exists in the simplest elements of life." Paul was the same way. He was the kind of man who practiced what he preached. In everything, he was grateful. We know that because he reveals himself in the letters that he wrote. He abounds with the evidence of a grateful heart. In fact, I'm convinced that one of the keys to the greatness of Paul was the fact that he cultivated and evidenced a grateful heart. While the expressions of gratitude are found in all of his epistles, the mention of thanksgiving itself is more profound in the four letters that Paul wrote while he was in prison. The prison epistles, we call them. They are Ephesians, Philippians, Colossians, and Philemon. Gratitude is mentioned 20 times in these little letters. We would expect the expression of gratitude from the palace, but not from the prison. The fact is, Paul was far more acquainted with prisons than he was with palaces. When he finally did get to the palace, he was there under the arrest of the Roman government, yet here he is giving thanks. Sometimes people say to me, "Dr. Jeremiah, I know I should be thankful, but you don't know what's going on in my life right now. This has been a killer of a year, and I'm just not in a grateful mood." I want to remind you that the man who wrote these letters permeated with thanksgiving, and he had a killer of a life. He was stoned at Lystra, driven out of Thessalonica, rejected by the Athenians, jailed by the Philippians, apprehended by the Caesareans, taken to Rome as a prisoner, shipwrecked on the way, released from prison, sent back to prison, placed in a dungeon in Rome, and finally martyred for his faith. That's what you call a killer of a life. But he was thankful. He was a thankful man. How can you have a spirit like that? How do you explain it? The only way you can explain it is the indwelling Holy Spirit who helps you to live in a way that's beyond your ability. That's the only explanation I have. The Holy Spirit comes to create within you that which is inexplainable in any other terms. As we close these thoughts about thanksgiving, I want to remind you that gratitude is not just a feeling. Gratitude's a choice. You don't have to wait for life to be perfect to start being thankful. You can start today. This week, I read about a woman named Barbara Ann Kipfer who, as a very shy teenager, decided to make a list of all her favorite things. Before long, adding to the list became second nature, so she would write about it in the bus. She would write about it while she was eating breakfast, even in the middle

0: of the night, she would get up and add one more item. 20 years and dozens of spiral notes later, her list became a major book title, 14,000 Things to Be Happy About. Senator Richard Neuberger once wrote about his experience with cancer and how it changed him. He said, "A change came over me which I believe is irreversible. Questions about prestige or political success or financial status all at once became totally unimportant to me. In their stead has come a new appreciation of things that I once took for granted. Eating lunch with a friend, scratching Muffet's ears, listening for his purr, the company of my wife, reading a book or a magazine in the quiet cone of my bed late at night, raiding the refrigerator for a glass of orange juice or a slice of coffee cake. For the first time," he said, "I think I am actually savoring life. I shudder when I remember all the occasions that I spoiled for myself, even when I was in the best of health, by false pride, synthetic values, and fancied slights." Henry Nguyen said it the same way. "Where there is a reason for gratitude," he wrote, "there can always be found a reason for bitterness. It is here that we are faced with the freedom to make a decision. We can decide to be grateful, or we can decide to be bitter. It's up to us. Nobody else can make that choice. We must make that choice." Dale Carnegie used to recommend to people who came to his seminars that they take out a pencil and paper and take a few moments and make a list of every good thing in their life. He said, "Then in your mind, imagine that each one of those things has been taken away. And then imagine what life would be like without them. When they had fully realized the emptiness, they were to gradually give those things back to themselves one at a time, counting their blessings and being thankful." What an exercise. Make a list of everything that is good in your life and then one by one take them away, then give them back to yourself with a spirit of thanksgiving. The psalmist wrote these words, "It is good to give thanks to the Lord and to sing praises to his name, O Most High, to declare your loving kindness in the morning and your faithfulness every night." The Bible says in the Old Testament that our days are morning and evening, and the morning and the evening were the first day. And let me tell you what I know and what you all know. Those are the times when you need gratitude in your life the most, before you go to sleep at night and the first thing when you wake up in the morning. And you can cultivate the habit of always going to sleep with a grateful heart and waking up with a Bible verse or a thought and being thankful from the beginning of the day. It will change everything about you, and you won't have to tell anybody about it because they'll say, "What is wrong with that guy? What is the matter with him?" So I ask you today, will you make that choice? The Bible tells us very clearly that that is God's will for us. That's what he wants. He wants us to be grateful people. I shudder at the times when people have done things for me and I haven't said thank you. In fact, there's no way I could ever say thank you to everybody who sent me cards and messages and said kind things to me. But for all of you who have done that, thank you for doing it. It meant so much to me. And for those who have had a personal relationship with me, I've said thank you over and over again. How grateful I am to be God's person, even in the midst of all of this, because it has helped me realize what an incredible people I have the privilege of serving. Let's be thankful. Let's don't turn to be mean-spirited and ugly. Let's look for ways to reach out to those who have touched us and touch them back with a thank you. And then most of all, let's give thanks to God who's given us so much. You know, one of the things that I worry about sometimes in the right way is that I get so much mail from so many people from all over the world. I wish I could sit down and say thank you to everybody who writes me a note. I know I can't do that. And sometimes I think, what do I do except to say to all of you who've been so good to us as a couple, to me as an individual, thank you for all your goodness. Thank you for your grace. Thank you for your gratitude. Thank you for your encouragement. Thank you for your prayers. Thank you for your support. We are so grateful for all of you. And We can't always express it the way we'd like, but there is in our heart this spirit of gratitude for the many people who make Turning Point what it is today. So hear me well. We love you and we thank you and God bless you. We will see you again on Monday as we end up this series on Monday and Tuesday with When the Holy Spirit Controls Your Life.
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13: Hi, this is Robert Jeffress, and I'm glad to study God's Word with you every day on this Bible teaching program. 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
14: Welcome to Pathway to Victory with author and pastor Dr. Robert Jeffress. It's easy to get caught up in the everyday busyness of life, punching the clock, paying the bills, shuffling the kids from one thing to the next. But today on Pathway to Victory, Dr. Robert Jeffress urges us to refocus our attention and energy on the urgent task at hand, and that is making disciples for Jesus Christ. But first, let's take a moment to hear some important ministry updates.
13: Thanks, David, and welcome again to Pathway to Victory. Today, I'm teaching from Romans chapter 13. In this passage, Paul reminds us that our Lord's return is coming soon. Well, many of us see the obvious signs that Jesus is indeed coming back soon. In fact, we're on high alert. And I can tell you, as your radio pastor and Bible teacher, I've never felt more urgency in my lifetime than I do right now. It's one of the many reasons Pathway to Victory is excited about the matching challenge that's active for just a few more days. Our goal is to raise $1.5 million through the combined efforts of our listening family, which will be matched and therefore doubled by some generous friends. And we will use the total proceeds to share the good news about Jesus, not only here in North America, but also the world. The deadline for receiving your gift for the matching challenge is July 5th, and so it's critically important that we hear from you right away. And to say thank you for your matching challenge gift, I'll be sending you a fabulous book for your entire family. It's our 250th commemorative edition of America is a Christian Nation. This coffee table book reinforces that God's hand of blessing has been upon America from her earliest days. We'll say more about the matching challenge and this book later in the program, but right now let's give our full attention to Romans chapter 13. I titled my message, It's Later Than You Think.
15: Well, in the passage we're going to look at today, Paul says there is one day coming, in fact, it's about to dawn, that is so exciting that it ought to cause us to awaken immediately, to get up, to get ready. It's time to get up. Look at verse 11 of Romans 13. And this do, knowing the time, that it is already the hour for you to awaken from sleep. For now, salvation is nearer to us than when we first believed. We need to know what time we are living in right now. What time is it on God's clock? Well, right now we're living in the time, first of all, write it down, when darkness prevails. When darkness prevails, look at verse 12. The night is almost gone and the day is at hand. But Paul says something else about the time we're living in. We're living in a time when the daylight is about to unveil. Darkness prevails, the night is almost gone, and the day is about to appear. What day is Paul talking about? The scripture uses the day to refer to the time of Christ's return. In many ways, the day refers to all of the end time events. It telescopes all of the end time events together and sees them as one. We know on God's prophetic calendar, the next event is going to be the rapture of the church when all Christians are caught up to meet the Lord in the air, followed by the 7 years of tribulation we call the day of the Lord, the day of God's judgment, followed by the literal return of Jesus Christ to the earth. Do you see that? The day refers to the return of Christ. And so in Romans 13, 11, Paul says, for now, salvation is nearer to us than when we believed. Because the day is just about here, salvation is nearer to us than it's ever been. What do you mean, Paul? It is closer than it is ever been. You know, the fact is, we don't know when Christ is coming. We can't know the time, but we do know the times. Did you know in the Greek text, there are really two words that refer to time? One word is the word chronos. Chronos. It means hour, date, minute, second. The chronos. We can't know the chronos of when Christ is coming. But there's a second word for time, kairos, K-A-I-R-O-S. That refers to the season, the era. And by looking at prophetic events, we can know we're living in the time, the season, the era of Christ's return. He said it is closer today than it has ever been. And that's why Paul is saying in Romans 13, 11, the alarm has sounded. It is time to wake up. But number two, it's time to do something else. Since the alarm has sounded, it is also time to get dressed. Look at verse 12. The night is almost gone, and the day is at hand. Therefore, let us lay aside the deeds of darkness and put on the armor of light. Now, when you get up and finally get yourself out of bed, what's the first thing you do? Well, you get dressed. He uses clothing as a metaphor for behavior. There's certain behavior we put off because the night is over. And there's other kind of behavior that we need to put on. Throughout the Bible, righteousness, a right relationship with God, is often compared to clothing. You know, the word righteousness means a right standing with God. And there are two kinds of righteousness in the Bible. There's what we call, first of all, imputed righteousness, I-M-P-U-T-E-D, imputed righteousness. That is righteousness that God imputes. That is, he credits to our account the moment we become a Christian. The Bible also describes that kind of righteousness as a garment that God puts on us. Do you remember the illustration I used before about man who takes his wife to dinner to a very nice restaurant? He's dressed in nice casual clothes, but when he gets to the restaurant, he discovers there's a policy that says dinner jackets required. He complains to the maitre d' that he was unaware of the policy. The maitre d' said, it doesn't matter, that's our policy. But he said, you're not the only one who's come in here like this, and that's why we keep a spare jacket here. And at that point, you have a choice. You can either out of pride say, if you don't like me the way I'm dressed, well, you can just hang it on your beak, I'm out of here, and here we go. Or you can humble yourself and say, I'll follow the policy. I'll accept the gift of that coat. I will put it on so I can enjoy a great meal. You know, the same is true for us spiritually. None of us has the right clothing, so to speak, to enter into heaven. Our righteousness, the best we can do, is like a filthy garment to God, the Bible says. But God makes us a deal. He said, you don't have enough righteousness, but I've got lots of righteousness. And if you will confess your sin and trust in Jesus to be your Savior, I will put His righteousness around you. Now, at that point, we can say, God, I don't care. If you don't take me the way I am, forget it. And we miss eternity with God in heaven. Or we can humble ourselves and we can say, God, I believe what you've said. And in humility, I accept the gift of your righteousness by trusting in Christ. The Bible calls that imputed righteousness. You know, Philippians 3:9 says, my prayer, Paul said, is that I might be found in him, not having a righteousness of my own, which comes from obeying the law. That's not good enough. I want the righteousness that comes from God on the basis of faith in Christ. We sing that song often, when he shall come with trumpet sound, oh, may I then in him be found, dressed in his righteousness alone, faultless to stand before the throne. On Christ the solid rock I stand, all other ground is sinking sand. That is imputed righteousness. We receive it as a gift. You know, the Romans actually had two kind of garments. They had the inner tunic, the foundational garment, what we might call underwear today. It's the foundational garment. Imputed righteousness is that foundational garment that all of us need to enter into heaven. But there's a second kind of righteousness. That is ethical righteousness. Ethical righteousness. That refers to our acts after we're a Christian, our obedience to God, not to earn our salvation, but in light of what Christ has done for us. Now, when Paul talks about putting on the armor of light, putting on new behavior, he's talking about that second kind of righteousness. He's talking about putting on obedience to God, not to earn your salvation, but out of appreciation for what God has done for us. Now look at verse 12 of Romans 13. The night is almost gone, and the day is at hand. Therefore, let us lay aside the deeds of darkness, the behavior of darkness, and put on the armor of light. What kind of garments do we need to remove? Look at verse 13. He says, let us behave properly as in the day, not in carousing and drunkenness, not in sexual promiscuity and sensuality, and not in strife and jealousy. Paul talks about three kinds of behavior every Christian needs to lay aside. In light of the fact that Christ is almost here, in light of the fact that we're going to stand before the judgment seat of Christ one day to be evaluated, there are three kinds of behavior we need to be done with. We need to lay aside. First of all, he talks about uncontrollable pleasure. He refers to carousing and drunkenness. These refer to activities of the nighttime. You know, some people, out of a desire to anesthetize themselves from the pain of life, they do so with alcohol and drugs and partying. And more often than not, they engage in these activities at nighttime when they would never think of doing them in the daytime. You know how some things your parents say to you just stick with you, you know, forever? No matter how much you try to get them out of your mind, they just stick with you. One of the best things my parents ever said to me, I'll never forget it, is, Robert, remember this. Rarely does anything good happen after midnight. You know, I thought about that, and then Julia's laughing because she knows. I would say that to her and Dorothy all the time. They were growing up. Remember, nothing good happens after midnight. That's what he's saying here. This is behavior that is suitable for the nighttime, but not for the daytime. Secondly, he says we need to lay aside unrestrained immorality. He's talking about sexual promiscuity, sensual activities. Again, things that are done in secrecy in the cloak of darkness. And then thirdly, he talks about unresolved anger. That is strife and jealousy. Isn't it interesting that as Christians, we say, well, sexual immorality, that's terrible. But yeah, it's okay to go around resenting other Christians. It's okay going around having these outbursts of anger and spewing all over people. It's okay to harbor bitterness in your heart toward God. No, God says. You need to lay that stuff aside too. Why? Because Christ is coming back. Lay aside those things. And then secondly, he talks about what we need to put on. You don't just take off behavior. There's another set of clothes, so to speak, you need to put on. Now, if I had been Paul and I'd been writing this letter, I would have probably come up with a laundry list of behaviors Christians ought to put on. Love, gentleness, self-control, peace, all those sorts of things. Paul doesn't do that. Instead, he simply says, verse 14, put on the Lord Jesus Christ. Put on the Lord Jesus Christ. That is, if you want to know how to behave, just look at Jesus. Behave like Jesus would. When you're standing in front of that magazine stand, perusing the different covers and deciding where your eyes are going to land, what would Jesus do? When you're surfing that internet site, trying to fill up some time, what sites would Jesus be looking at? When the name of one of your enemies pops up in a conversation and you're tempted to say something, what would Jesus do? That's what he's saying here. Put on Jesus Christ. And then he adds the phrase, make no provision for the flesh in regard to its lust. He has two things in mind here. He says, first of all, don't rationalize sinful behavior. Don't say, well, you know, I'm only human. God doesn't expect me to be perfect. I'm going to give myself permission to do this. I love people who say, I thought I'd give myself permission to do this. No, don't do that. Remember what James said in James 1? Let no man say when he's tempted that he's being tempted by God. Some Christians actually rationalize sinful behavior. Well, you know, God's probably allowing me to do this so I can know his grace more and more and understand I'm not perfect. They actually use God as the excuse. He said, don't do that. Don't rationalize your sin. And not only that, give yourself a zero tolerance level for sin. There's some of you right now who maybe are single adults and you're saying in your dating life, well, you know, I can't be 100% pure, so I'll go this far in immoral activities, but I won't cross the line. I won't go any further than this. And then the line gets moved a little further and a little further and a little further. No, sin is addictive. I know I'm dating myself, but how many of you remember the old commercial for Lay's potato chips? Remember the slogan? I bet you can't eat just one. And they were right, you couldn't. Let me tell you another motto to live by. You can't just sin a little bit. Sin is addictive. The more you sin, the more you want to sin. And so that's why Paul is saying, have a zero tolerance level here. Make no provision for the flesh in regard to its lust. Paul said, in light of the fact that Christ is about to appear, it's time to get up. It's time to get dressed. And thirdly, it's time to go to work. It's time to go to work. I want you to hold your place here and turn over to Ephesians chapter 5 for just a minute. Ephesians chapter 5. I heard about a person who said, I sleep fine at night. I sleep fine in the morning. I just toss and turn all afternoon. Well, you know, a lot of Christians are like that spiritually. They are in a spiritual stupor. They walk around spiritually asleep, not having a clue as to what time it is. Look at how Paul addresses this in Ephesians 5, 14 through 16. For this reason, it says, awake, sleeper, and arise from the dead, and Christ will shine on you. Therefore, be careful how you walk, not as unwise men, but as wise, making the most of your time, because the day is evil. Understand what time it is. It's time to get busy because the day is just about here. The day of Christ appearing is just about here. It's time to get up. You know, it's interesting. Jesus said in John 9, verse 4, something that almost seemed opposite of what Paul said. Jesus said, "Work while it is day, for the night is coming when no man can work." Now, they weren't contradicting each other. They were looking at the same truth from a different perspective. Paul said, in light of the fact that Christ is about to appear, the day's about to come, go to work. Jesus was saying, the fact that we've got opportunity now to do the works of God doesn't mean we'll always have those opportunities. Work while it's day, for the night is coming when it will be too late to do any work. Both are saying the same thing. It's right now time to go to work. It's time to lay aside that sinful behavior that causes you to feel separated from God. It's time to let go of those addictions that are destroying your life. It is time to end that relationship that is dragging you so far down. It's time to start using that spiritual gift God has given you to do the one thing He's left you here on earth to do, and that is to make disciples for Christ. It's time to go to work. You know, I have that sense more right now than I've ever had in my life. You know, people will come up and say the funniest things to you, but people come up to me and they say, "Pastor, you look so tired." And when I was younger, I used to say, oh no, I'm not tired at all. It's just allergies. That's all it is. I'm fine. Now I just tell the truth. I look tired because I am tired. I mean, I'm exhausted. But there's a reason I feel that way. There's something inside of me that says right now is the time to work. I think something big is getting ready to happen. I don't know if that something big is my own mortality and I'm about to go meet the Lord. I don't know whether it's the Lord is about to return. I don't know if it's the fact that the opportunities we have as a church right now, we're not going to have much longer. But whatever reason it is, it's time to turn on the afterburners and it's time to get to work as a church. That's exactly what he's saying right now. It's time to go to work. Many of you know the name of Jonathan Edwards, a remarkable man. Before he was 20 years of age, he wrote a resolution that guided the rest of his life. He said, "Resolved never to lose one moment of time, but to improve it in the most profitable way I can." Edwards once preached a sermon based on this passage, Ephesians 5, called "The Preciousness of Time and the Importance of Redeeming It." And using this passage from Ephesians 5, he came up with three principles I want you to write down about time. He said, number one, consider you are accountable to God for your time. Consider that you're accountable to God for your time. Do you realize one day when you and I stand before the judgment seat of Christ for God to evaluate our lives, we're going to give an account of everything he's entrusted to us, including the time that he's given to us. Number two, consider how much time you have already lost. Spend some time thinking about the time you've wasted in your life. And then number three, consider how you may improve the present time without delay. Consider how you might improve the present time without the delay. Here's the bad news. You can never reclaim time that you've lost. It's gone forever. But the good news is you can make changes in your life right now to maximize the time that you have left. Lloyd Ogilvie used to tell the story about a father who would put his son to bed every night. The little boy would pray the prayer, "Now I lay me down to sleep. I pray the Lord my soul to keep. And if I die before I wake, I pray the Lord my soul to take." One night the little boy prayed, "Now I lay me down to sleep. I pray the Lord my soul to keep. And if I wake before I die." He stopped. He said, "Daddy, I'm sorry, I messed up." The dad said, "Oh no, son, you didn't mess up at all. You prayed the most profound prayer anyone could pray. if I wake before I die. Ladies and gentlemen, it is time to wake up. It's time to get up. It's time to get dressed. It's time to go to work, because the dawn of Christ appearing is nearer than it's ever been.
13: Without question, I have a growing sense that the return of Christ is happening soon, and it's critically important for us to, just as the little boy said, wake up before we die. Well, for those who know Jesus Christ as their personal Savior, I want you to join me in proclaiming the gospel to those who are lost and hurting, and calling them to repentance and change. To help us achieve that objective, a group of visionary friends of Pathway to Victory have established a matching challenge in the amount of $1.5 million. When we reach this goal, it'll greatly accelerate our ability to reach more people with the urgent message about Jesus while there's still time. So, would you join us by giving generously to the matching challenge before the deadline on July 5th? By responding today, your generous gift to Pathway to Victory will be matched and therefore doubled in impact. 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Now, as a thank you, I'm going to send you two very special gifts. 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
14: 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Again, that's P.O. 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I'm David J. Mullins. 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
2: Love is the great motivation for all of our work. Let the thief no longer steal, but rather let him labor, doing honest work with his hands. Why? So that he may have something to share with anyone in need.
3: You're listening to Open the Bible with Pastor Colin Smith, and we're continuing a message we began last time called Work. And Colin, many of us work with mixed motives. And it's interesting that you said that the great biblical motive for work is love. And if we don't feel like that is what is driving us, if that's not our motive, how do we work towards that?
4: Yeah, well, Steve, you're absolutely right to speak about there being different motives. There are multiple motives, not just one.
3: Yeah.
4: But love is the supreme motive in every sphere of life, and that includes our work. And, you know, so someone's listening today and you're saying, I don't love my work. Yes, but you do love the Lord, and it's the Lord that has given you this particular work to do at this particular time. And so to do it well is actually an expression of your love for the Lord Jesus Christ who has given you this work. Now, I find that that elevates work. It helps me if I've got to do something that I really don't want to do, to say, well, you know, I'm not doing this just because I'm employed and I have these responsibilities. I'm offering this to the Lord, and I'm going to do it to the best of my ability because it's what He's given me to do at this particular time. So I find that to be immensely helpful, and I hope that the message today is really going to be encouraging in this very important area of life. You have work, and God has given you work to do. Let's pursue doing that work as an act of love and an expression of worship to the Lord who has given this work to us.
3: We're going to look at this more from the book of Proverbs. A number of different places in Proverbs will be today. So hope you'll grab a Bible, have it handy, and be ready to jump around the book with us. Let's continue the message. Here's Pastor Colin.
2: The motive of a hardworking person. And here I want to look at Proverbs chapter 24 and verse 30, where we read, I passed by the field of a sluggard, by the vineyard of a man lacking sense, and behold, it was overgrown with thorns, the ground was covered with nettles, and its stone wall was broken down. Now, picture a wise man, and he's out on a beautiful afternoon taking a walk in the countryside. And the path that he's walking on takes him by the edge of little properties, one little farm after another. He looks over the land and he sees at the end of the land a little house where the family that works that land is, and then he moves on past the next farm. It's a beautiful, beautiful walk. And as he goes along this path, he sees a field of ripening corn. And as he looks across the field to the little house at the end where the family who are working this field live, he thinks, oh, there's going to be a great harvest for this family. They're going to be richly, wonderfully blessed this year. And then as he continues on the path, he walks past a vineyard. And he sees these great clusters of grapes hanging from the branches. Looks down at the house at the end of that property and says, oh, there's going to be a great harvest for this family. This year, they're going to be so richly blessed. He keeps walking along this little path, and then he sees this land, and it's an orchard. I had to get that bit in. It's an orchard, and he thinks, oh, how blessed are the family that live here and are deeply rooted in this soil. And then he comes to another property that looks very, very different. The field is overgrown with thorns, the ground is covered with nettles, and the stone wall around the field is broken down. God has given to the person who lives here a field, but this man has not used what he was given. And the tragedy of the neglected field is not just that the sluggard has failed to provide for himself, it is that this man, unlike all his neighbors, is unable to contribute to the needs of others. Look at chapter 21 and verse 25 that draws this out. The desire of the sluggard kills him, for his hands refuse to labor. All day long he craves and craves, but the righteous gives and does not hold back. So you see the contrast that's being made here is a contrast between the sluggard and the righteous. And here's the difference. The righteous has a good harvest. And so he has enough for himself and for his family, and he has enough for others as well. And so he's able to give and he does not hold back. But the sluggard who does not plow, he has nothing to give. So think about this. God gave the sluggard a field. God gave him something that would produce. It would produce all that he needed for himself and a whole lot more beside. More that he could give to others. But here's the problem. The sluggard did not use what God had given to him, did not use his God-given gift. And because he did not use that which God gave to him, the field became overgrown and the wall was broken down. Now, right here in Proverbs, and particularly in the contrast between the sluggard and the righteous, there is the seed of a principle that is drawn out and made quite clear and explicit in the New Testament. And it's this, that love is the great motivation for all of our work. You see it in Ephesians chapter 4 and verse 28. Let the thief no longer steal, but rather let him labor, doing honest work with his hands. Why? So that he may have something to share with anyone in need. In other words, the motive for using the gifts that God has given to us is not simply so that I will have what I need. It is so that I can contribute to the needs of others. So that in the exercise of whatever God has given to each one of us, we are able to minister to the needs of others. Love is the great motive for all of our work. And of course, that begins with our love for God. So Colossians chapter 3 and verse 23, whatever you do. So we're talking here about whatever your paid work is, whatever work you have been given to do that is not paid, whatever you have been called by God to do in your life, whatever the work that he has given you to do, work at it with all your heart. Why? As working for the Lord, not for men. You see, that's why you become a very productive person, even when you're not being closely supervised, because while the eye of some boss may not be on you, the eye of the Lord is, and you're doing it for him and for his glory. And that's why you always offer your best. These words from Colossians chapter 3 and verse 23 are above the door of my study at home. And I normally go into the study with great joy. What a privilege. But like everyone else, there are always days when one struggles. And on days when I'm struggling, I sometimes just touch that text above the door on my way in. Because it's a reminder to me, I'm doing it for you, Lord. I don't feel like doing this today. but I want to offer what I'm doing to you as worship. And you will find that whatever your work is, you will find that principle immensely helpful, that the motive for it is first your own love for the Lord. Whatever your work is, offer it to him as worship. I'm writing this essay, Lord, for you. I'm serving this customer, Lord, for your glory. Let me do it in a way, therefore, that imparts blessing to them. There may be times when your work is hard and dull and boring. There may be times, of course, when you would rather be doing something else. But you will be helped and you will be lifted as every day you go to your work, whatever that may be. Lord, help me to offer what I do to you today as worship, and let me bring other blessing to others as I do it. That's the principle, that love, that is love for God and love for others, is the great motive for pursuing all that God has called you to do, whatever that is. Now, I was helped in preparing this week by going back to a book I read a while ago by Rebecca DeYoung, who teaches at Calvin College. She has written a book on the seven deadly sins, and she describes sloth, which is what we're talking about here today, as resistance to the demands of love. I wonder if you have ever thought about that. Laziness is resistance to the demands of love. She describes what can easily happen in a marriage. So a husband and a wife get into some argument, and then they retreat to different parts of the house. And it's easier to stay at a miserable distance, him watching the television in one room and her reading a book in the other. It's easier to stay at a miserable distance than to do the hard work of saying sorry, forgiving, and reconciling. Rebecca DeYoung says, do they want the relationship? Yes, they do. Do they want to do what it takes to be in the relationship? Well, maybe tomorrow. For now, at least, each spouse wants the night off to wallow in his or her own selfish loneliness. Brothers, sisters, it is easy to get lazy in love. To let a relationship drift because you're taking it for granted. Because you can't be bothered to face what is wrong or to make the effort to try and put it right. And it is a great sin to let love die because you're too lazy to do the hard work to put it right.
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0: offense in this one. Buffalo has scored 11, 11, and 15 runs. The I-Cubs have scored 10, 18, and then just one run in last night's loss. But the I-Cubs with a chance to even the series today. Again, first pitch coming your way about 20 minutes from now. But for now, this is the Yuengling pregame show. Flight by Yuengling is perfect for golf days, backyard hangs, concerts, tailgates, and anywhere else you want a light, refreshing beer. A lot to come on our pregame show. Later on in our Amish House Furniture pregame interview, we'll hear from one of the best pitchers on the mound yesterday for the I-Cubs, left-hander Antoine Kelly. He'll talk about recently joining the Cubs organization and just that feeling of how close he is to the big leagues right now. We'll also have a check of the Mercy One out-of-town scoreboard, get you the Wellaby starting lineups. But as we always do, we begin today with our starting pitching matchup brought to you by Confluence Brewing Company. Good time start when you visit their tap room and brewery along Gray's Lake at 1235 Thomas Beck Road. Before or after a game, or order one of their craft beers at any of dozens of local establishments, including Principal Park. Well, the matchup on the mound today looks like this. First and foremost for the I-Cubs, it's a right-hander in Andrew Wance. Wance, who is traditionally a reliever, will make the start today. It'll be just his second start of the season. The first one came during his bulky stint with Durham at the outset of the year. Wance has pitched only out of the bullpen for the I-Cubs and combined in AAA this year between Durham and Iowa. He has posted a 3-0 record and a 6.82 earned run average, 31 and two-thirds innings, 31 strikeouts and 17 walks for Wance, who has allowed just three home runs so far this year. Wance has given the I-Cubs a little bit of length at times this season. They've tried to push him three, even four innings into a ballgame in his first three appearances with the team. And Wance again making his first start with Iowa today. His last outing came against Indianapolis last week. Four innings, three runs, two of them earned on three hits. He struck out three and walked one. Meanwhile, it is a more traditional starter on the mound for Buffalo. That's left-hander Josh Fleming, who is pitching for the 13th time this year, and it's start number 12. Fleming is 3-4 with a 2.15 ERA. The 30-year-old veteran with plenty of big league time opposing the I-Cubs in this one tonight in 58 and two-thirds innings, 48 strikeouts for Fleming. He's allowed 55 hits, and most importantly, he has walked only 10. So Fleming comes in here having really controlled the International League so far this year. He has been up in the big leagues with Toronto, made his Blue Jays debut on April 6th, and he has been a member of that 4A group, right, going from AAA to Major League Baseball back and forth throughout his career. Last time out against Charlotte on June 19th, he allowed five runs, only two of them earned on 10 hits. In five and two-thirds innings, he struck out four and walked a pair, but by and large, guy that has been tough to get to this year. That's the matchup today, Andrew Wance for the I-Cubs. We expect to see the veteran Ty Block at some point after Wance, and then Josh Fleming, the southpaw, on the mound for Buffalo. That's our Confluence Brewing Company pitching matchup. 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We'll take a break. When we come back, our look back at last night's difficult loss for the I-Cubs. We'll also get you the Wellaby starting lineups and take a look at the out-of-town scoreboard brought to you tonight by Mercy One. First pitch coming up at 7:08. The I-Cubs trying to improve to 2-2 in the second half when we return on the I-Cubs Radio Network.
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0: Welcome back to the Iowa Cubs pregame show brought to you by Yingling. The iCubs taking on, once again, the visiting Buffalo Bisons in the contest today. First pitch coming your way at 7.08 p.m. Take you back to the game last night. The iCubs were trying to take the series lead here over Buffalo after splitting the first two games, and this one got off to a tough start and would get more and more difficult as the contest moved along. In the first inning, neither team scored. Chad Dallas put up a zero for Buffalo. Corbin Martin did the same as the opener on the mound for the iCubs. But then in the second, Buffalo able to get a couple of men on base with two outs against Martin. That caused Marty Peavy to go to the bullpen, and left-hander Doug Nikhazy came into the game. He had promptly allowed a two RBI single into left field by Javon Ward. Those runs belonged to Corbin Martin, the starter, and it was 2-0 Buffalo. They would also score one run each in the third and the fourth, a solo home run from Sean Keyes, whose third home run in the last 2 days. In the third inning, made it 3-0, and the run in the fourth was excruciating for the iCubs. The inning began with a walk to Willie McIver. He was wild pitched to second, had a wild pitch to third, and a wild pitch scored him as Buffalo took a 4-0 lead. And then, remember, on Wednesday afternoon, it was the iCubs who had a big inning. They scored 11 runs in the fifth. In the fifth inning yesterday, it was Buffalo who put 8 on the board. They would get a 2-RBI double from Ward, a 3-run home run from Jay Harry, an RBI double from Yohendrick Piñango, and a 2-run home run from Charles McAdoo, all in that inning to take a 12-0 advantage. That came off of the combo of Nikhazy and Tyler Beatty. And then in the top of the ninth, another 3-spot for Buffalo after catcher Eric Yang pitched the eighth inning. A different catcher, Casey Opitz, worked the ninth. He walked the bases loaded, then allowed an RBI single, an RBI fielder's choice, and another RBI single. It was 15-0. It looked for a while like the iCubs were going to be shut out for the fourth time this year. But with two outs in the ninth and a runner at second, James Triantos drove in Kevin Alcantara. The iCubs avoid the shutout but fall 15-1 in Game 3 in the series, trying to get back in the win column and right the ship today. Let's get you the Wellabies starting lineups for tonight as the iCubs again try to move to 2-2 in the half. And that lineup is brought to you by Wellabie. Since 1929, Wellabie has provided insurance solutions to help people protect their health and financial well-being. Learn how you can be well by preparing for tomorrow and living better today at Wellabie.com. Here is the Buffalo lineup as they are managed by Casey Candell, the AAA affiliate of the Toronto Blue Jays. 2-1 in the half, 37-41 overall. Leading off, playing shortstop is Jay Harry. Jonathan Clase will bat second. He is the center fielder. The DH is batting third. Tonight, that's Yohendrick Piñango. Charles McAdoo will hit fourth. He plays first. Josh Kasevich is at second base. He hits fifth. In right field, batting sixth, Javon Ward. C.J. Stubbs is the catcher. He'll bat seventh. Hitting eighth and playing third base is Josh Rivera. And it's Rafael Lantigua, the left fielder, who rounds out the order for Buffalo, batting ninth. On the mound, left-hander Josh Fleming, 3 wins, 4 losses, and an ERA of 2.15 on the year. Again for Buffalo, the starting nine, Harry, Clase, and Piñango, McAdoo, Kasevich, and Ward, Stubbs, Rivera, and Lantigua, and their pitcher is Josh Fleming. Now for the Iowa Cubs, AAA affiliate of the Chicago Cubs, managed by Marty Peavy. They are 1-2 with a 31-44 overall record, and their lineup tonight looks like this. Leading off, playing short is Owen Miller. Batting second, the catcher, Moises Ballesteros. B.J. Murray will be in left field. He bats third. In right field, with a 32-game on-base streak, it's Kevin Alcantara that's the cleanup hitter. Jonathan Long at first base bats fifth. Hitting sixth in center field, Chaz McCormick. James Triantos will play third base. He bats seventh. Hitting eighth, the DH is Christian Bethencourt. And Scott Kingery will bat ninth and play short. On the mound, making his first start with the iCubs, it's right-hander Andrew Wance. Wance this year between Durham and Iowa is 3-0 with a 6.82 ERA. Again for Iowa, it's Miller, Ballesteros, and Murray, Alcantara, Long, and McCormick, Triantos, Bethencourt, and Kingery, and the right-hander Andrew Wance is the starter. Home plate umpire is Elliot Melton. Brock Ballew is at first, and Ty Krause rounds out the crew over at third. Those are tonight's lineups brought to you by Wellabie. Do more, worry less, and make every day better. One last item here before our Amish Al's Furniture pregame interview, and that is a look at the Mercy One out-of-town scoreboard. International League action already underway. Durham and Norfolk are scoreless after 5. Toledo has a 6-1 lead over Worcester. That game is in the top of the fifth. Durham, by the way, is the only undefeated team right now in the second half. Syracuse trails Lehigh Valley 1-0, middle of the fifth. In the top of the fourth, Rochester and Charlotte are 0-0. So are Memphis and Jacksonville. Nashville, meanwhile, a 2-0 lead at home over Gwinnett in the second inning. And everything else will get underway tonight, except for game two of a doubleheader in Louisville. St. Paul and Louisville were postponed. They did get one in today, and St. Paul was a 3-1 victor in that contest. Tough day in the Dominican Summer League. The Blue Team lost to the Rangers 7-6. They are now 10-9 on the year, while the DSL Red Team now 11-8 after losing 3-1 to the Blue Jays. ACL Cubs tonight against the Rockies. They play at 8 o'clock Central. They are 13-26 on the year. Single A Myrtle Beach underway out east in Salem. They have a 3-1 lead in the middle of the fourth inning. In that one already, 3 walks for Logan Poteet, the catcher, and good work on the mound from Pierce Coppola, who has struck out 4 in 3 innings. High A South Bend hosting Quad Cities this evening to get the weekend underway. Right now it's 3-0 Quad Cities. Meanwhile, South Bend with a couple of knocks so far. On the mound today, Nazir Mule. Meanwhile, AA Knoxville on the road in Birmingham. They have won the first 3 games in that series against the White Sox affiliate, and they are currently in the top of the first and scoreless. Meanwhile, the Big League Club in Milwaukee to begin a big weekend series. Top 2 teams in the National League Central. Jacob Mizorowski on the mound for Milwaukee. I saw that he has already thrown a pitch 105.5 miles per hour in the first inning of that game. It's 0-0 right now. The Brewers have 2 on and 1 out against Colin Ray in the bottom of the first. That's your Mercy One out-of-town scoreboard for this evening. Also, I guess we should take a look at some of the other Central scores. There's another Central Division matchup with the Reds leading the Pirates in Pittsburgh 4-1 in the bottom of the fourth. The Cardinals, meanwhile, are taking on the Marlins. That game yet to get started tonight. Max Meyer, who has been great for Miami, is the starter for the Marlins against Michael McGreevy of St. Louis. They'll get started about 10 minutes from now. So that's your Mercy One out-of-town scoreboard. We'll take a break. One more segment here before we have baseball, and it's our Amish Al's Furniture pregame interview with one of the best relievers right now. The iCubs have in their bullpen hard-throwing left-hander Antoine Kelly joins the pregame show next on the iCubs Radio Network.
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0: Welcome back to the Iowa Cubs pregame show. The iCubs play game 4 against the Buffalo Bisons tonight at 6:08 p.m. It's time now for our Amish Al's Furniture pregame interview brought to you by Amish Al's Furniture in Urbandale. 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It's the good stuff. Today, our guest is Iowa Cubs pitcher Antoine Kelly. Antoine, still relatively new to the Cubs organization and obviously off to a good start here in Iowa for you. Yesterday's game, it's got to be kind of a tough one to come into. The score's a little bit one-sided, but you're still able to have an effective 2 innings. Does the approach change at all when the score is different, or do you kind of have to imagine it's a one-run game every time you're out there?
4: No, I mean, approach is pretty much the same. It's, you know, my job is to go out there and put up zeros, whether, you know, we're winning or losing.
0: We saw you hit 99 a couple of times in Louisville. Is that a number you get to often?